0: skin tone benefits are just part of this. That's just kind of the cherry on the top. What do you mean by this?
1: Well, you know, I talk to a lot of people in the pharmacy every week. I work as a pharmacist, and I also get a lot of friends and family and colleagues asking me about their health. And many people are, you know, in their 50s, 60s, 70s, and they really like the idea of a supplement mm-hmm. that can help to improve the appearance of their skin. I mean, we all want beautiful, youthful skin. But for most people, this really isn't the key benefit. What's at the top of the list when you ask people, like, what do they most want to achieve in their health and their wellness? They want something that will help to promote muscle strength. And they want stamina. They want to be able to do the activities they enjoy, golf, tennis, hiking, playing with their kids and grandkids. And this is actually patented for muscle strength. You know, people want energy to fight fatigue. They want to feel sharp. They're also concerned about their vision. They want to keep their eyes healthy. People are concerned about heart health, circulation, mm-hmm. immunity. Right. All of these areas, really, we're talking about staying healthy from the inside out. So, you know, when you think of it, the skin benefits are compelling, but to me, it's really just the cherry on the top.
0: Yeah, well, Sherry, you were saying that astaxanthin helps with endurance and performance against salmon loaded with astaxanthin. They perform these amazing feats of endurance. Astaxanthin is also found in high levels in the eyes of seagulls. Now, that's interesting. Humans bike faster when they supplement with a specific form of astaxanthin. So is there a common denominator in all of this, these kinds of bits of information?
1: Well, the research here is really clear. Astaxanthin is a molecule that fuels healthy performance, energy, stamina, strength. That's what we see in nature, and that's what we see in humans, too. It's like if you're getting older and you want an edge for strength, for energy, for youthful skin, to fight wrinkles from the inside out, but also to promote endurance and healthy vision, this is what you take. You take this AstaFX formula with a clinical dose of the right type of astaxanthin, and you really feel it. By one measure of antioxidant activity called singlet oxygen quenching activity, astaxanthin is 800 times stronger than CoQ10. And this was published in 2007 in a journal called Carotenoid Science. Another study found that astaxanthin is 6,000 times stronger than vitamin C as an antioxidant, again, in its singlet oxygen scavenging capacity. So it's incredible.
0: Well, I know Purity has a free bottle of AstaFX, just two little liquid capsules a day. That's all you need. And we're going to give out a special 800 number in just a moment for our listeners to take advantage of the free bottle offer. But before we do that, Sherry, Purity uses this natural form of astaxanthin, not that synthetic, cheaper form like you find out there on the market. This is really important as well, correct?
1: Yeah, you definitely need to do your homework when choosing supplements. And that's what I did. AstaFX uses 4 milligrams of the world's most clinically researched natural form of astaxanthin called Astareal.
0: Sherry Tarkos, pharmacist and author, is with us here on the program. Sherry, we learned today that astaxanthin is 6,000 times more powerful by this one measurement of antioxidant activity when compared to vitamin C. This AstaFX has so much power. Purity has something like 100 plus unsolicited testimonials on their website, and I found a couple that I especially enjoy. If I could read a couple of those, I think this is very interesting, if it's okay with you.
1: Sure. I think it's great to share feedback from people that are really taking the product.
0: Yeah. Here's one from Ava in Texas. She gives AstaFX 5 stars, and she writes, quote, "After taking AstaFX, my son was visiting us and said, 'Mom, you look youthful. I'm a Purity Products customer for the last 3 years and will never go back.'" That's from Ava. Here's one from Nina in Ottawa, Ontario. She's in the age group 45 to 54, gives it another 5-star review. She says this, quote, "Since taking AstaFX, I felt so much better. My energy level, I would say, has gone from a 3 to a 10. How about that? She says, "So I feel energized whenever taking. My husband even noticed I no longer complain about housework. Well, I've talked about this amazing product to all my family and friends. I'm sure they see how well I look because I feel great from the inside out. I've even noticed my skin appears healthier, too. I feel like a fountain of youth." Now, that's pretty good stuff from actual customers who've been trying AstaFX. And, Sherry, you mentioned before we started the show, you've been taking this product for yourself. And I know, knowing you for some time, it's worked very well for you, hasn't it?
1: It has. You know, I've been taking it for about 2 years now, and people are often surprised to hear that I'm 50. They tell me that I look more like I'm 35, which is nice to hear. I do eat healthy, and I exercise regularly, but I'm also a strong believer in the benefits of taking research-based supplements. And I take AstaFX every day to stay strong, healthy, to keep my energy levels up, and for my skin. I mean, I want to do everything I can to stay youthful and to keep my body sharp and also to prevent some of those issues that can arise as we age.
0: 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We'll give you the number and the special offer again at the end of the show in a few minutes, but lots to cover today. We'll get back to it here with Shari Tarkos. Can you share with us a quick study or two to sort of back this up, highlight the science behind the elite astaxanthin that's found in AstaFX? Because I know there are, what, dozens and dozens of studies. Maybe you can pull out and highlight a couple of your favorites.
1: Yeah, for sure. So Dr. Mark Miller, he's a PhD, a biomedical researcher. He explains it well, and he's talking here about how free radicals compromise and undermine function and cellular performance in the body. He says astaxanthin is simply superb at negating this, as evidenced by clinical trials showing improved performance and accelerated recovery. In fact, research published in the Journal of Medicine and Science in Sports and Exercise found that those who took 4 milligrams of astaxanthin daily over 28 days scored better cycling times with greater output than those who did not take it. So they biked faster. Mm-hmm. I mean, remember this, astaxanthin is one of the few fat-soluble antioxidants that can actually neutralize free radicals even at the site of the mitochondrial membrane. It's like cellular body armor protecting your cells, your joints, blood vessels, brain, heart, and organs on many levels.
0: That is impressive on so many levels. So much great information there. And I know this astaxanthin has about a dozen patents, too. I'm looking here. I see there's a patent for promoting eye health and reducing eye fatigue. There's a patent for inhibiting the expression of cytokines in cells, and a patent, get this, on composition for body fat reduction. There's one for improving muscle atrophy in older adults. Shari, I'd like to be a little bit of a skeptic here. How can this one simple nutrient magically do all of this? How can this AstaFX give us so many benefits? I mean, really?
1: Yeah, I know. It sounds amazing, too good to be true, but it really is true. Many of the studies that I'm referencing here, they're available on PubMed. These are reputable clinical studies conducted by leading researchers around the world that really back the benefits of astaxanthin. By the way, muscle output is better with astaxanthin, too. And this comes from astaxanthin research published in the International Journal of Sports Nutrition, November 2011. This was another study done with cyclists. They took 4 milligrams of astaxanthin. It was a small study, but very positive, showing that cyclists improved their trial time by 2 minutes in a 20-kilometer bike race. I mean, that's a meaningful improvement in a race like this. And the researchers said that they also burned fat more efficiently, which makes sense. Based on this research, Purity can actually make the claim that AstaFX will promote and improve power output in your muscles. I mean, I tell people, AstaFX in, strength and power out. It's transformative if you like energy. And this was found in other studies too, like one that looked at hand grip strength.
0: Oh, so much great information. Now, Shari, I want to share a couple more testimonials that caught my attention out of the so many right there on the Purity website. Again, these are unsolicited. These are from real people. Here's one from Rick He's a male, age 55 to 64, lives in Naples, Florida. He writes this: what a great product AstaFX has been for me. After starting taking AstaFX, my workout and strength has increased as if I were in my 20s again. And I've only been on AstaFX for 2 months now. Can't wait to see the long-term effect. I look forward to taking AstaFX every morning for my afternoon workouts. I'll be taking this product for a long time. Here's Dee Dee. She's a female, age 45 to 54. She lives in Laurel Park, North Carolina. She writes this, quote, I've been using AstaFX for a month now. I can see the difference in my energy level. I now have more energy, feel better since taking this product. I can actually see a difference in my skin as well. I'm a smoker who has smoking lines around my mouth, but the lines have diminished about 50%. Overall, I am so thrilled with my energy level. I love this product. Just a couple of samples from the real people who have responded on Purity's website. And Sherry, I'm looking at the list of patents again on this astaxanthin compound. This is where the science, the research backs up what we're talking about. This is just flat out amazing. And now, Sherry, a lot of people out there are going to think what I'm going to say here sounds a little bit odd. But you said before the show, this supplement may even help people drive a car better or use the computer more comfortably. I mean, come on, how does this happen?
1: It does sound funny, but AstaFX may actually help in these areas too. And here's why. One of the interesting things about astaxanthin is that it's a relative of vitamin A. And we know that vitamin A is good for our eyes, good for vision. Astaxanthin is too. Astaxanthin has actually been shown to fight oxidation in eye tissue. Scientists did a study where they found a 46% improvement in a measurement called depth perception. Now, depth perception, that's our ability to determine distances between objects, or basically to see in three dimensions. And researchers, they studied a handball team, specifically looking at how quickly they could change focus. And guess what? The handball team that was supplementing with astaxanthin, they were able to improve their accuracy and improve their performance in the depth perception test. Other research has also shown that astaxanthin helps reduce eye fatigue. And, you know, when you're on a computer, that's a big deal. Everyone's on computers these days and for long periods of time, and it's hard on our eyes. And we know that if you're driving a car and it's late at night and your reaction time is slow, that's not good. Astaxanthin actually helps the eyes focus and refocus. Dr. Hecht, PhD, one of the leading researchers at AstaReal, says that the product actually helps your eyes be more resilient. You see better with it. Your eyes are healthier. I mean, who doesn't love those benefits?
0: Again, we're talking with pharmacist and health author Sherry Tarkos about our free bottle offer from Purity Products, talking about AstaFX. So much ground to cover. Sherry, I want to get back to the skin benefits and this issue of wrinkle reduction. Not as a cream or as a lotion, but as a capsule. You take it orally. This patent also covers this. You say this ingredient is proven to reduce wrinkles, and not just by a little. We're talking a dramatic amount. What's going on with this?
1: Yeah, I know. It's fascinating. A huge benefit. People want to look younger. I know I do. And I've noticed significant benefits since I've started taking it. But it's the science here that really shines. The whole concept of taking oral supplements to improve skin health. Relatively new concept here in North America, but in Japan, this is mainstream. Astaxanthin is already one of, if not the most successful ingredients in a new class of products called cosmeceuticals, or supplements that you take orally to enhance the cosmetic appearance of your skin. So listen to this. In one study, they gave 4 milligrams of astaxanthin, which, by the way, is the actual amount you get in Purity's AstaFX, and the skin benefits were dramatic. Within 6 weeks, every single person in the treatment group, 100% of participants in the study, reported that their skin had improved significantly. Everybody got results. Fine lines, hydration, elasticity, all improved. Listen to this. The participants experienced about 50% improvement in dryness, moisture, roughness, elasticity, fine lines, wrinkles, even age spots were significantly diminished. And this is literally in line with the best, the highest quality, and the most expensive topical products, the lotions and potions that we put on our skin. And again, AstaFX, it's exclusive to Purity Products.
0: 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Now, Sherry, for people who are just tuning in, one of the many highlights we covered earlier on today's program is just how revolutionary this special Purity Astaxanthin is for redefining aging skin. And astaxanthin works its magic inside the body in areas like endurance, stamina, energy. These are so many of the inside-out benefits that people will feel. And in fact, what will they feel when they start taking AstaFX?
1: So the reason you need to give this a try is because the benefits are real. The science is very compelling. Over 60 clinical studies and patents. I mean, the product is impressive and it really works. This is a product where you will actually see and feel the benefits after taking it a month or so. The cosmetic benefits for your skin, we just mentioned a minute ago, really incredible. I've been taking it myself and I see a huge difference. Others have noticed too. People are always saying to me, you know, what do you use on your skin? What are you taking? And, you know, I tell people what you put into your body is just as important, if not more so, than what you apply to your skin. And think about the vision benefits, really unmatched by any other nutrient or supplement out there. It targets tired eyes, eye strain, and it helps improve eye focus and depth perception. It's great for circulation, energy, muscle strength, and endurance. You can literally boost your strength. As we age, this is crucial. It helps you enjoy life and stay in the game. Mm-hmm. And it can even help with recovery after exercise. Next, astaxanthin has the ability to fight fatigue and support mitochondrial function. So that means cellular energy and ATP support.
0: Now, Sherry, just a few moments left before we wrap up the program. I want to take a quick step back for a moment. I know we have this great free bottle offer today. We're talking AstaFX from Purity Products, and we'll get to that offer as we wrap up the program. Free bottle of AstaFX for all of our listeners. Again, it promotes healthy vision, skin, muscle, fights wrinkles like no other. And most of us have just never heard about all of this until today. So tell our listeners again how astaxanthin compares to other antioxidants or phytonutrients that are out there on the market right now, because this is truly unique, isn't it?
1: Well, you know, from an antioxidant perspective, the healthy aging perspective, astaxanthin is up to 6,000 times more potent than vitamin C in its singlet oxygen quenching capacity. That should be enough to get everybody excited. There's really, you know, something in this for everybody. With AstaFX from Purity here, you get to see the amazing power of astaxanthin for yourself. It's the king of the carotenoids, and very few people are aware of its benefits. And I think millions are missing out on it because they just aren't aware of this incredible evidence-based nutraceutical.
0: And I know it may sound too good to be true for some people, Sherry. What do you say to any skeptics saying, come on, does it really do all of this?
1: Well, I'm a pharmacist, and in my training as a pharmacist, I'm trained to look at the science and to see what the science says. And the science on astaxanthin is very clear, backed by over 60 clinical studies, and many of these studies are accessible on PubMed, so you can check them out yourself. But the key takeaway is this. The benefits are real, the cosmetic benefits, the endurance benefits, the strength benefits, the vision benefits, circulation, cardio. The product really works. I mean, the science is so strong. I see the difference in how it makes my skin look and how I feel. I feel stronger, healthier, and I, you know, I encourage folks to give this a try. With this free bottle offer from Purity, there's nothing to lose and so much to gain.
0: Such great information, wonderful show, and always good to talk with you, Sherry. Thank you so much for joining us today.
1: Thank you.
0: Sherry Tarkos, who's an author, she's a practicing pharmacist, she's written more than a dozen books on health, including the Canadian Encyclopedia of Natural Medicine. 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
10: Do you believe God? Do you believe he created Adam and Eve? Do you believe God spoke to Abraham? He said, I'm going to bless those who bless you and curse those who curse you. Do you believe that? I do too. So what can you and I together, who believe so much together, do for the kingdom of God and say, you've blessed me and you've given me something to believe. You've given me something to hold on in my life in struggling, difficult times. And now it's my turn to turn back to you and say, how can I help? There's so many ways to be a part of what God is doing in the earth through Israel. How can I be a part of what God is doing through the International Fellowship of Christians and Jews?
9: Welcome to this special Bless Israel program titled Blessing Jews in War-Torn Ukraine, brought to you by the International Fellowship of Christians and Jews. I'm Dave Drewy, along with my co-host Kay Long. We're glad you've joined us for our program today.
11: When Russian tanks rolled into Ukraine on February 24th, 2022, no one expected the brutal war would still be raging today. The crisis continues to have a profound impact on Jewish communities throughout Ukraine. Many residential areas are without power and heat. Food and water are scarce, and thousands of homes, apartments, and Jewish synagogues have been destroyed by rockets. Yet, despite the severity of the situation, there is hope.
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11: In just a few minutes, we'll tell you how you can bless a poor Jew in Ukraine with a nutritious fellowship food box that includes 3 hot meals a week for an entire month. 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
9: And we begin our special Bless Israel program, Blessing Jews in War-Torn Ukraine, with the President and Global CEO of the Fellowship, Yael Eckstein.
12: The cruelest price of the ongoing 4-year war in Ukraine is that people stopped seeing the faces. No longer do we see on our television screens the faces of the Ukrainian families and children and elderly who are suffering, who are in turmoil from this war. The powerful images and stories that we once saw and read about when the war first started are now missing from news reports. It was 4 years ago. It was just days before Russia's invasion when I stood in a synagogue in central Kyiv in Ukraine, and I was surrounded by Jewish leaders and security professionals. As I looked at the big map of Ukraine that they were showing me, they pointed to where more than 100,000 Russian soldiers were gathering at the Ukraine border. And I remember looking

0: looking at them and asking them a question. I said, what route would they take if Russia attacked Kiev? Some of them smiled and others even laughed. No one is attacking Kiev, they answered confidently. And as we all knew, and I had a feeling at that moment, they were wrong. Just a few days later, Kiev was attacked. Now, more than 4 years has passed, and there's still no end in sight for the people of Ukraine. Much has changed since the early days of the war, when busloads of Jewish women and children were taken through open fields and back roads in attempts to escape the bombardment of Russian bombs. I no longer get frantic phone calls from Jewish orphanages who urgently needed to escape their towns in the middle of the night during those first days. Elderly Holocaust survivors, they're no longer closing their eyes in prayer, resigned to an imminent death. Evacuations do still continue, but the urgency of it has dissipated. But don't let these things fool you. The struggles and suffering for more than 150,000 Jews who are still in Ukraine have only grown. At the beginning of the Ukraine war, we all saw the human toll in real time, didn't we? We would turn on the TV or read about news reports online, and the dire humanitarian crisis was front and center. Yet right now, there are thousands of Jewish elderly who don't have heat or electricity or running water because of this war. Over the years, little by little, we stop seeing the faces of war. We stop seeing them. And simply put, it is so sad to see that our world stopped caring.
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3: Hi, this is Mary from Houston, Texas, and I want to say to the fellowship, thank you. Thank you for all that you have done for God's chosen people. The reason that myself and my husband give every month, we are Abraham members, and I'm very, very proud of that. I'm very proud to be a part of the mission of God's heart. If it's important to Him, then it is important to me. All those years ago, I remember the poor elderly Jewish woman that was being interviewed only had a potato in her entire house to eat, and God placed in my heart to give and to sit up in bed and do it right now, and I did, and that has been over 10 years ago. I read every day God's word. May the Lord bless thee and keep thee. May the Lord make His face shine upon thee and be gracious unto thee. May the Lord lift up His countenance upon thee and give thee peace. This I ask God every morning, that I may place His name on the children of Israel. And again, if it's important to God, that makes it important to me. I thank you, fellowship, for doing what you do, and Yael, for your taking on your father's work and doing our ultimate father's work. I thank you for allowing me to be a partner. God bless you, God keep you, and may He make His face shine upon you. Amen.
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1: You're listening to a special Bless Israel program titled Blessing Jews in War-Torn Ukraine, brought to you by the International Fellowship of Christians and Jews. Once again, here's the president and global CEO of the fellowship, Yael Eckstein.
0: The four-year war in Ukraine has done more than destroy buildings and cities. It has quietly erased the stories and faces of the Ukrainian people who are suffering. Faces like Nathan, who are invisible, voiceless, and now forgotten. Nathan's been blind since he was born, and all Nathan knew during his upbringing during World War II was the safety and the comfort of his mother's arms. But by the age of five, tragedy struck when Nathan's mom was shot and killed by the Nazis. As you can imagine, Nathan's life was shattered. He never recovered, because who could? He never moved on. He never married or settled down. And so today, Nathan's nearly 95 years old, and he still considers himself an orphan. And until the fellowship found Nathan and brought him food, much-needed medicine, warm winter clothing, and even a heat generator for the freezing Ukraine winters, Nathan was trying to survive alone. But thanks to our friends and partners like you who listen to us on Christian radio, the fellowship's life-saving work in Ukraine exists to help people like Nathan. We work around the clock every day of the year to find these elderly, forgotten Holocaust survivors. And then we go and provide for their needs. The press and the news reports might have changed focus, but in more than 40 years, the fellowship has been working in Ukraine, and we have never changed focus. During times of peace and war, we continue to carry out our mission of partnering with Christians like you, friends and supporters listening to my voice right now on Christian radio, as together we help comfort and save Jewish lives. As more than 4 years of war in Ukraine has passed, as we continue to watch the news from the warmth and safety of our homes, I pray that each one of us will open our eyes, that we'll open our hearts and our minds to see the faces of suffering poor Jews in Ukraine, orphan children, families who had to flee their homes when the bombs started falling, and even Holocaust survivors like Nathan. And I hope that we can ask this question: am I my brother's keeper? And I pray that we will all answer together, yes.
1: 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As the crisis in Ukraine continues to escalate, orphaned children and elderly Holocaust survivors are especially at risk. Our mission is to make the strongest impact in caring for the basic needs that the Bible outlines. So the fellowship is providing food to the hungry, clothing to the naked, medicine for those who need it, like those elderly who are homebound, shelter for the poor, and focused on the orphans and the elderly. That's what God has called us to do for His chosen people suffering in Ukraine.
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3: Hi, my name is Janice, and a couple of years ago, I found myself crying because I only lived on $900 a month as a senior with retirement, and it just didn't fit what I really wanted out of life. I wanted certain things, and I just got really upset. And so I went before God, and I told the Lord, I said, I will give thee your nation, Israel, and I will take you at your word, because I know you're a covenant God, and I will be in covenant with you to bless your people. I had no other resources to go to, and God was my only source, and I trusted him, and I believed the word, and I gave him my last $50, and ever since, I have been paying a little bit, and it's gotten that I pay over $100 every month now, and ever since I have done that, I was able to pay the back things that I wasn't paying, and it's a miracle. My car has been running. It's always dependable. My health is such that I'm 70. I have good neighbors next to me. I tell people that this is what they should do, and I tell them you need to take God at his word, and you need to give to the fellowship because they do good things for Israel. I am exuberant and blessed to tell you my story and what God has done for me since I started giving to the fellowship, taking him at his word, and he will bless me as I bless Israel. Thank you for the opportunity to help. Thank you. God bless you.
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0: Thousands of poor and at-risk elderly Jews, among them the last remaining Holocaust survivors, are struggling to survive without the life-sustaining daily essentials. And many of those in the greatest need are scattered across Ukraine and the entire former Soviet Union. For example, Ludmila, she's 84 years old. She's a Holocaust survivor who comes from a small village in Ukraine that's known for the notorious deadly ghetto that the Nazis established there during World War II. As a child, Ludmila was badly beaten by a German soldier, and it resulted in significant health issues that still affect her to this day. Ludmila never got married, she never had any children, and a big part of that is because of the trauma that she endured in her youth. And so now she's old, 84 years old. She lives alone on a pension of $112 a month. That's just a few dollars a day. It's not enough to sustain her. But thankfully, friends of the fellowship, lovers of Israel, like those of you hearing my voice right now on Christian radio, are taking tangible action and are caring for poor elderly Jews just like Ludmila. 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Even with the war there in Ukraine, Ludmila knows that the fellowship will not abandon her. We will be there for her. 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Thank you so much. Your compassion is a lifeline.
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6: Hi, my name is Alfredo Matoyer, and I live in Chicago, Illinois. Back in about 2017, I was deeply in prayer, asking God to use me more. I was like, God, I want to help in greater and greater ways. And I remember finding Rabbi Eckstein on YouTube, and he was speaking about the fellowship, and I was listening to one of his teachings that he was giving, and I was just so caught up by him, his sincerity, and just the instruction that he was given through the Word of God, and that he was inclusive of Christians. And I that just amazed me, and it just captured my heart. So as a result, I went in contact with the fellowship, and one of the things that the fellowship had done to make me feel a real part, feeling like family with the nation of Israel, was being informed of what they were going through. You know, when they were being bombed with rockets, and when there were other needs going on, and in the winter time when there were needs, I actually felt a part of what was going on. And I was like, the small contribution that I'm sharing, I know is being multiplied because I've been asking God to do so. But I know that it's been a blessing to each and every person that has been able to arrive back to the homeland of Israel, and to the elderly, to Holocaust survivors, to other needs there, for health needs, for bomb shelters. I am just amazed. And when I testify to others and even family members of what I'm participating in by being a part of the fellowship, it just makes me proud in the Lord.
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7: Do you believe God? Do you believe He created Adam and Eve? Do you believe God spoke to Abraham? He said, I'm going to bless those who bless you and curse those who curse you. Do you believe that? And that boy who played out in the fields watching the sheep, making melodies, writing psalms, dancing before the Lord. Do you believe he became the king? Do you believe the prophets Isaiah, Jeremiah, and Ezekiel? Do you believe that? So what can you and I together, who believe so much together, do for the kingdom of God and say you've blessed me and you've given me something to believe, you've given me something to hold on in my life in struggling, difficult times, and now it's my turn to turn back to you and say, how can I help? And that's what the fellowship is about. And how can we help the fellowship? When you do it to the least of these, my brethren, you do it unto me. When you find a Jewish person who's hungry, and you feed them. When you find a Jewish person who's naked, and you clothe them, and you provide medicine, and you do whatever it is to be about the Father's business of saving Jewish lives. That's the kind of organization you're giving to. That's the kind of ministry you're a part of. There's so many ways to be a part of what God is doing that you will maybe ask yourself, how can I be part of what God is doing in the earth through Israel? How can I be a part of what God is doing through the International Fellowship of Christians and Jews?
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9: An extreme heat warning continues until Tuesday evening. Mostly clear through the night, lows in the upper 60s, a light north wind. Partly to mostly sunny and very hot on Monday, highs around 100. Mostly clear in mid-60s Monday night, sunny and cooler Tuesday, highs in the upper 80s. I'm meteorologist Matthew Harding on KPDQ.
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3: Do you believe God? Do you believe He created Adam and Eve? Do you believe God spoke to Abraham? He said, I'm going to bless those who bless you and curse those who curse you. Do you believe that? I do too. So what can you and I together, who believe so much together, do for the kingdom of God? And say, you've blessed me, and you've given me something to believe. You've given me something to hold on in my life in struggling, difficult times. And now it's my turn to turn back to you and say, how can I help? There's so many ways to be a part of what God is doing in the earth through Israel. How can I be a part of what God is doing through the International Fellowship of Christians and Jews?
2: Welcome to this special Bless Israel program titled Blessing Jews in War-Torn Ukraine, brought to you by the International Fellowship of Christians and Jews. I'm Dave Drewy, along with my co-host Kay Long. We're glad you've joined us for our program today.
4: When Russian tanks rolled into Ukraine on February 24th, 2022, no one expected the brutal war would still be raging today. The crisis continues to have a profound impact on Jewish communities throughout Ukraine. Many residential areas are without power and heat. Food and water are scarce, and thousands of homes, apartments, and Jewish synagogues have been destroyed by rockets. Yet, despite the severity of the situation, there is hope.
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4: In just a few minutes, we'll tell you how you can bless a poor Jew in Ukraine with a nutritious fellowship food box. 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
2: And we begin our special Bless Israel program, Blessing Jews in War-Torn Ukraine, with the President and Global CEO of the Fellowship, Yael Eckstein.
5: The cruelest price of the ongoing 4-year war in Ukraine is that people stopped seeing the faces. No longer do we see on our television screens the faces of the Ukrainian families and children and elderly who are suffering, who are in turmoil from this war. The powerful images and stories that we once saw and read about when the war first started are now missing from news reports. It was 4 years ago. It was just days before Russia's invasion when I stood in a synagogue in central Kyiv in Ukraine, and I was surrounded by Jewish leaders and security professionals. As I looked at the big map of Ukraine that they were showing me, they pointed to where more than 100,000 Russian soldiers were gathering at the Ukraine border. And I remember looking at them and asking them a question. I said, what route would they take if Russia attacked Kyiv? Some of them smiled and others even laughed. No one is attacking Kyiv, they answered confidently. And as we all knew, and I had a feeling at that moment, they were wrong. Just a few days later, Kyiv was attacked. Now, more than 4 years has passed, and there's still no end in sight for the people of Ukraine. Much has changed since the early days of the war, when busloads of Jewish women and children were taken through open fields and back roads in attempts to escape the bombardment of Russian bombs. I no longer get frantic phone calls from Jewish orphanages who urgently needed to escape their towns in the middle of the night during those first days. elderly Holocaust survivors, they're no longer closing their eyes in prayer, resigned to an imminent death. Evacuations do still continue, but the urgency of it has dissipated. But don't let these things fool you. The struggles and the suffering for more than 150,000 Jews who are still in Ukraine have only grown. At the beginning of the Ukraine war, we all saw the human toll in real time, didn't we? We would turn on the TV or read about news reports online, and the dire humanitarian crisis was front and center. Yet right now, there are thousands of Jewish elderly who don't have heat or electricity or running water because of this war. Over the years, little by little, we stop seeing the faces of war. We stop seeing them. And simply put, it is so sad to see that our world stopped caring.
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6: Hi, this is Mary from Houston, Texas, and I want to say to the Fellowship, thank you. Thank you for all that you have done for God's chosen people. The reason that myself and my husband give every month, we are Abraham members, and I'm very, very proud of that. I'm very proud to be a part of the mission of God's heart. If it's important to Him, then it is important to me. All those years ago, I remember the poor elderly Jewish woman that was being interviewed only had a potato in her entire house to eat, and God placed in my heart to give and to sit up in bed and do it right now, and I did, and that has been over 10 years ago. I read every day God's word. May the Lord bless thee and keep thee. May the Lord make His face shine upon thee and be gracious unto thee. May the Lord lift up His countenance upon thee and give thee peace. This I ask God every morning, that I may place His name on the children of Israel. And again, if it's important to God, that makes it important to me. I thank you, Fellowship, for doing what you do, and Yael, for your taking on your Father's work and doing our ultimate Father's work. I thank you for allowing me to be a partner. God bless you, God keep you, and may He make His face shine upon you. Amen.
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2: You're listening to a special Bless Israel program titled Blessing Jews in War-Torn Ukraine, brought to you by the International Fellowship of Christians and Jews. Once again, here's the president and global CEO of the fellowship, Yael Eckstein.
5: The four-year war in Ukraine has done more than destroy buildings and cities. It has quietly erased the stories and faces of the Ukrainian people who are suffering. Faces like Nathan, who are invisible, voiceless, and now forgotten. Nathan's been blind since he was born, and all Nathan knew during his upbringing during World War II was the safety and the comfort of his mother's arms. But by the age of five, tragedy struck when Nathan's mom was shot and killed by the Nazis. As you can imagine, Nathan's life was shattered. He never recovered, because who could? He never moved on. He never married or settled down. And so today, Nathan's nearly 95 years old, and he still considers himself an orphan. And until the fellowship found Nathan and brought him food, much-needed medicine, warm winter clothing, and even a heat generator for the freezing Ukraine winters, Nathan was trying to survive alone. But thanks to our friends and partners like you who listen to us on Christian radio, the fellowship's life-saving work in Ukraine exists to help people like Nathan. We work around the clock every day of the year to find these elderly, forgotten Holocaust survivors. And then we go and provide for their needs. The press and the news reports might have changed focus, but in more than 40 years, the fellowship has been working in Ukraine, and we have never changed focus. During times of peace and war, we continue to carry out our mission of partnering with Christians like you, friends and supporters listening to my voice right now on Christian radio, as together we help comfort and save Jewish lives. As more than 4 years of war in Ukraine has passed, as we continue to watch the news from the warmth and safety of our homes, I pray that each one of us will open our eyes, that we'll open our hearts and our minds to see the faces of suffering poor Jews in Ukraine, orphan children, families who had to flee their homes when the bombs started falling, and even Holocaust survivors like Nathan. And I hope that we can ask this question: am I my brother's keeper? And I pray that we will all answer together, yes.
2: 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As the crisis in Ukraine continues to escalate, orphaned children and elderly Holocaust survivors are especially at risk. Our mission is to make the strongest impact in caring for the basic needs that the Bible outlines. So the fellowship is providing food to the hungry, clothing to the naked, medicine for those who need it, like those elderly who are homebound, shelter for the poor, and focused on the orphans and the elderly. That's what God has called us to do for His chosen people suffering in Ukraine.
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7: Hi, my name is Janice, and a couple of years ago, I found myself crying because I only lived on $900 a month as a senior with retirement, and it just didn't fit what I really wanted out of life. I wanted certain things, and I just got really upset. And so I went before God and I told the Lord, I said, I will give you your nation, Israel, and I will take you at your word because I know you're a covenant God. And I will be in covenant with you to bless your people. I had no other resources to go to, and God was my only source, and I trusted him, and I believed the word, and I gave him my last $50, and ever since, I've been paying a little bit, and it's gotten that I pay over $100 every month now, and ever since I have done that, I was able to pay the back things that I wasn't paying, and it's a miracle. My car has been running. It's always dependable. My health is such that I'm 70. I have good neighbors next to me. I tell people that this is what they should do, and I tell them you need to take God at his word, and you need to give to the fellowship because they do good things for Israel. I am exuberant and blessed to tell you my story and what God has done for me since I started giving to the fellowship, taking him at his word, and he will bless me as I bless Israel. Thank you for the opportunity to help. Thank you. God bless you.
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5: Thousands of poor and at-risk elderly Jews, among them the last remaining Holocaust survivors, are struggling to survive without the life-sustaining daily essentials. And many of those in the greatest need are scattered across Ukraine and the entire former Soviet Union. For example, Ludmila, she's 84 years old. She's a Holocaust survivor who comes from a small village in Ukraine that's known for the notorious deadly ghetto that the Nazis established there during World War II. As a child, Ludmila was badly beaten by a German soldier, and it resulted in significant health issues that still affect her to this day. Ludmila never got married, never had any children, and a big part of that is because of the trauma that she endured in her youth. And so now she's old, 84 years old. She lives alone on a pension of $112 a month. That's just a few dollars a day. It's not enough to sustain her. But thankfully, friends of the fellowship, lovers of Israel, like those of you hearing my voice right now on Christian radio, are taking tangible action and are caring for poor elderly Jews just like Ludmila. 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Even with the war there in Ukraine, Ludmila knows that the fellowship will not abandon her. 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Thank you so much. 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
8: Hi, my name is Alfredo Matoyer and I live in Chicago, Illinois. Back in about 2017, I was deeply in prayer, asking God to use me more. I was like, God, I want to help in greater and greater ways. And I remember finding Rabbi Eckstein on YouTube, and he was speaking about the fellowship, and I was listening to one of his teachings that he was giving, and I was just so caught up by him, his sincerity, and just the instruction that he was given through the Word of God, and that he was inclusive of Christians. And I that just amazed me, and it just captured my heart. So as a result, I went and contacted the fellowship, and one of the things that the fellowship had done to make me feel a real part, feeling like family with the nation of Israel, was being informed of what they were going through. You know, when they were being bombed with rockets and when there were other needs going on, and in the winter time when there were needs, I actually felt a part of what was going on. And I was like, the small contribution that I'm sharing, I know is being multiplied because I've been asking God to do so. But I know that it's been a blessing to each and every person that has been able to arrive back to the homeland of Israel, and to the elderly, to Holocaust survivors, to other needs there, for health needs, for bomb shelters. I am just amazed. And when I testify to others and even family members of what I'm participating in by being a part of the fellowship, it just makes me proud in the Lord.
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3: Do you believe God? Do you believe he created Adam and Eve? Do you believe God spoke to Abraham? He said, I'm going to bless those who bless you and curse those who curse you. Do you believe that? And that boy who played out in the fields watching the sheep, making melodies, writing psalms, dancing before the Lord. Do you believe he became the king? Do you believe the prophets Isaiah, Jeremiah, and Ezekiel? Do you believe that? So what can you and I together, who believe so much together, do for the kingdom of God and say, you've blessed me and you've given me something to believe. You've given me something to hold on in my life in struggling, difficult times. And now it's my turn to turn back to you and say, how can I help? And that's what the fellowship is about. And how can we help the fellowship? When you do it to the least of these, my brethren, you do it unto me. when you find a Jewish person who's hungry, and you feed them. When you find a Jewish person who's naked, and you clothe them, and you provide medicine, and you do whatever it is to be about the Father's business of saving Jewish lives. That's the kind of organization you're giving to. That's the kind of ministry you're a part of. There's so many ways to be a part of what God is doing that you will maybe ask yourself, how can I be part of what God is doing in the earth through Israel? How can I be a part of what God is doing through the International Fellowship of Christians and Jews?
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6: Well, hello, and welcome once again to Simple Faith Radio. What a blessing it is to be here with you today once again. So many things happening within the world. We have the Southern Baptists coming together this weekend to try and talk about women being pastors, which is completely unbiblical, and teaching over men on Sundays and other places within the church services and things, and just a really sad thing. And I pray that they don't embrace that. It's interesting that those who are embracing that, and the women that are supporting it, they don't bring up biblical. They'll say, oh, it's very biblical. I saw a billboard sign just today, trying to get people there to vote for women being pastors, saying, oh, women were pastors and preaching in the Bible. It's like, no, not one place you can point to. Specifically in the New Testament and in the church, which Jesus Christ, founded, he is the rock, the solid rock, and no women teaching throughout the New Testament over men and asserting authority over men within the church. It's just not there. I've looked up top to bottom, sideways, deaconesses and prophetesses and, nothing except when people add on to the word of God. Well, of course it meant this. And it's like, no. Well, we don't do that. We don't add on to the word of God. And so again, we see that's part of the great falling away of the church. It's very simple to see as I firmly believe we're living in the last days as we look around. And I mean the last of the last days. And even if it's another 50 years, 100 years, which I don't think it's going to be that long, I think Jesus could come at any moment for the church. Again, another sign. The rapture is going to be another sign of the second coming of Christ. And that will precede the coming of the 7-year tribulation. And we should always be watching, always be ready. And this week, some more wickedness coming in. We see as it was in the days of Noah, as it was in the days of Lot, just as Jesus said, many times when he is talking about, his second coming, he specifically says in Luke 17, as it was in the days of Noah, and it goes on to say, likewise, as it was in the days of Lot. Now, the main application there is that they're clueless. They were drinking, they were buying and selling and planting and building. And then when Lot went out of the city of Sodom, it rained fire and brimstone and destroyed them all. So that's the main application. But also, the other applications are clear to see. In the days of Noah, there was sexual debauchery. There was demonic activity. And wickedness, men and women just basically doing what was right in their own eyes. And then the same way in the days of Lot. Lot was Sodom was an extremely wicked place. Jude says this about it, just as Sodom and Gomorrah and the surrounding cities, which likewise indulge in sexual immorality and pursued unnatural desire, serve as an example by undergoing a punishment of eternal fire. And I say that because now we have the world once again celebrating Pride Month. Now, it's not just Pride Day, and, it's a very

0: wicked thing, by the way, even to celebrate pride. The Bible's very clear, Proverbs 16:18. Pride goes before destruction and a haughty spirit before the fall. Now, what's even worse to me is when professing Christians will say, hey, we should embrace this. We should, because we're to be tolerant. We're to be loving. That's what Christianity is all about. Can I just say, if that's you and you're hearing this today, you're completely missing the boat. In other words, you're believing in a Christianity that's in your own mind or made up in somebody else's mind, and you're just buying into it. We have to come back to the one place that doesn't change, the one place that all mainline Christian denominations agree, all Christians agree, that the Bible is the Word of God. And if you believe that, and you should if you're a Christian, if you don't believe that, I don't believe you can be a Christian. I truly don't, because that's where faith comes, by hearing, and hearing what? By the Word of God. That is the divine revelation that we have today. Yes, the nature declares this, the glory of God, Romans chapter 1, and even into chapter 2, it talks about the conscience that God has given us. But he is, in these last days, in Hebrews chapter 1, spoken to us through his Son. And that is given to us by his Word. These 66 books, breathed by God's Holy Spirit through some 40 authors, and what we call the Bible. And so when we look today at what's happening, and we see the falling away of the church as we go more and more off into, well, let's have women be pastors and all these different things, completely unbiblical. Again, what are we doing? We're ignoring the Word of God. So too, when the church embraces homosexuality, well, we're just trying to be nice and this and that. Well, you're not called to be nice. We're called to be holy. And we're called to be real with people, to be, it's not nice, by the way, to tell someone who is a homosexual, who is practicing homosexuality or transgenderism or some other ism, any of the LGBTQRST, on and on it goes. It's not nice to say, hey, it's okay. God loves you just as you are. Yes, he loves them, but he is not, he loves them enough to not leave them where they are. He doesn't allow us to identify with our sin. And again, this whole pride thing, this, as we're forced to celebrate this for a month. Another reason, by the way, to get your kids out of school, get them into homeschools. If you don't know what to do, you know what? Contact us here at Simple Faith. We have a ministry that helps get people set up in homeschools for free. In other words, how to do it? What do I do? You can go to our website, simplefaith.org, and follow the links there, and we'll get you some information on how to do that and to get set up, because they're going to be exposed, our kids, our poor kids, to this wickedness within the schools for, and by the way, it's never just a month. And what it, the mayor of Los Angeles, or no, excuse me, of New York, I just said, I think yesterday, it's like, oh, we need so much more than a month. And now remember, he's Muslim. And for him to say anything about homosexuals, oh, we need more than a month, we know something else is going on there. Because if you go to any Muslim country that is practicing Islam, they take homosexuals and throw them off the roof. And it's wicked. It's terrible. And we're not for that in any way, shape, or form. It's a sin just like any other sin. But it's really sad, because they call this Pride Month. And again, we know what the Bible says in Proverbs 16:18, as we said earlier, pride goes before destruction and a haughty spirit before a fall. Homosexuality is not something to be prideful of. Nor is watching pornography all the time, nor is getting drunk, nor are outbursts of wrath. Let's have an outburst of wrath month. Let's have a drunkard month. Let's have a pornography month. And on it goes. But that's the way the world is going. And that's what God said would happen in the last days. But here's the thing, guys and gals, be extra careful not to embrace it. remember, it's interesting again that they call it a Pride Month, and then they even have the audacity to use the rainbow, which again, as it was in the days of Noah. Have you ever put that together? That as it was, and all of a sudden they're embracing the rainbow as it was in the days of Noah, the rainbow promising God's promise from God that he wouldn't destroy the earth again with a flood. But again, what brought about that rainbow was debauchery, was sexual immorality, was demonic activity, men and women just living as their own gods, basically. And it's a wicked, wicked thing. And we need to understand that God said that it would be like this in Luke chapter 17. And we're not to embrace homosexuality in the world, in our culture, nor within the church. Look, guys and gals, as I was talking about earlier as well, it's not nice. It's not loving to tell somebody, oh, yes, it's fine. Just you stay in your homosexuality. You stay in your transgenderism and deceit. And it's fine with God. It's not fine with God. As a matter of fact, it's called sin in the Bible, all throughout the Bible. And I just want to clarify something, too, because you keep hearing, and I really do, I think it's inspired by doctrines of demons. I remember years ago, gosh, over 30 years ago now, basically having a debate with someone in the newspaper, local newspaper, that asked me to write an article about homosexuality and what the Bible says. And some other lady came on, and she was the pastor of another church. And again, that tells you right there that she's already in rebellion. So she was also in rebellion to God's word in what it says about homosexuality. And we need to understand the Bible's very clear. And she would say, well, once you get down into the Greek, it actually is, it's not really homosexuality. It's some other thing. What are they saying today? Well, it's not really homosexuality. It's, you know, they're talking about people who like little kids. And it's just lies after lies after lies and deception. Well, do you read the Greek? Actually, yes, I do. Well, what do you know how to get into the, you know, Apocrypha and all the different things? And it's like, I don't go too much into the Apocrypha, but sure. And they try to throw all these red herrings out instead of dealing with what the Bible says. And so we need to understand, guys and gals, it's even described in Romans chapter 1. Therefore, God gave them up to uncleanness and the lusts of their hearts to dishonor their bodies amongst themselves, who exchanged the truth of God for a lie and worshiped and served the creature rather than the creator, who is blessed evermore. Amen. For this reason, God gave them up to vile passions, for even their women exchanged the natural use for what is against nature. Likewise, the men, leaving the natural use of a woman, burned in their lust for one another, men with men, committing what is shameful, and receiving in themselves the penalty of their error, which is due. So even here, it's interesting, in Romans 1, it doesn't even use the word homosexual. It's sexual immorality, but in wickedness, but in unrighteousness. But it doesn't use that specific word. Instead, it just describes what a homosexual is. It's a woman exchanging the natural use against its nature. It's a man leaving the natural use of a woman, burning in lust for one another. Men committing what is shameful with men. So then you can go to 1 Corinthians chapter 6. It says, but you yourselves wrong and defraud even your own brothers. In verse 9, it says, or do you not know that the unrighteous will not inherit the kingdom of God? Do not be deceived. Neither the sexually immoral, nor idolaters, nor adulterers, nor men who practice homosexuality, nor thieves, nor greedy, nor drunkards, nor revilers, nor swindlers will inherit the kingdom of God. The Bible's very clear about this, guys and gals, and especially as Christians, professing Christians, being Christians, disciples of Christ, we are to give people God's word. And the beautiful thing is, yes, that is a sin. Homosexuality is a sin. Pride, by the way, is a sin. And so we have to be careful. So you see all these things coming together as wickedness. And sinfulness, we cannot be part of that if we truly love people. If we truly love God first, we will not embrace sin, any sin. Notice again, even as it goes on to say there in 1 Corinthians chapter 6, we won't embrace stealing. We won't embrace the greedy or adulterers or other sexual immoralities. Morality or idolaters or the greedy or drunkards or revilers or swindlers, etc., liars. All these people, it says, if you practice these things, you will not inherit the kingdom of God. And that includes those who practice homosexuality. So again, we cannot celebrate this. We should not celebrate this. And we tell the people the truth. Now, one other lie I've heard about homosexuality over the years is, well, you know, they didn't add the word homosexual into the Bibles until the 1940s and this and that. Well, duh. I mean, sincerely. But a lot of people go, oh, wow. So it was homophobia that. No, my goodness. No. There was no such word that existed. It didn't exist until the late 1880s. And even then, it wasn't used in the national language in English until the 1930s and 1940s. It was homosexuality was put together by psychiatrists and psychologists as they came together in the late 1880s, and they had to come up with the word for this mental disorder. And that's what they called it back then, a mental disorder. Again, it's interesting how all of a sudden, even with psychology back then, they'd started to describe sin as mental disorders, right? And so it would be this dysphoria. It's kind of what they say even with transgenderism. And the Bible does say that a man is not to dress like a woman or a woman like a man. And that is not, you know, putting on pants for a woman or putting, you know, a guy putting on, you know, it's about sex, that whole thing. And so if you're doing it for sexual gratification, if you're putting, you know, you're not to dress like a man, like a woman, if you're of the opposite. So again, the Bible is very clear about these things. And we're not to celebrate them. We're to give people the truth of the word of God. Why? Well, just to condemn them because we hate them, because they're, you know, that's just gross, you know. No, that's no. Look, and I know people who profess to be Christian and they'll call homosexuals all kinds of names. That is, to be honest, I think that's more wicked than someone who's committing homosexuality. I really do. If you, in the name of Jesus Christ, are calling people names that practice any sin, and including homosexuality, you're calling them names, that kind of shows me that you probably don't have the Spirit of God living within you, because that's not what Jesus did. It's not what Paul did. It's not what Peter did. It's not what, you know, Moses did. None of them. Why? Because God so loved the world that he gave his only begotten Son. And you see, he goes on to say that, you know, the Son didn't come to condemn the world because the world was already condemned. You see, all have sinned and fall short of the glory of God. If you look at other people, and in this context, homosexuals, and you make fun of them, you are committing a very wicked sin. You are basically you're misrepresenting God. We had a fellow come to our fellowship for a while, And I did never heard this from him, but others people told me that, you know, they thought he was homophobic and because he would say things sometimes about homosexuals. And this same guy came out later and said, oh, our church used to teach this. And again, it's a complete lie. If anything, I teach against this because we have to be careful. Yes, we speak up against the sin, but we are not their judge. God is their judge. We tell them what God's word says. We tell them what the result, if they continue to practice their sin, if they do not repent of their sins and believe in Jesus Christ, that he died on the cross for our sins, believe that God raised him from the dead on the third day, believe in Jesus now to be the Lord and Savior of our lives, and then born again of the Spirit of God by grace through faith, then we will not inherit the kingdom of God. We remain in our sins. The Bible says the wrath of God still abides on us. So I want to encourage you. It's interesting because Paul goes on here in 1 Corinthians chapter 6. He tells them, flee sexual immorality. Flee from it. And every other sin a person commits outside the body, or is outside the body, or but the sexually immoral person sins against his own body. And do you not know that your body is a temple of the Holy Spirit with whom you have from God? So this is talking to those who are Christians, claiming to be Christians. We need to flee from sexual immorality, not embrace it. So when people are around us are celebrating Pride Month this week, we should be in our prayer closets even more. We should be fasting even more. We should be speaking out the word of God even more and letting people know, yes, this is a sin. This is what God says is sin. We cannot embrace it. But here's the beautiful thing. Jesus died for all of our sins upon the cross. All we need to do is turn away from them. The Bible calls that repentance, and to Jesus Christ. Receive the free gift of God of salvation by grace through faith and be saved. And by the way, we are saved from our sin, not into our sin. We don't identify anymore as, well, now I'm a Christian. I'm a homosexual Christian. I'm a drunkard Christian. I'm a fornicating Christian. I'm a pornography watching Christian. No, you're a brand new creation in Jesus Christ. And remember that you have been born again of the Spirit of God. All those things gloriously left behind. Because remember, all these sins, they are chains. They are weights. They hold us down. And Christ releases us. He sets us free from that old slave master of sin. How glorious it is that we don't have to commit these sins any longer. I just thank God that I've been freed from my sins. Now, it doesn't mean I'll be perfect. We all still sin. Read 1 John chapter 1. Read Romans chapters 5 and 6 and 7. We all still sin. But we should be sinning less and less because we are being conformed into the image of Jesus Christ as we're working out our salvation with fear and trembling, and God is working in and through us for his good pleasure, conforming us into the image of Jesus Christ. The Bible calls this sanctification. And the more that we're sanctified, we should sin less and less and less. And by the way, the more sanctified we get, the grosser our even quote-unquote small sins become to us. Look, as we're getting ready to close again today, I just want to encourage you that as the world is celebrating Pride Month and homosexuality and all these other sins that go along with it, may we be those weeping for salvation. May we be those bold in our faith in Jesus Christ, speaking out, seeking to bring as many as we can, just the gospel of Jesus Christ. And sometimes you'll just be watering. Sometimes you'll be planting seeds. You may get to partake of a harvest. Praise God for that. But be the light, be the salt that we are. Don't hide your light. Don't put it under a basket. But set it up on a hill that all may see and may come to faith, saving faith in our Lord and Savior Jesus Christ. Christians, don't back down. Don't be mean. Don't be a jerk for Jesus. But let's be bold in our faith. And yes, they will hate us. But even in the midst of their hate, may we show love, grace, and the peace of God, which surpasses all understanding by the power of the Spirit of God. May the Lord bless you and keep you, make his face shine upon you. And as I always like to say, we'll see you here, there, or in the air. God bless you.
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3: An extreme heat warning continues until Tuesday evening. Mostly clear through the night, lows in the upper 60s, a light north wind. Partly to mostly sunny and very hot on Monday, highs around 100. Mostly clear in mid-60s Monday night, sunny and cooler Tuesday, highs in the upper 80s. I'm meteorologist Matthew Harding on KPDQ.
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0: SRN News. I'm Mary Rose. President Trump says a deal has been reached with Iran. Laura Winters reports.
1: Vice President J.D. Vance tells Fox News this deal means Iran will never be able to have a nuke. President Trump making the announcement on his Truth Social page, saying the deal with the Islamic Republic of Iran is now complete. Congratulations to all, explanation point. I hereby fully authorize the toll-free opening of the Strait of Hormuz and simultaneously herewith authorize the immediate removal of the United States naval blockade. Ships of the world, start your engines. Let the oil flow. Explanation point. Laura Winters reporting.
0: There has been a deadly plane crash in Missouri.
2: 12 people were killed when a plane crashed near the Butler Memorial Airport. Butler is roughly 65 miles south of Kansas City. Missouri Highway Patrol Sergeant Justin Ewing said the plane was taking people up to skydive. Emergency responders got a call that a plane was down and engulfed in fire just before noon Sunday. Teams from the National Transportation Safety Board and Federal Aviation Administration will investigate, according to the Missouri State Patrol. John Scott reporting.
0: Tennessee Republican Senator Marsha Blackburn says she is proposing a new bill similar to the Save America Act that would incentivize states to examine their voter rolls and compare them to Homeland Security databases.
3: Checking 26 states check those voter rolls against that system, and they remove people that are not allowed to vote. We want every state to do that. So incentivizing and giving them a plus up on their grants that they use for election security is the way we will do that.
0: This is SRN News.
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0: Americans are rethinking the morality of some things.
5: A new Gallup poll indicates that the number of people who think having a child outside of marriage is moral has fallen sharply in just the last year, from 67% to 58%. Support for gambling has also declined from 63% to 57%. Fewer Americans also think fornication and the use of birth control are morally acceptable. It's not clear why there's been such a sharp drop in only 1 year's time. Gallup says this might mark a plateau in the country's liberal drift on social issues. Michael Harrington reporting.
0: The Vatican says that Pope Leo has met with six survivors of clergy sexual abuse in Madrid and vowed to consider their suggestions for how the Catholic Church can improve its response to the crisis. The meeting was part of the Pontiff's visit to Spain. This is SRN News. A former member of the NBC Today Show team has passed away.
6: His family says longtime NBC Today Show movie critic Gene Shalit has died. He was 100. Shalit was known for his puffy hair, oversized handlebar mustache, and he loved puns. He started out on the Today Show in 1970 and left in 2010. Longtime producer Guy Ludwig says Gene Shalit amused you. He enlightened and amused whatever subject he was on. His family said Gene Shalit passed away peacefully after 100 years of an amazing life. I'm Ed Donahue.
0: Elon Musk, the world's richest man and now first ever trillionaire, controls a lot of different businesses. Electric vehicles, brain implants, underground tunnels, a social media platform once called Twitter, and a rocket maker that blasted off its trading from Wall Street this week. 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

0: What keeps people consistently coming back to God's Word, reading it and studying it day after day, year after year, generation after generation? For many around the world, the answer is the faithful teaching of Dr. J. Vernon McGee. Welcome to the Sunday Sermon on Through the Bible. I'm Steve Schwetz, and today is really a very special day on the Bible bus. We're turning our attention to Chickens Come Home to Roost. It's a beloved message from Dr. McGee because it speaks with honest clarity and deep hope straight to the human heart. These Sunday sermon messages carry a different kind of warmth. They feel personal, pastoral, urgent in the best sense of the word. And today's message is one of those sermons that people remember long after they've heard it. Before we get to it, though, I want to share messages from a few of our Spanish language listeners, brothers and sisters whose stories remind us why God's word matters so much. Dolores from the United States recently left this comment on Facebook. Thanks to you, I can hear the word of my good Lord every day. I used to listen to and read the word, but I fell short in understanding it, and I truly love how wonderful it is to be able to learn from you. I am grateful to all of you who make it possible for us to have the privilege of hearing and learning from the word of my great God. Thank you, and may the Lord continue to bless all of my brothers and sisters in faith. I send you all a big hug. Well, isn't that beautiful? Simple gratitude for understanding God's word more clearly. And you know, that's exactly why this ministry exists. It's to help people hear, understand, and grow. Now, here's another note. This is from Pedro in Argentina. I'm from a small town with limited resources, and God always gave me the desire to study and learn about Him. Your studies are incredible. I listen to them every day and learn and study a lot. I searched for Dr. McGee's full study and made a copy, which was hard because it's so big, but it's helped me tremendously. I teach a small group and use many of your outlines to teach. You are a great blessing. Well, that's how the Word of God moves, isn't it? One heart changed, then another, and then a whole community is touched. Here's a listener from Colombia named Inez. When my husband was a child, he lived in a town where, after working in the fields, people would gather at night around the radio and listen attentively. Later, we came to faith in Christ and searched for answers to biblical questions with Dr. J. Vernon McGee. And here we are. I especially loved the musical themes and the reflection before the teaching, La Fuente de la Vida, has been a great program. Well, isn't that an encouragement? And then here's one. This is a brief one from Sammy in Mexico. I've come to know God's tender care through the power of His Word. In seasons when loneliness has felt especially heavy, Scripture has been my source of strength and comfort. Again and again, the Lord brings passages to mind that assure me I'm never truly alone. The real joy is found in His presence and lasting delight at His side. I'm deeply grateful for these gifts of grace. May God bless you all. Well, that's the quiet miracle of Scripture, isn't it? It meets us in hunger, in our questions, even in loneliness, and then it reminds us that we're never truly alone. And maybe that resonates with you today, because the truth is your story matters too. The way God first met you right where you were, the way He's teaching you, correcting you, and comforting you, or drawing you closer right now. These stories encourage believers all over the world more than you might think. So sometime soon, why don't you write and tell us what God's doing in your life as a result of spending time in His Word. Your story could be the very thing that someone else needs to keep going. You can share it online at ttb.org, through our app, or by writing to us at Box 7100, Pasadena, California, 91109. Or in Canada, Box 25325, London, Ontario, N6C, 6B1. Or you can always call and leave your story on our voicemail line. We especially love hearing from you that way. And now, as we turn to our message, let's pray. Father, thank you for your word that reaches across languages and nations and generations. And thank you for every listener whose life is being changed by the truth of Scripture. As we hear this message now, Lord, quiet our hearts and open our minds and help us to respond to you with faith and obedience. In Jesus' name, amen. Here's the Sunday sermon on Through the Bible with Dr. J. Vernon McGee.
1: Our subject of the morning is Chickens Come Home to Roost. This morning we have a text, and the text is found in the 6th chapter of the Epistle to the Galatians, verses 7 and 8. Be not deceived, God is not mocked, for whatsoever a man soweth, that shall he also reap. For he that soweth to his flesh shall of the flesh reap corruption, but he that soweth to the Spirit shall of the Spirit reap life everlasting. This statement of the Apostle Paul in Galatians is an axiom of life. It's a law of humanity. It's like the law of gravitation. It is one that operates in all the different areas of this world. It's applicable to any sphere or situation or any strata of society. The entire spectrum of life is covered by this law. Move it into any area. Move it into the realm of biology. Go first to botany and plant life. You sow corn, you get corn. You sow oats, you get oats. Whatsoever a man sows, that shall he also reap. Move it into the realm of zoology, the animal world, and you will find that cows beget cows. Lions beget lions. You can take it into the bovine or the canine or the avian family, and you'll find that it works. The chickens come from hen eggs. That's a profound statement to make, I know, but it certainly is a true statement, and I'm not this morning debating whether it was the chicken or the egg first. Since then, it's always been chickens come from hen eggs. Because there's a law that operates. Whatsoever a man sows, that shall he also reap. If you want turtles, you must have turtle eggs. Now, it is true that pearls do come from oysters. And I heard of a girl that got a diamond from a nut. But that hasn't anything in the world to do with this law, I can assure you. Because it still works in all the different departments of life. You take in the realm of political economy, put it on the national level, and go back to the very beginning, and you take that first great world empire. God said through Daniel, you've been put in the balances, weighed in the balances, and found wanting. God says, what you sow is a nation that you will reap. Righteousness exalteth a nation, but sin is a reproach to any people. You take it into the spiritual realm, and it's true today for both the saved and the unsaved. It's true of those that are children of God and those that are far from God and without God in the world. The person who is saved does not abrogate this law because he happens to be saved. And by the same token, the person who's unsaved does not abrogate the law at all. It operates in the life of every individual here and has lived on the earth. Haman built a gallows to hang Mordecai on, and he was hanged on that gallows. Justin the apostate, who killed Christians in his army and used the sword to exterminate them, was exterminated by the sword on the battlefield. We were down in New Orleans, and we went through the French Quarter, and they showed us the Napoleon house that's down there. It's not that Napoleon ever lived in that house, because he never did, but it was prepared for him, and it was made ready for him. But he never got there. It was a dream that never did come true, unrealized and unfulfilled. And this man died in loneliness and in bitterness on the island of Elba, never permitted to come. The man that had dashed so many dreams to the ground. The man that had brought disappointment and loneliness to so many people in Europe. It came to him. Because God says, whatsoever a man sows, that shall he also reap. Hitler and Mussolini, they probably stirred up more strife and bloodshed than any two men that have lived. And these two men died by violence and bloodshed. Because you don't break that law even when you're a dictator. Al Capone was the gangster that had a gang that controlled liquor during the Prohibition era and prostitution, especially in Chicago. But a girl took an awful revenge on him, for he died of paresis. Paresis is a softening of the brain caused by syphilis. May I say to you, God says you don't break his law. Be not deceived. God is not mocked. Whatsoever a man sows, that shall he also reap. The world outside calls it poetic justice and recognizes it. The poet expressed it like this: there is a destiny that shapes our ends, rough-hew them how we will. The Greeks put it in a bromide like this: the dice of the gods are loaded. And they are. Because you don't break this pattern, not in this life. The philosopher has expressed it like this: the fortuitous concurrence of circumstances. And the man on the street just calls it bad luck. But this morning we call it chickens come home to roost. Hamlet, who had seen the disaster and who could say there's something rotten in the state of Denmark, he could say finally, this young prince, oh, that this too solid flesh would melt, thaw and resolve itself into a dew, or that the everlasting had not placed his cannon against self-slaughter. How stale, flat, and unprofitable seem to me the uses of this world. Chickens do come home to roost. Jezebel played fast and loose and thought that she would get by with it. But she didn't get by with it, because the prophet had already said the same way in which you took the life of an innocent man and the dogs licked his blood, the dogs will actually eat your flesh. And it came to pass the same way. Marilyn Monroe was a sex pot, was an idol of American young girls. May I say to you, she was a suicide, ill-starred. And Bridget Bardot has tried several times to commit suicide, because there is a law that operates that God says, be not deceived. God is not mocked. Whatsoever a man sows, that shall he also reap. Now, this text actually was not given to the unsaved. It wasn't given to the non-Christian at all. It was given for the child of God. That's what Paul means when he's writing to the Galatians. And he follows through by saying to the Christian, if you please, if you sow to the flesh, you shall of the flesh reap corruption. That's for the Christian. And if you sow to the Spirit, you shall reap life everlasting. Now, this text here is, I think, one that is applicable to a man in Scripture as no other man. Jacob is the most conspicuous example that we have in Scripture of the operation of this text. And I want it said right here at the beginning that Jacob was God's man. He was chosen before he was born. He played fast and he played loose with life, as others have. But he was God's man through it all. His conduct did not conform to the position that he had before God. But he was God's man. In spite of what he did, and in spite of his life, he's still God's man. But he lived like the devil's disciple. And you begin to see him starting early in life. He bought a birthright from his brother that had already been promised to him in God would give it to him in his own good time. But why should this young fellow wait when he's sharp enough and he's clever enough and he's crooked enough to get it on his own? And he got it on his own in a way that God could not honor and did not honor. And then he deceived his father at the time of the blessing. He pretended to be his eldest son. He went and got a goat, killed the goat, took the smell of it and put it on him and the blood on him, and took the goat's skin and put it on top of his hand and let his father feel. He deceived his father. He had no right to do that. And he did all of this. And he seemed to get by with it, and God did nothing. And I think Jacob would have promoted the idea that God is dead. But a day of reckoning was coming. Payday, someday, he fled to the land of Haran. He had to leave home because of Esau. And he came to the house of his uncle Laban. He sought refuge and asylum there. He wanted to wait until the storm blew over at home, and then he'd return. But he moved into a hurricane. What he refused to learn at home, Uncle Laban is going to teach him in a far country. This boy is a prodigal son now, and he runs off to Uncle Laban and expects to be treated well. But Uncle Laban sent him to college. UH was the name of the college, not the University of Haran, but the University of Hard Knocks. He spent 20 years in that university, and he graduated magna cum laude. That is Jacob's experience. And he hadn't been there but a month until Uncle Laban said to him, "I want you to know that I don't want you to work for me for nothing." And who had said anything about working? One thing for sure, this boy hadn't said anything about it. But Uncle Laban says, "When you stay with me, you pay your board bill. And I want you to know that I'm going to put you to work. And you'll not work for nothing." And so he said, what shall I pay you? And here we start now with the first lesson. And the very interesting thing is, he had discovered that this boy had fallen in love with his youngest daughter, Rachel. And so the time came, and he said, I'll work for her 7 years. We are told that those years went by so quickly, and the story goes something like this. We'll let the Spirit of God tell it in Genesis 29. Verse 16, "And Laban had two daughters. The name of the elder was Leah. The name of the younger was Rachel. Leah was tender-eyed, but Rachel was beautiful and well-favored. And Jacob loved Rachel and said, 'I'll serve thee 7 years for Rachel, thy younger daughter.' And Laban said, 'It's better that I give her to thee than that I should give her to another man. Abide with me.'" And then the loveliest thing that's said about Jacob at this time is this: "And Jacob served 7 years for Rachel, and they seemed unto him but a few days for the love he had to her." He loved her, and he worked 7 years. Now the day for the ceremony has come. And in that day, the bride was always brought well-veiled, covered entirely. Uncle Laban knows a few things also. So Uncle Laban shifted girls. And when it says that Leah was tender-eyed, that's just a nice way of saying that she was not very good-looking. And so the thing that happened was, he thought he was marrying Rachel, the younger daughter, and he got Leah. And we are told in verse 25, "It came to pass that in the morning, behold, it was Leah. And he said to Laban, What is this that thou hast done unto me? Did not I serve with thee for Rachel? Wherefore then hast thou beguiled me? Listen who's talking. This is the boy that pretended to be the elder son. He was the younger son. He deceived his father, and now he is deceived in the exact way in which he had deceived. Because God said, and you got to come to the end of the Bible, because if he'd said it at the beginning, you might not have believed it. But now you have too many examples, and God says, Jacob, be not deceived. God is not mocked. You're my man. Whatsoever you sow, that shall you also reap. If you sow corn, you never get cotton. And in the exact way in which you deceived, that's the way you've been deceived. And he's just now starting to college, by the way. That was his freshman year. He's just now beginning to learn some things. But that night, the honeymoon was over. And he now goes to work again for 7 more years for Rachel. And Laban very cleverly said, verse 26, it must not be so done in our country to give the younger before the firstborn. Dear Uncle Laban hadn't told everything. He said, Jacob, there was a little item there that I overlooked. We have a rule and a law in our country that you don't give the younger daughter in marriage before the older daughter. I forgot to tell you that. So you have Leah now. Do you want to serve for Rachel? You can be sure of one thing, but this is not God's best for this man. And we find now in verse 30 that he loved also Rachel more than Leah. And we are told that there's strife in the family. And when Rachel saw that she bare Jacob no children, Rachel envied her sister. So that now we have in this home envy and strife. And I say it this morning very kindly, but I want to say it. That home of Jacob yonder in the land of Haran that he founded was a hell on earth. Oh, how this man is learning. You don't beat God at his own game. That when God says, if you're going to sow it, you're going to reap it. And I don't care what you sow, God says you'll reap it. And so this boy is learning now. Now he's been a very clever boy. You remember he bought a birthright, and he got it at a reduced rate. He only gave a bowl of soup for it. Very cheap for what he got. It was a bargain price. But you know, Laban likes bargains also. And will you listen to this poor boy after 20 years? And listen to him as he begins now to cry out, this 20 years have I been with thee. Thy ewes and thy she-goats have not cast their young, and the rams of thy flock have I not eaten. That which was torn of beasts I brought not unto thee. I bear the loss of it. Of my hand didst thou require it, whether stolen

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5: Been killed. And they took that coat of many colors, and of all things, they killed a goat and dipped it in the blood of the goat. This is the man that took the skin of a goat and deceived his own father. Now as a father, he's deceived the very same way. And it was the saddest day of his life. This man found out that there is an axiom of God that operates. Be not deceived. God is not mocked. Whatsoever a man sows, that shall he also reap. And just because he's God's man, he won't escape, especially when he's playing fast and loose. Now, that's not an isolated case in the Word of God. Very briefly, let me mention some others. There's the story of David. David committed an awful sin, and let's not play it down. It was awful. God said it was awful. And why do you think it's awful? Because the Word of God says it's awful, my beloved. But the thing that David did, the king of Babylon did it every day and got by with it. Seemingly. But you see, David is God's man. And there stood that man, Nathan, God's prophet, right before him. And he tells the story of a man that took a little ewe lamb that belonged to a poor man. And David could see the sin in somebody else, but he couldn't see it in himself. And you know, that's our trouble. We have spiritual astigmatism. We can see where the other man is wrong, but we can't see our own. And so this man David, red-headed fellow that he is, he stands up and he says, if that man's in my kingdom, he shall be punished. Who is he? Took a lot of courage for Nathan to lift his hand and point it and say, thou art the man. It's not my brother nor my sister, but it's me, O Lord. And so this man David could have had Nathan executed, but he didn't. He went immediately to God in confession. And one of the greatest confessions that's recorded in the Word of God is this confession of David. Psalm 51, have mercy upon me, O God, according to thy loving kindness, according unto the multitude of thy tender mercies, blot out my transgressions. Listen to him again, verse 7, purge me with hyssop, and I shall be clean. Wash me, and I shall be whiter than snow. And then listen to him again. Cast me not away from thy presence. Take not thy Holy Spirit from me. Restore unto me the joy of thy salvation, and uphold me with thy free spirit. He confessed it. But you see, God said, be not deceived. God is not mocked. David, you can't get by with it. Have you read the rest of David's story? I'm afraid a great many people just see this one blot on an otherwise outstanding life. From that day on, God took him to the woodshed, put the lash on his back, and as far as the Word of God is concerned, he never took the lash off of his back. He had done a disgraceful thing in breaking up another man's home. Read what happened to David's daughter. He did an awful thing in murdering another man. Read what happened to Absalom, the boy he loved above everything else in life. God said, David, you don't get by with it. The interesting thing is, I can't find anywhere where David cries out to God. I feel like saying, oh, God, let him alone. You've hit him enough. But David never said that. He said, as the hart panteth after the water brook, so panteth my soul.

0: soul after thee, O God. Regardless, I'm coming to you. I want to be right with you. Oh, how we need that deep working of the Spirit of God today in the lives of Christians who are in sin. I tell you, God still has a woodshed, and he still uses it. Then we find this man, David, never crying out to God. Never did he cry out to God. He's not the only one. You come to the New Testament and somebody says, well, when you get to the New Testament, it's different. No, it's not. Peter says to the Lord Jesus in the upper room, I'll die for you. He denied him that night, denied him three times. But our Lord said, Peter, there's a law that operates. You will be crucified. And he was. Peter, when he was crucified, tradition says, asked that his head be put down. He says, I'm not worthy to die like my Lord died. Paul the Apostle stood one day, a young man, and saw another young man, that first martyr of the church, and he's responsible for his death. They put the clothes at the feet of this young Pharisee, Saul. And that young man saw that man stoned to death and gave the word for it. Now on the Damascus Road, he comes to Christ and somebody says, well, his sins are forgiven. Yes, they are. He's a child of God. Yes, he is. But you forgot there is a law of God that says, be not deceived. God is not mocked. For whatsoever a man sows, that shall he also reap. But will he go through that? Yes, he will. Follow him. First missionary journey. Comes to Antioch of Pisidia. And then the hatred is building up against him. And finally, the crowd take him out and the mob stones him to death. Was he dead? Listen to him. Paul says, I knew a man once. You did, Paul? Who was he? I'm the man. I knew a man once. He was caught up to the third heaven. You mean you were caught up to the third heaven? Yes. When? When they took me outside of Lystra, yonder in the Galatian country, and stoned me to death. Were you dead, Paul? Yes. Did God raise you from the dead? Yes. The young man that had seen Stephen stoned to death has the same thing happen to him. We're told today that if we would judge ourselves, we'd not be judged. God says he doesn't want to do this, but if you and I won't deal with that which is wrong in our lives, God will. Where did the prodigal son get his whipping when he came home? No. There was a fatted calf there. There was a robe. There was a ring. There was a banquet. There was joy when he came home. He got an awful whipping in the far country because God says, whatsoever you sow, you're going to reap. Let me come back now with Jacob. There came a day when God closed in with Jacob yonder at the brook Jabbok. I stood there and I thought of that man. He had played fast and loose. He had been a disgrace to God, but he was God's man. He was a prodigal son now coming home. And God says, Jacob, you can't go on living like this. And that night, God moved in on him. A man wrestled with him that night, broke his leg, but God got him that night because he is God's man. This inexorable and inflexible law that knows no exceptions is one of the greatest proofs this morning that God is not dead, my beloved. It's operating today. Justin the apostate, I referred to him. Oh, how that brutal Roman hated Christians. And he found out that they were in his army. He found out a young commander in his army was a Christian. He brought him in. He took him and flogged him and then ready to kill him. And he said to him, calling him by name, where is your carpenter now? Justin thought he was dead. And this young officer said, sir, he's making a coffin for the emperor. And he was. Well, that young man was killed, became a martyr. But the next day out on the field of battle, this man who thought he was invulnerable was mortally wounded, and as he fell on the battlefield, he reached into his breast, which covered with blood, put in his finger and flung it into the air and said, "Thou hast won, O Galilean, thou hast won." And he fell back dead because he always wins. My friend, may I say to you, God is not dead. He's still moving, and he's moving in the nations of the world today. We're trying today to build a great society without a so great salvation. We're trying to have peace today without the Prince of Peace. And God says, "There is no peace, saith my God, to the wicked." And my friend, we can't have peace today. After World War II, we became big brother to the world. We sent our dollars abroad to buy friends and peace. We worshiped the almighty dollar, and we thought the world would worship it, but they didn't. They didn't buy our line. We wanted to live in peace and plenty at home, surfeited with materialism. Security and sin was what we wanted, and we forgot God. We did a good job of forgetting him. Oh, we were religious, having a form of godliness but denying the power thereof. Church membership after the war climbed like a thermometer in August in a cornfield in Illinois. We produced synthetic saints. They were as phony as $3 bills. And today we have a tremendous church membership all over this land. And right now liberalism is confessing that it is bankrupt today. They humanize the Lord Jesus Christ. They naturalize the Bible. They socialize the gospel. They devitalize salvation, immunize the cross, emasculated regeneration, and fumigated sin. And they reply today redemption as if it's a cosmetic. That's all in the world today. That they're after is just as little as possible. We've forgotten God. What about fundamentalism? Well, we've made quite a few religious clubs today filled with spiritual snobs. We're afraid to venture forth into an evil world today. Fundamentalism today needs to begin to reach out, my beloved, and not be satisfied with our little religious clubs today. May I say to you, where are Christians today taking stands on moral issues? Right here in Los Angeles, I noticed coming in yesterday on the train that a politician, and you have to admit he's a politician, running for office, has spoken out against an immoral art display. Why aren't Christians today, individual Christians, speaking out today? Where are the laymen today to stand for God in this hour? We have a lot of Christian chickens, but we do not seem to have the courage today. The only thing we criticize today is the preacher, and we only do that in certain little groups. But we don't take a stand for those things today that Christians should be taking a stand on. Oh, today to get in the arena of life and stand for God. My friend, this morning, God is alive and he's moving in the affairs of the world today. I honestly don't think he's attending church right now. But our Lord said to those religious leaders in his day, and I think he'd say it to us this morning, "Ye search the scriptures, for in them ye think ye have eternal life, and they are they which testify of me." And then that wail that came from his soul, "And ye will not come to me that ye might have life." And then listen to him, "If ye believe not that I am he, ye shall die in your sins." God is not dead, but you and I are. And life is only through him today. I close. I had the privilege of, while I was away, of doing something that I very seldom am able to do. I was with two millionaires. One was in Illinois, a man that met us at the train the other morning at 4:30 in the morning, turned a car over to us. He told me when I was there before his story. He and I sat waiting for the train late at night. He told me how, as a young man, he played fast and loose. And he said, my one desire was to get rich. And he said, I accumulated a fortune, $1 million. And he lost every dime of it. He became bitter, went into father into sin. And then through a wonderful miracle, he came to Christ. And he says, when I came to him, I no longer wanted to become rich. But he's worth $1 million today. His friends say in Peoria that he has a Midas touch. Now, I guess he's in a dozen businesses, that he can't touch a thing, doesn't turn to gold. He said to me, oh, how God dealt with me. And then he brought me to himself. You don't beat him. The dice of the gods are loaded. And our God says, don't roll them with me. I know exactly how they're coming up. And they're not coming up in your favor. Don't play with me. Be not deceived. God is not mocked. For whatsoever man sows, that shall he also reap. The other man was down in Florida. He's retired. Lovely, cultured, refined man and his lovely wife. He told me, he said, I was saved late in life. He never missed a morning service or an evening. He said, I never had Bible study before. Friends, you don't know how wonderful it is to teach folk that have never had Bible study. They came up to me that last evening, and she said to me, tears in her eyes, she says, I can't tell you what this week's meant to us. If I did, I'd break down. She gripped. Held onto my hand for a moment, turned and walked away. Then he, in a very wonderful way, he said, you know, I came to God late in life. I look back upon my life in which I spent just making money. Oh, he said, if I could only go back and live it over, be not deceived. God is not mocked. Whatsoever a man sows, that shall he also reap. You sow corn, you get corn. You sow oats, you get oats. You sow wild oats, and I guarantee you, you'll get wild oats. And you'll get an abundant crop. Chickens do come home to roost.
1: 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Amen.

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0: I'm Ruth Kramer with Mission Network News. Several recent arrests have thrown the persecuted church in China back into the spotlight. Unlike in the U.S., religious activities there are tightly controlled, including scripture distribution and any religious activity involving minors. Kurt Rovenstein with Bibles for China says that often, sharing the gospel involves creativity and boldness. The persecution seems to be growing, but God's word is also going out.
1: I'm confident that there's still many years of Bible distribution legally and openly through the registered church. It's not adequate. There needs to be other avenues to meet the need, but we'll continue to do that work with a Bible that we believe has integrity.
0: Pray that God would continue to facilitate the spread of the gospel in China. And misconceptions about Christianity remain common in Turkey. John Cernelia of Sat7 USA says,
2: this country, more than many others, has a very rich history of Christianity.
0: Today, Christians make up less than 1% of Turkey's population, and stereotypes persist. Some see Christianity as a Western religion. Others view it as disconnected from everyday life. To challenge these stereotypes, Sat7 launched a talk show called Believe If You Can. The program helps young people explore life's big questions through a Christian lens.
2: Christians in Turkey, they experience those same questions and realities as well. And we have a relationship with Jesus, the Son of the Creator of the universe, who guides us, who promises us wisdom.
0: Pray that viewers will come to know Jesus as relevant and real. 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I'm Ruth Kramer.
3: An extreme heat warning continues until Tuesday evening. Mostly clear through the night, lows in the upper 60s, a light north wind. Partly to mostly sunny and very hot on Monday, highs around 100. Mostly clear in mid-60s Monday night, sunny and cooler Tuesday, highs in the upper 80s. I'm meteorologist Matthew Harding on KPDQ.
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0: This is Max McLean. What did Jesus say to the churches in Sardis and Philadelphia? Listen to the Bible from Revelation 3. To the angel of the church in Sardis, write, "These are the words of him who holds the seven spirits of God and the seven stars. I know your deeds. You have a reputation of being alive, but you are dead. Wake up. Strengthen what remains and is about to die, for I have not found your deeds complete in the sight of my God. Remember, therefore, what you have received and heard. Obey it and repent. But if you do not wake up, I will come like a thief, and you will not know at what time I will come to you. Yet you have a few people in Sardis who have not soiled their clothes. They will walk with me, dressed in white, for they are worthy. He who overcomes will, like them, be dressed in white. I will never blot out his name from the book of life, but will acknowledge his name before my Father and his angels. He who has an ear, let him hear what the Spirit says to the churches. To the angel of the church in Philadelphia, write, "These are the words of him who is holy and true, who holds the key of David. What he opens, no one can shut, and what he shuts, no one can open. I know your deeds. See, I have placed before you an open door that no one can shut. I know that you have little strength, yet you have kept my word and have not denied my name. I will make those who are of the synagogue of Satan, who claim to be Jews, though they are not, but are liars, I will make them come and fall down at your feet and acknowledge that I have loved you. Since you have kept my command to endure patiently, I will also keep you from the hour of trial that is going to come upon the whole world to test those who live on the earth. I am coming soon. Hold on to what you have so that no one will take your crown. Him who overcomes, I will make a pillar in the temple of my God. Never again will he leave it. I will write on him the name of my God and the name of the city of my God, the new Jerusalem, which is coming down out of heaven from my God, and I will also write on him my new name. He who has an ear, let him hear what the Spirit says to the churches." From Revelation 3. Listen to the Bible. It's great for the soul.
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9: Ladies first, Gloria. Ladies first.
10: I'm great. I'm still enjoying the cool weather, but I understand the hot's coming, so...
9: Yeah, we're doing good. My daughter graduated high school, so she that's our oldest, and so she'll be going down to college, and it was a crazy week of grandparents and people in town and promotions and graduations with the other kids. It's just interesting to see just the transition of, you know, life and, you know, from middle school, high school, then college, and this, you know, all of the phases of life, which we get to see up close and personal being in real estate. You know, it's the first time buyers. It's the move down buyers. We're selling a big house and moving to a condo or a townhome, or we're buying an investment property. We're doing multi-generational. You know, it's always so different. And obviously graduation is one of those big times where we're like, oh, she's going to buy a house maybe one day. And what would that look like? And just the transition of, you know, and then family and people in town, it's always a good excuse to get together. And we got to experience all of that in the last few weeks.
10: Well, and it doesn't seem like very long ago. She was just a baby.
9: Yeah. Yeah. 19 years ago. Yeah. So she's going to going to track, going to do track in college. And, so she's excited about where she's going, and she's going to go a little bit further south with a little bit better weather, at least in her mind. But yeah, so it should be fun. So it'll just be, the boys, three boys left. And, wow. My wife's excited about that household of boys and a really good looking bald husband.
10: Have a little bit too many boys.
9: Yeah. It should be fun. But no, it was just the reminder of the transitions of, you know, all the different kinds and styles and people and, you know, first time home buyers. And again, what I do is from a mortgage standpoint, you know, oh, hey, it's a mortgage and the lending and whatever, but it's always the puzzle. And same thing with you. It's like, wait, I'm going to so-and-so's house and did they just buy it a year ago or was it 10 years ago? And then is it already dialed in or does it need to be dialed in? Like everyone, it's like you have to put that experience hat on of, wait, the last time I did this was someone I learned this, this, and this, because you can't apply what you learn to that because every scenario is so unique and different.
10: Totally. Every house is different. Every family is different. Their dynamics. I did a show last week about senior transitions, and I'm doing a lot of those now.
9: Mm-hmm.
10: Seniors that are getting ready to sell their house and either move in with family for multi-generational or into assisted living. Once in a while, unfortunately, it's memory care. But it's a whole different, that's a whole different world. But baby boomers are, the numbers are staggering. So it's the wave. The silver tsunami is what we call it.
9: The
10: now.
9: Silver tsunami. That's heard.
10: Yep.
9: I like that. So it felt like for like 15, 20 years there, more people are moving into assisted living places instead of with their own family. But I mean, maybe it's just something I just feel, but I feel like a lot of my customers are, hey, mom and dad are going to move in. We're looking for something with an ADU or tri-level with multi-generational with a separate entrance. And maybe it's just, I don't know, the season of the last few years, but it seems like that trend is spiking where multi-generational living is happening more often.
10: Well, I think so. I think part of it is because of the staggering cost of assisted living, and then when you get to memory care, it's just incredible. And if you have any assets, then you have to pay for it. The government doesn't help. And so I think people are doing what they have to do just to maybe survive.
9: Mm-hmm. But there's not a lot of houses like that, right? Sometimes to find. And so if you're out there and you're like, oh, I'm going to build a house and, you know, do this. Well, maybe build a multi-generational with that in mind or ADU in mind. Maybe even not for you, but the person when you go and sell it in 10 years, it seems like it's just such a wave of incoming people looking for that, trying to find that, you know, even for a temporary, you know, a few years. And then a lot of them are using it even for kids. Like maybe not my daughter, but like, you know, coming back in, which is great. Psalm, you're invited to come back in after. But like after you graduate, coming back in and or right after high school, you know, we don't have to have them go out right away. And they could live in there for a few years as they get established and, you know, buy their own place or whatever in their job or get married. But it seems like that larger multi-generational housing instead of two. Like I have another one right now that's selling two houses. Their mom's selling one, the daughter's selling one, and then they're going to find something together.
10: Together, right. Yeah, and I don't know why our builders aren't seeing this. There's a great subdivision in Boise, Idaho, that builds a ranch, a regular ranch style house. And then right next door to it, attached to it, is a smaller in-law, whatever. And they're really nice, nice houses, nice subdivision. And they really do take good care of those people that need that. And I wish we would do something like that, but I haven't seen any here.
9: So then they have their own independent place on the same lot.
10: Right.
9: And then even the main level house is a one level, which makes a lot of sense because maybe those people are in their 50s, 60s, or 70s, and then, you know, mom and dad might be in their 80s or 90s.
10: Yeah,
9: I like that. So we're in June, almost half of the year. When I told my loan officers today, they're like, wait, what? Almost half the year is done of 26. And so, and we're looking at just, you know, the spring buying season, and April and May were really good months, and June. And we're definitely in the busier times historically in the summer months, or going, you know, the spring, summer months. Are you feeling that as well? Like, what are you feeling just out there with customers? And then, and again, you're always busy, right? We always talk about, you know, if you allocate how many hours a day and you show up and you just do serve people and do the right things, like, you're always busy.
10: Always busy. Yeah. Yeah. No, I'm very, very busy right now. I have several listings coming up. I have quite a few new ones. Yeah, so I'm busy.
9: Inventory numbers, when we look at those, so we look at, you know, Portland, we look at Southwest Washington, and again, this is not June because we don't have June yet, but in May, it came out, and the inventory in April was 3.1 months of inventory, and it went in May to 3.2 months. It didn't really change or move up much, and actually the days on market decreased to 57 days, mm-hmm. which was a little bit, you know, again, lots of listings go on in the spring just because it's nicer weather. But I thought that the inventory would increase more than it did, yeah. and it just kind of stayed flat. So supply did not increase like we thought. And maybe in June there'll be a little bit more, but it's staying right around the three. And then historically, that's kind of where it tracks.
10: Well, I think we still have those pent up buyers that are jumping into the market. Yeah. And that's why that inventory doesn't increase, because something new goes on, but then it goes pending pretty quickly. And it really doesn't show up in the numbers.
9: Mm-hmm. It does, like a lag. There's like a little bit of a lag effect. And then a lot of the houses are just getting, you know, eaten up. We had new listings. The new listings between April and May decreased 11%. Wow. She had less listings, which also felt weird to me. I felt like there was more. Again, this is Portland metro area. And they decreased 4.4% from in April of 26 and 11% from year over year. So in May of 2025, there was 11% more in homes for sale than there were in May of 26. Doesn't feel like
10: it
9: that.
10: Doesn't feel like that. No,
9: but again, it seems like it's been a year.
10: 25 felt kind of depressed, and it seems like things are feeling better now.
9: Mm-hmm. Right. Pending sales, it increased 6.1%. from May of 25 to May of 26, which is also like, wow, like, you know, that's there. And then the pending sales increased 3.5% from offers from April of 26 to May of 26, which is also, it makes sense. Hey, that's going up. You have more pending sales. And then closed sales also increased, you know, essentially 2% year over year. So you had more houses being closed. Inventory increased to 3.2 months in May, and total time, again, decreased to 57 days on market. So overall, like, everything's, you know, new listings down, inventory down, but everything else is, like, you know, positive and going forward. Mm-hmm. And that's Portland Metro. And then, you know, flipping over to Vancouver, so Southwest Washington, so Clark County, it was 3.3 months of inventory in April. In May also was the exact same, 3.3 months of inventory. Closed sales increased 8%. So there's just a lot more. And 5.5% from April to May, but from May of 2025 to May of 2026 in Vancouver market, there's an increase in closed sales of 8.1%. Time on market decreased also to 63 days. Because remember, we were up at like 80 and 90 mm-hmm. days on market, like almost 3 months.
10: Right.
9: And so now we're back at 2 months, essentially, yeah. a little bit less, depending where.
10: And one of the questions I get a lot now is, have the prices decreased? And looking at the numbers here, it looks like comparing 2026 to 2025, the average sale price has decreased, but just 0.3. Mm-hmm. So that's not a sizable amount.
9: The average was like $2,000.
10: Yeah.
9: On a $600,000 average median price.
10: So they really haven't decreased, even though we may not feel like we have as much business. It still isn't causing the sales to come down, the prices.
9: You're busy because you're, you know, as a top realtor and being in the business, you have the experience, knowledge, past clients, database, people that just are like, hey, we want that experience. Not everyone can say that right now from a realtor standpoint. And I know on the loan officer side as well, we always used to joke about the 80-20 rule, right? 20% of the people doing 80% of the business. Mm-hmm. And now the joke is it's the 95-5 rule, where 5% is doing 95% of the business. And you look at the numbers nationally, you know, for the number of closed sales for a lot of the people that are out there, and you're like, gosh, I can't really argue that. And so we're seeing, you know, less competition because of the grittiness of it. And then you have to be confident in what you're providing, the value you're providing. Mm-hmm. Hey, this is what I get compensated. This is what's being done. This is, you know, that experience is really shining through right now. And borrowers can feel that because they do have choices. There are houses on the market for them to choose from. They can ask for closing costs and seller concessions on, you know, if it's been on the market 20, 30 days, why not? Hey, I want $8,000 in seller concessions, you know, $4,000 for closing costs and prepaids, $4,000, right? So because it's been sitting on the market for 20 days, which isn't even that long. The average time is 57 to 63. But we have some motivated sellers because there are more houses to choose from than historically in 21 and 22 than we were seeing. And it's so funny. I remember you guys, Gloria was one of the few realtors, really only realtors that wouldn't allow their buyers to waive inspections just to win a deal, especially our first time home buyers when they haven't checked the roof or the crawl space. And some of those are coming back to rear their head, not against Gloria and her group, but it's against all the realtors who didn't do that. And now these first-time homebuyers are going back out to sell their homes, and the laundry list of items on their inspection report is daunting. Yeah. We just had one in our office where like the foundation stuff had been an older house, whatever, built. It was $80,000 to $120,000 for this foundation. Thankfully, they did an inspection, found it, and was like, oh my gosh, like this is, you know, not doing well. But they hadn't owned it very long. They put other people before them, and they didn't do an inspection, and they waived it.
10: Yeah, that was such a scary time. I just couldn't tell people, yeah, just to win the bid, just waive the inspection, because I just felt like, of course, the one that they waive is going to be the bad house. I mean, it just
9: $20,000
10: to be like that. And so I still think then and now inspections are one of the most important things you can do when you're starting to buy a house.
9: Well, it's like buying a car, right? Except on a lot larger scale. So say you go buy a, you know, $50,000 car, right? That's used, and you don't open up the hood and check under the hood or like have anything done. You're just like, yeah, it looks good.
10: Yeah.
9: From the outside, look at the pictures and we're going to buy it. Now multiply that by 10 and call it a $500,000 house. And you don't do anything. And you just waive inspections and you just kind of walk through and say, yeah, I trust that the foundation and the walls and the roof and the septic and the sewer and that whatever is good.
10: Well, and I don't know about every other realtor, but I am not an inspector. I mean, I can walk through a house and kind of eyeball those kinds of things, but I'm not a qualified inspector, and I don't claim to be and don't want to be. So when we get under contract, I want them to really, really get a good inspection because it's so important.
9: And we're just seeing a lot of the people that waived that to sell homes, and then our other buyers are coming out going to buy them, and they're like, oh, hey, you gotta fix this and that. Either way, some of them don't have the equity to fix it,
10: right,
9: or the finances to fix it, and they're like, sorry, I can't fix it. And my buyers are like, okay, there's another house in your neighborhood,
10: yeah,
9: I'm gonna move on. So we're seeing that.
10: Yeah.
9: And it's pretty high, like 25, this was the title company's numbers, 25 to 30%, depending on whose number. Someone said as high as 40% of homes in America going under contract are sell failing. And I was like, it can't be 40%.
10: Wow, that seems like
9: a lot.
10: But
9: it was 1 out of 4 at one point, and that was the numbers the title company locally was kind of showing. And again, it could not just be because of inspection. It could be financing. It could be, hey, job loss, or it could be all sorts of things. But most of the time, it has to do with some, you know, hey, I got too excited and made an offer, and then, oh, shoot, I didn't really check out my financing, or shoot, the house isn't what I thought it was, and the seller's unwilling to play ball with me. So just encourage you guys, you know, if you can do like a proactive inspection before maybe even list the house, and if it's been, you worry about that, you know, Gloria has inspectors that would come out and just do major things before you list the house for sale. And that way you can correct those items before. Because once a buyer finds it in the middle of a transaction and then get it fixed, it's really easy for them to get cold feet. We're seeing a lot of cold feet. You don't want cold feet if you're taking on $500,000 listing and all of a sudden now you can't sell it over, you know, $2,000 or $5,000.
10: Yeah.
9: Like that, we gotta get better at that.
10: Yeah. I encourage my sellers, especially if they're a home that I'm kind of questioning it when we're looking at it, to put it on the market. I always encourage them to get a pre-listing inspection because it really streamlines things a lot.
9: Yeah. Yeah. That's good.
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16: When twin sisters began to walk, it was clear their journey wouldn't be easy. Both sisters had developed bowed legs, and in Madagascar, the medical care they needed was out of reach. Still, these bright young girls refused to be defined by their condition. They endured physical pain and faced bullying from their peers, but they rose above it all. Their mother worried greatly, but it was her daughters who comforted her, assuring her that they didn't care what others said. Their remarkable courage shone even brighter when they came on board a Mercy ship for free surgery. Their smiles and laughter lit up our wards as they healed. Today, the twin sisters stand tall, their pain gone and their future wide open. Their story reminds me of Joshua chapter 1, verse 9. Be strong and courageous. Do not be frightened and do not be dismayed, for the Lord your God is with you wherever you go.
15: Go to mercyships.org.

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1: Welcome back, everyone. Gloria and I were talking in the first segment just about inspections, the importance of inspections on homes, not waiving them. And, you know, again, a lot of people aren't waiving them. In 2020 to 2022, there's all, most of them that were being waived. Not most. Say more than 50%.
2: Yeah.
1: It was high. And Gloria was one of the few realtors who just like, no, I can't advise that because what if the roof's, you know, 15 grand, the crawl space is 10 grand. You're a first time home buyer, putting down 3.5%. You don't have much reserves. It's your first job, yada, yada, all the things. Well, some of those people now are, hey, we're going to move up or we're going to just sell or whatever. And they're going to sell. And then their house, you know, and since 2022, 2023, house values haven't, they've stayed pretty flat. Like, right. So you might not have, you have a little bit more equity, but not much. The run up was really like 2019 to 2022 house values went up like 40%. Mm. After it's from 22 to 25, 26 now, you're, you know, negative 1% to positive 2 to 3%, depending on the location in the Portland, greater Portland area. And so some of those customers are going back and listing the home for sale, not knowing that their crawl space or whatever has or had issues because they didn't do an inspection when they purchased. So now they're going back 5-7 years later, going to sell in a wah-wah. House gets under contract. They're excited for it. Yay. Buyer, their new buyer does an inspection and there's all of these laundry lists of things. Back in the day, sorry, do you want the house or not? There's no other houses to choose from. Yeah, I want the house. Today it's like, I do want the house, but there's, you know, four other houses to choose from, and they might be willing to do the work or be having a better equity position or cash or whatever to fix it. And if you're unwilling to fix that XYZ repair, then I'm going to walk. And we're seeing that. Like, people just are doing that. And so, and it all stemmed from not doing an initial inspection on a lot of these from the first time, but then now, or maybe they've owned the house for a while, you know, stuff's changing. So just doing those proactive, you know, listing inspections before you go live, just so you know, hey, roof, panel, crawl space, attic, all of the major things are good enough to where, you know, you can proactively fix them or, you know, talk to the new buyer about, hey, this is what happened and this is what we did, as opposed to they're finding it out. Because there's nothing worse than a first-time home buyer already scared with the process, finding out that there's mold, the M word.
2: The M word's the like, worst.
1: Wait, what do you mean by mold? Is it black mold? Well, is there another kind? Like, yeah, it's mold. Well, where is it? And it's not like it's everywhere at the house. It's, hey, it's in this one corner where there was some moisture because our vapor barrier wasn't put down, whatever it was, right? Attic, whatever. And you have great mold remediation people. They go in there, they fix it, it's done. Hey, it's there. And the reality is in 3 more years, there's probably going to be mold back in there again because of that area in the house wasn't vented properly, or just moisture just gathers. We live in the Northwest. It's rain and then it's warm. And then, like, you know, like we're seeing this week. But man, there's nothing worse than that from a first time home buyer to find that out in the middle of it. Cause then they're like, oh, I'm bailing. And it's maybe a perfectly sound house, maybe even better than the one they're going to.
2: Yeah, but mold scares people, and I guess justifiably so, but it really isn't that big of a deal in most cases. Mm-hmm. It's not that expensive to remediate it, and there's usually a cause. And a lot of the houses I'm seeing now have that vent out of the bathroom that was just run into the attic and not ran outside, which, of course, causes mold because you've got warm, wet air coming out of the bathroom, blowing around in the attic, and of course that causes mold. So I have one right now. They just fixed it this weekend and ran the vent out through the roof and remediated the mold, and we're good to go. But it is scary, especially for first-time home buyers. So your inspection is so important.
1: I remember one of the first houses I bought, the inspectors, they found mold up in the bathroom. Same thing, right above where the vent is on your fan. And he's just like, well, it's the old other owners. There's not a timer on the fan switch. I'm like, well, why would you put a timer? He goes, well, so after 5 or 10 minutes, it turns off, or 20 minutes or whatever. And I'm like, oh, he goes, so I'd recommend doing that. He goes, because this will happen again, even if you fix it. He goes, because when the fans is running and you go leave it for the day or whatever, he goes, it's pulling up all that moisture in there out of the house. And it always creates mold right above where it vents. And I'm like, oh. And I was like, oh, so you need timers on all your fans in your house. He's like, yes. He goes, well, anytime I don't see a timer on a fan, I just know that there's mold upstairs.
2: Wow.
1: I was like, oh. I don't think anyone knows that. So
2: you do see them more now than you used to, the timers in the bathrooms.
1: But. Which, totally makes sense. And then inventory essentially remained flat in Portland and Southwest Washington and Clark County. Like, we didn't really see an increase at all in inventory. It's remained flat. In fact, we saw a decrease in days on market on houses. They're selling quicker in May. And then, you know, June, we'll get June's numbers here. And it feels similar. And it's just so weird because you'll have one house and 8 offers and other houses 40 days on the market, no offers. It's just such a weird, like, you know, so you're like, oh, yeah. But then there are a lot of pent up buyers, you know, and interest rates, you guys have been stubbornly in the 6s for the most part. There's been dips where they went into the 5s over the last 3 years. But for the most part, rates have stayed in the mid 6s. And they're about an 1/8 higher in rate than last month when we were all talking on the radio show. So nothing's really changed much in that. And so, you know, can you find the house that's the right house and the good location that's a good deal for you, that the seller is willing to fix all the things and give you money for seller concessions? Like, they're out there. We're doing them right now. And so some buyers are like, no, this is the best buying market that we've had in 3 years right now, because we can get, hey, 20 grand maybe off on the price because of, hey, we're offering 10 grand lower and we're getting this. And yeah, an 1/8 higher in rate is, you know, $25 a month, that's $300 a year times 3 years would be, you know, what's that, $900? And I just made 20 on the buy instead of paying $1,000. So when you run those numbers like that, people are like, oh, but, you know, a lot of people are nervous and what's going on in, you know, the Middle East and what's going on with the inflation and what's going on with unemployment. And so again, there's always, you know, there's always opportunity anytime there might be chaos and what people are foreseeing as chaos. And so then they're like, gosh, I don't know if I want to buy right now. But what is amazing to me is how high rents have stayed. Mm-hmm. We have looked all over and I thought, oh, for sure, the vacancy rates are coming down a little bit. Commercial real estate, for sure. Those have come down a lot in those areas because of the vacancy, specifically in downtown Portland or even in Seattle. Like, you know, BlackRock had to, they owned US Bank Court Tower up there and they just sold it for like less than 50 cents on the dollar in the last few weeks. Because of the downtown corridors in big cities are, you know, a lot of people are moving out more, you know, suburban areas, even with their offices. But in residential real estate, I just expected rents to go down and it blows me away when I sit with first time buyers and, oh yeah, it's a 3-bedroom, 2-bath. We're paying $2,500 or $3,100 a month. I'm like, man, if you buy a house at $400 and you're putting down 5% or whatever percent or 3%, and your payment's right around $3,000 and $400's going towards principal, $600's probably going to go towards taxes and insurance and everything else. So it's technically almost $1,000 lower in payment than what you're paying in your rent. And then until you break down those numbers, they're like, wait, what? Like, yeah, I'm paying the same thing. And so, you know, there's definitely still opportunity and education needed out there, especially with our buyers. And about 50% of our branches offices, first time buyers, but nationally, first time buyers are the lowest they've been just because of the affordability. It's like 24% nationally. So 1 out of 4 buyers. But again, the silver wave that's coming, right? Of, you know, older people that are downsizing or, you know, moving into, you know, other homes or with family or whatever. We expect over the next few years to be a fair amount of paid off inventory that people have had for a long time. That actually are probably in better shape than the newer inventory because they've maintained them. So, but I think that is will be a welcome relief. Some affordable pricing in $400,000 to $600,000 range in some of those houses. I think we'll see. I just do. It feels like there's a lot of people moving.
2: Yeah, those numbers are when I did that show last week and I researched the baby boomers numbers. It's incredible. Like 10,000 people a day become 80 years old in the next year and. You know, they've got most of them move out for one reason or another, you know. So, and I'm working with, 2 families right now that are transitioning out. So, happening.
1: Which is great because then it does create inventory. Because the only other inventory, there was just a lot of, you know, people weren't moving.
2: Right.
1: Because they have their really low interest rates. And so they're having to buy new construction and which again, there's nothing wrong with new construction. But they didn't have a lot of choices because a lot of times new construction is in, you know, more rural suburban areas and they're building a lot of them versus, hey, I want to be closer in or an infill neighborhood. And so I think that would be nice to see that inventory come on. But just overall in the economy.

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1: I'm gonna praise.
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5: You know, we've kind of talked about that in the office, like, if it's unaffordable for first-time buyers, what do we need to have? We don't want the asset to drop a lot in value. What we want is just it to stay stable for 2 to 3 to 5 years, and then for people's incomes to get increases 2 to 3% over time. And then so in 3 to 5 years, now it's like, hey, it's a really affordable again. But unfortunately, then some first-time buyers will look at that, gosh, it's going to be a little bit. So unless they get big bumps in pay, or they just say, I'm tired of paying so much in rent and being moved and not having any write-offs. So again, there's not a right answer, but there is good answers out there for a lot of people willing to say, oh, hey, there's a lot of people, oh, the market's going to crash and there's this and there's that. And we're like, gosh, there's just such absorption of buyers. And if we didn't have 4 years of pent-up demand, absolutely, that the asset class would fall. Because we have so many buyers, not first-time buyers, who've been waiting and are trying to downsize or upsize or move size or second home size or whatever.
6: Mm-hmm.
5: And it's amazing to me, I have so many people that are past customers I didn't even know were looking. Or like you said, they'll call you, yeah, I already looked at the house yesterday.
6: Yeah.
5: I want to go mad enough. And you're like, what?
6: Yeah.
5: You weren't even on my radar.
6: No, I didn't even know her. She was a referral from another client, but she went through an open house. And then she said, I want you to help me through the adventure of buying this house.
5: Oh, that's cool.
6: Yeah.
5: That's cool. Yeah. And so that's going to be really interesting to watch and see. But and again, from a rate standpoint, they've stayed in the sixes. Unemployment stayed flat. Inflation's gone up a little bit. But again, a lot of that's because of the Middle East and what's happened and gone on there. You know, national events and stuff there. So, you know, we'll talk a little bit more, you know, about there's a certain classes of loan of type of loan. So like condos specifically. So I was downtown. I went down and met with a realtor down there who's focusing on condos and who is also focusing on short sales. And even he was like, yeah, I don't really want to take condos and short sales and listings of those. So he goes, because the HOA like budgets, a lot of them are really messed up. And so they're trying to get them, you know, there. So if you have a condo, they're trying to get them to where they're paying for themselves and covering themselves. Cause in a condo, there's an HOA or an association. And so Fannie and Freddie are changing some of those rules to make it more restrictive, meaning they will want the HOA to have more reserves in their budget. And so in that, it'll make it probably a little bit more difficult for some of those HOAs to meet those minimums or those requirements of 15% reserves come January 4th of 2027. They will require probably more higher HOAs or one-time assessments or something to get there. And we'll see that come, I think, over the second half of this year. And again, they're usually, you know, if you can find the right townhome or the right condo and it's, you know, affordable and that, you know, they're out there. It's just, you got to kind of look for them, but always know that you're kind of waiting or you're working with whoever's running that HOA. And some of those HOAs and those management of them and the money of them, they just don't foresee, shoot, the decks need to be replaced or the exterior siding or the roof or whatever. And that they call it a reserve study that they do. It's really hard to project 10 years or 15 or 20 years from today, the weather's going to affect it like X. And then now something's failing and now everyone has to pay for that. And so we're seeing the unfortunate outcomes of some of those. And so Fannie and Freddie are trying to get in front of that. And they're just saying, hey, we're going to require more in reserves, which is tough in a market like this where, you know, that the expenses of everything, inflation hits HOAs just as much as it hits anyone else. And so, you know, watch out on those and their HOAs and your condos. So if you guys have any questions about that, I'm always happy to answer those questions on those. And then, you know, I think that you're going to see certain asset classes, you know, your high end and then condos, like, you know, where do they go? The mid, you know, 400 to 600 still while you're pulling people from renting to buying. I think that's going to be very active this next year. And then, you know, what does FHFA do? Pulte stepped down, moved over to another position, the FHA director, and then also the HUD director, so retiring and getting out this year too. So like, what, where does that go? Like, what happens in the administration with housing specifically? And we have some thoughts. I'll talk about those and talk about some of the loan products and programs that are coming up here in the second half of this year.
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5: This is John MacArthur welcoming you to Portraits of Grace. I remember reading about something called the cushion of the sea. The ocean surface is often greatly agitated, but as you descend, the water becomes increasingly calm. At its greatest depths, the ocean is virtually still. Oceanographers dredging ocean bottoms have found animal and plant remains that appear to have been undisturbed for hundreds of years. Similarly, as a Christian, you can experience a cushion of peace in your soul regardless of your troubled surface. That's because you belong to the Prince of Peace. As you worship and obey Christ, His peace will continually reign in your heart and protect you from the emotional upheaval that circumstances might otherwise bring. This is John MacArthur, hoping you'll join me again for Portraits of Grace.

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1: You see customers and some competition in the industry that they're just paralysis of analysis, sometimes, and no action. And before I came over here, one of the guys I work with said, you know, a clock's right twice a day, even if it's not working. Right? Because it's 6 o'clock and then it comes back again at 6 o'clock, even if it's a dead clock with no battery in it. So now it just sits there, right? And I was like, yeah, touche, you're right. And so sometimes in markets and things are changing, or, oh gosh, I want to buy, but I don't want to buy. I have some clients that for 8 years, I'm going to buy. And then they look back and be like, oh man. And they get angry that the market went up, you know, from 2019 to 2022, 40% in value. Oh, I can't sustain that or whatever. And then they sit. And I've had a couple of people recently from, you know, that are those clients actually all of a sudden, man, this, nothing's changing for me in that. I'm just going to buy and move on. And then, you know, you always look like a genius, usually a few years later, like in real estate. Oh, I'm glad I bought. But again, even, you know, no action is still action. Making a choice to not do anything is still a choice.
2: It is, but it can be a very detrimental choice if you stay in a rental for that 8 years. First of all, you've lost that 40% appreciation, but you've also lost the tax benefits, the write-offs, you know, all those things that make home ownership smarter than renting. Mm-hmm.
1: And a lot of times in rentals, people are moving every few years. They just are. Because, yeah, you know, especially if an apartment or whatever, unless it's like a house and that. But it's interesting there. And so we're talking about that today is like, I'm always excited for buyers. And what are you looking at doing? Oh, I'm going to sell, and then I'm going to buy, I'm going to move up, and then I have had more kids, whatever the reason is, right? And so just asking good questions and then getting at their why, not my why. Because I'm always excited about real estate, right?
2: Oh, yeah.
1: And so you get down there, but sometimes I get pulled down the rabbit trail of that some other things, and they're trying to get them to get into a house or whatever. And then you're sitting there like, wait, I'm more excited than you are. Uh-oh.
2: That's not good.
1: Because it's not my why, it's your why. And so I have to sometimes back up. And I had 2 first-time buyers in the last week where they were looking at houses in that area and out in Gresham, and there were some good deals. And I thought, man, these are good deals, whatever. But they look at the payments, and then they're like, well, I'm renting for $700, and the payment's going to be $3,000. And they are renting. And it's a good – and honestly, I'm like, I can't argue that where they were at. It was a family, you know, agreement thing. But I look at that, and – I'm like, yeah, I can't be more excited about it. And then they were trying to have me convince them as to why it was a good deal. And I was like, wait, like, no, that's bad business. I don't want to do that. I want you to be excited about it, because if something ever to go wrong with your job or something else, I don't want you to feel like you're forced or pushed into it. And you just never want that. Mm-mm. But it's primarily in the first time home buyer category because of the, you know, interest rates, not, you know, being stubbornly not moving right down. And then with the asset class just staying where it was and then not moving, you know, really up or down at all either, you know, people are looking at that and say, well, okay, I can just rent, or, hey, if I do want to buy. But it's always a little bit of a, I bought my first house, and we were talking about this today with the loan officers. Of, they all said, yeah, our first house was always a little bit of like getting into it was hard, and I can't believe I'm doing this, and how did I do this? And then after a few years, because again, in a 30-year fix, their payment, other than property taxes moving a little bit, as long as they're making that payment, can make that payment, they're fine. I think what people freak out about is sometimes equity. Gosh, houses haven't really gone up in 3% and, you know, 1-3% or down 1-3% in value, depending on the Portland metro area where you're looking. I'm like, yeah, but they went up 40%, 19-22. And so a lot of it is timing, and we don't control that. We don't have that crystal ball. But what we do have is that, hey, you qualify. This is a house that you like in the area or school, whatever, that you want to be in. And your landlord won't be, you know, moving your rent up 10% or knocking on your door saying, hey, you got to move, or whatever that is. And for some people, they get it.
2: Yeah.
1: And other ones are like, no, I'm not interested in it. And that's okay. Like, then I'm like, okay, hey, I feed my family, and you feed your family off of like, hey, you know, closing. So we help the people to the point where they're wanting us to help them more than they want to help themselves. And at that point, I'm like, okay, hey, I got to move on. I'm here as a resource. I want to help you whenever you're willing and wanting to kind of move forward. But I don't want you to get out over your skis, and you feel like you're out over your skis. And so let's move on.
2: Well, and I think it's hard for them sometimes to realize that that difference between what they're paying for rent and what they're paying for a house payment is a positive difference. Mm. They don't have a hard time going out and buying a new car.
1: Right.
2: And taking on another $400 or $500 a month for a car payment. But when they see that in a house payment, that freaks them out. And I don't totally understand that.
1: Yeah. Since Gloria hit one of my hot buttons on cars, let's talk about cars for a second. So let's just say someone has a $500 car payment. So how that works in underwriting, that means that it's essentially stripping away $1,000 of your income. So in most Fannie or Freddie backed loans, which is most loans in America, or even an FHA government loan, you can't have more than 50% of your gross or before tax income go towards your newly proposed house payment, plus the minimum monthly payments that show only on your credit report. So a car payment of $500 is essentially taking out double that, $1,000 of your gross or before tax income. So if you made $4,000 a month or $48,000 a year, then you could essentially have up to $2,000 of that go towards the newly proposed principal, interest, taxes, and insurance payment, plus the $500 car payment, plus the, you know, credit card payment, whatever, whatever shows in your credit report. So essentially by having a $500 car payment, you're taking away 25% of your buying power on a $4,000 income. So we had a customer the other day. We always joke, not joke, we're serious, but we say, please don't get washer, dryer, car, whatever else. Like, hide nothing from us. Tell us everything. Not everything personally, but professionally, like, hey, what you're doing. Like, if your car dies, you got to go buy another one. We're going to find out. Like, we do a credit soft check right before the docs go out. We verify your employment from your employer again, from your HR, the day your loan goes to fund. Like, all of that stuff's done in behind the scenes. And so sometimes we find out things or they just forget to tell us, you know, later. And a lot of times it's not malicious. They just forget. So I had one the other day getting ready to go, loans cleared, ready, and then boom, it pops up on the soft pull. There's an $800 car payment. So we call, hey, did you get a car? Oh, yeah, yeah, I did. So they weren't really trying to hide it. They just, well, you no longer qualify. So then it's either like, hey, you have to have a cosigner. Someone else has to refinance the car out of their name into their, like, so, I mean, there's something else that's going on there. But cars right now, you guys, it's so, like, a $500 car payment's like low. I'm seeing like $800 to $1,100 in car payments. So think about that. If you have a $1,000 car payment, that's taking away $2,000 of your income, double, in qualifying for a mortgage. And again, how a car is always like, for the most part, unless it's a classic car, it's a depreciating asset, right? The moment you drive it off the lot, like, it's going down in value. Versus with a house, you can live there, you get tax deductibility, the interest is write-off, the property tax is write-off. It historically appreciates and goes up in value. You could rent a room. You could be on a duplex. You could rent the other side. There's so many ways to make money in real estate, leverage and using the bank's money. I don't know of many ways to make any money in buying a car. And so, like, yeah, but I want to look good, Scott. Well, great. Hold off on the Corvette and get this little car and just drive that back and forth until you can get into a house. And then after that, if you feel like your money is still flowing and you're doing great and you don't want to put that towards principal reduction on the house, then great. You can go get that other car. But I just see it so backwards and the younger generations coming up. And I just remember, like, what, like, man, people, they need to be taught this because it literally prevents them from getting appreciating assets, and they immediately get depreciating assets so they can park it in their rental.
2: Right.
1: Like, it drives me more nuts than anything when you're driving by some of these rentals and houses and they have like this crazy car sitting in the driveway. And I'm like, man, and again, I'm not judging, but I kind of am. Like 1/3 of America rents, 2/3 of America owns. Historically, that's about the numbers. But again, if you want to get out of debt and build wealth, a lot of times you're not, you know, doing it through cars, right? And so you're spending all this income. And that's the one I see a lot. Of course, credit cards, like, our credit card debt in America is significant right now. Defaults on credit cards and car loans is high right now. And you guys, we are seeing some short sales. There absolutely are short sales that are on the market today. There's not droves of them. But there are some that are popping up where clients bought. And you know what? I go back and look at all the short sales. Like, and not some, but like almost every single one of them bought in 22, end of 22, when interest rates went up and people were overpaying for houses because they had to win and waiving everything. 22, 23, 24, and 25. Every short sale I could find in this greater Portland area were all houses that were bought during that time that put down little to no money, maybe had car loans, whatever. And then now they just need to, for some reason, lost their job or whatever, which I validate, like, hey, I want to get out of this and not have it go to a foreclosure and get that sold. But there was a lot of programs out there where they're like, hey, you know, you can defer payments. Hey, you don't have to pay on your student loans. Hey, da, da. And then all of that kicked in, especially the federal student loans kicked in. Now these people are like, oh, I can't afford that. I don't have the car and the house and the, you know, whatever. So there is opportunity right now, you know, in some of those houses that are out there. But again, short sales, like they're not a lot of them. And the ones that we're involved with, they're like, we've been waiting 3 and 6 months for a response from the bank.
2: Yeah.
1: And we don't even know if they're going to be approved short sales. So that's interesting because it reminds me of 2009, 2010, where that was a lot of the market. And again, with the pent up buying demand, I just don't foresee that because people have equity in those houses. So again, all of those short sales that I'm seeing, you guys, are from 22 to 25. They're all bought in the last 3 to 4 years. I don't see any one of those from prior, unless someone was able to go put on a big second to 100% loan to value, right, HELOC, and then defaulted on it. Anything that was bought in 20 and 21, like they still, the house values were going up 10 to 15% a year during that time.
2: Well, and short sales are a nightmare, and I don't see most people, well, even back in 2010 when we were doing them, and we did a lot of them. It was hard because people didn't want to wait that 12 months to get their short sale approved, and some of them were taking that long.
1: Mm-hmm. Oh, they're taking a long time. Yeah, but again, I don't foresee a lot of that going on. But again, there's opportunity right now. There's some really motivated sellers out there, so let's find them. They're seeing some price decreases on houses, but maybe, hey, go in there and ask for concessions and do a permanent buy down in the rate or temporary buy down. If the payment is the issue, then it's like, hey, ask for the seller to contribute money to buy down the rate to where you can have a fixed payment or a temporary buy down payment or some type of payment that they're helping offset for a few years or permanently to allow you to get into that to where you can justify not paying rent or you can justify in your move up buying to more bedrooms in for the kids or whatever you're looking for. But there's definitely like huge success stories out there. And there's a lot of people finding their dream homes right now who've been very patient and waiting 2 years and 5 years and 8 years. I always helped a family in Oregon City. I just thought they'd never buy again. And they're like, oh, no, we found it. That's the right neighborhood. And I was like, oh, okay. I didn't know you were looking. So it's really interesting market right now. And it's exciting to see what will happen this summer. And the stuff with the Middle East and the war and stuff with the administration and housing, I just am like, sure, it'll affect stuff in investment properties and what you're doing there. But if you're looking for something to buy as a primary residence and like your why, are you moving up? Are you moving down in price? Why are you going towards retirement? I'm having kids. I'm being a first time buyer. There's so many scenarios that are there and we would love the opportunity just to kind of talk through those with you guys, but then kind of come up with a plan. Hey, on your credit, let's do this, this, and this. I have so many people I'm just feel like all day I'm just helping people like, hey, do this and do that, whatever. And sometimes you guys, it's not that I don't remember you, but sometimes I forget because I talk to so many people during the day and then 6 months later, hey, Scott, I did what you asked me to do. And they'll text me and I didn't program in their number or something. I'm like, who is this? hey, Jerry, how are you? Then now I know, right? Like, I did this, this, and this, and I paid off this and I did that. And my credit score has gone up to this. And like, oh, awesome. Let's go. And there's just more satisfaction in that too. Because then they've earned it.
2: They've earned it and they've learned a lot, which is important.
1: Yeah. Yeah. And then, and then miraculously the doors open and the right house pops up and then it just always seems to work.
2: Yeah.
1: But it's when people are negative and there's this going to go on or whatever. It's like, I'm buying because I need something for my home and my family, for my kids. And why, like the why has to make sense. And so I try and get that out of them too. Like, well, what's your why? Why are you trying to do this? And, well, I want to have a beach house with my kids and my mom. And, oh, okay, cool. So how are we going to do that? Well, we talked about, of these different things. And, there's, I think, a lot of opportunity right now. There just really is. And for people to get out there and find homes and to, not cliche-ish, but build wealth through real estate. And again, it's a long-term hold. Like if the values in your houses go upside down by 10%, let's say, but your payment hasn't changed, like, you still need a place to live, right?
2: Yeah.
1: It's like someone's 401k. Oh my gosh, my 401k went down 10%. I'm going to like completely just bail on all of it. No, you're not, because you're going to pay long-term capital gains and you're also going to pay a 10% penalty. That's just fiscally dumb. Like you would do that. So why are you doing it in the house? I just feel it's upside down. Like I need to go move on to something else. It's like, yeah, but it also came back so fast too. Yeah. So even when I look at 09 and 10, it was like, 9, 10, 11, 12, and then 13, I go back and look at the numbers, man, 13 to 16, values went back up. 2016, Brexit happened. England says, I'm leaving the EU. Boom, the 10-year treasury overnight. I remember getting up at 4 a.m., sending a thing out to all my clients and being like, man, rates are going to fall through the floor. And they did. And it was like, there's a refinance boom in 2016 and then 17, 18, 19, things just took off. And then obviously we all know what happened in 2020, 2021. 20, I guess we had like a 10-year run of just craziness, like just values. And so if house values just hang out here for 3 to 5 years and don't go up much and maybe go down 1 to 3% or up 1 to 3%, like that's great. It's allowing the next generation to get into homes and buy, be first time home buyers. So,
2: and it's all a cycle with real estate. It goes up and then it goes down and then it comes back up. So don't give up, because if it's a little, seems a little down now, it's just coming around.
1: Right. Yeah. And then the, find the right house. There's deals out there. There's deals out there today.
2: Yep.
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4: weather. An extreme heat warning continues until Tuesday evening. Mostly clear through the night, lows in the upper 60s, a light north wind. Partly to mostly sunny and very hot on Monday, highs around 100. Mostly clear in mid-60s Monday night, sunny and cooler Tuesday, highs in the upper 80s. I'm meteorologist Matthew Harding on KPDQ.
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2: 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If you've trusted the Lord Jesus as your Savior and truly desire to let your light shine for Him as you go through each day, you may experience an unexpected opportunity to do just that. In his message today, Dr. Fuller will describe one such incident that took place in Jerusalem at the Beautiful Gate. So be sure to keep listening as he opens the scriptures to Acts chapter 3. In the meantime, let's hear from the old-fashioned Revival Hour musicians with some of their wonderful gospel numbers. I'll return later on with a few additional comments and the information you'll need if you'd like to get in touch with us. Here now is the Chorus Choir.

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Turn right around now and shake hands with two or three before we sing Heavenly Sunshine. Have a time of fellowship here. Now all together on Heavenly Sunshine.

0: It is again our blessed privilege to assemble here in the auditorium at Long Beach to sing the old songs of the faith. We can visualize you, friends, as you're tuned in. Some of you, as you sit in your favorite chair by the radio. Others, as you drive along the highways, and some gathered in little groups at some far-off post of duty. And others of you listening in under various circumstances. Your letters convey to us very vivid pictures of our vast audience, all brought together for an hour of fellowship by the means of the radio. We appreciate you, good friends, who are present today and who help so much to make this program a real success. If you would join with us in this international evangelistic endeavor of sending out the good news of salvation, let us hear from you today, please.
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0: Honey, read the letters. Mrs. Fuller, go ahead. I just reversed it this time.
2: Greetings, friends. I have a few letters for you today, good ones. From Atlanta, Georgia, a lady writes, I felt that I should write you and tell you that it was through the old-fashioned Revival Hour that I was saved. My husband, daughter, and I were coming home from South Carolina one Sunday in October. We accidentally tuned in on your program, and you were bringing one of the strongest messages we had ever heard. This stayed with me for several weeks. I then realized that I needed Jesus. And in November, at my bedside, alone with him, we met. And I now have peace. A few nights later, my husband took Christ as his Savior, too. This last letter is from a United States Air Force base in Mississippi. Dear Dr. Fuller, I feel impelled to write you. In civilian life, I was a constant listener to your old-fashioned Revival Hour. But when I enlisted, it, like so many other things, fell by the wayside. This evening, while walking around the base just to get away from the noise and other things, I chanced to hear a radio playing over in another barracks. Yes, unbelievable, but true, it was your song, Heavenly Sunshine. And I went up to that room in the barracks and was surprised to see a group of men all gathered around the radio. Every Sunday evening they get together around your program. I joined in and was spiritually refreshed. May God permit you to continue. The fellows in the service need your program, Mr. Fuller. Do pray for us. That is all I shall have time for today, friends.

0: Will you please take your Bibles and turn quickly to the third chapter of Acts? I'd like to read to you the first 11 verses. Now Peter and John went up together into the temple at the hour of prayer, being the ninth hour. And a certain man lame from his mother's womb was carried, whom they laid daily at the gate of the temple, which is called Beautiful, to ask alms of them that entered into the temple. Who, seeing Peter and John about to go into the temple, asked an alms. And Peter, fastening his eyes upon him with John, said, Look on us. And he gave heed unto them, expecting to receive something of them. Then Peter said, Silver and gold have I none, but such as I have I give thee. In the name of Jesus Christ of Nazareth, rise up and walk. And he took him by the right hand and lifted him up, and immediately his feet and ankle bones received strength. And he, leaping up, stood and walked and entered with them into the temple, walking and leaping and praising God. And all the people saw him walking and praising God, and they knew that it was he which sat for alms at the beautiful gate of the temple. And they were filled with wonder and amazement at that which had happened unto him. And as the lame man which was healed held Peter and John, all the people ran together unto them into the porch that is called Solomon's, greatly wondering. Peter, quick to use the occasion of this man's healing for the Lord's glory, makes a pulpit out of his circumstances and preaches another heart-searching message. You may be upon a sick bed. The doctor or friends or relatives come in. You can preach the gospel better, perhaps, from a sick bed than in the public meeting place. And so, in the first 11 verses of the third chapter of Acts, we find four things. The circumstances, verse 1. The case, verses 2 and 3. The cure, verses 4 to 7. And the consequences, verses 8 to 11. Very simple gospel message. It is interesting, first of all, in the circumstances of verse 1, we find Peter and John together. And these two were going to the public prayer at the ninth hour, about 3 o'clock in the afternoon, little realizing what they would meet or what God would do and how the occasion would be used for the further preaching of the word and the sending out of the glorious good news. And so we have the case before us in verses 2 and 3. Now will you notice it? A certain man, 40 years of age, according to the fourth chapter, verse 22. A man, not an angel, a man lame from his birth, was lying at the beautiful gate, carried there daily and daily begging, asking for alms. In his helplessness, listen, he illustrates the inability of us all in our unregenerated state to walk and have fellowship with the holy, eternal God. Spiritually speaking, although you have healthy physical strength, you cannot walk with God because you are alienated and cut off from the light that is in Christ Jesus. And so here in the healing of the lame man, we see the beautiful illustration of the power of God's word, of the gospel to meet the great need of the world, a world steeped in sin and in slavery to the god of this age, none other than Satan. I want you to notice 7 particulars about this man who was healed. First, he was lame from birth. Second, he had to be carried utterly helpless. Third, he was laid daily at the gate. Someone else had to take him there. Fourth, he went there to ask for alms. And then he asked alms of Peter and John. And he gave heed unto them, according to verse 5. And it was at the beautiful gate. May I stop and just describe this beautiful gate to you for a moment? Because it was one of the wonders of the world then. This beautiful gate was made of brass in the form of a vine. It had been made in Greece, purchased by Herod, and floated across the Mediterranean Sea to Joppa, and then transported over the land to the beautiful temple at Jerusalem, and placed at the entrance of the temple. And it took 6 men to open and close the gate, morning and evening. And when the sun, the morning sun, struck this gate, it would shine like a wall of gold. It was called the beautiful gate. But listen to me, all of this is typical of those outside of Christ, for all who come into this world are shapen in iniquity, conceived in sin, children of wrath and disobedience, children of darkness,
1: afar off, without hope and without Christ and without God. Even though you may be most beautifully situated under the most beautiful environment at the beautiful gate, yet without Christ, you are a beggar, a sinner, destitute, lost, without hope. But I'm glad to turn from that dark and desperate picture of this lame man carried daily at the foot of the beautiful gate to beg, to turn to the cure in verses 4-7. Now will you notice in the fourth verse, and Peter, fastening his eyes upon him with John, said, look on us. The apostles, looking on this helpless, hopeless man, bade him to look on them. Well, his expectation was aroused, but it did not rise higher than his physical need. For we're told in the fifth verse, he gave heed unto them, expecting to receive something of them. And then we have the words from Peter. Wonderful words. Silver and gold have I none. You can't purchase salvation. But such as I have, give I thee. Oh, I love that. You may only have half a talent. You may be the weakest of the weak. But God has given you something, some particular gift. And what you have, give it unto him. And Peter says, but such as I have, I give thee. And then he speaks forth these marvelous words. In the name of Jesus of Nazareth, rise up and walk. He didn't say in the name of the King Herod or any great potentate of that day, but he said in the one and only powerful name, in the name of Jesus of Nazareth, rise up and walk. Had not the Lord said to his disciples before Calvary, whatsoever ye shall ask in my name, that will I do? Notice Acts 3:16. Further down in this chapter, Peter preaching there after this occasion tells us this, and his name, through faith in his name, hath made this man strong, whom ye see and know. Yea, the faith which is by him hath given him this perfect soundness in the presence of you all. And I want to stop and interject right here. As I turn over to the fourth chapter and the 12th verse, I read these words. Listen carefully. Neither is there salvation in any other, for there is none other name under heaven given among men whereby ye must be saved. And if you have not accepted Jesus Christ as your personal Savior, I stop again and emphasize, you are lost without hope. And Peter, one of the living witnesses after Pentecost, continuing the acts of the risen Christ, he speaks to this lame man, born lame. And he says, in the name of Jesus of Nazareth, rise up and walk. Did it take him long to be healed? No. And Peter reached forth his right hand, lifted him up, and immediately his feet and ankle bones received strength. And listen, to you who are dead in trespasses and sin, what you need is the power of the gospel. You need life. And there's only one way to receive and to have eternal life, and that is through faith in Jesus Christ. Same gospel story. You've heard it year after year on the broadcast of the old-fashioned revival hour. Someone, somewhere, are hearing the gospel for the last time. And may God's Spirit speak to you and woo you and win you and bring you to a place of saving knowledge of the Lord Jesus Christ today. The man was instantly healed. And the moment, with your heart, in honest belief and faith, accept Christ as your personal Savior, that moment the Holy Spirit does his regenerating work and you become a new creation, born again. Except you have that, you're none of his. Immediately received strength, and the crowd was delirious with joy, and the people were dumb with wonder. And Peter uses this marvelous occasion as a pulpit to preach on the following doctrines. We'll have just time to touch upon them. And all budding young preachers, gospel ministers, those of you who are headed for the ministry and preaching of the gospel, follow these wonderful points that Peter brings out in this sermon. From verses 12 down to the end. Listen carefully now. Don't anyone stir, please. He preached the resurrection. Verse 15. And killed the Prince of Life whom God hath raised from the dead, whereof we are witnesses. He preached repentance. Verse 19. Repent ye therefore and be converted. Repent means to turn about, forsaking your sins. Head towards heaven, and him that cometh unto me, God says, I will in no wise cast out. Verse 20, he speaks of the second coming of Christ, the return of Christ. And then in verse 21, he speaks of the restitution or the restoration of the kingdom to Israel that's coming someday, when the Prince of Peace come, and they shall look upon him whom they have pierced. And Jesus, whose name is called Wonderful, Counselor, Mighty God, Everlasting Father, Prince of Peace, will take the reins of government, and his throne will be at Jerusalem. And then righteousness will cover this old earth as waters cover the sea. And then, listen, and I close with this, verse 23, will you listen to it carefully? And it shall come to pass that every soul which will not hear that prophet or God's word in so many words shall be destroyed from the people. Retribution. And I tell you, it's a serious thing to sit under the preaching of the gospel, the good news, the glad tidings of salvation in Christ, and harden your heart, and refuse, and stiffen your neck, and say, I won't. God says, all right, you'll perish. And that without hope, and there's no second chance. And as a simple, weak ambassador of the King of Kings, on this, the old-fashioned revival hour, I warn you to flee from the wrath which is to come, and come and be reconciled to God through Christ. Repent or be destroyed. Set it not, a child of darkness lost forever.
0: Friends in radio lands, seated by the radios over across the continents and the nations, God is speaking to you, and Christ says, behold, I stand at the door and knock. If any man hear my voice and open the door, I'll come in. He that heareth my word and believeth on him that sent me hath everlasting life and shall not come into condemnation, but is passed from death unto life. Will you believe with the heart and say, God, be merciful to me, a sinner, and save me for Christ's sake? I do believe. I now receive. I now repent. And turn away and ask God to forgive me. Will you do that, friends in Radio Land, wherever you may be? God bless you.
2: Dear listening friend, the man who was gloriously healed is an illustration reminding us that we all come into this world spiritually lame and unable to walk with God. But the gospel of Christ is the dynamic power of God that leads to salvation for everyone who believes. So what is the gospel? It's the good news, although you may think it starts out sounding not so good because it first tells us that we are helpless, powerless to save ourselves. But Jesus, who had no sin of his own, took upon himself all of your sins when he died on the cross. He was buried and then by the mighty power of God was raised from the dead and is now in heaven, and he wants you to spend eternity with him. If you're tired of carrying your load of sin around, you need to look to Jesus for spiritual healing. Roll your sin over on him, because there's no name other than Jesus Christ that brings forgiveness and God's gift of eternal life. But as with any gift, it becomes yours only if you accept it. So won't you, right now, cry out to the Lord for his grace and mercy? Believe on the Lord Jesus Christ, and you will be saved. When you do that, there will be joy in the presence of the angels of God over one sinner who repents, and knowing of your decision will bring us joy as well. So let me ask you to call us and leave a message about your decision. That number is 1-800-977-6374, or email us using mail, that's M-A-I-L, mail at OFRH.com. 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
5: Prepared as a bride. And we're going to be called three things in this passage. The bride here referring to a city as well as a people, but you are the bride of Christ. Notice the bride is beautifully dressed. She's prepared for the groom. And I hope that we as a church are prepared for our Savior. Prepared as a bride, beautifully dressed for her husband. And I heard a loud voice from the throne saying, look, God's dwelling place is now among the people, and he will dwell with them. They will be his people. That's the second thing we're called, right? We're called his bride. We're called his people. And God himself will be with them and be their God. He will wipe every tear from their eyes. There will be no more death or mourning or crying or pain, for the old order of things has passed away. Again, that word can mean gone away, departed. He was seated on the throne, said, I am making everything new. Then he said, write this down, for these words are trustworthy and true. He said to me, it is done. I am the Alpha and the Omega, the beginning and the end. He's the pre-existent eternal God. And this next part is important. We're going to be looking at this a little bit. To the thirsty. There's an invitation here, but it's to the thirsty. To the thirsty, I will give water without cost from the spring of water of life. Notice it's by grace, without cost. Those who are victorious will inherit all this, and I will be their God, and they will be my children. So we're called his bride, his people, and his children. Now, opposed or contrasted to his children, his bride, his people, and his children, is verse 8. And verse 8 is really for someone who's not in Christ. But the cowardly, the unbelieving, the vile, the murderers, the sexually immoral, those who practice magic arts, the idolaters and all liars, they will be consigned to the fiery lake of burning sulfur. This is the second death. And of course, we looked at that fiery lake in chapter 20 as well. But these is kind of contrasted to those who are his bride, his people, his children. We have these people that he describes as cowardly. They're unbelieving. And you may be thinking, wow, you know, I look at some of these things. Have I ever had an impure thought? Have I ever put money on too high of a pedestal or some sort of other form of idol at some point in my life? Have I ever said a lie, even a little white one? Well, those people will be consigned to the fiery lake of burning sulfur. Notice that we are his bride, his people, and his children. It's contrasted with those who are not his bride, not his people, and not his children in verse 8. If you're not covered by the righteousness of Christ, you stand on your own, and that does not end well. Now, I want to look at this new heaven and new earth idea of just for a couple of minutes. Is the new heaven and new earth new, or is it renewed, remodeled? And there's a debate out there, and that's the only thing in our passage that has this like real serious debate. And to be honest with you, it's not only not a salvation issue, it's not even a secondary issue, it's a tertiary issue at best. But it's in our passage, so let's look at it. The argument for being renewed as opposed to brand new. Well, there's talk in Scripture of everlasting hills and of the earth being established forever. We have this idea of everlasting hills and the earth being established forever. Another thing that we see is that the word for new in Revelation 21, verse 1 and verse 5 is kainos. And this word can mean brand new or recently made, but it can also mean renewed or a new character or mode. So this could be that it's remodeled. And some see this like the new covenant. It did not abolish the old, but it fulfilled it. The same word kainos is used in Luke 22:20 when Jesus referred to the new covenant in his blood. It didn't replace the old, but fulfilled it. And the idea of the earth being destroyed with fire or melting away can also potentially mean to purify. Now, we're going to be looking at 2 Peter 3:10 to 13 later, but that's kind of a key passage in this whole debate here. So if God's goal is to reverse the curse, he can use the same heaven and earth as before to do that. Now, the argument for this being a brand new heaven and earth is first, the word behind the everlasting hills and the earth being established forever can also mean as long as the present world endures. In other words, the idea is that the hills will last as long as the earth does. The word kainos is not limited to remodel or new mode. It can mean brand new. It just depends on the context

0: and how it's used. It could go either way. In Isaiah 65:17, referring to the new heaven and earth, the Hebrew word bara is used. The idea is to create ex nihilo, out of nothing. This would lead to one thinking it is brand new. In Isaiah 65:17, you're going to notice me quoting from Isaiah 65, Isaiah 60 a couple of times, Isaiah 66. Isaiah, starting the late chapters in the 50s, all the way through chapter 66, really deal with the new heaven, new earth, and this idea of a future kingdom. So the passages in Revelation 21 and 22 actually are quoting from Isaiah quite a bit. But in Isaiah 67:15, this word bara is used, and we see that it says, "See, I will create bara, new heavens and new earth," which mirrors Genesis 1:1. "The former things will not be remembered, nor will they come to mind." And the word bara is also used in Genesis 1:1, when God initially created the heavens and earth out of nothing. We also know from Isaiah 66 that the new heaven and earth will endure before the Lord according to this Isaiah context, and this strikes a contrast to the initial heaven and earth, which perhaps does not endure. In Isaiah 66, verse 22, it says, "As the new heavens and the new earth that I make will endure before me, declares the Lord, so will your name and descendants endure." So the idea is the new heavens, new earth will endure, but the old won't. With this new creation, the old will be burned up with intense heat. And this gets us to the key passage that is often debated, 2 Peter chapter 3, verse 10 to 13. "But the day of the Lord will come like a thief. The heavens will disappear." The Greek word for disappear is paralesentai, which means to come to an end. This is the same root word that is used when quoting Jesus in Matthew 5:18, where it says, "For truly I tell you, until heaven and earth disappear, come to an end, not the smallest letter, not the least stroke of a pen will by any means disappear from the law until everything is accomplished." And in Matthew 24:35, Jesus said, "Heaven and earth will pass away, but my words will never pass away." Jesus seems to be saying that the current earth will not last, but his word will. And so the heavens will disappear, come to an end with a roar. The elements will be destroyed by fire, and the earth and everything done in it will be laid bare. Since everything will be destroyed in this way, what kind of people ought you to be? You ought to live holy and godly lives as you look forward to. And by the way, this idea of looking forward, being thirsty, is a theme for this morning. We should be looking forward to this day. Look forward to the day of God and speed its coming. That day will bring about the destruction of the heavens by fire, and the elements will melt in the heat. So in this context, it's unlikely we're talking about purification, but rather true physical destruction. It says, in keeping with his promise, we are looking forward to a new heaven, a new earth, where righteousness dwells. So it appears that everything is brand new, and the other things are gone. They disappear. At the great white throne judgment in Revelation 20, verse 11, we see earth and sky fleeing away, and no place is left for unbelievers in judgment but the lake of fire. And again, the present earth appears to be gone. So my conclusion, again, this is not a salvation issue. This looks to be a new creation with the old heaven and earth destroyed, not just remodeled. In reversing the curse, God is eliminating that which was polluted by our sin and placing us in something new that perfectly meets the need. It is something he's been personally working on. Jesus in John 14 says, "I'm going away to prepare a place for you, and I'm going to come back and take you to be with me to this place that he's prepared for us." So when the first heaven and earth pass away, we'll have a completely new creation to enjoy. You know, we're used to the old broken stuff. And I was studying this passage, like, God, I love, like, Yellowstone means a lot to our family. You know, I want to see El Capitan in Yosemite again as well. And, you know, I'm going on a Yellowstone fishing trip with my sons later, and I look forward to that, and I want it to be there. But the assumption is that I think God can't do something better. God's creation is still beautiful. How many of you love creation? We live in the gorge. I mean, come on, it's beautiful out there. But our sin can diminish its beauty. There's something better coming. Imagine a man living on the outskirts of civilization. He grows up using a flickering kerosene lamp. For decades, this lamp is his prized possession. It helps him to see in the dark. But it also fills his home with black smoke, gives him lung ailments, requires constant cleaning, smells terrible, and carries a perpetual risk of burning the house down. One day, a power grid reaches this village, and his home is wired for electricity, and he flips a switch, and suddenly brilliant LED light floods the room. The old lamp is instantly obsolete. The new light is cleaner, healthier, safer, and vastly brighter. The creation is still beautiful because God made everything well. He makes things well. But we have corrupted his best for us, and a day is coming when everything is new and better. The question I have is, do we look forward to this day? As I was preparing this message, I was telling God, it's like, I'm speaking to United States of America type of people. I'm talking about Americans who look forward to everything, look forward to their vacations. They look forward to things on this earth. They do not want to depart this earth. They love this earth. They love the creation. They love everything in it. I'm not talking to Iranian Christians or Nigerian Christians who are being slaughtered and killed, who are have no problem. Preaching this message to them would be so much easier. As they're looking at dying for their faith, and they're looking at being in prison, and everything on this earth isn't so wonderful, and I bet they are looking forward to that day. I bet they're thirsty for Christ, and they're thirsty for his coming. But we tend not to be quite there. When I say we, I include myself in it. I look in the mirror, and it's like, I think sometimes I'm too in love with this world. Am I excited about Christ returning? Am I prepared for him? Am I living every day with an excitement and anticipation of his return? Am I excited about my future home? Am I excited about the relationship I'm going to have with him that's unhampered by sin and the problems of this world? So don't fall too in love with this world to where you're not looking to the next. God will be with his people in a new, personal, amazing way. The ultimate benefit of this new heaven, this new earth, is this relationship with him, unhampered by our sin or any of the issues that we deal with today. As Revelation 21, verse 1 to 8 pointed out, we will be his bride, his people, his children. Now understand, we are that now, but we'll experience this reality in a more clear, obvious, real way, unhampered by the distractions of the world or our sin. In Revelation 21, verse 3 to 4, it says, "And I heard a loud voice from the throne saying, 'Look, God's dwelling place is now among the people, and he will dwell or tabernacle with them. They will be his people, and God himself will be with them and be their God.'" He, personally, he will wipe every tear from their eyes. There will be no more death or mourning or crying or pain, for the old order of things has passed away. In Revelation 21, verse 22 to 27, jumping ahead, we see this idea of that relationship with him, again, being just taking a central position in the New Jerusalem. It says, "I did not see a temple in the city, because the Lord God Almighty and the Lamb are its temple." We go into the temple, we're there, we're in him. "The city does not need the sun or moon to shine on it, for the glory of God gives it light, and the Lamb is its lamp. The nations will walk by its light, and the kings of the earth will bring their splendor into it. On no day will its gates ever be shut, for there'll be no night there. The glory and honor of the nations will be brought into it. Nothing impure will ever enter it, nor will anyone who does what is shameful or deceitful, but only those whose names are written in the Lamb's Book of Life." Are your names written in the Lamb's Book of Life? How would you know?
1: 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Thank you for listening to WordWise. 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I hope you enjoy the rest of the message.
0: Verse 3 says that his dwelling place, literally his tent or tabernacle, is with his people. He's tabernacling with us. This is the ultimate fulfillment of the Feast of Tabernacles, or Sukkot, where he dwells with us in a very, very personal way. Verse 22 tells us there was no temple in the city. Rather, the Lord God Almighty, being the Father and the Lamb, Jesus, are the temple. We're in the temple by being in them. Do you remember Jesus' prayer in John 17, verse 20, 26, "Father, that they would be in you and in me"? Well, it appears to be answered in a very personal manner. And where is the Holy Spirit? Where is the Holy Spirit right now? Indwelling the believer, right? He's indwelling us. God is in us, and we are in him, and he is everywhere in a very noticeable way all the time. Heaven is not just about a place. It's ultimately about a person. I could say persons, Father, Son, and Holy Spirit. You'll notice in this passage a Trinitarian formula more than once. Are we excited about that? You know, I think, again, if I was in Nigeria, if I was in Iran, if I was Yemen, and I said those kind of things, they'd be like, oh, I'm so excited about that. The United States of America, like, yeah, you know, it sounds pretty good. And I think because of great founding fathers that gave us a great nation, a lot of freedoms, that maybe sometimes the home we're looking for isn't heaven, but here. Now, there's benefits and a warning here. The benefit ultimately is him and an unhampered relationship for which God, we were created. God created us to be in that personal relationship. And what will we be missing, according to verse 4? Well, we'll be missing death, mourning, crying, and pain. And someone once asked me, well, there's going to be no tears of joy? I thought, I do think there'll be tears of joy. The context is pain and death, mourning. Those tears will be there no more. And verses 6 to 7 appear almost as an invite. And notice it's to the thirsty. To the thirsty. Are we thirsty? To the thirsty, he gives the spring of the water of life without cost, by grace. Are you thirsty? You know, one of my prayers for me, one of my prayers for you as I've gone through this passage is, Lord, make us thirsty. If we're not thirsty, make us thirsty. The starting point is, Lord, my thirst for you is not what it should be. Change my heart. Make me thirsty. So that invitation sounds so good. There's also a warning in verse 8 that's kind of a humbling warning. But the cowardly, the unbelieving, the vile, the murderers, the sexually immoral, those who practice magic arts, the idolaters and all liars. And you may see yourself in that. You may say, well, I've never murdered anyone. Remember, Jesus says, but have you been angry enough with them in your heart? When we look at the heart issues, we're going to find ourselves falling into this probably somewhere at some time. Well, they'll be consigned to the fiery lake of burning sulfur. If we don't have Christ's righteousness, we stand on our own, and we do not stand. We do not stand at all. It doesn't work. We need to make our choice. Either you have Jesus' righteousness or you are not righteous. Heaven will not be your home. You'll miss out in a big way. And there's a clear distinction in our passage. You know, as the old saying goes, if you're not a follower of Jesus, this world is the closest to heaven that you will ever get. And if you are a follower of Jesus, this world is the closest to hell that you're ever going to get. Is there a world you long to see? Are you thirsty? Well, verse 23 tells us there's no need of artificial or celestial light. The glory of God is the light, and Jesus is the lamp that makes it shine. Just as the Father and Son are the temple, so they are light. Jesus, after all, is the light of the world. In John 8:12, he said, I am the light of the world. Whoever follows me will never walk in darkness, but will have the light of life. In Isaiah chapter 60, verse 19 to 20, and again, Isaiah's quoted or referred to a lot in Revelation 21 and 22. It says, the sun will no more be your light by day, nor will the brightness of the moon shine on you. For the Lord will be your everlasting light, and your God will be your glory. Your sun will never set again, and your moon will wane no more. The Lord will be your everlasting light, and your days of sorrow will end. Is there a world you long to see? Is there a person you long to see? Are you thirsty? And we see all the nations represented there in verse 24, and it fulfills God the Father's promise to the Son. Something that the Father's promise to the Son is that all nations will be represented worshiping him. He'll have worshipers from all nations. He'll have people from all nations. And we see that in the millennial reign of Christ, but it doesn't end after that. It goes into what we call the eternal state with the new heaven and the new earth. In Psalm 2, verse 7 to 8, it says, I'll proclaim the Lord's decree. He said to me, the Father to the Son, you are my Son. Today I've been come or been revealed as your Father. Ask me and I will make the nations your inheritance, the ends of the earth your possession. So he's going to rule on this earth. He's going to reign forever. And the nations are his forever eternal inheritance. We are his inheritance. He longs for us. I'm not worried about Jesus longing for us. He's ready. He's coming back. He's coming to get his bride and everything we see in Scripture. He's excited about you. He's excited about that. What I'm concerned about is the groom, or the bride, not the groom, the bride in this situation. What I'm concerned about is us. Are we excited like the groom is excited? Or is the church kind of like, yeah, that'd be nice. In Daniel chapter 7, verse 13 to 14, in my vision I looked at night, and there before me was one like a son of man coming with the clouds of heaven. He approached the Ancient of Days and was led into his presence. He was given authority, glory, and sovereign power. How many nations? All nations. And people of how many languages? Every language worshiped him. His dominion is an everlasting dominion that will not pass away. His kingdom is one that will never be destroyed. Jesus is looking forward to this. This is his inheritance. Here is his inheritance from every nation. He's excited forever. Are we? The city gates will not shut. It's an interesting city. There's no need to lock anything anymore. No one's going to steal anything from you. In Isaiah chapter 60, verse 11, it says, your gates will only stand open. They will never be shut, day or night, so that people may bring you the wealth of the nations, the kings led in triumphal procession. Nothing unclean is allowed in verse 26. Only those whose names are written in the Lamb's book of life. Where is your name written? You know, God created us to be in a relationship with him, a close, intimate relationship. And our sin separates us from a holy God. There's a separation. There's a problem. He's a holy God, and he has nothing to do with sin. It's an abomination to his character. And sin isn't going to be removed by anything you do. You may think, well, I'm pretty good. You're not. James 2:10 says that you keep the whole law, and you fail at one point, you fail the law. Sin is not removed by your human effort. It's removed only through Jesus. You needed someone who lived a perfect life, who is your representative, who paid the sacrifice on your behalf. That's exactly what Jesus did. Paying the price for our sin, he died on that cross and he rose again, that everyone who puts their faith and trust in him has eternal life. Life that begins now and lasts forever. If you've never said yes to Jesus, you've never said yes, and you've never said, I want, you've never invited me your personal Savior, then you're in danger. I'm going to do as I always do, just a model prayer, nothing special about me at all. But it's just this prayer, it's just a model prayer, and just talk to God and invite you to join in with me to say, yes. The Holy Spirit prompts you, please do so. But if you're here and you're saying you want to say yes to Jesus, pray along with me in your heart right now. Jesus, you are God who became a person, a man, lived a perfect life, and died on that cross in my place for my sin. Thank you. I am thirsty for you. I am a sinner, and I need a Savior. You are the Savior. I need you. And Jesus, I turn from what I've trusted in, my own good works. I trust in you alone and your work on the cross alone for me to be in a relationship with you. So Jesus, I receive you as my Savior, and I trust you that today I'm your child, and I always will be. You'll indwell me with the Holy Spirit and help me to walk in a relationship with you every day. I pray in your name, the name of Jesus the Christ. Amen.
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4: An extreme heat warning continues until Tuesday evening. Mostly clear through the night, lows in the upper 60s, a light north wind. Partly to mostly sunny and very hot on Monday, highs around 100. Mostly clear in mid-60s Monday night, sunny and cooler Tuesday, highs in the upper 80s. I'm meteorologist Matthew Harding on KPDQ.
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0: Well, thank you so much for making us a part of your Sunday evening. It's time for some conversation, prayer, and encouragement with Tom and Debbie Tillman. 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
1: 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Well, good evening. I'm Tom Tillman. This is my lovely wife, Debbie.
0: Good evening, everyone. All right. We had a little bit of a hiccup at the beginning of the program, so we're starting just a tad bit late here. So if you heard dead air time, never fear, we're here. All right. Before we open the phone lines, every week since the first of the year, Tom has been doing a teaching out of the book of Revelation, and he's taught out of this book a few times. So the notes, if you would like to follow along with the notes that he will be sharing tonight, you can go to our website, which is heartsoflove.org. Click on the menu item, the tab button, I should say, that says ministries. And then the first item down in that list of ministries is Tom's teaching and notes. And if you scroll down just a little ways, you'll find a heading called Revelation Revisited. And he is in teaching notes number 18. So it would say Revelation number 18. And if you just want to follow along in your Bible, you can go to Revelation chapter 12, which is where we left off last week. And he will get us going here, and you are free to print those notes if you find them, and use those for your personal study. You can just follow along online too by clicking on them. All right. At the end of the teaching, we'll open up the phone lines, and then, of course, we welcome your calls with to talk about whatever you want to talk about or need to, or maybe after listening you have some questions. We're here to come alongside you in whatever way we can. Okie dokie. So with that, the floor is yours, sir.
1: All right. We have just passed the midpoint of the tribulation. Now, about to begin is the great tribulation, the time of Jacob's trouble. The first half of the tribulation, Israel, Jews, they may believe that the Antichrist is their Messiah that they've been looking for. However, he is not. He is an enemy of the Lord Jesus Christ. He is an enemy of the true church. And soon it will become evident that the Antichrist is the enemy of everyone. So, we've just passed the midpoint of the tribulation. Now we're getting into the great tribulation, the last half of the tribulation, the time of Jacob's trouble. The two witnesses preached and prophesied in Jerusalem for 3.5 years. They rebuked the Antichrist, warning everyone of who he really is and what is about to begin, as well as declaring the truth of all that has been happening for the past 3.5 years, and who it is that has caused it, God Almighty. The Antichrist is about to be killed and then brought back to life as Satan enters into his dead body, stands up, and produces the counterfeit to the Lord Jesus Christ's genuine resurrection. Jesus Christ's was a birth, life, death, and resurrection of holiness and righteousness. Satan's, the Antichrist's, is a life, death, and resurrection of evil and deception. The Antichrist will then enter the Holy of Holies in the temple, declaring himself to be God, and demand that all worship him and receive his mark on their right hand or their forehead. The mark of the beast will be either his name, the number of his name, or his sigil, 666, or some stylization of that. Billions around, all around the globe, watched all that the two witnesses said and did. Many will have come to faith throughout their ministry, and that of the 144,000 who were set loose as Jewish evangelists going throughout the world. There is no great revival coming around the corner before the rapture. Not at all. The great revival will begin during the tribulation. He will then enter the Holy of Holies in the temple, declaring himself to be God, and demand that all worship him and receive his mark on their right hand or their forehead. As I said, the mark of the beast, 666, or some stylization of that. Billions all around the globe watched while the two witnesses said and did all that they did. Many will have come to faith through their ministry and that of the 144,000. When Antichrist reveals his true nature, millions will refuse to take his mark, and they will be forced to hide out or be killed. Hiding out will prove to be very difficult. We can already see the coming together of the prophesized one world government with its 24/7 surveillance over everyone, everywhere, all the time. When the Antichrist enters the temple and commits the abomination of desolation, of which Jesus Christ warned, based on Daniel's prophecy of the 70 weeks of Daniel, Jews in Jerusalem and Judea will flee to the wilderness, possibly to Petra, where God will protect them for the remainder of the tribulation until the Lord Jesus Christ returns at Armageddon in all glory and power. Now to Revelation chapter 12, verse 6. And the woman fled into the wilderness. We are, John has seen a vision, a woman clothed with the sun and about to give birth to a child. And then a red dragon is waiting for the child to be born to devour it. The woman symbolizes Israel. The child is, of course, the Lord Jesus Christ. And God will protect, as he did Jesus Christ when he was a child, when
0: Herod,
1: when Herod tried to have all the baby boys killed, 2 years and under, he was trying to keep that coming king from being born. Up to this time, let's see, and the woman fled into the wilderness, where she had a place prepared from God, that they should feed her there 1,260 days. That's 3.5 years, the final 3.5 years of the tribulation. Up to this time, Satan and his fallen angels have still had some access to heaven, where he has been busy accusing us before God, which we'll see 5 verses further on. In verse 7, and there was war in heaven. Michael and his angels fought against the dragon, and the dragon fought and his angels, and prevailed not, neither was their place found any more in heaven. And the great dragon was cast out, that old serpent called the devil and Satan, which deceives the whole world. He was cast out into the earth, and his angels were cast out with him. Notice that God is not the one who fights against Satan and expels him from heaven. It's Michael, the archangel, the only archangel. There are no several archangels. There is no Michael the archangel, Lucifer the archangel, Uriel, and whatever the other names are. That's all fabrications from Catholicism. There is only one angel called the archangel. There can only be one archangel because it means the top angel. That's Michael. And his assignment has always been to protect Israel. Let's see. I'll start again. Notice that God is not the one who fights against Satan and expels him from heaven. It's Michael, the archangel, the only archangel, and his angels who do the work. This is one more disgrace upon Satan, who believed himself to be like God, all-powerful and able to defeat and replace God. God doesn't even have to be involved. It will be his angels, created beings like Satan, Lucifer, who will be his conquerors. Satan and all his angels are not yet confined to the earth. What this vision that John saw, it's in the future, during the tribulation. Satan is, and all his angels are not yet confined to the earth, wherein in time past you walked according to the course of this world, according to the prince of the power of the air, the spirit that now worketh in the children of disobedience. Satan is called the prince of the power of the air, still until the time during the tribulation when he is cast down to earth. He is identified as in the air until he will be conquered and cast down to the earth, only to the earth. Imagine the ignominy, the disgrace and shame of one who has for countless eons had the gift from God, the ability to not only fly, but to be able to cover vast distances in no time at all, to be sentenced to be only able to walk like humans. He has for so long hated and despised. And this won't be the first time the Lord Jesus Christ has put Satan and his angels to open public shame. Regarding his finished work on the cross, when he put away our sin, forgiving us all our trespasses, and breaking the power of sin and Satan, it says of Jesus, "And having spoiled principalities and powers, he made a show of them openly, triumphing over them in it." That is speaking of Jesus' life, death, burial, and resurrection. Verse 10, "And I heard a loud voice saying in heaven, Now is come salvation and strength and the kingdom of our God and the power of his Christ. For the accuser of our brethren is cast down, which accused them before God day and night." Again, this is in the future. Maybe as soon as 3.5 years from today or tomorrow, but it is in the near future. Never again will Satan have the ability to accuse us before God. Now is finally come the complete and righteous kingdom of God in heaven. No more will evil have any place in heaven. Now the Lord Jesus Christ will exercise all his salvation, strength, and power as he completes the work of displacing the usurper of the kingdom and throne of God in the earth. That final work is now ready to begin. Till now he has been judging and punishing the world, the men of earth who had for so long despised and rejected God's love, his grace, his mercy, and his righteousness. Now he will finish that work while disentangling all areas of Satan's evil hold on the throne of earth. Remember what we read in chapter 2, "And to the angel of the church in Pergamos write, These things saith he that hath the sharp sword and the two edges, I know thy works, and where thou dwellest, even where Satan's throne is." That was in Pergamos. Satan has or had a throne in Pergamos. My guess is that his throne is now in the United Nations building or at the European Union in Strasbourg. Okay, verse 11. And they overcame him, the tribulation saints, they overcame him, Lucifer, by the blood of the Lamb and by the word of their testimony, and they loved not their lives unto the death. Remember, Jesus said, he who would save his life will lose it, and he who would lose his life for my sake shall gain it. Millions on earth will reject the Antichrist and Satan's lies. They will resist and trust in God's Savior, the Lord Jesus Christ. They will overcome Satan by trusting in the Lamb of God and in his shed blood on the cross as they open their mouths to confess the Lord Jesus Christ as their own Lord and Savior while entrusting their lives and the lives of their loved ones into the care of God, even or especially to the point of death. Imagine you and your family are hiding out in forests, eating rabbits and squirrels. The stormtroopers of the Antichrist find you after you've been betrayed by a cousin or a brother. I don't think you'd cower in fear, because I think you would stand up, confess Jesus Christ, and completely welcome the bullet or the guillotine, knowing that physical death is but a split second to the opening of your eyes in the presence of the Lord Jesus Christ in heaven. We face this ourselves as evil and persecution grow in depth and width all around the world. We, as believers, must also choose, sometimes even daily, whether or not we will overcome by the blood of the Lamb and by the word of our testimony. The proof lies in whether or not we love our lives here and now, or if we rather love not our earthly lives even unto death. One of the major avenues this persecution takes today is in pushing and forcing all to bow before the idols of homosexuality, transsexualism, and fornication of every sort. It's still possible to remain silent, but soon it will increasingly be demanded that we not only accept and tolerate, but rather that we condone and celebrate every aberrant lifestyle imaginable. We live in dark days, the darkest of our lifetimes, and it will only get darker by the day. The cry is tolerance. It's tolerance for everything except truth and righteousness. Verse 12, therefore rejoice, ye heavens, and ye that dwell in them. Woe to the inhabitants of the earth and of the sea. For the devil is come down unto you, having great wrath, because he knows that he has but a short time. Finally, after countless thousands of years, heaven will become free of the stench of Satan and his angels. Up to this point, they have always retained access to heaven and even to God's throne, and he has constantly accused us before God. Remember from verse 10 above, for the accuser of our brethren is cast down, which accused them before our God day and night. Heaven rejoices that Satan has finally been cast out, but woe to those on earth. He will be filled with wrath, knowing that the worldwide worship he has so diligently worked toward is in his grasp, but that it will only last for 3.5 years. And even then, everything will be disrupted by God's wrath poured out on him, his angels, and all the humans who've submitted to his unrighteous rule. The final act of human government under the direction of Satan is about to commence. From the time of Cain to Nimrod, and the Tower of Babel of Babylon, through the empires of the Medes and the Persians, Greece, Rome, to the refitted Roman Empire under the direction of the United Nations, all human government has been led and directed by Satan and his angels. All of it has been planned, purposed, and executed to finally bring about the world of humans worshiping and following Satan. And all the time, God has laughed in the knowledge that they have all been ultimately directed by him. God has always been in complete control of all things, in all places, at all times. There has never been a worldwide conspiracy of government. David, there has always been a worldwide conspiracy of government. David wrote about it in Psalm 2. Why do the heathen rage? Those are Gentiles from around the world, all the earthly kingdoms, nations, tribes, and tongues. Why do the heathen rage, and the people imagine a vain thing? The kings of the earth set themselves, listen, and the rulers take counsel together against

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5: Jeremiah wrote, "Alas, for that day is great, so that none is like it. It is even the time of Jacob's trouble, but he shall be saved out of it." This is the time of which Jesus warned in Matthew 24, when he referenced Daniel's 70 weeks. Jesus said, "When you therefore," he was speaking prophetically to tribulation saints, "when you therefore shall see the abomination of desolation spoken of by Daniel the prophet stand in the holy place, whoso readeth, let him understand. Then let them which be in Judea flee unto the mountains. Let him which is on the housetop not come down to take anything out of his house. Neither let him which is in the field return back to take his clothes. And woe unto them that are with child, and those that are nursing in those days. But pray that your flight be not in winter, neither on a Sabbath day. For then shall be great tribulation, such as was not since the beginning of the world to this time, no, nor ever shall be. And except those days should be shortened, there should no flesh be saved. But for the elect's sake, those days will be shortened." He was referencing Daniel's prophecy of 70 weeks. Daniel wrote, "And he," the Antichrist, "will confirm a covenant with many for 1 week. Very soon, a 7-year peace treaty will be confirmed by the Antichrist. And he shall confirm the covenant with many for 1 week. And in the middle of the week, he shall cause the sacrifice and the oblation to cease. And for the overspreading of abominations, he shall make it desolate, even until the consummation, and that determined shall be poured upon the desolate." That's from Daniel chapter 9. Now, Romans, Revelation verse 14. "And to the woman were given 2 wings of a great eagle, that she might fly into the wilderness, into her place, where she is nourished for a time and times and half a time from the face of the serpent. Getting hoarse.
6: Mm-hmm. You certainly are.
5: We don't know what this means exactly, but we can guess that possibly 2 wings of an eagle to fly into the wilderness could be something like an airlift by the U.S., seeing that our national symbol is the bald eagle. But it could also be that, since we never see a clear reference to the U.S., the U.S. has since ceased to be any kind of a key player in the end times. Obviously, we now have a government which seems determined to completely destroy this nation and any good it has ever promoted. I wrote this in 2023 during the Biden administration. Mm-hmm. Because our current administration has been the most pro-Israel administration in history. Mm.
6: Yes. Did you lose your place?
5: On the other hand, okay, it could simply mean that God, through his miraculous power and protection, is how the Jews get from Israel to the place of protection in the wilderness, like he did in the time of Moses. "And Moses went up unto God, and the Lord called unto him out of the mountain, saying, Thus thou shalt say to the house of Jacob, and tell the children of Israel, you have seen what I did unto the Egyptians, and how I bare you on eagle's wings, and brought you unto myself." Somehow, Israel, a large portion of the Jews, will be provided safe passage to the hiding place God will provide. And he will, like he did with feeding

0: them manna and quail in the 40 years of wilderness wandering, feed and protect them there for the final 3.5 years of the Great Tribulation, until the Lord Jesus Christ returns at Armageddon, and when their eyes will be opened and they will recognize him for who he is, their true Messiah, the one they crucified, and they will mourn and turn to him in faith unto salvation. Zechariah wrote, "And I will pour upon the house of David and upon the inhabitants of Jerusalem the spirit of grace and of supplications, and they shall look upon me whom they have pierced, and they shall mourn for him as one mourns for his only son, and shall be in bitterness for him as one that is in bitterness for a firstborn." Verse 15, "And the serpent cast out of his mouth water as a flood after the woman, that he might cause her to be carried away of the flood. And the earth helped the woman, and the earth opened her mouth and swallowed up the flood which the dragon cast out of his mouth." This could be that Satan moves many heathen nations to invade Israel, many nations being like many waters. We'll see that picture in Revelation 17. "And he saith unto me, the waters which thou sawest, where the whore sitteth, are peoples and multitudes and nations and tongues." It may be that God actually opens the earth to swallow many of these heathen invaders. He'd done it before during Korah's rebellion. In Numbers 16 we read, "And it came to pass, as he had made an end of speaking all these words, that the ground split asunder that was under them, and the earth opened her mouth and swallowed them up, and their houses, and all the men that appertained unto Korah, and all their goods, they and all that pertained to them, went down alive into the pit, and the earth closed upon them, and they perished from among the congregation." During this terrible time, there will be absolutely no recognition of Israel's borders or sovereignty. They will be completely overrun by the world, which has always hated the Jews. And the verse 17, "And the dragon was wroth with the woman, and went to make war with the remnant of her seed, which keep the commandments of God and have the testimony of Jesus Christ." Very, very angry is Satan. This is not working out the way he always planned for it to be. He has all the government. He has the worldwide worship he always dreamed of. He has all the power and prestige, fame and wealth, everything the world has to offer, and God is just ruining everything. It's all slipping away. If he had a mom, he'd want to climb up into her lap. God hates Satan, Lucifer, the Antichrist. He hates God. He hates Jews. He hates Israel. He hates Christians. He hates everybody. Imagine how miserable a creature like that must be. All that's left to him is to kill as many as possible, but even that offers no satisfaction, because the lost are going to hell anyway. What a day, what's a day, a week, a month, a year, or a century compared to eternity? And the saved are not afraid. They face death and simply trust God to draw them to himself at the blessed moment of their long-desired physical death. The absolute greatest moment in any believer's life if they are not part of the rapture. And that's the end of today's lesson in Revelation. You can go ahead and open up the lines. Give us a call. What's going on tonight? What do you need to talk about? What do you need to pray about? What are you dealing with? Our number's here, 503-786-9390. And email here in the studio and throughout the week, radio@heartsoflove.org. So what do you have, my dearest darlingest?
1: Well, you know, after... whenever... we study Revelation, it just reminds me of how great, how mighty, how all-powerful, all-knowing, all-seeing, all-in-control God is. No matter how much the enemy of our souls, Satan, would seek to deceive and destroy us and derail us, Almighty God truly is in control. In Isaiah chapter 44, starting with verse 6, Isaiah says, "Thus says the Lord, the King of Israel and his Redeemer, the Lord of hosts, I am the first and I am the last, and there is no God besides me." We should take comfort in that. Those of us who know our Creator, Almighty God, and his almighty, all-knowing, all-seeing Jesus Christ, only begotten Son. We should take comfort in the fact there is no God besides
0: God.
1: God Almighty. Amen. That can be both a fearful and wonderful thing to know. To Satan, it's fearful. To us, as God's chosen, it is a wonderful thing to know, to put ourselves in remembrance of, that there is no God besides him. Well, what is going on in your life tonight? What kinds of issues or struggles or challenges or questions do you have? Certainly, a lot of us have things that we are dealing with, and without the daytime activities to distract us, our interactions with other people, the responsibilities that we have, perhaps the pleasures that we enjoy, nighttime can be a time where we really think about our lives, think about the things that we are struggling with or the questions that we have. And that is why we are here on Sunday nights, because at night we know that is when we are most introspective, looking inward, but also somewhat more vulnerable to the enemy too, as he seeks to whisper his lies into our minds and hearts, as he seeks to derail us from what God has for us. So, we would welcome your call or your email, and you can call us at 503-786-9390. You can also drop us an email, radio@heartsoflove.org. And with that.
0: All right. Let me bring that. Oh, I see what's wrong here. Okay, and to the phone, and Ryan. Ryan, you there?
2: Yeah, I'm here. How are you guys tonight?
1: We're just fine. Thanks, Ryan.
2: So just kind of going back to work tomorrow night and just kind of taking it easy tonight, and then just kind of not doing much, really.
0: You're sticking with it. That's good.
2: Oh, yeah.
0: And I'm sure you're doing a good job. They're probably plenty satisfied with you.
2: Oh, yeah.
0: Good. And is your mouth healing up?
2: Yeah, it is. It's slowly but surely healing up slowly, but...
0: Okay. Well, is there anything special more to pray about, or just...
2: Not that I know of.
0: All right. Well, let's go ahead and pray then. Lord, we do lift up Ryan. We pray that you would bless him, strengthen and encourage him, Lord. Thank you for the good job. Pray that you would help him to really enjoy it, and that it would be satisfying work and a good way to make extra money. Just protect him in it. And we pray that you'd heal his mouth from the extractions, and that he would be able to soon be fitted for what's next with his teeth. We commit him to you. In Jesus' name, amen.
1: Amen.
2: Amen. Well, you guys have a good night.
0: All right. Thanks, Ryan.
1: Thank you, Ryan.
2: All righty. Bye-bye.
1: You have a blessed week.
0: Good night. 503-786-9390 and email radio@heartsoflove.org. Give us a call. Pick up that phone. What do you have, dear? Anything?
1: I do. I have an email here.
0: Yeah.
1: Okay. You may recall last week that Gina asked for prayer because she and her husband Eric were going to be driving to Wyoming, and they did make their trip safely. And now they are dealing with Eric's 84-year-old brother, who has been in the hospital and is now in rehab. And his brother has dementia and a lot of bodily pain. And then his 90-year-old sister-in-law is also experiencing dementia. So they went back to see how they might be able to assist in arranging care for them, et cetera, given their situation. So they would like prayer for this week as they try to intercede with the Department of Family Services to see what next steps are and how they could be of help. And then they would like prayer as they make their journey back home Friday or Saturday. So, Lord, we're looking to you, and we thank you that you took Gina and Eric safely to Wyoming. And certainly, Lord, as their desire of the heart is to come alongside these elderly family members who are both struggling with dementia, and yet if Gina and Eric would want them to be able to maintain their dignity and have the very best care. So just give them wisdom and divine appointments, Lord, in order to set up the care that is necessary for them. Thank you, Lord, for your hand on Gina and Eric. Just go before them, and we'll just look to you, trusting you for what the week looks like and how you will meet them at every turn and every challenge with your direction and wisdom and guidance and strength. And then as they prepare to head home later, we ask, Lord, that you would give them safety and just joy in their journey, Lord, in enjoying the beauty of what they encounter in terms of a road trip. Thank you now for your goodness and your grace. Just bless and strengthen them, and we'll give you all the glory, honor, and praise in Jesus' name. Amen.
0: Is that any more emails?
1: Yes.
0: Okay, go ahead.
1: Okay, alrighty. And then a sister writes in and is asking for continued prayer for their 15-year-old daughter. She has said that she's just feeling off ever since about Christmas with stomach aches, dizziness, nausea, etc. And they've had several doctor appointments trying to figure out what's going on. And so they go back tomorrow, and they're going to really insist of that they do more testing so they can get to the bottom of this. And then our sister asks for ongoing prayer for her health challenges as well, and for prayer for their son as he grows in wisdom and in heart, as well as for her brother's continued sobriety. And then her mom has an upcoming court date in regards to the guardianship of our sister's nephew. So, Lord, we just look before you. We come before you with a sister. And every parent wants the best for their child. And so, Lord, as they continue to look to see about the best course of action for their daughter, we ask that you'd give the doctors and anybody else that's involved wisdom and understanding to know what they're dealing with. And if this is the result of any type of side effects from anything that she is taking, Lord, you know what is causing the feelings, the physical feelings that she's dealing with. And so, Lord, we're looking to you, trusting you to do the work of healing in her body that truly only you can do. Father, we're also asking that you would give our sister strength as she has ongoing health issues as well. Lord, give her and her doctor wisdom as they continue to monitor her MS. And then, Lord, we ask that for their son, that as he grows in wisdom and in heart, Lord, that he would just be leaning on you, trusting you. And Lord, that we thank you for the young man of God that you are molding and making him to be, to honor and glorify you. Lord, we ask that you would keep her brother strong and that you would draw him to you as he continues to maintain his sobriety. And for her mom, as she has an upcoming court date this week, we ask, Father, that you would go before that regarding the guardianship of her grandson. And so, Lord, you know the best place for him. And if it continues to be with his grandmother, then, Lord, we ask that you'd grant her favor with the court, and that would be seen as the very best place for him to be. Thank you now for who you are. We continue to trust you and praise you, and thank you for your divine intervention in all of these things that sister has brought before us. In Jesus' name, amen. Okay, let me take a drink of water and we'll do another one. All right. Demetria is asking for prayer for a friend, Jeffrey, as he has not been feeling well, and her a good week at her job. She is going to be facilitating orientation and wants to do well at that. She still has swelling in her foot and lower leg, and there still needs to be reconciliation with and restoration between her and her mom. And she is desperately wanting the Lord. Well, no, I shouldn't say desperately. She is genuinely wanting God to bring a mate, a godly mate, into her life to complement each other. And then she wants prayer for Nancy's cancer, and that the Lord would give her rest and peace. Father God, we come before you and we thank you for Demetria, Lord. We thank you for the ways she has seen you meet her through the challenges that she has experienced in this last year. We thank you for this job that you have provided for her. And as she facilitates orientation tomorrow, we just ask that you would give her confidence in the abilities that you have given her, and that you would go before her, and Lord, that you would work your work through her as she facilitates this aspect of her job. Father, we also ask that you would heal her leg and foot of the swelling that she's experiencing. Lord, you know the nature of what is taking place. And so, Lord, if it's something that she should be seen by a medical professional, impress that upon her. But, Lord, we also know that you have the power to heal. So we ask that you would be pleased to do that in Jesus' name. Father, as she wants a peaceful relationship with her mom, we ask that you would divinely intervene there, that both of them would be willing, Lord, to look beyond past hurts and fix their eyes on you, Lord, with the goal of glorifying and honoring you by extending grace and mercy and forgiveness to each other. So, Lord, just lead Demetria as well as her mom in that. Just birth in both of them an intense desire, Lord, to seek peace and harmony within their relationship that also then would trickle down to the rest of the family. Lord, you know Demetria's desire to have a godly mate as well. So we ask that you would be preparing a man of God of your choosing, Lord, that would complement Demetria and whom she would complement, Lord, that they would together with you be a three-strand cord that would truly be strong for you, useful to you, honoring and glorifying to you. And then, Father, we lift up Nancy to you. Lord, we ask that you'd strengthen her body to fight the cancer. Lord, we ask that you would do the work in her body in fighting that cancer that needs to be done, a work that only you can do. Fill Nancy with your peace, Lord. Lord, give her good rest, because we know that for a body to heal, it's important. So, Lord, just bless Nancy and strengthen her body and refresh and revive and heal her. Bless Demetria now throughout this week. We commit all of this to you in Jesus' mighty name. Amen. All righty. We are going to go ahead and take a quick break, and we'll be back soon.
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3: 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The Bible says, "Let him who is taught the word share all good things with him who teaches." 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

0: And back at it, 503-786-9390, and email radio@heartsflow.org, and we'll go back to the phone, and Jeannie, you there?
1: Did you say Jeannie?
0: We sure did.
1: Okay, now kids, I want you all to know Psalms 16:11. In his presence is the fullness of joy.
2: Amen.
1: Now, I just want to share that with you. I don't want to talk at all. I just want a prayer over me, myself, and I. And if you could just say a prayer that I will be in his purpose correctly at all times. I'll just put it that way without saying he's moving mountains and I'm behind him or in him or somehow part of him and affecting him. And I need help. Could you just pray for me?
2: Yes, absolutely. Let's do that. Awesome God, thank you for who you are. Thank you that you invite us to come boldly into your throne room of grace. And thank you that you are our very present help, not just in times of trouble, but at all times, Lord. You are approachable. Lord, you are our strength, our hope, our victory. You are all of that for Jeannie. Lord, she wants to move in the direction that you want her to move and do and be who you've called and created her to be, that she would be an effective tool in your hands. Father, we ask that you would guard her heart and her mind in you. Father, that you would give her ears to hear the still small voice of your Holy Spirit that would say, go here, go there, don't go there, do this, do that, say this, say that. Lord, she wants to truly be your hand extended to the people that she encounters on a daily basis. So, Father, we ask that this week, as she moves around and whoever she encounters and whatever challenges that she might face, we thank you, Lord, that you are going before her. You will make rough places smooth. You will break down iron bars. Lord, you will make a way where there has not been a way. Father, thank you that we can trust you in all things. And so, Lord, we commit Jeannie to you, that you would work on her behalf, in her and through her, for your plans, your purposes, and your glory. In Jesus' mighty name, amen.
1: What do you say after that? What do you say after that? Thank you, Lord, for knowing how to pray for me, because I didn't even know how to request a prayer. Thank you. And one day, we will be eternally together. You will have to see me eternally.
2: All right.
1: And I won't let you go then.
2: All right. You have
1: and
2: a
1: I'm
2: very.
1: Gonna let you go.
2: You have a very
1: God,
2: blessed week.
1: Till we meet again via the phone.
2: Okay. God bless you, Jeannie. All right. Good night.
0: Good night. 503-786-9390 and email radio@heartsoflove.org. What do you have, dear?
2: All right. Robert is requesting prayer. He has 4 job interviews scheduled so far this week. Tamara needs prayers for her health. She has a foot that is swollen and in pain, and she had a steroid injection but had an allergic reaction. Let's see. Then prayer for their finances. And pray for Pilar and Dean as they are waiting for a kidney transplant for Pilar. And then pray for Beth, who is Robert's sister. She has an MRI that's coming up. So, Father, we come before you with Robert and his family and his prayer requests. Lord, we ask that you would go before him this week with the job interviews that are scheduled. And we ask, Lord, that if one of these jobs or more than one of these jobs is something that his gifts and talents could be extremely useful for, we ask, Lord, that you would go before him and give him favor with those who are interviewing for these positions. You know the financial needs that they have. And so, Lord, we ask that you would make provision. As Robert is so willing to work, we ask that you would open up a door for him as a result of one or more of these interviews. Lord, we also lift up Tamara to you. And Father, we ask that you'd bring healing from the swelling and the pain in her foot, and as well as healing from the allergic reaction of the steroid injection. So, Lord, work the work that only you can do, bringing relief and recovery to her. Father, as well, we ask that you would make provision for a kidney for Pilar. Lord, as she and Dean await a kidney transplant procedure, we know that that means someone has to donate a kidney. And so, Lord, we ask that if there is one who is eligible to donate, that would be a match for her, Lord. We just ask, Lord, that you would maintain and sustain her until then, with dialysis, etc. Father, we also lift up Beth to you. You know the nature of the need for the MRI that she has coming up. We ask that you'd give her peace and that you would give the doctor wisdom as they read the MRI to see what might be the issue that has necessitated this test. Father, thank you now for who you are. We commit Robert and Tamara and Pilar and Dean and Beth into your hands. Have your way in them and through them and on their behalf. And we'll give you all the glory, honor, and praise in Jesus' mighty name. Amen. All right. We have open phone lines. I mean, like, you wouldn't have to wait. And this just doesn't rarely happen. So, 503-786-9390 is the number to call. Again, 503-786-9390. And our email address is radio@heartsoflove.org. Let me see here. Okay, there is. Right. Let me just state this. As we pray tonight for people, whether it's over the phone or as a result of an email, what we want to remind you of is that God's faithfulness is greater than the most most dire situation that we can find ourselves in. He is Lord of all. His faithfulness is far greater than the most dire situation that we find ourselves in. We must embrace his faithfulness. And the bottom line as we wait for him is to trust him. Trusting, or waiting, I should say, always involves trusting. And it's no different with God. As we wait, the bottom line is we must trust him for his timing and his perfect provision in whatever it is that we need. All right, we're going to go back to the phones because somebody heard us.
0: All right, back to the phone and Jennifer. Jennifer, are you there? Hello?
3: Yes. How are you? Hi, Tom and Debbie.
2: Hi.
3: This is Jennifer Cameron.
2: Oh, hi, Jennifer. How are you?
3: I'm pretty good. I've had one of those when it rains, it pours weeks, and I love listening to you guys on Sundays whenever I am able. And I thought, oh, I just got a call.
2: Okay.
3: So
2: we're glad you
3: had
2: did.
3: Three things happen that I'd love some prayer for.
2: All right.
3: One was one of my best friends after a year-long battle passed away on Tuesday from ALS.
2: Mm.
3: And she was just a spitfire of energy, did all like Rose Festival dancing with me, volunteered at Good Samaritan Ministries with me, held a full-time job as a dispatcher at Emmanuel Hospital. I mean, she was just a spark plug of God's love everywhere she went.
2: Aww.
3: And just prayer for her son and the family and the people that were close to her would be appreciated.
2: Okay.
3: It's kind of, and like, I kind of feel like it's not real yet. So I think it's going to hit me.
2: Yeah.
3: Later.
2: Yeah. Well, it sounds like though that now that she's in the Lord's presence, she's no longer, we can't say she has ALS. She's free. She's healed in Jesus' name. Hallelujah.
3: Hallelujah. And I was so thankful too, because the son was really good communicating with me, and I got to be with her like the day before.
2: Aww.
3: And spend some really precious time praying with her and just like thanking her for being such a good friend. So that was good.
2: That's really great. Okay.
3: Then, so I'm in this whole grieving mode, and I've been very busy this week doing postings and informing people and such. Then just a silly thing I just would like some prayer over, where mom is good, where she's at, so that's the most important thing. But just a crazy, stupid billing thing where, like, oh, they made a mistake since January, and so I just got, like, this, she got, like, a $10,000 bill in the mail. I'm like, what?
2: Wow.
3: So just, like, a pray over that. I don't even know about that. I don't think it's legal, but I just would love some prayer that just resolves. However God wants to resolve it.
2: Absolutely. Okay.
3: And then if all that wasn't enough, this morning we had this huge board meeting. I'm still on the board for Good Samaritan Ministries.
2: Mm-hmm.
3: I was driving it to this morning to the board meeting. It was going to last all day. And two blocks from my house, my car broke down.
2: Oh.
3: And it was it's an engine light, like a really serious error light in my car that I'm thinking, I think my engine might have literally just died.
2: Oh.
3: I miraculously got back to my house on some low energy level, so I was safe. But that's got to be towed in the morning, and I'm kind of thinking it might literally be a whole total thing. And I'm just thinking, what in the world is with this week? Trying to stand firm in it, but wow, I'm just getting punched from all sides here.
2: Yes, yes, it sounds like you are getting punched from all sides. Absolutely. Okay. Good thing for God's faithfulness, though, in all of this. He is sustaining you, and I know he will carry you, and he'll make a way through all of this. Got to breathe deep and just take it one moment at a time, too, and know that he's got you.
3: Yeah.
2: He's got all this.
3: Yeah.
2: All right. Well, all right. So shall we go ahead and pray, Jennifer? What was your friend's name so we can pray for her family?
3: Oh, I love that. It was Raquel.
2: Raquel.
3: Mm-hmm.
2: All right. All righty. Father God, we thank you for who you are. We ask in Jesus' name that you would just be ministering peace to Jennifer right now. Lord, that you would be ministering your strength to her. Lord, as she breathes in, Lord, may she just be breathing in your presence, your strength, Lord, your mercy, your grace, everything, Lord, that she needs. We thank you, Lord, that you are more than enough for her. Remind her this week that truly you are her all in all. Lord, we thank you for Raquel. We thank you for her life. We thank you, Father, for the witness that she was for you. For the joy that she brought to those that knew her. Lord, we just lift up her son and family and ask that, Lord, they would be comforted with the fact, with the truth, with the absolute, that she no longer has ALS. Father, that she is rejoicing in your presence. Lord, in the midst of the grief and the loss of not seeing her, being with her in person. We ask, Lord, that they would be comforted by the fond memories. Lord, that they would rejoice that she is no longer in pain from that hideous disease. Father, we thank you for your goodness and your mercy to her. Lord, we also lift up the billing issue regarding her mom. And we ask, Lord, that that would be a simple hiccup that someone can easily explain or research. And Father, we ask in Jesus' name that that would be quickly resolved. And Lord, that you just plain make that thing go away. No one wants to get a surprise like that for such a huge amount due. So Lord, whatever the issue might be, we thank you that you will go before and you will work that out. So Lord, we're committing that to you and we're thanking you in advance for the ways that you will work that out. And then Lord, as if that wasn't enough, with a broken down car,

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5: Amen. Thank you so much, Debbie, for your beautiful prayer. And it's always so comforting just even listening to you guys on a Sunday night. So thank you, guys.
6: Well, thank you, Jennifer. You give your mom a big hug from us.
5: I will.
6: All right. God bless you, dear. And I hope it all works out. You let us know.
5: Thank you, Debbie.
6: All right.
5: Thank you, guys.
6: All right.
5: Have a good night.
6: You too.
5: Bye-bye.
6: Good night.
7: 503-786-9390 and email radio at heartsoflove.org. And back to the phone. And John. John, how are you tonight?
8: Okay. I was trying to get the... You know, busy with the farm stuff, and I was hoping or pray for maybe somebody else or some persons, you know, that want to, you know, do some help with some farm stuff, and then they can sell stuff and then make some extra bucks that way, or maybe somebody that wants some widows or whatever can be, like the Bible has, they flow to help, can be have something, have stuff for free.
7: And then
8: I got lots of stuff sitting around, you know, or actually it's a place like Salvage Yard here or something.
7: Okay.
8: And I got lots of trees, and if somebody wanted to plant fruit trees and a lot of apples this year, the wholesale place has extra, so somebody can, and I can give a, if somebody's a Hearts of Love supporter or church supporter or whatever, or to Christian school or something, put the kid in and help, and then if they need some, you know, can have some free trees for free or something.
7: Well, that's nice, John.
6: That's very generous of you, John. Okay.
8: Well, I make my own soul, you know. I said, and I think about my health. I would get my age if I keep working this 7 days a week stuff. And may had a little issue or something, a little tumor cut out or something earlier in the spring, and then starting to think if I need to, you know, start having a little more God time. I didn't even get around, because of the heat, you know.
7: They
8: watering. You know, didn't go to church even today or something, just to listen to the radio a little bit, you know, with the church, but
6: it's not quite the same as fellowship.
8: Yeah, you can pray to find, say, maybe I should,
6: are you in need?
8: Maybe somebody's listening, I don't know, you know, a single or widow gal, because we got just single guys here, you know, so I don't want, you know, married guy, gal working, or even another guy that, if he's unemployed and Christian, you know, I don't want any more non-Christian homeless people or something that's smoking and drinking and stuff like that.
6: Okay. Are you needing some more help then around your farm then, John? Is that what you're saying?
8: Yeah.
6: Okay.
8: But then I don't have, we have such a low currently on, you know, it's sales and not set up for employees.
6: Right. You're not set up for employees. Okay. So you're set up for people that would like to work for.
8: They can, and then they can, you know, they can have some stuff for free if they want to work a little bit, or they
6: I see. Sure.
8: Or they can, like the one guy that helps here, he can advertise, you know, takes pictures of the plants with his computer, and then he advertises on like eBay or Facebook or something like that, you know. People come out and meet him and stuff, you know.
6: Okay. All right.
8: That kind of stuff, you know, because I'm not old school. I don't do computer stuff, you know.

0: All right. So that's helpful then to have somebody there that's doing that alongside with you. That's good. That's good.
1: Oh, well, any younger, he does a lot, you know, more digging. He's strong, you know, he's like 250 pounds, you know, and younger.
0: Lots of muscle, you know. Then.
1: yeah, I can push a shovel in the ground where I can't.
0: Okay, well, that's part of God's provision for you and for him, yeah, then, it know, sounds gal, like.
1: Gals can do, you know, a little trimming tree or weed bit or water plants, you know, like mm-hmm. doing, you know, mm-hmm. and stuff like that, or what if they like to be in trees, or some can glean fruit, you know, like, or even, you know, the one single mom stopped by last year and just bag up. So, you know, the fruit starts falling off the trees we'd planted years back, mm-hmm. you know, and sure they just bag up some. You
0: well,
1: know,
0: that's very kind of you to offer all of that. So we hope if anybody's listening and could really benefit from that.
1: But yeah, they'd have to, yeah, stop by the regular. Mm-hmm. Just not going around and begging, well, where they get into the
0: John,
1: neighbor's
0: yard. Do you want to give your address out over the air? We would let you do that if you want to right now. It's up to you.
1: Oh, yeah, it's 14627 South Kirk Road, Oregon City. It's 97045 zip code. Mm-hmm. If they want to Google the address, and the couch nursery would be in the Google, but the one phone isn't on now, the old landline. Mm-hmm. So I'm calling from the, you know, 971-359-6696 cell phone from, you know, with the borrowed. That's why the caller ID has the relative's, you know, construction name on it. But the, they've got signs along the road. They can call me. There's 2-3 places we put by the driveway and that with the address and the.
0: What was your phone number then? 971?
1: 359-6696.
0: Okay. All right. Wrote that down. So again, people, John is offering, if you would like to do a little work around his property and stuff, then you can have some perhaps free produce or plants.
1: Part, not get into the neighbor's renter's yards or something. Yeah. You know, that or the wrong. The Google has, because the place is larger acreage, sometimes the, you know, not to go by GPS, just, you know, you can go down the road, it's just the address and the mailboxes and the signs of the address, so they don't end up going in and, you know, down and then road down into the neighbor's yards, you know, stuff like that. The, mm-hmm. you know, the,
0: okay,
1: not to, you know, go GPS, sure. Go old, you know, school, you can see where their mailboxes along the road and the signs with the 14627, you know, mm-hmm. right by the, past the wood fence.
0: Okay.
1: You know,
0: all right. Know. Well, that's
1: some
0: very
1: of the old address still has the old front address, the old house by the corners. We used to have the nursery. It was rented out, you know, so that's so they don't bother those people.
0: So it's Krautz Nursery. All right.
1: Yeah, without the R.
0: Right. K-R-A-U-T-Z?
1: No, R. K-A-U-T-Z.
0: Oh, K-A-U-T-Z. All right. Got it. Cuts. Alrighty. Well, John, how about if we go ahead and pray, and we have your address and phone number if somebody didn't catch it and wants to reach out to you. So Lord, we just come before you and we thank you for John's generosity. Lord, we thank you for the ways that you use him in the lives of people that live on his property, that he comes in contact with. Lord, thank you for your goodness and your grace to him and for his desire, Lord, to share what you have given him with others. Lord, we ask that you would prosper his business. And Father, we just, again, thank you that you are in control and we can trust you. Bless him now throughout this summer and the summer growing season. Bless him, Lord, and his business and those that he interacts with and helps around there. We trust you and praise you, committing all of this to you, thanking you again for John and his generosity in Jesus' name. Amen.
1: Amen. And then they had to have some 5-hole wheels or like a Subaru set and some S10 size and XL because one of the other guys that stays here, you know, by work of different people he comes in contact with, he picks up extra stuff. So it's kind of like a salvage yard and like pick up bed covers and all that you know, all different
0: you
1: stuff
0: have a lot furniture. Of things then that could be useful to people is what you're saying.
1: Kind of full. I was thinking about if you know, with that little bump with the little thing with the health, I was starting to think, what if I, you know, starting to think ahead, and like people out there moving, start getting rid of some stuff or donate it, or if you're going to will it, give it to the whoever, you know, now don't end up, you know, like my sister when she passed, is a big pile of stuff and then don't know what to do, you know. I figured I'd better, or maybe I should hopefully last another 20 years or two, you know, if I want to serve God some and I get more time to spend with God, and instead of, you know, and then get, you know, somebody, you know, younger, so can, you know, like something happens, you know, start thinking ahead, you know what I mean?
0: Oh, sure. You know, you need to plan for our future.
1: So I don't just have a big wad of, you know, there, you know, so somebody can use, you know, some, you know, stuff I got instead of otherwise, if, you know, if I was just thinking, you know, if I was to pass, say, you know, there'd be, you know, like, you know, like, mm-hmm. you know, so many people leave behind so much.
0: Yes.
2: Yeah.
0: Yep.
1: And when they're moving, they should give away or advertise earlier or something, because I see other people around, and that's where I get, they have a little extra stuff, you know, tables and what else, you know. Anyhow.
2: Well, I tell
1: you, you know what I mean? Just the people start giving away or sure. donate it or whatever. Whatever.
2: We appreciate
1: it. So they don't end up with a big pile of stuff.
0: Yeah.
2: We appreciate your generosity, John. And if anyone calls, we've got the information to give to them.
0: Yep. All right.
2: So we appreciate the call.
0: All right. You have a blessed week, John. God bless you.
1: And thank God I'm staying healthy and no more cancer.
0: All right. Praise God. That's right. Amen. All right. God bless you. Good night.
1: Yeah, and thank God for making the trees grow in the sunshine.
2: Amen.
1: It's got to be a little cooler.
2: Amen.
0: Yeah.
2: All right. Thanks, John.
0: Good night.
2: 503-786-9390. And email radio@heartsoflove.org. And we'll go ahead and take a quick break and be right back.
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1: You're making noise over there.
0: Okay. 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And back to the phone, and Bob. Bob, you there?
2: Yes, I'm here.
0: How are you tonight?
2: Oh, I've had a sinus infection the past couple of days, but it's pretty well over now.
0: Yeah, well, we can still hear it. Uh-huh.
2: Yeah.
0: Well, we'll see.
2: And I guess Melissa's in Ellensburg, Washington right now. She's gotten that far from Idaho.
0: Okay.
2: Off the money I gave her. Man, I guess her aunt down in Salem got her a few nights in a motel there. Might be she's getting her enough nights to where, number one, she'll get some sleep, and that's how long it'll be till her aunt's got a day off to where she can go up there and help her get home.
1: Okay.
2: Like get some gas in her car. Hopefully this will finally be over with all this.
1: Okay, yeah.
2: God, I'm really stewed at those people in Idaho that they couldn't let her stay there until, it was a Saturday night. Mm. And you can't get to the bank and get money for her.
1: Mm. And did they ever give her any money for her help?
2: They never did, no.
1: My goodness. That's terrible to take advantage of her like that.
2: After they told her they'd have some money for her when they got to Idaho.
1: Right, right. Well,
2: that's what everybody's trying to figure out.
1: Well, sounds like they just took advantage of her and didn't have maybe any intention of paying her, and that's just not right. Well, we're glad that she's at least on her way home, and now it sounds like her aunt will help her with the rest of the way. That's good.
2: Yeah.
0: Okay. Well,
2: that's about all I can think of for right now.
0: All right. Well, let's go ahead and pray then. Lord, would you lift up Bob? We pray that you would bless him, encourage him, Lord. We pray that you'd heal him, heal his sinus infection completely. And we lift up Melissa, pray that you would protect her. And work it out that she'd be able to get home safely. And we thank you, Lord, that you are in complete control and we can trust you always with all things. Again, bless Bob. Keep him safe and protect him and heal him, Lord, we pray. In Jesus' name. Amen.
1: Amen.
2: Yeah, thank you.
0: All right. Lord bless you, Bob.
2: Okay, you guys have a good week.
1: And you too.
2: Talk to you later.
1: All right. Good night.
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0: All right. Back at it. What do you have, dear?
1: Well, I have a comment from one of our listeners. Yes. She said, my Scofield King James Version Bible lists Gabriel and Michael as both archangels. She said it was Gabriel in Luke 1:26 who appeared to Mary, a virgin, and he also appeared to Daniel and Zacharias. He was known as a man of God and an archangel.
0: Okay. The word archangel only appeared two times in Scripture. One, it says Michael the Archangel, not Michael an Archangel. It says Michael the Archangel. And then the other, the only other place where the word Archangel is used is when Jesus returns at the rapture, he will be accompanied a shout and the voice of the Archangel, the, of the Archangel, not of an Archangel. There are only two angels in Scripture named, Raphael and Uriel and these others. It's not scriptural at all. The word archangel means chief angel.
1: And Gabriel?
0: Gabriel is not a chief angel. Gabriel is a messenger angel. Mm. He appeared to Mary to tell her. We assume it's Gabriel who is usually talking to Daniel.
1: And Zacharias?
0: And Zacharias. Gabriel is the special messenger angel of God. Michael is the archangel. And Cyrus Vance, his reference Bible, is very good. It was very instrumental in the church having a re-understanding concerning the end times and the rapture and the tribulation and the millennium. Only Michael is the chief angel, and the chief angel, his number one mission is to guard Israel. Hmm. So there is that.
1: There is that. All right.
0: And I can see how the misunderstanding, seeing it in Cyrus Schofield's reference Bible, but Schofield was incorrect in calling Gabriel an archangel. It never says that Lucifer is an archangel. There's only the archangel, just like there's only one the king. There aren't several kings. There's only one king, and there's only one archangel. That's Michael.
1: Hmm. All righty. All right, you're listening to Hearts of Love, and maybe you have a question like what we were sent, and we welcome your questions. If you don't receive our newsletter, that got emailed out today, and if you do receive our newsletter, you should have received it this past week. But I mention that only because it is a very interesting read and may spark some questions. Hopefully it would spur you to dig deeper into the Word of God and really seek Him with all your heart. Let's see, who was it that said this? It's A.W. Tozer. He was a wonderful man of God, and he's written some books. But one of the things that A.W. Tozer said was, every man is as close to God as he wants to be. Think about that. Every man is as close to God as he wants to be. In other words, if we want to be close to God, we will seek Him in prayer and seek Him in His Word. You know, we in other words, we put forth effort to walk close with God, to seek Him, to know Him. So if you want to be closer to God, the best way to do that is to seek Him in His Word. And of course, we encourage that every week at the end of the program. We encourage that. Tony Evans is a wonderful fireball preacher, and he said the Bible is the voice of God in print. So if you want to be close to God, read your Bible. It's the voice of God in print, according to Tony Evans. And I completely agree. Absolutely agree. In Psalm 119 and verse 160, the psalmist said, "The sum of thy word is truth, and every one of thy righteous ordinances is everlasting." And he said, "But my heart stands in awe of thy word." Throughout the Psalms, David and the other psalmists, they sought God. They sought him with all their hearts. They poured out their hearts to him. And they sought for to know him and to walk close with him. If you want to be close to God, then seek him. We should all seek him as for a precious treasure. His word is a lamp unto our feet and a light unto our path. And his word speaks to us in ways that man cannot. His word brings comfort. His word brings warning. His word revives us and refreshes us. God invests in us as we invest in him too. We invest time and effort in any relationship that is worthwhile. Every good marriage is the result of an investment of time and communication, and it is exactly the same way with our relationship with God. If I want to be close to Tom, then I need to invest time with him. And I must as well communicate with him. If you want to be close with God, it's the same. Invest time with God in his word and in prayer. Communicate with him and be still and listen to the still small voice of his Holy Spirit as we seek for him with all our heart. The word says, we will find him. So Tozer was exactly right when he said, man is as close to God, every man is as close to God as he wants to be. How close to God are you tonight? Do you want to be closer? Listening to us, I hope, will encourage you to walk closer with God in his word, and in prayer, and in fellowship with other believers, through church and Bible studies. But listening to us isn't everything. Listening to the voice of God from his word and in prayer. Now that is a close relationship. All right, you're still listening to Hearts of Love. We're Tom and Debbie, and we would love to come alongside you tonight. And we would be honored and privileged for God to use us in whatever way we can to come alongside you. Our number 503-786-9390. And you can email us radio@heartsoflove.org.
0: Now, concerning Michael, the archangel, there can be some confusion in Daniel when Gabriel is talking to Daniel and saying, "Oh, Daniel, you were heard from the moment you set your heart to God, but I couldn't come with the message because the prince of Persia withstood me." Until Michael, one of the chief princes, came to help me, and I remained there with the kings of Persia. Angels, God has set a powerful angel over every nation. A geographical area is called a principality, because it's ruled over by a prince. And here it says Michael, one of the chief priests, one of the chief princes. But Michael is the one archangel chief prince to whom God has given the most important mission to watch over Israel, the nation that has been maligned and attacked and attempted to be exterminated through all the centuries. So that is the mission of protection he, God would give to his top angel, the archangel Michael. So Michael is the prince over the principality of Israel, and there are other chief princes under Michael who guard over other nations. And the same is in the demonic realm. Powerful fallen angels rule over different principalities. And we see here it was the prince of Persia, the prince over Persia, which withstood Gabriel. Gabriel couldn't break through the powerful prince of Persia. It took Michael to come to break through and to allow Gabriel then to give his message to Daniel. And so we see that Daniel is one of the chief princes, but he is the...
1: Not Daniel.
0: I mean, Michael is one of the chief princes, but Michael is the top prince, the archangel.
1: Good explanation there.
0: So, oh, we have someone on the phone, don't we?
1: We do.
0: Hey, all right. And back to the phone, and Cindy. Cindy, you there?
4: Yes, hi, Tom and Debbie.
0: How are you tonight?
4: Oh, I'm doing pretty good. Thank you for asking. I wanted to lift up a neighbor. Her name is Jane. She doesn't know the Lord. We're not very close with her. She's so we just wanted to pray for her, and then pray for my list. And then I've got a question for you, Tom.
0: Mm-hmm.
4: I'll ask that after the prayer. How about that?
1: Okay. Sounds good. All right. Lord God, we come before you, and I thank you that you are more than enough. Father, we ask in Jesus' name that you would bring Jane to saving faith in Jesus Christ. And Lord, if you would use Cindy and David as your ambassadors in her life, then Father, we ask that you would open up that door and make a way for them and make it real obvious. But Lord, be working in her heart, showing her, Lord, her need for you and the joy that she can have in knowing you and walking with you. Father, thank you for Cindy's care for her, and we just continue to agree with Cindy on behalf of Jane. And then, Lord, we lift up Cindy's list and David's list. Lord, you know all the people and all the situations that are included in their list. So, Father, we ask that you would meet each one right where they are, that you would graciously grant provision and salvation and healing and strength and comfort and relief. Father, you are almighty and all-powerful. None of these people are beyond your reach, and none of their situations are too difficult for you, because you are God of the impossible. So, Lord, be pleased to work the work that only you can do in and through each life and on their behalf. And we commit them to you, and we thank you, Father, for who you are as mighty God and King of kings, Lord of lords, Alpha and Omega, the beginning and the end, in Jesus' mighty name. Amen.
4: Amen. You always do such a nice job praying, Debbie. Oh,
1: thank you. All right, you had a question for Tom.
4: Yes, I do. You know, like, I know, like, the Lord, we know he was immaculately conceived. We know that. And we know that the Lord picked his mother, and she was honored to be the mother of Jesus, and a beautiful young woman that he chose for that very purpose. But I have a question. How do they get, in the Catholic people, to get that she was immaculately conceived? Because she is a human person, you know, just like we are all, you know, brought into the world.
0: They get it through demonically inspired false teaching. Simple as that. There is nothing scriptural. There is nothing other than varied and sundry proclamations by various popes when in the 300s, Emperor Constantine, in order to consolidate the entire far-flung Roman Empire, he declared Christianity to be the official religion. Then, since most of the people throughout the kingdom were pagans and not Christians at all, they had to incorporate vast amounts of pagan teaching to be combined with Christianity. The heart of every false religion, going back to just after the flood, is Babylon. And then the the paganism was based on, I think it's Queen Semiramis and her son. And so they had to make Mary the same kind of queen of heaven as was Semiramis. And so she had to have godlike characteristics for the pagans to worship her. So they began to incorporate horrible, heretic teachings that Mary was conceived sinless, and she was taken up bodily into heaven. She never sinned, and then they gave her the title of Mother of God, which again is absolute heresy. She had nothing to do with being the Mother of God. She was, she was a very blessed servant of God, and she was, God blessed her mightily to be the mother of the physical human body that the Lord Jesus Christ allowed to grow around himself. It's been the demonic, dark deception of Catholicism that has done so much. I won't go there, but that's where you have it. It's absolutely nothing scriptural, absolutely nothing Christian about it. Catholicism is paganism with a Christian mask.
1: Well, and the Bible says that she found favor with God, and if she was immaculate herself, then why would she need to find favor with God?
0: She said,
1: Oh,
0: she
1: yes.
0: spoke of the Lord God, my Savior.
1: Mm-hmm.
0: She knew she needed a Savior mm-hmm. because she was a sinner just like everyone else.
1: Mm-hmm. Mm-hmm.
0: And then to further that goddess mystery about her, then she remained a virgin for the rest of her life.
1: According to Catholicism.
0: When in fact, Bible makes it very clear that she had other children, mm-hmm. several other children.
1: Mm-hmm. Mm-hmm.
0: Sons and daughters.
1: Jesus had earthly siblings.
4: And then you were reading, like you were saying about, like in the Revelation, there was that one part where she was, but it's Israel, you said, and she's not the mother.
0: Right.
4: No, I mean,
0: yeah, Catholicism
4: that
0: says that's Mary. Well, it has nothing to do with Mary. It's Israel.
4: Mm-hmm. Yeah. Okay. Well, I really appreciate it because I wanted to just ask you that.
0: Good.
1: Yeah.
4: Okay. Well, have a wonderful evening, both of you.
1: All right. All right. You have a
0: Thanks,
1: blessed
0: Cindy.
1: Week, Cindy. Good night.
4: Thank you.
0: Good night.
4: Good night.
0: 503-786-9390 and email radio@heartsoflove.org. Do you have any more emails?
1: No, I don't believe I do, actually. We can pray for a situation, though, that I just received a message about. I won't name names, but for a couple who, oh goodness, whose marriage is really struggling. He is talking divorce and been drinking again, and she waited for him while he was in prison, and he has been out of prison a couple, two or three years now, and she stood with him, and now it's just taken a bad turn. So, Lord, we lift up this couple. Lord, we ask in Jesus' name that you would deliver him from the desire to drink. Show him, Father, that is the enemy, the tool of the enemy to destroy him and destroy their marriage. Father, we ask that you would show him that he is a worthwhile human being, that, Lord, you created him for so much more than what he is doing and the way he is spending his life. Father, show him that his wife has stood with him and believed in him and loved him unconditionally. Lord, show him that she is a treasure. And Father, that you are the one who can bring healing and deliverance and restoration and reconciliation to their marriage. Father, work the work that only you can do. Have your way in them, individually and corporately, for your glory, plans, and purpose. We trust you and praise you, committing this couple to you in Jesus' name. Amen. Hang on here. There is something else. Let's see. We want to pray for Dawn as she has been diagnosed with stage 3 colon cancer and has had surgery, and she's a strong believer. Lord, we just lift up Dawn to you. Father, we know that she is in your hands. And we ask, Father, that you would be pleased to do a work of healing in her body. Father, thank you that you are almighty and all-powerful. And thank you, Father, that you do all things well. We don't know why you allowed the cancer, but we're trusting you that in the midst of it, Lord, you have a plan and you have a purpose. And so, Father, we trust your plan, we trust your purpose, And we just continue to entrust Dawn to you and her husband, asking, Lord, that you would guard them and keep them, Father, that this journey that they are on together will be a journey that allows them to be a witness and a testimony in ways that they wouldn't have otherwise. Thank you, Father, again, for who you are in the midst of all of this. Thank you that you are our strength and our hope. You are more than enough. We trust you and thank you. We give you glory in Jesus' mighty name. Amen. So what kinds of things might you have on your plate? Worries and concerns that you are dealing with? People that you care about that are struggling? You know, many years ago, Tom was addicted to drugs and alcohol, and I didn't see that there was any way for any possibility of any change. And yet, we were separated for 2 years, and yet God met me and made it very, very clear that I was not to divorce. We did have a legal separation just to protect me financially. I filed for that. But I waited. I don't know how long I would have waited, but waiting is difficult. And I know that firsthand. Waiting is difficult. But in the midst of the waiting, it can be a precious time of growing, of drawing close to God, like I talked about a little while ago, that every one of us is as close to God as we want to be. It depends on if we're seeking Him with all our heart, investing time in our relationship with Him. And by investing time, I mean spending time in His Word and in prayer, because any relationship is an investment. And I invested time in God's Word and in prayer, and He met me within His Word. He met me in His Word, not through a person, not through a program or an organization, but in His Word, as I sought Him with all my heart, and truly seeking Him with all my heart, because I was so afraid of stepping outside of God's will. I felt paralyzed. Maybe that's how you feel tonight. Maybe you feel paralyzed because you don't know what to do, and you're afraid that you might step outside of God's will. I know that feeling. But as I continued to seek God in prayer and in His Word, He impressed upon me one day to go to Isaiah 43. I didn't know what was there, but as I was reading, and I thought, Lord, what do you want me to see? And then I got down to verse 18 in Isaiah chapter 43. And verse 18 says, do not call to mind the former things or ponder things of the past. Behold, I will do something new. Now it will spring forth. Will you not be aware of it? I will even make a roadway in the wilderness, rivers in the desert. The beasts of the field will glorify me, the jackals and the ostriches, because I have given waters in the wilderness and rivers in the desert to give drink to my chosen people. The people whom I formed for myself will declare my praise. So this passage jumped out at me, and God, it was both a challenge and a promise. So God started out by saying, do not call to mind the former things or ponder things of the past. I was constantly thinking of all the things that had transpired in our 16 years of marriage that were destructive and disappointing and heartbreaking and grievous. And all I could see was an alcoholic and a drug addict for a husband. And God was challenging me, don't look at the former things. Don't think about those things of the past. Here was his promise. If I would look to him instead of looking at the problem, and to me, the problem was Tom. Behold, I will do something new. Now it will spring forth. Will you not be aware of it? I will even make a way in the road, make a roadway in the wilderness and rivers in the desert. So the promise, he would do something new. I wanted a new husband. God said, I'll give you a new husband. His challenge to me was walk by faith and not by sight. He says, now it will spring forth. Will you not be aware of it? I will even make a way, a roadway in the wilderness and rivers in the desert. The promise, he would give me a new husband, a new Tom. Same human being,

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5: That passage of scripture next to the body part that most applied to him. I wanted him to have the mind of Christ. I wanted God's word to be the lamp unto his feet and the light unto his path. So I began praying the word of God over Tom, laying my hands on that stick figure and praying. God's challenge was to walk by faith and not by sight, to trust that God was working even though I couldn't see changes, and we didn't see a lot of each other anyway. But even though I couldn't see changes or didn't know about them, God was working, and by faith, I was praying. And that's what faith calls us to do, to trust him. Every aspect of waiting involves trust. And as we wait on God and trust his plan, we can know that his plans and have a purpose. The waiting has a purpose. His plans have a purpose. And he gives us a future and a hope. And I'll tell you what. It was difficult waiting. It was challenging to continue praying, having no idea, leaning on my own understanding, if my prayers were hitting the ceiling or being heard. But as I poured out my heart to God and chose to trust him, he met me every day with peace and with provision and with strength and with joy and with victory. And he instructed me, along with prayer, to praise him, to begin thanking him in advance for the man of God that he was working out in Tom to be. Even though I didn't see changes, God challenged me to be thankful, to begin praising him and thanking him in advance of seeing any changes, because he's God of the impossible, and I can thank him and praise him for that. People, God wants to meet each one of us right where we are with his truth, with his power that sets us free to trust him in the hard times, in the times of waiting. He is gracious. He is merciful. I don't know how long I would have waited. I don't know. I have heard of people since then, women specifically, who have waited longer than that for their husbands and God to work in their lives. But in that waiting, God just didn't do a work in Tom. He was doing a work in me, a work so that I was more prepared when we did reconcile and come back together. We renewed our wedding vows so that when we did come back together, I was more of the woman of God that he needed me to be, and Tom was more the man of God that I and my children needed him to be. So God was showing me it's not just Tom I needed to pray for. It was me as well. And he wanted to do a work in me. We aren't perfect. We haven't arrived. But I'll tell you what, it's nothing like it used to be. Nothing. What we brought with us the second time around, the only good things that we brought with us the second time around were our two daughters,

0: Everything else is water under the bridge. And God has been continuing to work a work in us and through us because he is faithful. And Tom yielded and surrendered to God, not knowing if we would reconcile and be restored. He finally saw that regardless of what transpired in our marriage, he wanted to be the man of God that God called and created him to be. That's, God is almighty and all powerful. If you can just grab hold of that, invest time in his word, invest time in prayer, and listen and seek him with all your heart, he will meet you. He will. He's gracious and merciful and abounding in loving kindness. All right, we have a couple calls. So,
1: all right, back to the phone and Victor. Victor, you there?
2: Yes.
1: How are you tonight?
2: Oh, I'm doing about the same.
1: Okay. Well, at least you're alive. That's good.
2: Yeah, I can't complain. So that's I'm enjoying life more or less.
1: Good.
0: All right.
2: So, but anyway. On this Iran deal, I think that the best policy would go for unconditional surrender.
1: Yeah, but I fear that's not what's happening.
2: That's what I'm afraid of. Yeah, if that same regime is left in power, just as soon as the Democrats get in, they'll finance them, and they'll go right back to making missiles. They'll go right back to...
1: Yeah.
2: Getting their atomic bombs, and they'll go right back to shooting missiles at Israel, and they'll go right back. They're still, right now even, they were building up Hamas again and Hezbollah. They're still helping them, and they want Israel to take missiles at them and not fight back now, it seems like, for the big peace deal. That seems to me like just more problems. Unless we have unconditional surrender.
1: No, I think that unless something changes, the Iraq deal...
0: Iran.
1: I mean, the Iran deal mm-hmm. may be the thing that undoes his presidency and allows the left to come back to power this fall. I hope I'm wrong, but...
2: Well, it seems to me, see, we're in a war, and when you come into a war problem, then you have to look at the well-being of your nation, of the United States. Now, if we have a lot of oil that we are getting out of the ground here, and I believe that being under war conditions... The big oil companies, the government should force the big oil companies to take a certain amount of that oil and make the gasoline and the diesel here and sell it at a price that is compatible with our economy, because a lot of the businesses in this country are taxed so heavy that they can't afford the extra fuel costs. They're operating on a small margin. The farmers are, and mm-hmm. A lot of others are.
1: Right.
2: And they could do that. And I don't know if the big oil companies, I think, are so powerful that they have so much money and they control the elections and so forth that everybody's afraid to do that. But I think for Trump's sake, if he would do that, if he could, I don't know if he has enough backing from the Republican Party or if there's enough Democrats that would help him do it to save the nation from kind of bankruptcy, more or less, for the businesses anyway. And then if he would do that, if he could get the price of fuel down here, then I think he would... the next election, the Republicans would have more of a chance of getting to office.
1: Yeah, he has 2 or 3 months to, What's he got? July, August, September, October. He's got four and a half months, and he may be able to turn it around. I hope so.
0: I just don't understand the negotiating with terrorists. You know, I'm on the same page, Victor. This is me personally. That there should be unconditional surrender. You know, when at the end of World War II, that was unconditional surrender for Germany and Japan. That's how you end a war, is unconditional surrender. Everyone knows you don't negotiate with terrorists. They talk out of both sides of their mouth, and they aren't to be trusted. And that's just the way it is. And the Iran regime funds terrorism. So in essence, they're terrorists too.
2: Yeah, terrorists. Yeah. Well, yeah. See, they're dealing with a lying, murdering a terrorist regime.
0: Yes.
2: And that's basically, well, that's basically what the Quran calls for too.
0: Mm.
2: Mm-hmm. And you can't deal with that type of organization. It's impossible.
0: You can't negotiate with them. No, it's like negotiating with the devil.
1: I think what's going on is that the president is working toward the Abraham Accords including everyone in the Middle East.
0: Yep.
1: And who knows? This very well could be moving toward his confirming a covenant with the many. Hard to say. I think that the president is mistakenly believing that he can force that peace, and there will be no peace before Jesus returns. No real peace.
2: I think he maybe is of the opinion that he can bring in a world peace without being founded on Jesus Christ, but dealing with all the different religions and all the different facets that the secular world has put in, and the Bible says no other foundation can any man lay than that which is laid, which is Jesus Christ. And so any other way, basically, if you don't follow Jesus Christ, the Bible, and the Ten Commandments, you're not on that foundation. And it says the building that they build will be on the sand. And when the storms come and God will bring the storms, he'll blow the sand out from underneath the foundation and down it'll come. Of course, according to prophecy, we're coming into the time of the beast set up there. But we could, it says in Revelation, though, I think it is, it says on the fourth part of the earth or a third part of the earth, so some of those things. So maybe if we would be a Christian nation, if we could bring back to that being a Christian nation, at least halfway, that God would have mercy on us, and maybe we wouldn't have it so bad as the area of Israel and in that Middle East area. That's where it's going to be the worst, I think, according to the way the Bible says.
1: Well, that's why this nation continues to be protected, is because we continue, at least the Trump administration continues to be pro-Israel. The Democrat Party is almost 100% anti-Israel now, but I think God continues to protect. Well, I'm going to have to go, Victor, because we've got to get one more call before we run out of time.
2: Yeah, okay, great.
1: Well, All right. Thanks, Victor. I appreciate it.
0: Have a good week.
2: Yeah, same to you. Yeah, right. Bye.
0: Good night.
1: And... Kathleen, you there?
3: Yes, hi.
1: How are you tonight?
3: I'm fine. How are you?
1: Good.
3: Tired, I'm sure. It's too bad we couldn't do a three-way because I was glad you put him before me. That's interesting. I was just thinking, well, I'm thinking about a lot of things, but I'm just thinking about the same thing you all are talking about.
1: Uh-huh.
0: Okay.
3: Yes, it's like negotiating with the devil, which is impossible.
0: This is true. This is true.
3: It's not funny. It's just the way it is. You know, I'm not making a joke out of it. I'm just
0: of course
3: it's in the Bible. Everything's in the Bible.
0: Yeah. You know, in Psalm chapter 16, verse 4, it says, the sorrows of those who have bartered for another God will be multiplied. And that's kind of how I feel like, trying to negotiate with a terrorist organization, a terrorist regime, mm-hmm. it's bartering for another God, and those sorrows will just be multiplied. That scripture is what came to my mind when we started our conversation with Victor.
3: Which one is that? Can I write it down?
0: It's Psalm 16 and verse 4.
3: Okay. Thank you.
0: Mm-hmm.
3: We don't have much time. Okay. So and then you were talking about how close you want to get. Well, as for me, I have to read the Bible every day. I don't have to. That's what I wake up and I do.
0: Okay.
3: And Dr. Tom Silly said, always keep your eyes above him, but I'm going to do that. Like, how do I do that? But our Lord has helped with that, you know.
0: Mm-hmm.
3: When things get really crazy, as they've been doing lately, really bad and awful here. For instance, it's like things reversed. As I've prayed so much to Jesus, you know, things have reversed. I used to do all the talking and interrupting people constantly, as Tom knows, because he used to tell that time you kept telling me to be quiet. Remember?
1: Yes.
3: Well, short time, God can work, move fast. You know that. And I'm like, oh my gosh, these people around here, I'll be sitting there, like waiting, just sitting there in the community room, whatever. And they'll just kind of come up to me and they'll start talking to me, a person here, a person there. And it's not constantly, but more than I'm used to. And they'll just start talking about their life or this and that. And sometimes it'll lead to Jesus or, you know, something on that. And I go slow, but I try to wait, you know. But there's a couple people here that don't believe in God that work here. And they have been at me, like one is, was just per se made up. Oh, I did this, I did that, and then it came down to I tried to attack her. And I'm like, oh my gosh, you know, this isn't happening. I come to my apartment, I'm like rejoicing to God, you know, and praising him even more.
0: Mm-hmm.
3: And I'm like, and then I go out and I go down and I go down and get in the elevator and I come up and another girl's waiting for me because this girl told her that I've been talking about her, and I'm trying to get out of my mouth. Please tell me what I have said so I can apologize if I said it. I'm sure I didn't mean it if I said something, if mm-hmm. I couldn't get anything out.
0: Mm-hmm.
3: You see what I'm saying?
0: Yeah.
3: I couldn't talk.
0: Right. Okay.
3: But what I'm saying is I need prayer on this, if you will, please. I mean, there's so much going on. They're just coming at me like crazy. I don't know what's going on. I do know what's going on, but it's a lot of things being passed, coming back, you know, and there's a lot of lies about me, but it's, you know, I've gone through this all my life, so God, I understand, you know.
0: Mm-hmm.
3: I give it to God. What can I do? I give it to God.
0: Well, that's just it. What can you do other than say, Lord, be my shield and defense, because you know the truth.
3: Amen.
0: And as we cry mm-hmm. out to him that way and mm-hmm. trust him to be exactly that for us, our shield and our defense, then we can stand solid and safe and know that he truly is standing between you and whoever would seek to disrupt you or harm you in any way or slander you.
4: Yes.
0: And there's, you know, one of the tactics of the enemy is his lies. That's all he has. That's the biggest thing that he has is lies. And he will use people to perpetrate those lies. He will use circumstances. He'll use whatever tool he can in order to further lies. And so it is, that's where we have to believe and stand on scripture that greater is he that's in us than he that's in the world. And there's no weapon, Isaiah tells us, there's no weapon that is formed against us that shall prosper. So the more we know God's word, the more we seek him in his word, the stronger we become, the more we realize who we are in Christ and who he is on our behalf. And that's how our relationship grows with him. That's how we get closer to him, is seeking him, choosing to trust him, even though we don't understand why things are happening. He doesn't call us to understand. He calls us to trust.
4: I know, yeah.
0: And that's not always easy. And he knows
4: it
0: that. No, but he does know that. His word becomes more precious to us as we are more desperate. Wouldn't you say?
4: Yes, because the more, I mean, the more I'm learning from Jesus teaching me, he's my teacher, because I have, you know, and the more I'm learning, like today, the more that's coming at me. And I know it's the enemy. I know.
0: But the more it comes at you, the more opportunity you get to trust him.
4: And the more I praise God, the more I worship him.
0: That's right. Well, Kathleen, we're going to run out of time, so let me pray.
4: Please.
0: Okay.
4: Yes, thank you.
0: Father, thank you for who you are. Thank you for your hand on Kathleen. Thank you for the ways, Lord, that you are being her shield and her defense. Lord, as she does seek you in your word and in prayer, thank you, Lord, that you are faithful to meet her there. You are faithful to equip her so that she can stand against the lies and the tactics of the enemy. Lord, you told us to draw near to you, and you would draw near to us. And Lord, your word tells us that the nearness of God is our good. So thank you. Thank you, Lord, for your nearness to Kathleen. Lord, we ask that throughout this week, as she encounters challenges, as she encounters people who are less than kind or perpetrating lies, whatever they're doing, Lord, help her to see them through your eyes and to choose to pray that for them and the confusion that they are hearing and the lies they are perpetrating. Father, thank you now for all that you're continuing to do and complete in and through and on behalf of Kathleen. In Jesus' name, amen. All right, gotta go. We're just about to lose time.
4: Thank you very, very much.
0: You're welcome. God bless you, Kathleen.
4: Good night.
0: Good night.
4: God bless you too. Bye. Good night.
0: All right, people. As you've heard over the last hour, God's word is paramount. Make him paramount. If you want to be close to him, draw near to him in his word and in prayer. Those are your marching orders this week. They're my marching orders as well. Draw near to God and he will draw near to you. We look forward to joining you next week. God bless you. Good night.
1: Good night.

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2: An extreme heat warning continues until Tuesday evening. Mostly clear through the night, lows in the upper 60s, a light north wind. Partly to mostly sunny and very hot on Monday, highs around 100. Mostly clear in mid-60s Monday night, sunny and cooler Tuesday, highs in the upper 80s. I'm meteorologist Matthew Harding on KPDQ.
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5: Well, welcome to Family Talk, the broadcast division of the Dr. James Dobson Family Institute. I'm Roger Marsh. Ask any father with a daughter, and he'll tell you there's nothing quite like that special bond. Something unique happens between a dad and his little girl, and what he does with that relationship will shape her for the rest of her life. On today's edition of Family Talk, we're going to revisit a conversation Dr. Dobson had with his good friend Robert Wolgemuth, one of the most respected voices in the literary world and the author of the landmark book called She Calls Me Daddy, Seven Things You Need to Know About Building a Complete Daughter. Now, Robert Wolgemuth knew this subject not just as a writer, but also as a father who lived it out through his years of raising his daughters, Missy and Julie. Now, both daughters joined the conversation on today's program, along with their mother, Bobby Wolgemuth, who sadly passed away in the fall of 2014 after a brave battle with cancer. Robert then remarried. He and his wife, author and ministry leader Nancy Lee DeMoss, led Revive Our Hearts Ministries for many years until Robert went home to be with the Lord earlier this year. Today, we'll hear Robert Wolgemuth and Dr. Dobson dig into some of the most important principles a dad can carry: the balance of love and discipline, the power of open conversation, and why only a father can fill that role that God has designed specifically for him. So let's revisit this conversation right now on today's edition of Dr. James Dobson's Family Talk.
6: This is more than just a writing project for you. This really comes out of your heart, doesn't it?
7: It really does. It comes out of when people have asked me how long it took to write. Sometimes I say 25 years, because that really is the truth. And in fact, actually sitting down and committing these ideas to the computer didn't take as long as I thought it would, because it was right out of my own experience. You know that experience, mm-hmm. being there, and it's just a matter of getting it from your heart to the computer, and it rolls pretty quickly. Mm. So it was really a thrilling experience. I had no idea it would be so much fun to write.
6: Missy and Julie, how do you feel about being the subject of a book in this way? I'm sure you're all through it in so many illustrations.
8: It was actually really fun. It was very fun for us to read it and to read the stories and to say, I remember that. And then to look at the reasons, you know, the whole book is in principles. And so each chapter is one principle. And to read the story and then relate it to the principle was exciting for us, especially me now as a parent, to say, we know what he was thinking when he did that, and to kind of get under that was really fun.
6: And understand the why.
8: Yeah.
6: And now you've got your own daughter.
8: Right.
6: And you're going to translate some of that on down a generation, aren't you?
8: Well, hopefully.
6: And I'm sure John has read it.
8: Yes.
6: Julie, you have also been very, very close to your parents through the years, haven't you?
8: Yes, I have.
6: A lot of your friends have never really understood that closeness. I know at one point in the book, you all said that your friends would say, you told your parents that? But you've been very open with them through the years, haven't you?
8: Even now, my friends don't understand that my parents, especially my dad, is someone that I go to for advice and for wisdom.
6: Hmm.
8: And in asking someone for wisdom, you have to be honest with them. You can't just tell them part of the story. Hmm. So.
6: And you just built a pond in the backyard with your dad, the two of you out there constructing. What was this, Robert?
7: I got a crazy idea 3 or 4 weeks ago. I was actually clearing an area to put a little patio, and a guy came over to power wash our deck behind the house, and he said, you ought to put a pond in there. And I said, a pond? So we started to look into it, and actually garden ponds are the happening thing these days. So we decided to build a pond. So I dug a hole 8 feet by 6 feet and about 3.5 feet deep. And Julie and I got a rock delivery last Friday, 3.5 ton of rock.
6: I understand you're doing this. I don't understand how you got Julie to do this.
7: We have really, working together is a big part of our lives. We've done projects from the time you guys were very small. We have a picture of Julie holding a cement block that's about as big as she is. But just for the fun of it.
8: Another one of our projects.
7: Another one of our projects. That was
6: now, fun. Bobby is here with us, the mother of these two beautiful girls, and she's going to say a little bit today, but not an awful lot. She hasn't said a word so far, and the reason is because she's having throat problems. But
9: I'm going to take a lot of credit for these sweet girls, and of course, I've just enjoyed so much.
6: You're not at all proud of them, are you?
9: No. Of course I am.
6: Well, let's get into the content of the book, Robert. You have a bottom line, which, again, we have talked about many times, but there is a theme in this book in raising healthy and responsible and God-fearing daughters, speaking as a father. Mm-hmm. What is that bottom line?
7: Well, first of all, the most important issue is that raising this daughter cannot be abdicated. It is the dad's responsibility. You can't consign it to the school. You can't consign it to anyone else. So the most important thing that I want a dad to feel is the challenge of this being his responsibility. The other thing that's really important, though, is this is not about inducing guilt. Mm-hmm. Because the truth is, many of the things that are in the book are there because of my own error, my own mistakes.
6: How come the two girls are nodding at this moment?
7: I saw that. You learn two different ways. You learn by doing it right and saying, ah, that was right. And you learn by failing and saying, that was wrong, and I don't want to do that again. Mm-hmm. But again, I don't want this to be a guilt-inducing thing. I want this to be a great encouragement to dads who need instruction. It's like anything else in life. You don't just automatically come up with ideas on how to do things, whether it's flying an airplane or raising a daughter. You need specific help. So it's encouragement, it's responsibility. This is really your responsibility. Don't give it to anyone else. You're the only daddy she'll ever have. You can be a great dad.
6: Now, you gave a great answer to my question, but it wasn't the right answer.
7: Oh, okay.
6: See, I've read the book, see.
7: That's good.
6: The two components are you need to be very, very loving.
7: Yes.
6: And very, very tough.
7: The illustration, and in fact, the very first time I heard this was from you. The battery in your car works only because it has a positive and a negative pole. And so your affection, your tenderness, your words of kindness, your touching is the positive, and the discipline is the negative. You have to have all of both. If you have 100% of one and 50% of the other, then you become a permissive dad, or you become an overbearing, brutish dad on the other side of it. You have to turn both of those up the whole way. That's exactly right. That's a very important thing.
6: Those two principles have real meaning for me in the scriptures as well. If you look at the teachings of Jesus, it's positive and it's negative. Sin is terribly negative. Jesus said some of the most frightening words that have ever been spoken by a human being. You know, he's talking about the consequences of dying without a remedy, without the salvation that he offered. And yet he offered hope and he offered love. It's the positive balanced with the negative. And in our culture, we tend to think only of the positive. But there is a role. I don't even like to call it negative. There's a role for discipline. And that's what you were trying to emphasize.
7: It is. And the truth is that part of the problem with exercising that side of it is that you want to be liked by your kids. You want your daughter to always like her daddy. But the truth is, if you exercise your responsibility, there will be times when you will come in dead last in the dad sweepstakes of the year. They don't like what you've done. And really, it's not a bad thing to remind them in the process, this is not about being liked by you. This is about doing the right thing.
6: Missy and Julie, you now are grown and you're looking back on this loving, tough discipline. How do you see it? How does it look from this perspective?
8: I see it as something I'm very thankful for, because I know that Dad did what was actually the hardest for him, and then it wasn't fun for him when he had to discipline us.
6: Missy, how do you see it?
8: I think that it gave us security, knowing we had boundaries that we knew. I've been a teacher, and you know, in a classroom, if you have a substitute teacher, the teacher is going to be different than you are, and the children tend to kind of lose it because they're used to a certain schedule. And being parented in a way that we were, we knew it was expected of us, period. We'd go to a function, and on the way to where we were going, Mom and Dad would say, we are going to so-and-so's house. You're going to see these adults, and we expect whatever behavior. Mm-hmm. So we knew it was expected of us, and I think that that gave us security. We knew it was expected of us. I think that security was very important for us growing up.
9: It was structure.
6: Missy, somebody told me that you have observed in your role as a teacher so many youngsters who don't have that discipline and that structure and those boundaries, mm-hmm. and have kind of taken over control of their families, and that this has enlightened you even more about what your parents were trying to
8: do. It's really amazing. Because just like Daddy was saying, there's a positive and a negative, and if there's so much positive, that child becomes the ruler of the roost. And I would just be amazed at the way that children would talk to their parents, and it was not any big deal. I mean, you could tell that was what was normal. Yeah. And instead of that parent saying, I am the boss, we had a question. We actually had two questions that were asked to us often, and we knew the correct answer. One of them was, who's the boss? And the answer was, you are. Period. I mean, that was the answer. The other one was, when do you obey the first time? Those two.
9: We
8: those
9: learned
8: two,
9: that.
8: Those
6: You're
8: two,
6: a tyrant, Bob. All these years.
8: It wasn't like Sound of Music where I blew the whistle or anything. But those two principles, that he is the boss and we obey the first time, that's the foundation of it. And those the children that I saw that did not have the parent as the boss, they could do whatever.
7: The goal is to build discipline. And the way of building discipline, discipline the noun, the way of building discipline is discipline the verb. You can exercise to build muscles because the goal is to be strong. So what you do, even when they're small, you play games. This isn't all leaning in on the kids and being ugly. At the dinner table, we would have the no game. And we would say, okay, now tomorrow night, what we want to do is have a report of when you said no to yourself today. It doesn't have to be even a bad thing. Just like, for example, one of the reports would be, I was on the phone with my friend, and I said, I have to be off the phone in 5 minutes. And so I made the decision in 5 minutes that 5 minutes was up. And so I said, I have to hang up now.
6: Teaching self-control.
7: Absolutely. And so what you do is you build those muscles so that when it comes time for more important things, then no is something you understand how to work.
6: Yeah.
7: You say no to yourself. You make it stick. Nobody else is watching. This is an internal thing. And really, it's very biblical that even in the Garden of Eden, in the midst of perfection, there was a no.
6: Mm-hmm.
7: You'd think the Garden of Eden would be a place where there was all yeses. It was perfect, after all. But in the Garden of Eden, there was a no. And that's as positive as any other positive thing could be.
6: If you look at a magnificent orchestra or a physician who's become a great surgeon, you look at human excellence, discipline is always a key to it.
7: That's right.
6: You know, it is always a key. And yet, in our culture, we've really lost an awareness of the role that it plays, and we think only of management. It's beyond management. It's self-discipline and self-control. It is respect for another human being. It's in the relationship. It's not just getting a child to do what you want them to do, but it is in building attitudes in the relationship.
9: And that discipline is a gift not only to the girls. They would say now that the discipline that they have as adults to be able to say no to themselves on something that would probably wreck their schedule that day or that is not good to eat or whatever, is a gift to them. I would say it was a gift to Robert and me, because when the girls were in high school and college, it was a gift to us knowing that they knew how to say no to themselves and we didn't have to worry that they were going to make terrible decisions. And I think that is the goal of the discipline. Sometimes the girls would come to me and would say, Daddy is being a little hard. And usually my response was, you need to go and talk to him about it. If you think he's being too hard, then talk to him, because I didn't want to build a relationship with Missy and Julie where Robert was the adversary. Then when they would talk it out, usually it was resolved, their relationship was strengthened, and the communication and the conversation was absolutely the most important building block that I feel like Robert gave Missy and Julie.
6: Boy, you're hitting on a very important principle. The mother is the primary interpreter of the father to the kids, and the father is the primary interpreter of the mother to the kids. And if either of them doesn't do that job properly, then the relationship begins to deteriorate there. So you were supporting what he was trying to do.
7: And talking, Bobby just said it, and it's also an incredibly important part of this book, that conversation, learning how to talk back and forth, using your tennis ball illustration, where your temptation as a dad is to have your daughter throw a tennis ball to you. She says something about her day at school, and instead of asking a question back, you stick the tennis ball in your pocket because you have a newspaper to read. But instead, you throw it back, and you're learning how to talk. We had a little rule on the weekend. When I had an errand to run, I never did it alone. I took one of the kids with me, so that we're riding along in the car now, and they're just old enough to be able to see over the top of the door, and it's hard to come up with conversation with a four-year-old. I mean, really. So what you do is you think of things like, let's count how many buses we pass, or let's count the trucks, or we pass a field and there are cows on the field. Count the cows. So what you're doing is you're learning how to talk to each other. Those, again, are muscles that you build so that when the stakes are much higher, what you've learned to do is talk. And really talking, again, as Bobby said, talking is like the release valve on a compressor tank that keeps the tank from blowing up. Usually when relationships are destroyed, it's because of what hasn't been said, not what has been said. And so you learn to come to each other when you're about to blow up, and instead of doing something foolish, you talk about it, and it releases that pressure. But it starts as early as you possibly can start it, with just learning how to talk to each other, how to listen, how to respond.
8: I think most girls talk to their moms. They tell their moms everything. They ask their moms for advice. And a lot of times, that was the temptation. Not that that's a bad thing, but to completely block out a father-daughter relationship.
6: You have to work at it, don't you? It's not quite as natural.
8: Because it's a lot easier for a daughter to relate to her mother, because they are so similar, usually. So I think that was something that was encouraged for Missy and me, to talk to Dad, not just to talk to Mom, especially if there were a problem, if there was something that needed to be said to Dad from Missy or me.
6: Would your dad accept it when you came to him and said, I don't think you were fair? That cheerleader trip is important to me, and I think you gave too quick an answer. Would he accept that? I don't mean would he give in. Would he sit down and talk to you about it?
8: Yes. He wouldn't always give in. Rarely give in. But to give us a...
10: Daddy definitely valued what we would say and would look at us like he's looking at me right now, not quick to an emotional response. That we're... A woman is much more... I mean, and I am one, so I can say this. Our emotions much more will take over. As soon as we hear something, we may just say something that may not necessarily be the thought through process. Where Daddy, when we would say something to him, we were talking about this yesterday. If I were to come to Daddy with something I had done wrong and I felt like I needed to confess this, Daddy, I could trust that Daddy would listen to that and think it through and then give me his honest opinion, rather than just going emotionally to something.
6: In fact, in the book, you make the point that you never punish the girls for telling the truth.
7: And this is, as I've talked to friends over the years, this is always a very lively discussion to have with friends, where we didn't really say these words to the girls. Bobby and I had this understanding, but what Bobby and I said to each other was, if the girls tell us the truth, there'll be no punishment for what they've done. Now, there may be consequences. Mm-hmm. If you break something, you have to replace it. If you Right. steal something, you have to return it. But what often happens, I think, is that children are secretive and dishonest because they're afraid of the implications or the results of them telling the truth. And what their parents ultimately want is for them to tell the truth. Now, people would say, well, that just gives your kids license. Well, this isn't our idea. This is really a scriptural idea. The Apostle Paul said, why would you go on sinning if you don't have to? In one of the modern translations. That is, our love for him compels us to right living. So that if you have the relationship and telling the truth about something that you've done that's wrong is a very painful thing to disclose to someone that you love. Mm-hmm. So that has a tremendous implication on your conduct. Hmm. So we did have that rule. If you
9: knowing
7: tell us the
9: truth, you're going to tell the truth,
7: right,
9: and that you are not a good liar, and that you probably can't fool your parents because it's written all over your face, is going to make you think before you do something wrong. You think when you're in that judgment process, you mm-hmm. think I'm going to have to tell the truth. I might as well go ahead and mm-hmm. not do what I shouldn't do.
11: Another reason I really was excited that the girls had the ability to converse with Robert. I felt like the conversation and the ability to communicate with their dad affected greatly their dating relationships, because they are going to be dating boys for a long time, and their marriages. The whole marriage relationship is a woman being able to communicate with a man. Mm-hmm. And to help that relationship be built and strengthened gave them a fabulous beginning to a fabulous marriage. And I believe because of the relationship I have with my dad, Robert has often said to me, the relationship you had with your father enabled you to be a trusting wife and an open wife with me. And I think that that relationship was very important for me to see develop with their dad.
6: There is so much in your book for us to talk about, and the time really got away from us in a big hurry today. Let's just continue and pick up some other points from the book, and then we'll air that next time. Furthermore, we've got a gallery just jammed with people today, and I want to give them an opportunity to come to the microphone and ask some questions as well. Specifically, I'm hoping to talk to you all about the spiritual development of kids and the role that fathers play in that, and also the early years when dads are so busy and how you deal with that. Some other things. We'll get into that next time. Thanks for being with us for today.
7: We loved it.
10: Thank you.
5: 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Box 39000, Colorado Springs, Colorado, the zip code 80949. Once again, that's JDFI, P.O. 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Be sure to join us again next time for part two of this powerful conversation featuring author Robert Wolgemuth discussing why "She Calls Me Daddy" is a very important mantra for fathers to follow. 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
6: Someone said, if you connect a boy to the right man, he seldom goes wrong. And I believe that to be true.
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6: If a dad and a son or a daughter can develop some common interest together, the rebellious years really shouldn't be all that troubling. I had that kind of relationship with my own father. I thought back to the very happiest moments of my childhood. How my dad and I would get up very early on a wintry morning and head about 20 miles outside of town to our favorite place. We'd park the car, we'd climb over a fence, and follow a little creek bed back to an area that I called the Big Woods. Those moments together with my dad were absolutely priceless to me. There was a closeness that made me want to be like him, to choose his values as my values. That's the power of a man to set a kid on the right road.
5: For more information on this topic, visit drdobsonminute.org.
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12: Welcome to Bible Q&A with John MacArthur, Bible teacher and author of the MacArthur New Testament Commentary Series. This is Denny Nugent with today's question. It comes from Ephesians 2, 8 and 9, one of the best known passages on salvation, where it says, "For by grace you have been saved through faith, and that not of yourselves, it is the gift of God." Well, John, certainly encouraging to know there's nothing we can do to earn our salvation. But if salvation is given and not earned, well, some people might ask, does that mean it can also be taken away?
13: Since salvation is a gift of God and not something one earns, we would only be able to answer that question by discovering whether or not there are terms which would cause God to take it away. So the question is there anywhere in the Bible where it tells us that there are certain circumstances that would cause God to remove our salvation? Well, the answer to the question is no. There is nowhere in Holy Scripture where there are any circumstances by which God would remove our salvation. In fact, just the opposite is true. Listen to Romans 8. Who shall separate us from the love of Christ? Or what? Tribulation? Distress? Persecution? famine, nakedness, peril, sword. He goes on, I am persuaded that neither death, nor life, nor angels, nor principalities, nor powers, nor things present, nor things to come, nor height, nor depth, nor any other created thing shall be able to separate us from the love of God which is in Christ Jesus our Lord. Case closed.
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14: 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When last we left Mario, Luigi, and Princess Peach, their nefarious nemesis, Bowser, had been shrunken down to just a few inches tall. Now his son, Bowser Jr., has his own universe-dominating plans. This film isn't quite as intense as the Super Mario Brothers movie was. But make no mistake, Bowser Jr. still takes his maniacal villain role very seriously. But we also get plenty of positive messages about love, family, and sacrifice. 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I'm Adam Holtz for Plugged In by Focus on the Family.

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1: One day everyone will need to give account for what they did with the knowledge of Jesus Christ and the truth of Jesus Christ. You might say, yeah, Brett, but they had miracles back then to prove. But we've learned that miracles never really produce real faith. 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
1: Faith comes by hearing, and hearing by the Word of God. In fact, what makes someone not believe? Professing themselves to be wise. That's just pride. Just pridefulness.
2: In Acts chapter 4, the early church faced opposition after God heals a lame man. Yet having been brought before the grieving religious leaders, Peter and John stood boldly, refusing to stay silent about Jesus Christ. And despite the Sadducees' unwillingness to believe what they saw and heard was true, Pastor Brett Metter assures God was glorified in today's word.
1: Acts chapter 4, verse 1 is where we'll begin. And as they spake unto the people, the priests and the captain of the temple, the Sadducees, came upon them, being grieved that they taught the people and preached through Jesus the resurrection from the dead. And they laid hands on them and put them in hold unto the next day, for it was now eventide. Howbeit, many of them which heard the word believed, and the number of the men was about 5,000. And it came to pass on the morrow that their rulers and elders and scribes, and Annas the high priest, Caiaphas, and John, and Alexander, and as many as were of the kindred of the high priest were gathered together at Jerusalem. And when they had set them in the midst, they asked, by what power or by what name have you done this? And Peter, filled with the Holy Ghost, said to them, you rulers of the people and elders of Israel, if we this day be examined of a good deed done to the impotent man, by what means he is made whole, be it known unto you all and to all the people of Israel that by the name of Jesus Christ of Nazareth, whom you crucified, whom God raised from the dead, even by him doth this man stand here before you whole. This is the stone which was set at naught of you builders, which has become the head of the corner. Neither is there salvation in any other, for there is none other name under heaven given among men whereby we must be saved. Now, when they saw the boldness of Peter and John and perceived that they were unlearned and ignorant men, they marveled, and they took knowledge of them that they had been with Jesus. And beholding the man, which was healed, standing with them, they could say nothing against it. What a story. And really, this chapter, I think, kind of breaks into maybe four sections. The first section is verses 1 through 14. And it's really, the apostles defending the name of Jesus Christ. And defending the name of Jesus is something, you know, you might say, well, do we really as Christians need to defend? But if it is true what Peter's saying, and it is, there's no other name under heaven whereby men can be saved, then that's a name that we should be proclaiming. We should be proclaiming the name, and there are those who would disparage the name of Jesus, and I think it's right for them to defend the name of Jesus. They're saying, by what name?

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5: They're going to be pointing back to Jesus. There's no other name under heaven by which men can be saved, defending the name of Jesus. And then the rest of the chapter, I'll break it down quickly here. The second section is the council, the Sanhedrin, opposing the name of Jesus. That's verses 15 through 22. Then we're going to see the church calling on the name of Jesus, verses 23 through 30. And then the fourth part of the chapter is just a report of what happens after those first three things happened. Then there's kind of a final report in verses 31 through 37. So number one point is just that apostles defending the name of Jesus Christ. And I love how we're already seeing in this the boldness of the apostles. And that's what's required of you and me, to be bold. Remember we saw in Proverbs 28, you know, it says that the wicked flee when no one's pursuing, but the righteous are as bold as a lion. And I challenge us as a church, and me personally, I feel challenged to be more bold in the things of Jesus. That's the key. I think of some people in history. One such guy was Hugh Latimer. He was lived in the 1500s during the Reformation era. Hugh Latimer once preached before King Henry VIII. Henry was greatly displeased by the boldness of Latimer's sermon that he gave, and he said he needed to preach the following Sunday and apologize for the offense of being too bold. And the next Sunday, after reading his text from the scripture, he began this sermon like this. He said, and I quote, Hugh Latimer, speaking of himself, "Dost thou know before whom thou today speak? To the high and mighty monarch, the king's most excellent majesty, who can take away thy life if you offend? Therefore take heed that thou speakest not a word that may displease. But then consider well, Hugh, dost thou not know from whence thou comest? Whose message thou art sent, even by the great and mighty God, who is all present and who beholdeth all thy ways and who is able to cast thy soul into hell. Therefore, take care that thou deliverest your message faithfully." And then he preached the same exact sermon he preached the preceding Sunday with considerable more energy. You say, man, I wish I had that kind of boldness. Yeah, from that time, he and Nicholas Ridley from John Fox's Book of Martyrs, this is from 1863, they're both tied to a stake and they burned them both to death. Oh, well, Brett, that's not very encouraging. You're encouraging us to be bold and you're saying he got burned to death. Good news, folks. Nobody's burning us at the stake anymore right now. That's good news. You see, remember the wicked flee when no one's chasing them. I feel like we as Christians, these guys were bold back in the 1500s, and they knew their lives were literally on the line. We're worried that somebody might think we're a little too fanatical or a little too religious or we're not politically correct or whatever we're worried about. And really, the Bible says, nope, we're supposed to be bold in our faith. And we see Peter, who's very much facing the same kind of martyrdom with the same Sanhedrin that would crucify Jesus. So, you know, even though you and I, we may feel ill-equipped to share Jesus and proclaim the name of Jesus, really all you need is what Peter had. What did Peter have? Well, he was filled with the Spirit, verse 8. Then Peter filled with the Holy Ghost. That's the main thing here, I think. Remember, before the Holy Ghost, Peter was shaking in his sandals up in the upper room, afraid. Now we see a very bold Peter. So you got to be filled with the Spirit. And then also we notice that he spent time with Jesus, even as his enemies noted there, they were unlearned and ignorant men, verse 13, but marveled and took knowledge of them that they had been with Jesus. If you're spending time with Jesus and you're filled with the Spirit, then you can be bold and the Lord will go before you, even as he does right here. And so we see where, you know, there's two reasons they have nothing to say, the Sanhedrin, the religious leaders, two reasons. One, because they saw that they were unlearned and ignorant men, and yet they'd somehow been with Jesus. That was something notable to them. But then the second component was the guy that was healed, standing there as a testimony, and they could say, it says, nothing against it. They could say nothing against it. So what did they try to say against it? Well, that's where we pick it up to the second section of this chapter. They're in verses 15 through 22, and that's the council opposing the name of Jesus. Let's pick it up in verse 15. And there it

0: says, but when they had commanded them to go aside out of the council, they conferred among themselves, saying, what shall we do with these men, or to these men? For that indeed a notable miracle hath been done by them is manifest to all of them that dwell in Jerusalem, and we cannot deny it. Man, we can't deny this miracle that everybody knows, the crippled guy from the gate beautiful. You know, their hearts were so hard against Jesus that they wouldn't take or receive the obvious truth and believe. You know, there's a logic here that if you're careful, you'd say, well, man, there's a guy who's crippled from the mother's womb, and now he's walking and leaping and praising God. Maybe we should believe in this. But that's not even part of their thinking at all. It's all just, they're so set in their ways. You know, who is this? Sadly, this is oftentimes the person that's hardened against Jesus. You know, the hard-hearted person. And even though the truth is staring them in the face, they will not give in. They will not give up their hard-heartedness. So, you know, this will be true for everyone at some point. One day, everyone will need to give account for what they did with the knowledge of Jesus Christ and the truth of Jesus Christ. You might say, yeah, Brett, but they had miracles back then to prove. But we've learned that miracles never really produce real faith. It's the word that produces faith. Faith comes by hearing, and hearing by the word of God. In fact, we see great things today too, by the way. Let me show you in Romans chapter 1, verse 17. It says, for therein is the righteousness of God revealed from faith to faith. As it is written, the just shall live by faith. For the wrath of God is revealed from heaven against all ungodliness and unrighteousness of men who hold the truth in unrighteousness, because that which may be known of God is manifest in them, for God has showed it unto them. Now, did you notice what Paul's saying there to the Romans? He's saying there's people that hold the truth, but in unrighteousness. That's exactly what we're seeing here. They know the truth. They know that Jesus is the one who is the name that Peter heals this guy. The guy's standing there. They can't deny it. They can't say anything against it. But so unwilling in unrighteousness are they, unwilling to believe what is true. And that is that hard-heartedness. Keep that phrase, who hold the truth in unrighteousness, kind of in the back of your mind. But if we keep reading here, because that's just verse 19. It goes on in verse 20. It says, for the invisible things of him from creation, from the creation of the world, are clearly seen, being understood by the things that are made, even his eternal power and Godhead, so that they are without excuse. Because that when they knew God, they glorified him not as God, neither were thankful, but became vain in their foolish imaginations, and their foolish heart was darkened. Professing themselves to be wise, they became as fools. Boy, you know, sadly, this is a heartbreaker, but this section of scripture so much personifies today. People of the world today that are hardened against God, and they're unwilling to put their foolish imaginations and their own professing to be wise. They've really become fools in setting that aside. Here's the saddest part. It says, for, you know, there's no excuse for them. You won't have an excuse. Well, what if they didn't hear the gospel? What if a person never heard, you know, a sermon? Do you know they're even there without excuse? Because of what it says here, for the invisible things of him from the creation of the world are clearly seen, being understood by the things that are made, that's us, even his eternal power and Godhead, so that they are without excuse. What makes someone not believe? Professing themselves to be wise. That's just pride, just pridefulness. Their want to sin. They were vain in their imaginations. That's just a desire to sin. And their stubbornness there, pride, their desire for sin, stubbornness, when their foolish heart was darkened. When they knew God, they glorified him not as God. You know, even creation speaks of his glory. That's why, by the way, the creation issue versus evolution, say, or any other theory about origins is such a big deal. Why do you Christians have to die on that battlefield of creationism? People ask me that. There's a lot of Christians that will come up and say, well, Brad, I'm a theistic evolutionist. That's someone who believes that God created the universe and the laws of nature and the living things, but he did it with billions and billions of years of evolution. And that's what it is. You're a Christian, he says God created heaven, but you just don't take the Bible literally when it says he created it in 6 days and on the seventh day he rested. You don't like that part, so you rip it out of the Bible. Even though the Bible says that, oh, Brett, I can't take those literal creation days. I believe science. Can I just say, be careful, if you use the scientific method and you're careful with that, you'll be shocked at how evolution is full of holes, if you use the scientific method. sadly, that's gone out the window for so many things, especially so-called science. The Bible even says, you know, that science will be falsely so-called in the last days. That's interesting. It's almost like the Bible condones science. Some of the greatest scientists, and even the scientific method, was invented by Christians who were scientists. But when it comes to Christians who were scientists, like Isaac Newton and others who believe the Bible and use the Bible to come to their conclusions, you know, the world will never give the believers in God the credit that's due there. But what's interesting is the ones that came up with the scientific method, the very same scientists that have used that for hundreds of years now are bailing off. And they're saying things as if they're a matter of fact, like global warming and stuff like that, climate change, so-called science. It's something we're seeing today. People are making stuff up. One of the things that they painfully tried to make up is this idea of evolution, billions of years and an accidental set of circumstances. It went from just nothing to all this complexity that we see. Now, even that is sort of hard for some people even now to believe. If you're a logical person, a great explosion turning into this great complexity that we're seeing with our own eyes right now, I would say not in a billion years. That's too lucky. Yeah, it's a fortuitous set of circumstances. That's what they call it. So it's more than that. So some people are moving more toward the idea of intelligent design. Now, be careful, Christians, because there's Christians arguing for intelligent design, and that's, I get it, I understand. But sometimes if you leave out the designer part, then the world's minds still are running wild. There are those who are saying, yeah, we got to get off the evolution bandwagon. And so they say aliens. Aliens planted the seed of life. Because there's obviously evolutionary logic is out the window. So somebody had to design us. It must have been aliens. There's another one that's gaining steam right now. Have you heard about the self-creating universe hypothesis? Or cosmic self-simulation hypothesis? It's basically that humans created humans. So what it is, simple explanation, is we humans grow so advanced that we can create life. And through a time warp, loop quantum cosmology, or casual loop theory, we're the ones who invented ourselves creating life. Once we got smart enough, we went through the cosmic quantum loop. Is that starting to make sense to you at all? No, that first bag of Balonians right there. In other words, you know, the belief that we are gods that created ourselves, I'm not sure you can get more vain in your imagination than that. Vain in their imaginations, becoming fools. When really the Bible says in the beginning, God created the heavens and the earth. He spoke the worlds into existence. That's starting to look better and better if you just logically look at it. The reason we spend so much time as Christians talking about that issue is because that's the issue that's going to be your indictment against you. If you are a person who says, I don't believe in God, or I don't believe in what the Bible says. The Bible says of itself that even creation speaks of God's clearly seen, you know, glory, invisible things of him from creation, so that they are without an excuse. Notice it's this idea in our text here, they couldn't deny the miracle of healing of the crippled man, but they hold the truth in unrighteousness. That's that Romans 1:18 scripture. Now, by the way, there's a couple other freebies here that are kind of interesting. Did you notice that Peter talked about Jesus and how he rose, you know, not only did they crucify him, but he rose from the dead. Did you notice they never denied that Jesus rose from the grave? This is interesting to me. You think they say, well, you got to stop talking about this Jesus mumbo jumbo. And by the way, he never really rose from the grave. You'd think they'd say that, but they didn't. Nowhere do these guys admit or try to persuade that Jesus did not rise from the dead. You'd think they would have come up with something to deny that. That would be the end of Christianity if they could prove it, a body or some evidence of tampering or the Romans or something, but none of them produced that. So they never said, don't say Jesus rose from the grave because he didn't. And then here's proof. They didn't say that. They just say, don't say Jesus rose from the grave. We see that when it says in verse 16, saying, what shall we do with these men? For a notable miracle is done in them. This is what they couldn't deny. That's the bottom line. But verse 17, it says, now this is, you know, things getting heated up here. Verse 17, but that it spread no further among the people, let us straitly threaten them that they speak henceforth to no man in this name. And they called them and commanded them not to speak at all, nor teach in the name of Jesus. Now, question, is there ever a time to break the law? This is an interesting question, isn't it? You know, these guys are the rulers of the land. Now, you know, when you read Peter's epistles, Peter's going to talk about how we're to obey the laws of the land. It's funny how this idea of not doing, you know, Peter's not going to abide by these mandates. I use those terms sort of laughingly. There's a point where you will break the law. This is one of those, you know, times where Peter's going to say, I'm not doing what you're going to say. Wait till chapter 5. He's going to let him have it even harder than what we see here. But so the debate kind of turns hostile. They start threatening, and they threaten them that they speak not in this name, the name of Jesus. And they called them and commanded them not to speak or teach at all in the name of Jesus. But verse 19, this is where it gets interesting. Verse 19, it says, but Peter and John answered and said unto them, whether it be right in the sight of God to hearken unto you more than unto God, judge ye. Like, you can judge whether it's right for us to listen to God or listen to you. For we cannot but speak the things which we have seen and heard. Don't you love this? If you're afraid to speak the name of Jesus where you are, at your office or school, if you're one of those afraid, would you mark this verse in your Bible? Verse 20, mark it well, for we cannot but speak the things which we have seen and heard. What did they see and hear? They saw Jesus, who was resurrected from the grave, and they knew that he was the Messiah. And if you know that Jesus is the Messiah, we cannot but tell people what we've seen and heard. I love what Peter says here. It's very logical. But verse 21, so when they had further threatened them, so they continued to threaten them more, they let them go, finding nothing how they might punish them because of the people, for all men glorified God for that which was done. For the man was above 40 years old on whom this miracle of healing was showed. So this is interesting. You know, they could have done anything that they wanted to, but they said the evidence is too great. We're not going to not talk about Jesus. And don't you love it? It's kind of like they had nothing they could do. What are they going to say? The multitudes believe that the guy was crippled for 40 years. So this is where we learn that this guy had been crippled from the womb for 40 years. You say, Brett, that's a long time. That's a long time. But there was this timing and a plan that God had for this man, and 40 years was the mark. Have you ever wondered, you know, so often, you know, we wonder, Lord, why aren't you working in my life? I've been praying. I've been believing. Where are you, Lord? Have you ever felt that way where you're wishing the Lord would intervene or step in or help your problem? And maybe you've been waiting for 40 minutes. Oh man, 40 minutes, maybe 40 days. But what I would say is the Lord has a timing, and he makes all things beautiful in his time. This guy probably thought, it's strange. Why am I crippled for 40 years? And then all of a sudden, the Lord heals me. It was for a time just like this. This guy was going to be healed and used.
1: Pastor Brett Metter reflecting on the divine timing of the Lord on display in Acts chapter 4 here on Today's Word. And there's much more to come in this verse-by-verse study that continues next time. And stay right there as Pastor Brett will join me to help with a question that many Christians struggle with. But first, our teacher, Brett Metter, is the senior pastor of Athey Creek Church in the Portland suburb of West Lynn, Oregon. 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All right, I have Pastor Brett with me. Reading God's Word, the Bible, is obviously very important for Christians to grow in their faith.
0: Yes.
1: But what about a person who struggles finding the time? Brett, what advice can you share with that person, where to start and how to remain consistent in reading God's Word?
0: I think I'd like to encourage people to start with low pressure. You know, how do you eat an elephant? You know, one bite at a time. I think the Bible is so huge, and people feel like, well, I've got to read a lot. And I've noticed there's a lot of people, even with dyslexia or comprehension issues, and they just throw it out and say, I can't read the whole Bible. But I would encourage you, start small. Start with just say, I'm going to read 3 verses every day. Or, you know, if you're a good reader, 1 chapter a day. And I wouldn't start in Leviticus. I would maybe start in the Gospel of John. What a beautiful expression of Christ and the gospel of Jesus Christ. So start in John. Some people start in Genesis, but that's a heavy lift. But it is interesting, but take your time. And I think day by day, daily in the Word. Remember, the people of Israel would get up in the morning. They're in the wilderness wanderings, and they'd see manna in the morning, and they got manna daily. And what happened if they tried to store up the manna? It would grow worms and get stale and ugly and moldy. And what they needed to do is daily get fresh food. I think that that's what we need from the Word of God. Just to daily take small bites and see how the Lord might just use that. But the Word will always reward you.
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2: An extreme heat warning continues until Tuesday evening. Mostly clear through the night, lows in the upper 60s, a light north wind. Partly to mostly sunny and very hot on Monday, highs around 100. Mostly clear in mid-60s Monday night, sunny and cooler Tuesday, highs in the upper 80s. I'm meteorologist Matthew Harding on KPDQ.
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6: What happens when we die? Where do we go? What's it like on the other side? Oh, there's many books that you can read today. Some have even been made into films, and people talk about their experiences in the afterlife and what they saw in heaven. And a lot of times you'll hear people say they went through a tunnel and saw great light and felt a great peace. But here's the problem. I don't know if those people are telling me the truth. They might be making it up. I don't know. But I'll tell you, God has given us a book that tells us the truth about the afterlife, and it's called the Bible. And I have one right here. Everything you need to know about the afterlife is in this book. Everything you need to know about this life is in this book. Because God not only promises life after death, He promises life during life. Jesus said, I have come that you might have life, and that more abundantly, or live it to its fullest. You know, medical science seeks to add years to our life, but only Christ can add life to your years. Jesus says, behold, I stand at the door and I knock, and if you'll hear my voice and open the door, I will come in. Believe what God says in His Word. Don't put this off. Don't procrastinate. This is your moment.
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6: Isaiah 55 says, He shall go forth with joy and be led forth with peace. 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I love that. I found when I'm in the will of God, I have joy. I found when I'm in the will of God, I have peace. And there are times I might be in a situation, or it could be a relationship or something else, where you don't feel a peace about it. The Bible says, let the peace of God settle with finality all matters that arise in your minds. And the Holy Spirit, through His peace, will show us things to do and things not to do.
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10: You can't grow without the Word of God. You can't grow. You'll never become the spiritual leader of your home. Your wife will never respect you. Your children will never respect you if they don't see you as a strong man of God with authority. Not flexing your muscles, but the authority of the Word of God. What does God say in His Word?

0: Welcome to Somebody Loves You Radio, the Bible teaching ministry of Raul Reese in Diamond Bar, California. Today, Raul will show us why it's so important that we put a high value on being in God's Word. Now, you may feel over-programmed and overwhelmed, but it's still crucial to carve out quiet moments with the Lord. Keep listening for a challenge to anchor your heart and mind in the Word of God so that you can live out your God-given calling as the spiritual leader of your home. Here's Raul Reese with our study, A Man's Submission to God.
1: And I want to encourage you tonight as I was going to be speaking out of the book of Psalms. Psalm 119, the longest psalm in the Bible, verse 11 only. And the reason I chose this text is because we're fellowshipping tonight with a bunch of men. There are no women here, I hope. It's all men. And one of the great weaknesses that I have seen in talking and speaking in so many men's conferences is the weakness of men not knowing God's word. Not knowing God's word. I mean, in combat, you can't do without your weapon. You need your weapon 24/7. Paul the Apostle puts it so beautiful in the book of Ephesians where he says, if you're going to be in this world and you're going to be fighting the battles of this world, and you're not going to be fighting just physically but spiritually, then you need to learn to do what? To put on the whole armor of God. You need to know how to do that. And when I read this psalm, it just kind of laid me back a little bit because in verse 11, he says for our text tonight, he says, your word have I hidden in my heart that I might not sin against you. What is he saying? He's saying that if the word of God is in you, it's going to keep you from sinning against God. It's going to keep you from pornographic things. It's going to keep you from evil thoughts. It's going to keep you from drinking beer and wine and maybe smoking a little thing here and there. Whatever your weaknesses may be, it could be women, it could be whatever. If you're not really in the Word of God and you really don't have the sword, then you really are not going to be able to fight the fight that is before us. And yet people are always asking this question, what kind of a person does God use to do his work? First of all, I want you to know that he uses people, ordinary people, just like you and me. Just like you and me. I never dreamed. My desire, my goal in the martial arts was to have schools all over the country and all over the world. That was my desire. I was a businessman. And I was doing very well. And when God called me, I never wanted to be a pastor. I mean, Pastor Dale knows that we grew up together. I never wanted to have a church. I never wanted to be a speaker. Because number one, I didn't think I could speak. And it's really important that you understand that God is the one that calls, anoints, and uses, and opens the doors and shuts the doors. And it's not you promoting yourself, but promotion doesn't come from the east or the west. It doesn't come from the north or the south. It comes from the Lord. He takes up one and he puts on the other. We need to understand that. And it's really important for all of us here to understand that the psalmist David, when he writes here, it's not only asking a great question that we ask here, what kind of a person does God use to do his work? Because there are so many men that are so confused in their own personal lives that they feel because they've been naughty at home or they've been naughty at work and because maybe you're tripping and you're falling that God is done with you. That's not true. There's not one perfect in here tonight, not even myself. We're all imperfect. We miss it every single day. It is all by the grace of God. The grace of God through faith in Jesus Christ that we stand before here tonight. And so when you think of the kind of person that God uses which is, first of all, a man of the word. I have a whole series on this. He's a man of prayer. He's a man full of the Holy Spirit. He's a full of men of wisdom. And there's other things that he talks about in the book of Acts. And so it's really important for me to understand that God uses ordinary people like you that are sitting to the left and to the right, behind you and in front of you, and like myself, because the Bible is very clear when it comes to God using men just like you and me. Remember Paul when he was writing to the Corinthians? In 1 Corinthians 1:26, 27, Paul said, "For you see your calling, brothers, that not many wise according to the flesh, not many mighty, not many noble are called. But God has chosen the foolish things of this world to put to shame the wise, and God has chosen the weak things of the world to put to shame the things which are mighty." Now, he uses ordinary people just like you and me, but there are qualifications to be used by God. And the first thing that we need to understand is that the beauty that God has for each one of us, it is God's love and grace shown to each one of us individually every single day of my life. And he uses anyone that will submit to him and wants to be obedient to the word of God. That's so important. Obedient to the word of God. Because if we're not obedient to God's word, then how can God really use me to the fullness when I'm not obeying what he says here? I would become a Pharisee. I would become a hypocrite, an actor. And yet, Jesus, he will work through that person's life so that he, God, Jesus, will get the glory back to himself. Because people will be amazed. How can God use that person? You. It's neat. I love the way God uses people. And sometimes we sit here and we don't understand that God has gifted us. We have gifts and talents that haven't been uncovered by the power of the Holy Spirit. As we search the scriptures and we read the word of God and we study it. And as God begins not only to use my life, but God already has been using my life, but I haven't recognized the anointing over my life that God instilled in me so that he can use me so that he can get the glory and the honor from such a weak vessel that is only clay. A little water, it becomes mud. That's you. That's me. Paul the Apostle in 1 Corinthians 10:31 said, "Therefore, whether you eat or drink, whatever you do, do all to the glory of God." All to the glory of God. In Ephesians chapter 2, 8 through 10, he says, "For by grace you have been saved through faith. It is not of yourselves, it is the gift of God, not of works, lest anyone should boast. For we are his workmanship." We are his poema. We get the word poem in English. Check that out. He says, "Created in Christ Jesus for good works," not bad works, "good works, which God prepared beforehand that we should walk in them." Walking in fellowship with God will bring good works in your life. We're not saved by good works. We're saved by faith. God wants to work in us and through us. Now, my question to you tonight is, what kind of a person are you in the hands of God tonight? I would pray that you would want to be a man of the word, which means it takes laboring. It takes time to read. It takes time to pray. It takes time to dig in the scriptures. And to me, it's just incredible when you read and you study God's word. Because in the book of Psalms 119:97, he says, "Oh, how I love your law. It is my meditation," notice, "on Wednesday nights only." No. All day. all day long. From the time I get up in the morning to go to work, how can I go to work and how can I be the spiritual father and husband to my wife and to my children, and then go to work with my employees or employers and be a leader if I haven't spent time with God in His Word? What kind of guidance do you have? What kind of fuel do you have? It's really important. The first thing that I do when I get up in the morning, man, is I spend time with God. I don't care if I'm surfing or not. You know why? Because I know my weaknesses. I want to make sure that I know God before I go anywhere. Why? Because the devil knows how to plan everything against us. And you want to make sure that the sword is sharp, not dull. Otherwise, it will be no good in combat. And the sword is the word of God to us today.
2: 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We'll tell you how you can get a copy of that in just a few moments. But now, let's get back to more with Raul Reese.
1: So as we study God's Word, it gives us insight to what we should believe about God and eternity. There is no lies. We will know exactly what God's Word says, so we cannot be deceived. We cannot be deceived by Satan. How is the Word of God used throughout the Bible? Well, number one, what the Word of God is called in Scriptures. Number one, these are the titles. Number one, it is called the Book of the Law. The Book of the Law. In the book of Nehemiah, when they were standing for hours, and the children that could understand were standing with the parents and the grandparents listening to the Word of God. Interesting. He says in verse 3, then he read from it, the Word of God, in the open square that was in front of the water gate from the morning until midday. Can you imagine? 6 hours of Bible study. We only have 1 hour. 6 hours. He says, before the men and women and those who could understand. Notice, people that were sitting down listening to the Word of God. That's why we have this nursery. We have children's church. Why? Because they don't understand. But those that can understand are welcome to come in and sit and hear the Word of God. And then he says what? And the ears of all the people were attentive to the book of the law. The Word of God, the importance of opening the Scriptures, reading, listening, making sure that I understand what God is saying. Number two, it is called the law of the Lord. Psalm 1:2, he says, but his delight is in the law of the Lord, and in his law he meditates day and night, from sunup to sundown. Thirdly, it is called the Scriptures. In John 5:39, Jesus said, you search the Scriptures, for in them you think you have eternal life, and these are they which testify of me, Jesus. Fourthly, it is called the Holy Scriptures. In Romans 1:2, which he promised before through his prophets in the Holy Scriptures. It is also called the Word of God. Hebrews 4:12, we already read that. Six, it is called the Word. James 1:21 to 23. Therefore, lay aside all filthiness and overflow of wickedness, and receive with meekness the implanted word, which is able to save your souls. But be you doers of the word, not hearers only, deceiving yourselves. For if anyone is a hearer of the word and not a doer, he is like a man observing his natural face in a mirror. You forget what you really are like. It will have no impact in your life. Seven. It is called the Word of Life. Philippians 2:16, holding fast to the Word of Life, so that I may rejoice, Paul says, in the day of Christ, that I have not run in vain or labored in vain. Speaking of the rapture of the church, I haven't wasted my time. Eight, It is called the book, Revelation 22:19. And if anyone takes away from the words of the book of this prophecy, God shall take away his part from the book of life, from the holy city, and from the things which are written in this book. Notice how many times in that scripture he used the book. Secondly, second point is how the word of God is described in scripture. Titles are given to the word of God. Like number one, it is scriptures that are pure, undefiled. Psalm 19:8 says, the statutes of the Lord are right, rejoicing the heart. The commandment of the Lord is pure, enlightening the eyes of the beholder. Imagine that. And secondly, it is the scriptures that are restraining my life. In Psalm 119:11, he says, your word have I hidden in my heart that I might not sin against you, O God. It restrains you at work. It restrains you in your playground. Wherever you are, the word of God will keep you from sinning. Thirdly, it is the scripture that is perfect. In Psalm 19:7, he says, the law of the Lord is perfect, converting the soul. The testimony of the Lord is sure, making wise is simple. Fourthly, the scriptures are what? Are sure. Psalm 111:7-8, the works of his hands are verity and justice. All his precepts are sure. They stand fast forever and ever and are done in truth and uprightness. And then the scriptures are what? Truth. Psalm 119:142. Your righteousness is an everlasting righteousness, and your law is truth. The scriptures also are enduring. Isaiah 40:8, the grass withers, the flower fades, but the word of our God stands forever and ever and ever. Seventh, the scriptures are effectual. Isaiah 55:11, so shall my word be that goes from my mouth. It shall not return to me void, but it shall accomplish what it pleases. It shall prosper in the things which I send it forth. Isn't that neat? Wherever God sends his word, it is doing his work. It never comes back void. There's good results always by the word of God. Eight, it is inspired. 2 Peter 1:19-21. He says, so we have the prophetic word confirmed, which you do well to heed. A light that shines speaks of illumination in a dark place. Until the day dawns and the morning shall arise in your hearts, knowing this first, that no prophecy of scripture is of any private interpretation. For prophecy never came by the will of men, but holy men of God spoke as they were moved by the Holy Spirit. I love that. By the Holy Spirit. So imagine how powerful the Word of God is in our lives. If we really study it, if we consume it day and night. Thirdly and lastly, what we need to believe about the Scriptures. Number one, these are proofs given the Word of God. Number one, that we have life in His name, that He'll give us life in the name of Jesus. John 20:31 says, but these things are written that you may believe that Jesus is the Messiah, the Son of God, and that believing you may have life in His name. And what does it do secondly? It gives us eternal life. Eternal life. 1 John 5:13. These things I have written to you who believe in the name of the Son of God, that you may know that you have eternal life and that you may continue to believe in the name of the only Son of God, Jesus Christ. So these are really important to me. Number three, we can have healing in our lives. In Psalm 107:20, he says, he sent his word and it healed them and delivered them from their destructions. Fourthly, that we may have freedom from sin. John 8:32, and you shall know the truth and the truth shall make you free. Fifthly, that we may have conviction. Hebrews 4:12, for the word of God is living and powerful, sharper than any two-edged sword, piercing even the division of soul and spirit and the joints and marrow. It is a discerner of the thoughts and the intents of everyone's heart. And six, that we may see clearly. There are no clouds, no blindfolds. He says, that we may give not only instruction, but here again he says, the statutes of the Lord are right, rejoicing in the heart. The commandment of the Lord is pure, enlightening the eyes. And then seven, it gives us instruction as believers. Deuteronomy 11:19. You shall teach them to your children, speaking to them when you sit down in your house, when you walk by the way, when you lie down, and when you get up. Notice, fathers, men, the importance of you being the leader of your home with the word of God in the morning, in the afternoon, and in the evening, whenever you get a chance. Eight, that we may be obedient to the word of God. Remember Joshua 1:8? This book of the law shall not depart from your mouth, but you shall meditate day and night, and you may observe to do according to all that is written in it. For then if you do that, you will make your way prosperous, and then you will have good success with your wife, with your children, with your job, with the church, with everything and anything you come in contact with because of the word of God. And then ninth, that we may love God's word fully and completely. Psalm 119:47, I will delight myself in your commandments, which I love, O God. And tenth and finally, that we may handle the word of God accurately. 2 Timothy 2:15, be diligent to present yourselves approved to God. The old King James says, make sure you study the word of God. He says, a worker who needs not to be ashamed, but rightly dividing the word of truth. Imagine that. How important is God's word in my life? Very, very important.
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1: Daniel Webster says this, the Bible is a book of faith and a book of doctrine and a book of morals and a book of religion, of special revelation from God, but it is also a book which teaches man his own individual responsibility, his own dignity, and his equality with his fellow men. Webster said that. So we read the book of books. John Bunyan said, I have it in every one of my Bibles. He said, this book will keep you from sin, but sin will keep you from this book. This book will keep you from sin, but sin will keep you from this book. Never, ever forget that tonight, you guys. Blessed is the man that studies and prays, but blessed is the man that eats up God's word and devours it and becomes a man of the word, a man of prayer, a man of the Holy Spirit, and a man of wisdom. And a man who loves and cares for his family and provides for his family and is not afraid of Satan, but he confronts Satan with the Word of God.
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6: What happens when we die? Where do we go? What's it like on the other side? Oh, there's many books that you can read today. Some have even been made into films, and people talk about their experiences in the afterlife and what they saw in heaven. And a lot of times you'll hear people say they went through a tunnel and saw great light and felt a great peace. But here's the problem. I don't know if those people are telling me the truth. They might be making it up. I don't know. But I'll tell you, God has given us a book that tells us the truth about the afterlife, and it's called the Bible. And I have one right here. Everything you need to know about the afterlife is in this book. Everything you need to know about this life is in this book. Because God not only promises life after death, He promises life during life. Jesus said, I have come that you might have life, and that more abundantly, or live it to its fullest. You know, medical science seeks to add years to our life, but only Christ can add life to your years. Jesus says, behold, I stand at the door and I knock, and if you'll hear my voice and open the door, I will come in. Believe what God says in His Word. Don't put this off. Don't procrastinate. This is your moment.
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7: This is Max Lucado. Prayer really is simple. Resist the urge to complicate it. Don't take pride in well-crafted prayers. Don't apologize for incoherent prayers. No games, no cover-up, just be honest. Honest to God. Climb into His lap. Tell Him everything that's on your heart, or tell Him nothing at all. Just lift your heart to heaven and declare, Father, Daddy. Stress, fear, guilt, grief, demands on all sides. All we can summon is a plaintive, Oh, Father. If so, that's enough. Your Heavenly Father will wrap you in His arms. Here's my challenge for you. Every day for 4 weeks, pray 4 minutes. Then get ready to connect with God like never before. This is Max Lucado.

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1: Have you ever been so overwhelmed by God's holiness that you suddenly became painfully aware of your own sin? Not because anyone pointed it out, but because the contrast was simply undeniable. That's exactly where Isaiah found himself. Swept into a vision of the throne room of God, he heard the seraphim cry, "Holy, holy, holy is the Lord of hosts." Today on Insight for Living, Chuck Swindoll continues his message from Isaiah 6, where we'll discover what God did next and why Isaiah's confession became the turning point of his entire life.
2: He spontaneously understands how distant he is from the one who is holy. He says, "Woe is me, I am ruined." Why, Isaiah? Why do you feel finished, ruined? Well, look, he tells us, I am a man of unclean lips, and I live among a people of unclean lips. My eyes have seen the King, the Lord of hosts. I live in the midst of a people who curse, and I curse. I went to a high school where the kids cussed. I never heard cussing at home. I thought for the first time in my life, hey, it's pretty cool. I think I'll try some of those words. My sister heard me. And in great sisterly fashion, she says, "I'm going to tell Daddy." All of a sudden, my lips were sort of clean all over again. I got in the Marine Corps and I heard familiar words again. Because in the Corps, that's what's part of a lifestyle. There isn't a sentence said without a cuss word. It's remarkable. I don't know why that makes you feel like a man, but for some, their vocabulary is so limited, they got to rely on those kind of words. If this is too shocking for you, I apologize, but I honestly believe that's Isaiah. I believe that's his struggle. I believe Isaiah is saying, "Lord, I say things when I shouldn't say them. Lord, I use words I shouldn't use. I lack control verbally. I am impatient with my tongue. And so when I hear these angels and when I see how separate you are from this lifestyle, being holy, I'm not worthy. I'm finished. You're done with me, I'm sure." The thing I appreciate about this is the spontaneity of it. There is no shaming statement from the throne of God. There is no wagging of a finger saying, "You ought to be ashamed of yourself." The man expresses his inadequacy, his lack of holiness, his filthy language, perhaps his habit of exaggerating or gossip. There are a dozen different ways we can have foul mouths. And he's standing guilty before a holy God. He's literally on holy ground. And he's exposed to the Holy One. Watch closely. Look at what happens.

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5: To touch me at that area, I invite it. David wrote in Psalm 51:17, a broken and a contrite heart, O God, you will not despise. I urge you to be as broken as Isaiah. I urge you to say, Lord, this is my struggle. This is the unholy part of my existence. I've picked it up from the world system, and I've begun to perfect it. I'm around dishonest people, and Lord, I become a little, a lot dishonest. I don't tell the whole truth. Sometimes I hold back because it's a little easier to compromise. Lord, I am almost pure, but not altogether. By the way, speaking of that, I came across a very interesting bit of research. Let's say that something is 99.9% perfect. Okay? That's pretty good, huh? 99.9%. Okay? Would that be a problem? Well, according to this research, this year alone, the IRS would lose 2 million documents if it were 99.9% accurate. You say, well, some things are true, aren't they? And the next, do you know that 12 babies every day would be given to the wrong parents at birth? I mean, if 99.9% were accurate, the 0.1% would be 12 babies a day would go to wrong parents. You're thinking, maybe that's what happened to me. No, that's not fair. Look at this next one. 291 pacemaker operations would be performed incorrectly. 291 this year would be performed incorrectly. 20,000 incorrect drug prescriptions would be written and filled. 99.9. Is there any question why God is altogether completely holy? There's no room for anything less. Otherwise, he'd be unjust 0.1% of the time. And there'd be reason to blame and doubt and question. But there's none here. He touches my mouth. This holy God touches my mouth. Now, what is interesting, and hold your place here, is that Peter, who walked with Jesus in 1 Peter chapter 1, verse 14, writes a word of exhortation to his readers. 1 Peter 1, 14. As obedient children, do not be conformed to the former lusts which were yours in your ignorance, but like the Holy One who called you, look at the words, be holy yourselves also in all your behavior, because it is written, you shall be holy, for I am holy. When you misinterpret that, you think that has to do with the clothing you wear or the music you prefer or the car you drive or the vacations you enjoy as different from someone. It has nothing to do with the externals. It has to do with the inside part of our lives. It all starts with a transformation. We are transformed by the renewing of our minds. And you'll recall from that section in Romans 12, it is our holy act of worship. Look closely. Back to verse 7. This is from the Lord. Behold, this has touched your lips. Your iniquity is taken away and your sin is forgiven. Oh, is there any line better than that? My son, I've heard your confession

0: count on it. I've forgiven you that. Your iniquity from these many, many days and months and years of this habit, taken away. Taken away. Only God can do that. How wonderful. Now, he's not through. Then, see the next one? Verse 8. When? Then, after that statement is made, then I heard a voice of the Lord saying, this is not an angel speaking, this is the Lord speaking, whom shall I send? I have a vast amount of work to do that you have no idea about. Whom shall I send? Who will go for us? Made me smile when I read that because Isaiah is the only one in the temple. Reminds me of when I had my minor heart attack. Thank goodness it was minor. I never really had chest pains, but I felt it in my jaw, my teeth, down my neck, and under my arm. And I said to Cynthia early that Saturday morning, honey, I've got funny feelings. I've kind of broken out in a sweat. Something's wrong. She said, where does it hurt? And I said, right here. What side? On the left side. Boom! She set a new record for getting me in the car. And then she was in the car, and we drove quickly to the hospital. They checked my blood pressure, and it was out of sight. And they said, you're having a heart attack. And I couldn't believe it. I to this day, I've never had chest pain. And including then, I thought, everybody that has a heart attack has chest pain. In fact, when I go to Dr. Cooper, and he's done my exam, and maybe thinks I'm not thinking seriously enough, he says, you know, I've had 7 people die in that chair you're sitting in. And I say to him, I'm changing chairs. I'm going to that next chair. Well, this was no laughing matter. There I was, flat down on the gurney, all alone in this room. The doctor is there. They poke this thing up my groin and goes, well, I probably shouldn't have put it quite like that, but not being a physician, they jammed this thing into me and all of a sudden said, you may want to watch it on the monitor.
1: Oh.
0: Yeah, let's see what's on TV this afternoon. And then I say, is that me? The doc goes, there's nobody else in the room, which I thought was a rather smart remark. I'm the only one in here getting this thing jammed in my heart. There's a little stent. By the way, it's doing great. Thank God. Who will go for me? Whom shall I send? I'm the only one in here. And Lord, if you can cleanse my mouth, if you can take care of something that's been a plague most of my life, I want you to know I'm available. The magnificent thing about the holiness of God is it prompts us to be like him. Lord, I want to be your spokesman. Lord, I want to be your servant. Lord, I want to be one who teaches this class. Lord, I want to be one who works with children. Lord, I want to serve you. I want to teach this Bible class. I want to have one in my home. Lord, if you can use an imperfect vessel and if you can cleanse me and forgive me, Lord, I want to use my voice to sing for you. I want to play my instrument to your glory. Here am I. Use me. And that's exactly what happened. He said, verse 9, go. Isn't that great? First two letters of the word gospel. One of my mentors used to say, you can't take the go out of the gospel. You don't take the gospel if you don't go. You don't share the gospel if you don't speak. You're not available to do the work of the gospel without involvement. Go. And for the record, the book was full of Isaiah's going all the way through chapter 66 before he dies a martyr. I'll not even ask you to turn to it, but listen to another rendering of Romans 12, 1 and 2. Take your everyday ordinary life. Listen closely. Take your everyday ordinary way of life. You're sleeping, eating, going to work, and walking around life and place it before God as an offering. Your everyday life, place it before God as an offering. Embracing what God does for you is the best thing you can do for him. I love that line. Embracing what he does for you is the best thing you can do for him. Don't become so well adjusted to your culture that you fit into it without even thinking. Instead, fix your attention on God. You'll be changed from the inside out. That's it. That's it. He simply expects us to live a holy life. By that, I mean separate from our culture. That is, separate from the lifestyle, the thinking of our culture. That's what it means to be holy. Remember? To be separate, to be set apart. We live in it, but we're not a part of it in lifestyle and thinking. To be authentic in an inauthentic world, to be honest in a dishonest culture, to model a wholesome lifestyle in an unwholesome context where we find ourselves, to be free of corruption and addictions and compromise in a corrupt and addicted and compromising society. That's it. That's it, folks. That's what Peter had in mind when he says, be holy. There's a reason God left us here. I've often thought how easy it would be as soon as we're saved if we could just go to heaven. What kind of witness would we have on this earth? None. So he leaves us in a corrupt world to live an incorruptible life. And so I'm going to offer a simple three-part prayer. Just listen to it with your eyes open, okay? In my mind, I must counteract my depravity with godly thoughts. So, Lord, provide those godly thoughts. In my everyday, workaday world, start my day with godly thoughts. Replace envy with understanding and acceptance. Replace jealousy with encouragement. Replace selfishness with a desire to help others. In my mind, I must counteract my depravity with godly thoughts. So, Lord, provide those godly thoughts. From my mouth, here's the second area, from my mouth, I should be free of all unwholesome words. Lord, prompt those wholesome words. Just as you provide godly thoughts, prompt wholesome words. Put a check on my tongue when I would lash out in profanity. Guard me, Lord, from rushing into a statement that I should not say. I have a good friend who puts it so well. I never felt sorry for the things I did not say. Lord, keep me from saying what I'll later regret. Prompt wholesome words. And through my morals, I need to be cleansed from every compromise. Purify me from compromise. From compromise. You know what's interesting? We never get too old for any of these prayers. Mind, mouth, morals. Let's be vulnerable and unguarded. Like Isaiah, let's not attempt to hide our depravity or ignore our area of great need or deny our weakness or tendency toward erosion. Let's not do that. Let's make God the promise that when we walk into a place like this, we're going to expose ourselves to him without reservation, hesitation, or reluctance. I urge you to do that right now. Will you bow with me, please? You've listened so carefully and well, and I commend you. But listening is only part of the process. I urge you to search your heart. See if there be any way of pain, the psalmist writes, any wicked way in you. How about it, teenagers? You're sitting here among us. Any area that needs to be corrected? You know them better than anyone else. Are you sure you know the Savior? Young man, young woman? Sure you've met the Lord? How about an adult in a very responsible position and you're right on the verge of compromising? You know it, God knows it, but nobody else knows it. This is a day to say, Lord, may I be holy in motive, in thought, in action today. If you've never met the Lord Jesus Christ, meet him today. Father, thank you for the morning of worship, and thank you for the occasion of this glorious beginning. How appropriate that our focus is on your holiness, separateness from all iniquity. Remind us of Peter's words that we are to be holy even as the Savior is holy. Help us with that. Begin today. May this message never be forgotten as we realize that the angels are present and the living God has never left us. You see it all. So cleanse us, Father, from those things that have separated us from you, that we might be separate from the world around us that's lost its way. In the name of Jesus, we pray. Everyone said, amen. Amen.
1: 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After we hear a word from Chuck, I'll explain how you can receive a booklet that was inspired by our current series. It's brand new, and it's called The Cross We Proclaim. Chuck?
0: The first Monday in July 1979, that's when Insight for Living aired its very first radio program. I had no idea what was beginning that day. None. If someone had pulled back the curtain and shown me what God was about to do, I'm not sure my heart could have held the thrill. We were naive. We were stepping out in faith with a national program, and frankly, we had no business being that bold, but we were. And we did, and men and women responded in droves. Not because we were clever, not because we had some sophisticated strategy or a slick marketing plan. They responded because we heralded the only thing that has ever actually changed a human heart, the cross we proclaim. Nearly five decades later, nothing has changed. Not one thing that matters. Yes, the reach has grown. The platforms have multiplied. We go places now that would have seemed like science fiction in 1979. Into phones, into earbuds, into languages and nations we could never have imagined on that first Monday morning. But the message, identical. It's the cross, always the cross. Look around at the world around you, bodies failing, relationships fractured. Public discourse that sounds more like a brawl than a conversation, pain in every direction. And right in the middle of all of it, we get to be dispensers of truth, God's truth, the kind that doesn't shift with the headlines or bend with the culture. That's an extraordinary privilege. As we approach June 30th, nearly 46 years after that very first broadcast, I want to invite you to join what God is already doing. Your gift to Insight for Living carries the light into dark corners we haven't even reached yet. From our very first day until now, let's keep going together.
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3: An extreme heat warning continues until Tuesday evening. Mostly clear through the night, lows in the upper 60s, a light north wind. Partly to mostly sunny and very hot on Monday, highs around 100. Mostly clear in mid-60s Monday night, sunny and cooler Tuesday, highs in the upper 80s. I'm meteorologist Matthew Harding on KPDQ.
4: I'm Ruth Kramer with Mission Network News. Several recent arrests have thrown the persecuted church in China back into the spotlight. Unlike in the U.S., religious activities there are tightly controlled, including scripture distribution and any religious activity involving minors. Kurt Rovenstein with Bibles for China says that often, sharing the gospel involves creativity and boldness. The persecution seems to be growing, but God's word is also going out.
5: I'm confident that there's still many years of Bible distribution legally and openly through the registered church. It's not adequate. There needs to be other avenues to meet the need, but we'll continue to do that work with a Bible that we believe has integrity.
4: Pray that God would continue to facilitate the spread of the gospel in China. And misconceptions about Christianity remain common in Turkey. John Cernelia of Sat7 USA says,
6: this country, more than many others, has a very rich history of Christianity.
4: Today, Christians make up less than 1% of Turkey's population, and stereotypes persist. Some see Christianity as a Western religion. Others view it as disconnected from everyday life. To challenge these stereotypes, Sat7 launched a talk show called Believe If You Can. The program helps young people explore life's big questions through a Christian lens.
6: Christians in Turkey, they experience those same questions and realities as well. And we have a relationship with Jesus, the Son of the Creator of the universe, who guides us, who promises us wisdom.
4: Pray that viewers will come to know Jesus as relevant and real. 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I'm Ruth Kramer.
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13: Apart from sexual sin, no divorce. 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
14: 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One man described his marriage as a workshop. He works and his wife shops. A woman described her wedding as the moment her husband gave up his bachelor's degree and she got her master's. And then there's the child, who described marriage as two adults coming together to yell at the same kids. Obviously, some humorous definitions there, but the truth is, many in today's culture don't know what marriage is supposed to be, and there's nothing funny about that. Thankfully, the Bible shows you exactly how God designed marriage and how you can experience the rich blessings of that institution. We're continuing John MacArthur's study here on Grace to You, titled Restoring Marriage. And here's John with today's lesson.
13: Divine guidelines for marriage. Divine guidelines for marriage. 1 Corinthians 7, 8 to 16. And you know, it's difficult in our world, I think, to maintain a marriage, to maintain any kind of a lasting relationship. 15 million Americans have gone through a divorce. People find it extremely difficult to build lasting relationships with any kind of meaning at all. One divorce for every 2.56 marriages now in America, and it's rising. Interestingly enough, the highest divorce rate in the world is in Russia. Russian cities have a 3 out of 4 divorce rate. Also, I was interested to read somewhere that the number one song in Russia in 1974 was Love Story. We talk a lot about it even here in America, but find it very difficult to maintain any kind of love relationship. And unfortunately, what we experience is not a historical phenomenon that is new. It's something that has always been around. And if you go to 1 Corinthians chapter 7, you'll find that there was a terrible problem existing in Corinth, and it dealt with the whole area of marriage. And that is the problem to which Paul speaks in the 7th chapter. The Corinthians didn't really know what they should do in terms of marriage, or at least they weren't willing to admit what they should do and posed some questions to Paul about it. Now, last time we looked at verses 1 to 7, and we saw in verses 1 to 7 general principle regarding marriage. And what Paul said by way of a brief summary is this: marriage is normal, marriage is for the majority. God has made us to marry. Marriage is good, but marriage is not an absolute commandment for everybody. Because God has, according to verse 7, given some people the charisma or the gift of being single. The ability by the Holy Spirit to totally control sexual desire. And if that's what God's gifted you with, then your singleness is a unique gift of God and ought to be used for His glory. So marriage is the norm. It isn't commanded. It isn't an absolute, but it is the norm to avoid fornication, sexual involvement. You should get married. But for some who have the gift of being single, that's a special blessing of God, and it should be maintained because it puts you in a position to be used by Him in a very unique way. So there is the general principle. Marriage is normal. Singleness is the exception. It's a gift of God. If you have it, then it's something you ought to hold to and cherish as a special gift from God. Now, he takes that principle in verses 8 to 16 and applies it to four groups. Four groups. First group is the single people. Second group is the people who are married, and both are Christians. Third group, those married to an unbeliever who wants to stay. Fourth group, those married to an unbeliever who wants out. Let's look at group one and see how he applies the principle. Those who are unmarried and widows. Verse 8. I say therefore, that is therefore meaning on the basis of the principle laid down, I say therefore to the unmarried, and that is a general term including bachelors, maidens, divorcees, I say to the unmarried and especially to the widows, because of course they had a unique situation, having been married and knowing all of the joys of marriage and having been separated, not because they wished to be, but because of death and the trauma that that brings, I say then to the unmarried and especially to widows, it is good for them if they abide even as I. It's good to be single. If you're a bachelor, that's good. If you're a maiden who's never been married, that's good. If you're a widow or a widower, that's good. There's nothing wrong with that. And good means beneficial, excellent, and just good. It isn't wrong. Don't listen to those Orthodox Jews who are saying if you're not married, you're abnormal. And you know, we tend to fall into that category. We find some poor young person who's about 28 and we want to play Cupid all the time. You've got to get married. You can't just go through that. You've got to start looking. We want to push these people into getting married. Don't do that. God may have given them the gift of celibacy. And if so, then maybe being married is in violation of God's very best for their life. There are some things in this world that single people are needed to do. It's all right if you've got somebody who's saying, I've got to get married, you can help them. But if somebody just, and they need help, see, but if you have somebody who has no interest in that and they feel that God has given them the gift of being able to control sexual desire outside of marriage, then let it be that way and God will fulfill them in a very unique way. He simply says here, it is a good thing for them if they abide even as I. And of course, at this time, Paul was single. He may have been married since marriage appears to be a necessity for a member of the Sanhedrin, which he once was. It is, however, likely that his wife died before he was converted, and his time of ministry for Christ was always as a single individual, as best we can tell. And so once he had been widowed, if that is the case indeed, then he maintained that because God gave him that gift, that charisma of celibacy, that ability to be single and not to be preoccupied with sex and marriage. So it's a good thing. Look at verse 25. Now concerning virgins or unmarried people, I have no commandment of the Lord. The Lord never said anything about the unmarried, never told anybody to get married. He just spoke about the marriages that already existed. No commandment. Yet I'm going to give my judgment as one that obtained mercy of the Lord. Now I'm going to add some revelation to this. I suppose, therefore, that this is good for the present distress. I say it is good for a man so to be. Are you bound to a wife? Don't seek to be loosed. Are you loosed from a wife? Don't seek a wife. In other words, I guess he would, from a just a practical standpoint, in the world you live in, the sexually messed up world of Corinth, it might just be to your advantage to stay the way you are. If you're single, then just stay that way. If you're married, stay that way, for sure. But verse 28 says, if you marry, you haven't sinned. If a virgin marries, she hasn't. It's no sin to get married, but it might be to your advantage to stay single. Nevertheless, such shall have trouble in the flesh, but I spare you. I'd like to spare you the trouble that marriage brings, and it does bring trouble. Don't make a big issue out of marriage if it isn't a necessity for you. It's all right. You won't sin. But if God has given you the ability to be single, cherish that ability because of its lack of encumbrance, you have a special way in which you can serve God. That's kind of an exciting thing. This is a very special gift that renders you capable of serving God in a very unique way. Now, I realize that there are pressures in being single, especially of all the current emphasis on marriage and the family, and you kind of feel like a fifth wheel. And I was reading in the Times where they say that at the holiday season, it's worse than ever. Single people, particularly single parents, feel really left out. There's no need to feel that way. If God has given you the gift of celibacy, or if God has allowed you to be single for the time, accept that as his plan. There's nothing wrong with being single. Paul advocates it. Now, being single opens up all kinds of potential for you to serve the Lord. We should never take somebody who is content with being single and force them into a situation where they think they're not fulfilled and they have to get married. It isn't true. If you're unmarried or widowed, it's a good thing and you can stay that way. That's fine. You don't have to get married. But verse 9, if they can't have self-control, let them marry, for it's better to marry than to burn. If you can't handle being single, get married. Now, we're talking about Christians. Some of you may say, well, I don't have that gift, but I can't seem to get married. And the truth of the matter may be that you have sinned in the past. You have violated the principles of God, so you're not in a position now where God is going to bless you with marriage. Or maybe you've disqualified yourself by former marriages and sin and so forth and so on. But just taking it from point blank zero, let's say you're just a new Christian or you're starting out, here is God's standard. It is good if God's given you the gift, but if not, then marry. And I believe that assumes that God will provide a partner. How could God command you to marry and not provide a partner? But listen to me, people, if you're not the right person, you'll never meet the right partner. That's the whole key. If you're not the right person, you'll never meet the right partner. So instead of looking for the right girl, start being the right man. And girls, instead of looking for the right man, start being the right woman. And then the right man will recognize the right woman. And so let them marry. Now that's an aorist imperative command. Get married. It's better to marry than to burn. If you're going around just flaming on the inside with desire, then get married. There's no point in saying, well, I'm remaining single for the cause of Christ. See, that is, you know, that's ridiculous. There's no value in that at all. If you're burning with sexual desire, present tense continues, you continue to burn, then please get married. Marriage, for one thing, will bring about the fulfillment of that physical desire. You know, it ceases to amaze me. Some couple will come to me and they'll say, John, we just got engaged. You know, and they're real excited and kind of funny looking face. You know how you get when you get engaged. Sort of happy but apprehensive. And show you the ring and, well, when are you going to get married? Oh, we're going to get married in 2 years. 2 years? You know, I hear that. Or a year. We have to wait till we get some money. Or just listen. It is better to marry than to burn. And if you're going to go through 2 years like this, there is no point in it. Once you've made that commitment, you put yourself in a position to be tempted and to see your spiritual life just fade away. Once you've made that vow, get married. Marriage is to help you in that area. There is no advantage in long engagements. Listen, parents, when your kids come home and say they're engaged, you tell them, get married. Get married fast. Well, don't we want you to wait and finish your 4 years of college and you know, you do for the time they're engaged, you destroy their spiritual life. Because they can't control the desire, because the commitment is already there, see? Paul is saying it's fine to be single, and if you have the gift of celibacy, don't anybody push you into getting married. But if you decide to get married, let everybody push you into it. Get it going. Get married. Your singleness is excellent. You say, well, you know, I don't have the gift, but I'm just waiting for the right partner. What do I do? How do I control my desire in the meantime? Well, that's a fair question, and we're not really approaching that problem this morning. Well, let me give you just some hints that I thought of. How can I, as a single person who is waiting for the fulfillment of my physical desire, waiting for the right mate, how can I control myself? Well, here are some thoughts that you can expand on. Number one would be channel your energy through physical work and spiritual service. Redirect yourself to good physical work and spiritual service. This gives your energy an outlet. Secondly, don't seek to be married. Seek to love and let marriage come as a response. People who are always wanting to get married will marry the wrong person more often than not. But people who are seeking to find the fulfillment of love will marry the person they fall in love with. Don't seek to get married. You know, that's when you go out and you go home and immediately take out your note. Let's see, he's A on this, B on this one, C on, you check him off. See? Well, he's close enough. I'll take him if he asks. See? But what you're doing, you see, is you're letting marriage be the issue rather than the right person becoming the issue. Seek to be loved and to love, not to be married. Don't worry, marriage will take care of itself. Thirdly, let go of a sex-mad, adulterous world. And what I mean by that is watch what you absorb of the system. Fourthly, program your mind with divine realities. Program your mind. It's amazing, but your behavior is a direct result of the programming of your mind with divine truth. Fifth, recognize that for now, God has chosen for you to live without sex. And recognize this, there is no temptation that has taken you, but such as is common to man. God is faithful, will not allow you to be tempted, what? Above that you're able, but will with the temptation make what? A way of escape that you may be able to bear. Sixth, avoid potentially dangerous situations. That's like Joseph. He just ran. Seventh, thank and praise God for the state you're in and be content. You have to approach it from these standpoints. All right. Paul then says, if you're single, great. If you can't handle it, get married. So there is no command that everybody has to marry or that spirituality is being single. No. All right. Second group. And here comes practical advice to those who are married to a Christian. This includes most of us. We have Christian husbands, Christian wives. Now, what does he say to us? Verse 10 and 11. And unto the married, now you say, how do you know they're Christians? Because he speaks to the ones that are mixed marriages beginning in verse 12. So we know that here he's speaking to Christians. You'll see that in a minute. Unto the married I command, yet it isn't I, but the Lord, let not the wife depart from her husband. Now to the married. We said that in Rome, there were at least four different ways to get married, right? In the Roman Empire, slaves living in tent companionship, common law marriage, what we called usus marriage, where it was sort of a, you buy the wife, you pay a certain amount, and then there was the great big confariatio, noble type marriage. By whatever form, the Bible just says, well, whatever way it was, now the issue isn't how you got into it, but the issue is stay where you are. If you're married, look at it, I command, yet it isn't really me doing this. The Lord has given us the word on this. Let not the wife depart from her husband. And here he's simply saying Jesus already had something to say about it. Matthew 5:32, Matthew 19:9, and Mark 10:11-12. All three of those passages, our Lord Jesus Christ says, stay married. Do not divorce. Notice, it says at the end of verse 10, let not the wife depart. The word depart is a technical term for divorce. Don't divorce your partner. You say, well, why would two Christians want a divorce? Well, in Corinth, you see, they were saying, well, celibacy is the only way to go. Once you become a Christian, you got to drop all the physical part and you've got to devote yourself to Christ. We will now divorce and separate and give ourselves to Christ. He says, forget it. Don't do that. Don't divorce. There is no divorce tolerated among Christians. God hates divorce. Malachi 2, I hate putting away, God says. I hate divorce. He condemned the Israelites. He says, you have done treacherously against the wife of your youth. You're divorcing one another. Now, some of the Corinthians had already done it. Too late. Two Corinthian Christians, they had decided they ought to get a divorce. For spiritual reasons, quote unquote. Can you imagine how that would run? If the Bible says you may get a divorce if you want to devote yourself totally to the Lord. Can you imagine what would happen? Everybody would be using that excuse just to get rid of the partner they didn't want. Well, we're divorcing for spiritual reasons. The truth of the matter is he's been trying to shed her for years and he just found a verse to prove it, you know. So God doesn't allow that. There must be a continuous union. No, let not the wife depart. But some had already done it. Some had already done it. Verse 11. But if she does depart, now that assumes that somebody in Corinth had already done it. Too late. It's already happened. What are the consequences? Let her remain what? Unmarried, single the rest of her life, or be reconciled to her husband. Only two choices if Christians divorce. They either stay single all the rest of their life, or they come together again to reconcile. Now let me add a footnote. Very important footnote. Paul here is not dealing with a case of adultery. That is foreign to his discussion. In cases of adultery, listen to me, divorce was allowed among Christians. Where one Christian commits an adulterous act, God allows for a breaking of that marriage bond. Matthew 5:32, I say unto you, whosoever shall put away his wife, except for the cause of fornication, and that can be sexual sin of all kinds, except for the cause of fornication causes her to commit adultery, and whosoever shall marry her that is divorced commits adultery. Except for fornication, no divorce. But in the case of fornication, God says there is divorce. Matthew 19:9, same thing. And I say, whosoever shall put away his wife, except for fornication, and marry another, commits adultery. The only ground that Jesus ever gave for the dissolution of a marriage was sexual immorality. And when that occurs, there is the right to divorce. That is very clear, even in the case of Joseph. You remember that in Matthew 1, Joseph was shocked when he found out that Mary was pregnant. Remember that? Because he knew Mary and he knew that it was totally out of character for her to be pregnant. He knew he hadn't done it. They had had no relationships. Matthew 1:19, Joseph, her husband, being a just man, not willing to make her a public example, was minded to divorce her privately. Listen, Joseph had every right to divorce Mary if she had become pregnant by another person. And the Bible says, Joseph, her husband, being a what kind of man? Just man, a righteous man. Listen, he acted righteously in a desire to divorce a wife who had committed adultery. Now, he found out that she hadn't. The wonderful story was the Holy Spirit had conceived within her the Christ child. But you see, it is a just thing to put away a wife for the cause of adultery, or for a wife to put away or divorce a husband for that cause. Only that cause. But in this text, 1 Corinthians, that is not the issue. For any other reason than that, there is no tolerance of divorce. No, says Paul. Apart from sexual sin, no divorce. If you've done it already, then you have to stay single the rest of your life because that union, that one union was never broken. You're stuck single all your life, or you can be reconciled to your husband. And you can be sure in the case of real obedience that they would do that second thing, if it was still possible. And then he reverses it in verse 11 and says, let not the husband put away his wife, as well as the wife not putting away her husband. All right, what has he said? To be single is good. Stay single if you have the gift. If you're married, to do a Christian, stay married and fulfill every aspect of marriage. The physical, we talked about it in verses 3-5. Don't deprive one another sexually. Fulfill every part of marriage. Fulfill it to its limits.
15: You're listening to Grace to You, the Bible teaching ministry of John MacArthur. John's current study is called Restoring Marriage. Well, friend, this study is highlighting the blessings of marriage, reasons Christians should honor that institution. But perhaps you're a single man or woman listening today and you want those blessings, but you're not sure how to get them. Or maybe you aren't sure you're ready for marriage and you're wondering how someone can know for certain that he or she is prepared for marriage. We asked John those questions in the studio some years ago. Here was his advice.
16: That is a big question. But what I've always taught to young people is this. The most important thing is not finding the right person. You hear people say, I just can't find the right person. I can't find the right person. The most important thing is to be the right person so that the right person can find you. I think this culture has postponed marriage because of protracted immaturity in adolescence. Mm. People not wanting to get serious, take on serious responsibility and face the rigors as well as the joys of a marriage union. And so what happens in that kind of setting is people are looking for some perfect person and they're far more conscious of the person they're looking for very often than the person they are. So my instruction to people has always been the same. You just make sure you're the right person. You're walking in the Spirit. You're demonstrating love, joy, peace, gentleness, goodness, faith, meekness, self-control, that there's a mark of the Holy Spirit's work in your life that's visible and manifest, that you're humble, that you're serving, that your inner strength and inner masculinity or inner beauty is manifest. Be the right person. And first of all, you'll be content. And secondly, the right person that God has for you will recognize you. Hmm. So look at your own life and start there.
15: That's good advice. And friend, for more help in answering the questions relating to singleness and marriage, keep in mind that John's current study comes from 1 Corinthians, an epistle with a lot to say about marriage and many other important topics. So let me suggest you pick up John's commentary on 1 Corinthians. 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
18: Knowing God from Harvest with Pastor and Evangelist Greg Laurie.
19: What happens when we die? Where do we go? What's it like on the other side? Oh, there's many books that you can read today. Some have even been made into films, and people talk about their experiences in the afterlife and what they saw in heaven. And a lot of times you'll hear people say they went through a tunnel and saw great light and felt a great peace. But here's the problem. I don't know if those people are telling me the truth. They might be making it up. I don't know. But I'll tell you, God has given us a book that tells us the truth about the afterlife, and it's called the Bible, and I have one right here. Everything you need to know about the afterlife is in this book. Everything you need to know about this life is in this book. Because God not only promises life after death, He promises life during life. Jesus said, I have come that you might have life, and that more abundantly, or live it to its fullest. You know, medical science seeks to add years to our life. But only Christ can add life to your years. Jesus says, behold, I stand at the door and I knock. And if you'll hear my voice and open the door, I will come in. Believe what God says in His Word. Don't put this off. Don't procrastinate. This is your moment.
18: 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Already know God? 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
4: I'm Ruth Kramer with Mission Network News. At least 30 women in Western Afghanistan were arrested by the Taliban last week for allegedly violating hijab dress code. But in a rare show of protest, dozens of people in the city of Herat took to the streets on the women's behalf. Local sources say the Taliban shot at the demonstrators, killing at least two and wounding others. Floyd Robel with the Voice of the Martyrs Canada.
20: The Taliban has a pretty strict and severe hand in punishment. So it just tells you that if there's such an unrest that people are willing to take the risk and rise up, that there is certainly a deep resentment and unrest within the population.
4: Rebel says Afghan believers are sharing Christ through personal relationships with others. Pray for them to be hidden from Taliban surveillance. Pray for gospel advance and discipleship for the Afghan church. And years into Russia's invasion, many children in Ukraine still carry the weight of war. Nighttime doesn't mean cozy beds, but rather sleeping in hallways or basements to the sound of drones and bombs. Eric Mock with Slava Gospel Association says that's why summer Bible camps put on by their Ukrainian church partners end up being what he calls islands of peace. But it's not just a temporary escape.
21: These camps, then, more than just being islands of peace, are the islands of peace that passes all understanding. For these kids hear a message of hope. They encounter people who show them grace and love and patience and joy. And they encounter something different than the world has provided them.
4: Pray for Ukrainian children attending summer camps to know peace in Christ. Thanks for listening to Mission Network News, a service of One Way Ministries. 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

0: In our last study, Joseph was in a very precarious position. He walked right into a trap set by his brothers. What's next for him? Well, that's what we're going to discover on this episode of Through the Bible with Dr. J. Vernon McGee. I'm Steve Schwetz, and as you grab your Bible and find your seat on the Bible bus, Greg and I have got a few minutes to share some encouraging responses from our ministry, this time in Germany.
1: Yes, that's right. Our German ministry goes all the way back to 1996, although the current translation, as many of our listening family know, we often will reproduce for various reasons. We might want to make a more current language production.
0: Yeah.
1: And I actually was able to train Kai-Uwe Waltschak, which is the he's a young guy, probably 50 years old, and they love him. The listeners love him. Back in 2012.
0: I was going to say, you know you're old when you call a young guy 50.
1: Yeah, I know. I know, Steve.
0: Okay, well, let's get to the letters.
1: This is let's do that.
0: This is the first note
1: let's
0: from
1: move
0: Elizabeth.
1: On.
0: Oh, this is a letter from a note from Elizabeth. For almost 3 years now, we have been working with your materials in our small group. We always listen to a podcast beforehand and then discuss it together. We are so grateful for the materials and feel truly blessed. Thank you so much.
1: And Steve, long before we started talking about Through the Bible radio home groups or home groups, the Holy Spirit has been forming home groups for decades.
0: Yeah, okay? And they've been using it.
1: Yes, and he's a great organizer of ministry.
0: Yes.
1: All right, another listener writes this. We enjoy listening to the program with Kai-Uwe Waltschak. And that's, as I said, that's Dr. McGee in the German language. It is wonderful how vividly he teaches God's word. It makes me want to study often and learn more. Hmm. And Steve, let me just give a little background. I remember when I was training Kai-Uwe back in 2012, he was very intimidated. A lot of our speakers are, they feel the weight of what they're being asked to do.
0: Yeah,
1: and he said, I don't know. I don't know whether God's going to use me. And we said, brother, just stay with the material and God will use you. So it's great to see this, you know, wonderful response of his teaching.
0: Yeah, that is an encouragement. And here's another one. This is a German listener who sent this note to us. Our small group, there's another reference, has been using your teaching for over 2 years to study God's word and understand it better. By God's grace, our group has grown tremendously during this time, and we always look forward to each episode.
1: Yeah, once again, we've been hearing this for decades. Back in the sort of radio-only days, we would often get letters of people that would say, we sit around at night, and we listen together and discuss, or we actually have often over the years gotten letters that said that people formed churches, and when it came time for the preacher, they just turned the radio on.
0: Yeah.
1: And so, you know, God has been using Through the Bible to minister to groups of people and churches.
0: Yeah, and I like the fact that we've now focused on the Bible companions for both the New Testament, and we're going to be completing the Old Testament, and I have done it in small groups myself where we use one of those Bible companions, available for free, by the way, on our website if you want to print them on PDF. Otherwise, you can order them through Amazon or through our website. Yeah. Books of 10. And it's a great way to engage if you want to do something more than just listen to an individual program. So be sure to check those out. We don't want to focus a lot on that. We want to get to another listener letter here. But just a note to be thinking about if you're looking for resources to do a small group Bible study yourself.
1: Yes. I think we have time to hear from an app user who said, thank you very much for this truly valuable and very well-designed app. I am deeply grateful for God's word and am a joyful and faithful listener.
0: Hmm.
1: Thanks be to Jesus Christ for this opportunity to hear his word. As soon as I am financially able, I will send a donation.
0: Hmm. That is so encouraging. Greg, let me pray for us and the program as we begin. Heavenly Father, we are thankful for the fruit that we're continuing to see all over the world, but specifically in Germany. I pray that you would continue to bless the German language program of Through the Bible as it goes out, that people would listen to it in many different forms, that Bible studies would be formed, that churches would be birthed in part as a result of the ministry of Through the Bible. Pray that you would bless the teaching as it goes out now. In Jesus' name, amen. Now let's turn to Genesis 37 as we make our way through the Bible with Dr. J. Vernon McGee.
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5: In his home. Now, we find that Joseph is sent by Jacob, his father, to seek his brethren. They had gone north. In fact, the matter is they'd gone all the way from Hebron up to Shechem. And when he got to Shechem, why, he couldn't find them. And the reason was the grass there wasn't too good that year, so they'd moved on up to Dothan, and a man that saw him wandering around and asked him who he was seeking, he told him, and this man said, well, the thing to do is to go up to Dothan, because he said, I heard them talking it over, and that's where they went. And so when Joseph went to Dothan, he found them, and they saw him coming with this coat. Apparently, it had sleeves in it that set it apart. In fact, that gave him a position above his brethren, and he certainly was not the oldest one by any means, or even next to the oldest. And as a result, why, we find that they are very jealous of him, and they've determined now to destroy him. In fact, they want to kill him. That's how much they hated him. And when he came up to them, they ridiculed, of course, and they said, behold, this dreamer cometh. And verse 20, come now therefore and let us slay him. Cast him into some pit, and we'll say, some evil beast hath devoured him, and we'll see what will become of his dreams. Now, Reuben here, who has already lost his position as the firstborn, it'll be transferred to Judah. But Reuben actually stands out in a good light here. He has more mature judgment than the others. And verse 21 I'm reading, and Reuben heard it, and he delivered him out of their hands and said, let us not kill him. They would have slain him right there and then. But Reuben intervened, and he rescued him and said, look, brethren, let's not kill him. And Reuben said unto them, shed no blood, but cast him into the pit that's in the wilderness. Lay no hand upon him, that he might rid him out of their hands to deliver him to his father again. Now, it was Reuben's avowed purpose that when he was put in the pit, that he would slip back and take him out of the pit and take him home to his father and tell him what had happened. But when he was put in the pit, it came to pass, verse 23, when Joseph was come unto his brethren, they stripped Joseph out of his coat of many colors that was on him. In other words, that coat was like waving a red flag in front of a bull because they hated him. That set him apart from them. And they certainly didn't like that by any means, because several of them, according to the law of primogeniture, that is that the elder has prior claim, why, there were several of them that were older than he was. And they took him and cast him into a pit. And the pit was empty. There's no water in it. And they sat down to eat bread, and they lifted up their eyes and looked, and behold, a company of Ishmaelites came from Gilead with their camels, bearing spicery and balm and myrrh, going to carry it down to Egypt. These were traders that were going by. And Judah said unto his brethren, what profit is it if we slay our brother and conceal his blood? In other words, Judah now intervenes. It doesn't seem to be a very good plan of his, but at least he doesn't want murder to take place, and he doesn't want the blood to be on the hands of the brothers of Joseph. And he makes this suggestion, come and let us sell him to the Ishmaelites, and let not our hand be upon him, for he's our brother and our flesh. And his brethren were content. Well, they said, what we want to do is to get rid of him. And if we sell him to these Ishmaelites, they'll take him down to Egypt. That's where they're going, sell him into slavery. And that, to us, is just the same. It's getting rid of him. And slavery in many places was a living death anyway. Certainly, they'd never hear from him again. And so,

0: We read verse 28, then there passed by Midianites merchantmen, and they drew, lifted up Joseph out of the pit, and sold Joseph to the Ishmaelites for 20 pieces of silver, and they brought Joseph into Egypt. Now, I'm sure that at this point you're saying, well, Moses, make up your mind. You called them Ishmaelites at first, then you called them Midianites, now you come back and call them Ishmaelites again. What are they? And isn't this an error in the Bible? I was handed many years ago now by a student, and it had been handed to him a little blue paperback book that showed, I think, 1,000 or 2,000 errors in the Bible. I looked it over. I never found any errors except in that little book. And one of the errors was here. At one place it says Ishmaelites, another place Midianites. Which is accurate. Well, let's look at this for a moment, because this is quite interesting, and it reveals how the critic and those that hate the Bible, how they can manufacture actually that which reveals something of the accuracy of it. Now, who were the Ishmaelites? Who was the father of the Ishmaelites? Abraham. Who's the father of the Midianites? Well, Abraham. You see, Ishmael was the son of Abraham by Hagar. Midian was a son of Abraham by Keturah that he married after the death of Sarah. Now, these are brethren, actually, Ishmaelites and Midianites. And they're akin to this crowd here, boys that are selling their brother, too, by the way. And after all, at this particular time, even an Israelite, there are not but 12 of them. And how many Ishmaelites do you think there'd be at this time? I doubt whether it'd be over 100 of them, that is, of all of them. And Midianites, how many of them would it be? Midian was born after Isaac was born, so that there could not probably have been maybe a dozen Midianites. Well, with the small groups like that, tribes in that day, and they're related, and the desert was traveling to Egypt, at least in that day, was dangerous, so they just joined together. And what Moses is trying to make clear to us as we read this is that the Ishmaelites and the Midianites had joined together. Small band of each made them stronger, and they're related. They understand each other. So they're on the way down to Egypt to do business. May I say that the Word of God makes good sense if you just let it make good sense. We are the folk that don't make good sense with it. And of course, ignorance adds a great deal to the contradictions that people think they find. The contradiction is not in the Bible, but it's in the ignorance of people who read. And this, of course, is a good example. You can see how whoever wrote this knew exactly what the situation was in that day. Now, they sell Joseph, and they're taking Joseph down to the land of Egypt. And verse 29, and Reuben returned unto the pit, and behold, Joseph was not in the pit, and he rent his clothes. He returned unto his brethren and said, the child is not, and I, whither shall I go? And they took Joseph's coat and killed a kid of the goats and dipped the coat in the blood. Now, whether they brought Reuben in on this, I don't know. I'm of the opinion they did. I think they said, well, we sold him into Egypt. And he's halfway down there now. So they've got now to get some sort of a cock and bull story to tell old Jacob about what happened to Joseph. Now, what do? They took Joseph's coat and they killed a kid of the goats and dipped the coat in the blood. And they sent the coat of many colors and they brought it to their father and said, this have we found. Know now whether it be thy son's coat or no. Pretty clever, isn't it? Why, they act as if they never had seen Joseph. All that they knew, according to their story, which is a lie, they said, why, we found this coat. And believe me, they knew that coat. They hated that coat. And they say, why, we don't recognize the coat, but do you recognize it? Could this be the coat of your son? Believe me, Jacob knew whose coat it was. And he knew it and said, it's my son's coat. An evil beast hath devoured him. Joseph is without doubt rent in pieces. This is the conclusion and the natural conclusion that he would come to, and the conclusion that these other sons of Jacob intended for him to. But let's pause now a moment, take a look at this. Does this matter of deceiving the father with a goat, does that remind you of anything that we've had before? Well, if you'll just think about this for a few moments, do you recall that when Jacob was a young fella, he and his mother connived together to deceive Isaac? And the thing they did was they killed a goat and they cooked it up, you know, made him savory meat to eat. And then they took the skins of the goat and put it on the hands of Jacob. And he went in and deceived his father. And the thing has to do with a goat. Now, the brethren of Joseph, sons of Jacob now, they kill a goat. They dip the coat of many colors in the blood, and they come and hand it to old Jacob and said, "Do you recognize it?" Jacob said, "I sure do." I said, "We found it up there. Looks like a wild beast or something must have got to him. Something happened to him." And old Jacob came to the conclusion that his boy's been killed. He's been deceived. Will you listen to this? He is deceived in the very way that he had deceived. Chickens come home to roost. The Word of God says, and says it very specifically, "Be not deceived. God is not mocked. Whatsoever a man sows, that shall he also reap." Not something else, not something similar, but the same thing. If you sow to the flesh, you will of the flesh reap corruption. This man Jacob did some bad sowing. He used deception. And in the same way in which he deceived his father, when he became a father, he's deceived in the identical way. You see, when you sow corn, you get corn. When you sow tares, you get tares. You get exactly what you sow. That's true in any realm you care to move it today. And it's certainly true in the moral and spiritual realm. And that's true today of any believer. If you think you can get by with sin and you're a child of God, you have another thought coming. In fact, you better take that other thought and not do the thing. Because God is no respecter of persons. He said this is the way it's going to be. And just because you are you, you don't get by with it. I talked to a minister. Oh, this has been now at least 5 years ago, that he got involved with another man's wife. It was a sordid story. As I talked with him, he tried to justify himself on the basis that he was something special of the Lord, that because he was who he was, he operated on a different plane and by a different rule book than anyone else. May I say, God's no respecter of persons. The very way in which this fella had sinned, it had come home to him. God says you don't get by with it at all. If you sin in this direction, the day will come. It took it a long time for the chickens to come home to roost, but they came home to roost for this man. Now, will you notice the grief of Jacob? And this is something else to note at this point. And Jacob rent his clothes, put sackcloth upon his loins, and mourned for his son many days. And all his sons, all his daughters, rose up to comfort him. But he refused to be comforted, and he said, "For I'll go down into the grave unto my son mourning." Thus his father wept for him. And somebody is going to say, "My, isn't that a demonstration of how much he loved his son Joseph?" Well, I'll have to admit he certainly loved his son Joseph. But this man has not learned to walk by faith yet, friend. You remember the experience he had at Peniel? It was the deflation of the old ego, perpendicular pronoun I. The flesh collapsed there. But now he's got to learn to walk by faith. And he hadn't learned it. And he hasn't learned it at this point. You'll notice when you get to the 11th chapter of Hebrews and the example of faith of Jacob, you find nothing in his life It's not until you get to the time of his death that you find faith really exhibited in his life. And if you want to know whether this is an exhibit of faith or not, compare the grief of this man to David at the weeping for his son and also of his weeping over Absalom. Now, David loved his son Absalom and loved that little one that was born just as much as Jacob loved his son, Joseph. But he also was a man of faith. And after he had grieved, he went on. He knew someday, he said concerning that little one, he said, that little one can't come back to me. That's for sure. My grieving won't help there a bit. But I'm going to the little one someday. What faith? Poor Jacob, you see, not walking by faith, friends. This is abnormal grief. And Christian friend, and I'm talking, I'm sure, to some folk, you've lost a loved one. You can't get over it. I want to say to you, not brutally, but kindly, learn to walk by faith. You manifest the Christian life when you recognize that you can't bring that one back and your grieving is doing no good at all. But if the one you're grieving of is a child of God, you're a child of God, then walk by faith. You're going to see that one someday. And you're going to see that one and never be separated. Now, look, can't you walk by faith? Don't exhibit that lack of faith that is in the people of the world, and that's the way they grieve today. Now, we read verse 36, the last verse here, and the Midianites sold him into Egypt unto Potiphar, an officer of Pharaoh's and captain of the guard. Now, we're going to leave Joseph right there, and we'll pick up his story in chapter 39, but we come to chapter 38. Again, another chapter that seems to be about as necessary as a fifth leg on a cow. You just don't seem to need chapter 38 at all, and after you read the story, you rather wish it was left out of the Bible. I've had any number of people say, well, why is that chapter put in the Bible? May I say chapter 38 is the worst chapter in the Bible. We'll take that up next time and go into not too much detail, but some. But there's some names here. It's the sin of Judah, actually. It's the sin and the shame of Judah. And Judah is going to be the one, the tribe out of which the Messiah is coming. And there are some names that appear here that are quite interesting. And you find a name like Judah, and then you find a name like Tamar, and you say, my, I've seen these names before. Wonder where it was I saw them. Well, now, if you would turn to the first chapter of the New Testament, Gospel of Matthew, you read a genealogy there, and it's the genealogy of the Lord Jesus Christ. And you'll find out Judah begat Phares of Zerah of Tamar, and of all things, you say, well, you mean to tell me this is the line of the Lord Jesus? Yes, friends, it happens to be the line that leads to the Lord Jesus Christ. Amazing thing, isn't it, that this reveals the awful sin. And the Lord Jesus came in that line, friends. He really took our place down here, didn't he? He came into a sinful line. That's what the Word of God's trying to tell us. He was made in all points like as we are, yet he himself sent apart, but he came into that line, that human line, where all have sinned and come short of the glory of God. You'll see that chapter next time. Until then, may God richly bless you, my beloved.
1: 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I'm Steve Schwetz, thanking God for your company on the Bible Bus and for his grace in all of our lives.

0: Our story on the Bible Bus today is just one step in a five-year journey through the entire Word of God. 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Is this your story too?
1: 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We have the Bible teaching of Dr. David Jeremiah in just a moment in Turning Point, and then it's Truth for Life with Alistair Begg coming up at 4:30.
2: An extreme heat warning continues until Tuesday evening. Mostly clear through the night, lows in the upper 60s, a light north wind. Partly to mostly sunny and very hot on Monday, highs around 100. Mostly clear in mid-60s Monday night, sunny and cooler Tuesday, highs in the upper 80s. I'm meteorologist Matthew Harding on KPDQ.
3: Welcome to Bible Q&A with John MacArthur, Bible teacher and author of the MacArthur New Testament Commentary Series. This is Denny Nugent with today's question. It comes from Ephesians 2, 8 and 9, one of the best known passages on salvation, where it says, "For by grace you have been saved through faith, and that not of yourselves, it is the gift of God." Well, John, certainly encouraging to know there's nothing we can do to earn our salvation. But if salvation is given and not earned, well, some people might ask, does that mean it can also be taken away?
4: Since salvation is a gift of God and not something one earns, we would only be able to answer that question by discovering whether or not there are terms which would cause God to take it away. So the question is there anywhere in the Bible where it tells us that there are certain circumstances that would cause God to remove our salvation? Well, the answer to the question is no. There is nowhere in Holy Scripture where there are any circumstances by which God would remove our salvation. In fact, just the opposite is true. Listen to Romans 8. Who shall separate us from the love of Christ? Or what? Tribulation, distress, persecution, famine, nakedness, peril, sword? He goes on, "I am persuaded that neither death, nor life, nor angels, nor principalities, nor powers, nor things present, nor things to come, nor height, nor depth, nor any other created thing shall be able to separate us from the love of God which is in Christ Jesus our Lord." Case closed.
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1: Welcome to Turning Point. Spiritual growth doesn't happen automatically. In fact, many never grow at all after giving their life to Christ. Don't be one of them. Today, Dr. David Jeremiah explains how God intends for every Christian to keep growing, developing a fruitful life that reflects the character of Christ. From his series on the Holy Spirit, here's David to share his message, The Fruit of the Spirit.
2: Well, the Bible tells us that when the Holy Spirit is in control of your life, there will be some things that happen. And Galatians chapter 5 gives us the list of the fruit of the Spirit. You've heard the list. It's the love, joy, peace list. And the other characteristics that are a part of it, we're going to take it apart and put it back together in these next 2 days, hopefully to the benefit of your soul and your walk with the Lord. The series we are currently doing on the Holy Spirit comes from a preaching series and a book that I've written called The Holy Spirit You May Not Know. You know, the world changed on the day of Pentecost 2,000 years ago, and on that day, the Holy Spirit filled an upstairs room and saturated the earliest Christians with the presence and the peace of God. God's power was no longer confined to a sacred place or a select few. It was poured out on ordinary people, and that outpouring continues to this very day, which is why this is an important study for us. I don't think you can live a victorious Christian life without the Holy Spirit, and you need to know who He is, what He does, how He affects you, what's going to happen in your life, because He takes control. We'll get started in just a few moments with this first part of the fruit of the Spirit from Galatians chapter 5. We're about halfway through the month of June, and as you know, this is a key month for us at Turning Point. And if God has blessed you through Turning Point, I would like you to consider how you might be a blessing to us during this important time of year. Your gift will be matched dollar for dollar thanks to some generous friends of the ministry. And if you stand with us, you will make a big difference as we face the opportunities of the new year. And of course, when you send your gift of any size, be sure to ask for your copy of the book, The Holy Spirit You May Not Know. Here's part one of The Fruit of the Spirit. During World War II, a young teenager tried to enlist in the Navy. He was only 15, but he was very large for his years, and he told the recruiting officer in Richmond, Virginia, that he was 16. The officer looked at him and shook his head. He said, "Sorry, son, you're not old enough." 2 months later, he returned, and the recruiter didn't seem to remember him, so this time he listed his age as 17. And again, the answer was, "Sorry, you're not old enough." He waited a few weeks, came back again. This time, in reply to the recruiter's question, he said he was 18. The man looked at the teenager and he said, "Young man, we would really like to have you in our Navy. The only trouble is you're aging so fast, we'd have to put you on pension after the first year." Wouldn't it be great if every believer had that kind of a desire to mature in the faith? Wouldn't it be great if we just automatically grew spiritually like we automatically grow physically? It's sad, a little difficult to understand, how many Christians never seem to advance beyond the entry level. In their walk with the Lord, they have walked through the open door of salvation and stopped just inside and never gone any further. They're saved, they're on their way to heaven. They take that as a blessing and never try to add to it the blessings that go with the journey. You cannot faithfully study the Scripture without being challenged by the opportunities and excitement of growing to be like Christ. The Word of God paints a beautiful portrait of what a Christian person should look like, what a Christian person should act like, and even what a Christian person should feel like when they walk around in the world. And that's what we have when we talk about the fruit of the Spirit. Galatians 5:22 introduces us to this subject, and it says this: "But the fruit of the Spirit is love, joy, peace, long-suffering, kindness, goodness, faithfulness, gentleness, self-control. Against such there is no law. Don't miss the context of this powerful passage, because right before this, you have another list that isn't attractive at all. Galatians 5, 19 through 21 says, "Now the works of the flesh are evident, which are adultery, fornication, uncleanness, licentiousness, idolatry, sorcery, hatred, contentions, jealousies, outbursts of wrath, selfish ambitions, dissensions, heresies, envies, murders, drunkenness, revelries, and the like." According to the Bible, we are either living according to one list or we're living according to the other. The fruit of the Spirit and the lust of the flesh don't mesh any place in between. Paul paints the dark backdrop of this life apart from the Holy Spirit so that we can really appreciate what happens when we let the Spirit of God control us and begin to exhibit His qualities in our life. We begin to move from one list to the other. We begin to have different qualities of life than we had before. Fruit is something you can observe. That's why this is such a good illustration. It isn't concealed or secret. You walk by the tree, and there it is. In the same way, if a person is walking in the Spirit of God, there will be visible, recognizable evidences of this in his or her life. How then is this fruit displayed? Well, the fruit of the Spirit is always displayed in the context of relationships with others. You don't bear fruit simply for yourself. You bear fruit in your life so that you might have the opportunity to touch the lives of others. Through the inspiration of the Holy Spirit, Paul organized the fruit of the Spirit in a very special way. I want you to imagine with me three different branches on this tree and three pieces of fruit on each branch. On that first branch, there are three pieces of fruit that describe our personal experience with God. On the next branch, there are three pieces of fruit that describe our personal relationships with each other. And on the third branch, three pieces of fruit that describe our personal development as people. Or to put it simply, the first group is fruit toward God. The second group is fruit toward others. And the third group is fruit toward ourselves. Let's notice, first of all, our personal experience with God. The Bible says that when we are filled with the Spirit, it will not be an academic thing or an intellectual exercise. Wherever the Spirit of God moves, there is an impact on life. Paul says that when you are filled with the Spirit of God, it will directly mark your own personal experience. And whatever your life may have been known for previously, your life in the Spirit will be characterized by love, joy, and peace. He says the fruit of the Spirit is love. When you study the concept of love in the New Testament, you learn it is the primary commandment that God has given to us. Do you remember when the lawyer came to Jesus and he said, "What is the greatest commandment?" And Jesus said, "You shall love the Lord your God with all your heart and with all your soul and with all your mind." What is the greatest commandment? The greatest commandment, according to Jesus, is to love. Not only is it the priority commandment, it's the perfect gift. In 1 Corinthians, Paul teaches about spiritual gifts, but when he reaches the end of chapter 12, after listing all the gifts, he says, "But I want to show you a more excellent way." And what is that more excellent way? It's 1 Corinthians 13, which we call the love chapter. Paul explains that you can have every spiritual gift that you can imagine, but if you don't have love, you've missed it all. God gives agape love as his perfect gift. So it's the priority commandment, it's the perfect gift, but it's also the permanent virtue. Read through that chapter, 1 Corinthians 13. It's often read at weddings to describe what love is supposed to be like. When you get to the end of it, in a summary statement, the apostle says, "And now abide faith, hope, and love." And what is the rest of it? Verse 13 says, but the greatest of these is love. Finally, and this is the thing I think shocks a lot of people, love is the proof of your faith. You want to know if somebody's a Christian? Here's how you tell. By this, all will know that you are my disciples if you have love one for another. The Bible says that if we say we are Christians and we don't love other Christians, our salvation is in doubt. The Bible says if you want to know if someone's a Christian, find out how they deal with other Christians. It's the placard that you wear that says, I am a Christian, when you love other Christians. Listen to it again. The Bible says, by this will people know that you are my disciples. How will they know? Not by what you say, not by going to church, not by doing good things. No, the Bible says the proof of your Christianity is your love for one another. You cannot be a real Christian and not have love in your heart for other Christians. Jesus said this in John 15:11, these things I have spoken to you that my joy may remain in you and that you may have joy too. So after love, we come to the fruit of the Spirit is joy. Sherwood Wirt once wrote a whole book on the subject. I remember reading it years ago. He pointed out that in the Bible, joy is listed 542 times. Experienced in these words is gladness, delight, pleasure, merry, happy, and many others. In other words, I made an incredible discovery. I discovered that the Bible is a book of joy. And when you read the Bible, it should bring happiness and joy to your life. And we ought to be people of joy. The Bible says one of the evidences of the Spirit-filled life is joy. Just like love, so is joy. We should be happy people. I have to confess to you that when I first started to teach on this, I thought there was a difference between joy and happiness. I used to say joy is Jesus, happiness is happenings. That just isn't true, and I found that out by a deeper study. The words joy and happiness are used interchangeably in the Bible. There is no such thing as two qualities of happiness and joy. If you know Jesus and he's reigning in your life, you will have joy and it will make you happy. And there's nothing wrong with being happy. In fact, it's a good thing. The Bible says that when we have the Holy Spirit, we have love and we have joy, and the joy is so wonderful. What kind of joy do we have as Christians? We have the joy of the Lord Jesus Christ. It's centered in Christ. It's complete and it's absolute. Did you notice that the last part of the verse I just quoted, the Bible says that our joy in Jesus Christ is full joy, absolute joy. In 1 Peter 1:8, we read these words, though you now do not see him, yet believing you rejoice with joy inexpressible and full of glory. The Bible says the joy we have is inexpressible. That means you can't put it into words. It's joy that bubbles up from a well deeper than your own understanding or your intellect. If you tried to write about that joy, you'd have to throw down your pencil after a few sentences in frustration. You'd have to say, I just can't do it. No matter how I try to say it, it falls short. When you know Jesus Christ, he gives you a deep-centered joy in your heart. And that joy is not just about the things that are happening around you. It's about your relationship with Christ. Joy has nothing to do whether or not you are pleased with your particular life situation. Joy is that deep-seated sense of well-being that's in you and that sustains you no matter what's happening on the outside. Whatever your set of circumstances, you can sing with all of your heart, it is well with my soul. I've often said, if you can sing that, everything else is okay. Joy isn't always laughter. It isn't always noisy. It isn't always hilarity. Sometimes it's very quiet, very personal. Sometimes it may be mixed with some tears, but it is real because it is centered in Jesus. I know you know that I love some songs more than others, and my song for this year is, Jesus, you're the center of my joy. According to this text, Jesus is the center of our joy. Everything else might be going south, but if you know Jesus, You know that he's with you every step of the way. And then there's this verse in Nehemiah that should grab hold of our hearts when it comes to joy. I think I'm getting to understand it. Nehemiah 8:10 says, "The joy of the Lord is your strength." You want to have strength to face the things of life. The Bible says the joy of the Lord is your strength. How many of you know we need strength in the days in which we live? The Bible says, cultivate the spirit of joy in your heart, and it will give you the strength for every day of your life. The fruit of the Spirit is love. The fruit of the Spirit is joy. And the third quality that has to do with our relationship with God is the fruit of the Spirit is peace. Peace is the third fruit on the first cluster of fruit. When I am filled with the Spirit of God, I will be described as a loving person. I will have joy, and I'll have a sense of peace in my life. The Greek word for peace is eirene, which means to join together, and it paints the picture of two things that once were separated, but now are reconciled. Peace is knowing that the God you were once separated from, you are now joined together with through Jesus Christ. Romans says it this way, "Therefore, having been justified by faith, we have peace with God through our Lord Jesus Christ." So this is such a wonderful picture of the Christian who is Spirit-filled. Jesus said, "Peace I leave with you. My peace I give to you. Not as the world gives do I give to you. Let not your heart be troubled, neither let it be afraid." The peace we possess is his peace. It's complete. It's absolute. David described it in terms that will resonate with all of us. "I will both lie down in peace and sleep, for you alone, O Lord, make me dwell in safety." The Bible says if you have the peace of God, you shouldn't stay awake all night stressed out over what's going on in life. That's not just a physical thing. When you know it's right between you and God, you have peace. This week, God told me to do two things, and I didn't hear them audibly. I just felt them in my heart. I did those two things. They were kind of unusual. And do you know what happened when I did that? I had this sense of peace come over me, a sense of peace that just flooded my heart. You know why? Because what I did was a good thing, and it was God's instruction to me to do it. Sometimes you think you hear God and you push it away and you don't do it, and you don't get peace when you do that. God does speak to us sometimes through his word, sometimes through a message, sometimes through music. And when he does, and we hear the nudge of the Spirit in our heart to do something, if you want to have real peace, don't procrastinate. Just do it. And the Lord God will fill you with his peace. So we have joy, we have love, we have peace. Isn't that an encouraging thing? John 16:33 says, "In me you may have peace. In the world you will have tribulation. But be of good cheer, I have overcome the world." I was teaching on this not long ago, and it suddenly dawned on me that there was a very special lesson hidden in this verse, and here it is. If you read this verse, you should expect it to say, "In me you have peace, in the world you have tribulation, but be of good cheer, I have overcome tribulation." But it doesn't say that. It says, "I have overcome the world." Listen to me, you guys. When we have the peace of God, he doesn't just overcome tribulation. He overcomes the world in which the tribulation happens. He really does do that. And this little section should strengthen our faith in God. Be of good cheer. Take heart, says the scripture. Because our Lord is bigger than any circumstance in which we could ever find ourselves. In Philippians 4:7, Paul says that this peace is a peace that surpasses all understanding. In other words, it doesn't make a bit of earthly sense. It isn't logical. It doesn't add up. It doesn't square with circumstances. It's as real as this morning sunrise. Philippians 4:7 goes on to say that this peace will guard your heart and your mind through Jesus Christ. Praise God for his peace. You may be asking, are those things, that love and joy and peace, ever interrupted? Of course they are. We're flawed human beings. But when you are filled with the Spirit, when you are walking the Spirit-filled life, these three things will little by little take over who you are. You'll be a person of love, you'll be a person of joy, and you'll be a person of peace. And if you're a Christian and you started to walk with the Lord, you should begin to sense those things kind of moving into your spirit and taking over in your life. That's fruit toward God. Now, the next section is a little more personal and a great deal more convicting, because our personal experience with God is followed by our personal experience and relationship with others. Love, joy, and peace are Godward, but the next three are manward. These are three characteristics that will exhibit in your life with regard to other people. Here's the first one. Are you ready for this? The fruit of the Spirit is long-suffering. That's a wonderful word. It's a word for patience, but in the Greek language, it's actually two words blended into one. Makrothumia. The word makro in the Greek language means long, and the word thumia means heat or temper. So the word long-suffering means to have a long temper. When I grew up in the Midwest, in Ohio, firecrackers were both legal and plentiful. And because of that, I am very grateful to have all the digits on both of my hands. I have lit firecrackers that almost blew up in my hands. Did you ever light a firecracker with a short fuse? You touch a match to it and bam, it goes off and almost in your face or in your hand. You know, some people have short fuses too. That's what this is about. Long-suffering means to be long-tempered, to be patient. It's not much fun to be around someone who is short-fused. You find yourself wincing when something goes wrong. When will he blow? When will she go ballistic? The slightest little spark can trigger an explosion. And I'm talking about Christian people here. Yes. The people get hurt in the explosion. And if you're walking with the Lord, you get embarrassed. One writer defines long-suffering as self-restraint that doesn't retaliate when wronged. Paul prayed for this when he spoke to the Colossians. He said, I want you to be strengthened with all might according to God's glorious power for all patience and long-suffering with joy. When you are filled with the Spirit of God, you relate to others with patience and grace instead of losing your temper when things don't go your way. You may have a little trigger that goes off inside of you, but the Spirit of God gets control of it before it releases. You start to say something, but the word dies in your throat. You write that hot letter and you throw it in the fireplace instead of in the mailbox. Or you compose that speech and you give it in the car when you're driving. I've actually done that and said it out loud, and people looking at you like, what is wrong with that man? But you never deliver it. There are times when we will find ourselves in very volatile situations, sparks flying every which way, but the Spirit of God can give us the strength to display long-suffering in our lives. And when you are keeping your cool at the very moment when everybody else is losing theirs, believe me, the spiritual fruit of long-suffering will be very, very evident. You will stick out. If everybody else is going ballistic and you're sitting there or standing there with a smile on your face, not getting involved in the reactions, something's going on in that person that's different, and we know what that is. It's the Spirit of God.
3: And if you've ever experienced that, you know, you may even say something like this, I don't know what happened. That wasn't me. That wasn't what I would normally do. That was something else. That was a God moment. Well, the Holy Spirit produces those moments in our lives. He helps us to do what we would not naturally do, but what we need to supernaturally do. He alone can do that. He can give us the power to be the person God wants us to be, not the person we often want to be. And the fruit of the Spirit is that in our lives. We'll have more of it tomorrow here on part two of the fruit of the Spirit in this extended series, The Holy Spirit You May Not Know. Ladies and gentlemen, we are very excited about the opportunity we have to make available to you every month a magazine that helps you to grow in your faith. If you're not getting Turning Points magazine, simply ask for it when you call, write, or go to our website. We'll send you the next edition. It will sell itself. You'll be wanting to have it every month, I'm sure. We'll see you tomorrow. Thanks for listening.
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5: I'm Ruth Kramer with Mission Network News. Several recent arrests have thrown the persecuted church in China back into the spotlight. Unlike in the U.S., religious activities there are tightly controlled, including scripture distribution and any religious activity involving minors. Kurt Rovenstein with Bibles for China says that often, sharing the gospel involves creativity and boldness. The persecution seems to be growing, but God's word is also going out.
6: I'm confident that there's still many years of Bible distribution legally and openly through the registered church. It's not adequate. There needs to be other avenues to meet the need, but we'll continue to do that work with a Bible that we believe has integrity.
5: Pray that God would continue to facilitate the spread of the gospel in China. And misconceptions about Christianity remain common in Turkey. John Cernelia of Sat7 USA says,
7: this country, more than many others, has a very rich history of Christianity.
5: Today, Christians make up less than 1% of Turkey's population, and stereotypes persist. Some see Christianity as a Western religion. Others view it as disconnected from everyday life. To challenge these stereotypes, Sat7 launched a talk show called Believe If You Can. The program helps young people explore life's big questions through a Christian lens.
7: Christians in Turkey, they experience those same questions and realities as well. And we have a relationship with Jesus, the Son of the Creator of the universe, who guides us, who promises us wisdom.
5: Pray that viewers will come to know Jesus as relevant and real. 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
9: An Illinois man has been sentenced to prison after secretly giving abortion pills to a pregnant woman without her knowledge or consent. According to reports, the man had pressured her to have an abortion, but when she refused, he allegedly took matters into his own hands and administered the abortion-inducing drugs himself. The woman suffered a medical emergency and unfortunately lost her unborn child. Prosecutors argued that the act was deliberate and resulted in the death of the baby, leading to serious criminal charges. The lax distribution of these deadly abortion drugs continues to allow abusers to force abortion upon innocent women and children. The deadly abortion pill must be banned.
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0: What is it that you think should distinguish every Christian community from the surrounding culture? Is it morality, good works, exuberant singing? We'll hear the answer today on Truth for Life as Alistair Begg examines the new commandment Jesus gave his disciples. We're in John's Gospel, chapter 13.
1: Not only are there places that we'll remember all our lives, but we also remember sounds as well as sights. The title for our study today has to do with a sound. The title of the study today is When the Rooster Crows. When the Rooster Crows. It's not difficult to imagine that routinely throughout the course and the balance of his life, Peter, upon hearing that familiar sound on a daily basis, would be inevitably reminded of that evening that he spent in the courtyard. And then also reminded of the way in which that scene was painted over, if you like, covered over, renewed, transformed by another scene, the scene that took place when Jesus made breakfast for the disciples on the shore after his resurrection. And I don't think there is any doubt at all that if Peter was able to join us to come back and be a part of our services today, he would sing heartily, "Our sins, they are many, his mercy is more." The departure of Judas has given rise to the 11 now being under the tutelage of Jesus in a very personal way. And once again, if you see your text in front of you there in 31 and into 32, Jesus reminds them of what he has already said in one of our previous studies about the wheat that falls, unless a grain of wheat falls into the ground and dies, it remains alone, but then out of that will come this growth. And we thought then about Jesus being glorified. And so once again, he gives voice to this. It seems fairly difficult, doesn't it? Now is the Son of Man glorified, and God the Father is glorified in him. If God the Father is glorified in him, God the Father will also glorify him in himself and glorify him at the very essence of it. Jesus is actually giving voice to what is virtually inexplicable to us. He's referring to the awesome nature of the way in which in the cross serves, if you like, as a splendid theater, a dramatic display of the incomparable goodness of God. If we want to know how God loves, if we want to know how good God is, if we want to know about God seeking to save people, then we look directly to the cross of the Lord Jesus Christ. Notice the tenderness of his tone in verse 33. Little children, he says, little children, yet a little while I'm with you, you will seek me, and just as I said to the Jews, so now also I say to you, where I am going, you cannot come. And a new commandment I give to you, that you love one another. Now, when we come to this phrase, a new commandment, what are we to make of it? And I want to pause on this because I don't want us to go wrong. The new commandment to which he refers is not intrinsically different from what has already been for us in the Old Testament. Because in the Old Testament, in Leviticus 19, the word of God is, "You shall love your neighbor as yourself." So what then is new about this commandment? Well, it is a new commandment in the sense that it is the commandment that goes along with the new covenant. This cup is a new covenant in my blood, which is given for the remission of sins. And accompanying that new covenant is the reality of a new life. The new life that Jeremiah the prophet spoke of, where a heart of stone would be removed and a soft and a pliable heart would be there, and the Spirit of God would come now and invade that heart. It's new in that sense. It's new also insofar as the depth of it and the demand of it is inescapable. Listen, a new command.

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5: To become a Christian. Some people are trying to be a Christian without ever having become a Christian. And so what does it really mean? What's involved? Remember what we discovered way back in chapter 3 in the words of Jesus to Nicodemus. He's a religious man. He's convinced of the idea that knowing God, loving God, following God is all about things you do for God, or the things that you don't do because you want to please God. And how taken aback he must have been when Jesus says to him, I want to tell you something, Nicodemus, truly, truly, unless a man is born again, he cannot even see the kingdom of God. You must, he says, be born again. In other words, making it very, very clear that Christianity is not something that we take up. And people talk about, I've taken up golf, I've taken up business, or whatever you've taken up, as we understand it. We don't take up Christianity. By definition, Christianity takes us up. So let me ask you this morning, are you on the side of those who said, yeah, I've taken it up? Or do you find yourself saying, no, it has taken me up? Mysteriously. Again, Jesus to Nicodemus, the wind blows where it wills, and you can hear the sound, but you can't tell where it comes from or where it's going. So it is with everyone who is born of the Spirit. And the new life that is born in our hearts is the resurrection life of Jesus. So that becoming a Christian is a result of God's amazing grace towards us, mysteriously, wonderfully pursuing us, showing us our need, showing us our Savior, closing for us the reality of these things. And then the living out of the Christian life is the living out then of the life of Christ that is being granted to us, so that our identification with Christ is not by way of affiliation, it is by way of regeneration. That's what being born again means, being regenerated. That is not something that we could do for ourselves, that is only something that God does. And that is the source. That's the difference, you see, between people who just go to church, or they just attend things, or I'm an affiliate, or whatever it might be. Well, that doesn't sound like a member of a family, does it? I'm affiliated with a Begg family? No, I'm a member. I'm a member. Membership in the family of God is the issue. Predates membership in any local family. I want to stay with this, and I want to ask you this morning, are you in Christ? Are you a Christian? If you are a Christian, then you know at least this. Number one, that Jesus has done something for me. He has done something for me. He has done something for me that I desperately required. He has done something for me that I couldn't do for myself. He has done that which is the most important issue in the entire world, and he's done it for me. I've been made aware of the fact that I was created by God. I've been made aware of the fact that I am accountable to God. And I've been made aware of the fact that I am going to face God. You see, people don't believe that. They don't believe that. That is not my reality. That is not my truth. That is not my idea. I can just dispense with it all. And then in the watches of the night, when their conscience confronts them, when they're aware of their condition, then the story is vastly different. To whom are you going to go? To whom will you turn? The only person to whom you can go is Jesus. That's the first thing.

0: Secondly, that if you are a Christian, if you're in Christ, then you know that Jesus has done something in me. In me. That's the story of the new birth. It wasn't that Nicodemus decided to change his religion. It wasn't that he changes his ideas about God. It was that Nicodemus became a child of God. The Christian, you see. If anyone is in Christ, they're a new creature. So I know that God in Jesus has done something for me. And I know that he has done something in me. And as a result of that, I know that he plans to do something through me. Through me. Now, this is what he's addressing here before we even get to the reaction of Peter. I want you, he says, in recognition of how I have loved you, to love one another. In other words, one of the features, a distinguishing feature, maybe even the distinguishing feature of a Christian community is love for one another. That when the Spirit of God takes hold of a life and of lives, then what becomes unmistakable is the fact that we are now enabled to love people for whom we have no natural sense of affection. Do you get that? What is Jesus saying here? By this, verse 35, will all the people know that you are my disciples. What is that? By what? By all the things we're saying? By all the things we don't do? By all the things we do? No. By this will all the people know that you're my disciples. That is a very small hinge on which hangs a very large door. If you have love one for another. In other words, Jesus says that our love for one another within the body of Christ is the visible manifestation of the gospel. It is, if you like, the authentication of the gospel. Here's the great opportunity for the church in every generation, and not least of in our own. In a broken world with broken families and broken bits and pieces of everything, the Church of Jesus Christ has the great opportunity. Schaeffer referred to the love within the body of Christ as the final apologetic. The great answer, the great illustration of why someone would want to become a Christian. Because, as I say to you, the church is unlike other associations. Most associations here in Greater Cleveland are based on status, wealth, background, intellect, sporting achievements, whatever it might be. The church isn't marked by any of that stuff. The church is to be marked by an inclusiveness which demonstrates the universal appeal of Jesus. So that people come amongst those who love Jesus and they discover that the reason they actually love each other is because Jesus has first loved them. Bruce Milne says, it is designated, that is the church, as a community which welcomes all people irrespective of background, age, gender, color, moral history, social status, influence, intelligence, religious background, or the lack of it. To love like Jesus is to love inclusively, indiscriminately, and universally. That's why when John writes his first letter, picking up on what Jesus has taught him, he writes this: no one has ever seen God. If we love one another, God abides in us, and his love is perfected in us. In other words, what he's saying is this, that the invisible God is made visible when his children love, not in word and in talk, but in deed and in truth. That's the great challenge. That's the great challenge. It's a challenge, is it not? Because we're selfish. Our whole culture is in a militancy against it. It's about me. It's about my. It's about what? It's about me. You live your life like that, and you come into a community like this and said, that's why in the early church, who was it? Probably a Roman general or something. He says, you got to see how these Christians love each other. Now, let me ask you, do you think that America, when it thinks about love, when it thinks about friendships, when it thinks about the engagement of unlikely people with other unlikely people, do you think they're hurrying towards church buildings? They're certainly not. Why? Well, because we changed it into a political agenda. Or we changed it into, we're the people. And we feel sorry for you that you're not one of the people, as opposed to, we're a mess. Jesus is a wonderful Savior. This is a messy church, because it's full of messy people whose messed up lives are in the process of being continually cleaned up by Jesus. What a phenomenal opportunity is given to us. In light of all of that, and the reason I spent time on that is because I want us, first of all, to understand as best we can the challenge that is there, the examination of our hearts, of our church life, but then to see against that the response of Simon Peter. Because we ought immediately to be taken aback by Peter's reaction. Because it would appear from what follows that despite the dramatic nature of what Jesus has said, I have a new commandment for you and so on, that somehow or another, Peter's ears are not attuned to that himself. He doesn't seem to have any time for that. He seems to have little time for this call to selfless love. His focus is elsewhere. Simon Peter said to him, Lord, where are you going? It's fantastic, isn't it? I mean, I always say I'm encouraged by the people who used to do that in school, who would ask that kind of question, because it was usually the question that I wanted to ask, but I didn't have the guts to ask it. I want to believe that I'm going, oh no, this is wonderful, helpful about the love. Now, where are you going? Peter is more interested in satisfying his curiosity than in paying attention to what Jesus has said. He doesn't have any questions here about brotherly love. He doesn't say, can you explain exactly what you mean by that, Jesus, like how we could love the way you love? He's got no questions about that at all. No. Instead, he wants to know the answer to the one thing that Christ has purposely chosen not to disclose. Now, that ought to ring a bell again, because if we are honest, the tendency in our hearts is very similar to Peter's. Because we're prone to seek answers. I know this, from 48 years in pastoral ministry, most of the questions that people come to their pastors about are questions about things that are contained in the secret counsel of God that he has chosen not to reveal. So they want to come and find out, could you please tell me why it is that God this, why he did that, where was this, and what's the next thing? They're not asking questions about how could I love the person next door to me who's a pain in the neck. They're not asking questions like that. No, they're asking these kind of questions. I don't say it in any spirit of judgment. I'm tempted to do the same. The one thing that he has chosen not to make known, Peter wants the answer to that question. The secret things belong to the Lord our God, Deuteronomy 29:29. But the things that are revealed belong to us and to our children forever, that we may do all the words of the law. In other words, God keeps nothing back from us that we need. He loves as a father. He's not withholding information from us that is necessary for the living of the Christian life or commending the gospel to the world. None of that is held back. And all that he has made known is not only for us, but it's for the children's ministry, it's for the youth ministry, it's for the whole world. This is it, he says. Which we might paraphrase as the main things are the plain things. The plain things are the main things. Your impact on the watching world is tied to your love for one another, says Jesus. And Peter says, where are you going? Jesus' answer, you will notice, is not explicit. He's going to a place where Peter cannot follow now, but he will follow afterward. That will take us actually to our final truly, truly in John's Gospel, in chapter 21, where Jesus will say of Peter, truly, truly, I say to you, when you were young, you used to dress yourself and walk wherever you wanted. But when you're old, you will stretch out your hands and another will dress you and carry you where you do not want to go. And John explains, this he said to show by what kind of death Peter was to glorify God. You will not follow me now, but you will follow me afterward. One of my friends says, upon that afterward hangs the weight of Christian hope. You will all fall away, but afterward, when I am raised up, I will go before you to Galilee. So Peter, instead of allowing all that Jesus has now said to sink in, his characteristic assertive personality prevails, and he moves on from where to why. Where are you going? Where I'm going, you can't come now. You'll come afterwards. Why can't I come now? It's great, isn't it? I think it's great. This is Peter talking to God. This is Peter challenging the deity. I answered your first question. You're back with another one? Don't we see ourselves? Where are you going? Love each other. When are you coming back? Love each other. Why can't I? Love each other.
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3: An extreme heat warning continues until Tuesday evening. Mostly clear through the night, lows in the upper 60s, a light north wind. Partly to mostly sunny and very hot on Monday, highs around 100. Mostly clear in mid-60s Monday night, sunny and cooler Tuesday, highs in the upper 80s. I'm meteorologist Matthew Harding on KPDQ.
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5: What happens when we die? Where do we go? What's it like on the other side? Oh, there's many books that you can read today. Some have even been made into films, and people talk about their experiences in the afterlife and what they saw in heaven. And a lot of times you'll hear people say they went through a tunnel and saw great light and felt a great peace. But here's the problem. I don't know if those people are telling me the truth. They might be making it up. I don't know. But I'll tell you, God has given us a book that tells us the truth about the afterlife, and it's called the Bible, and I have one right here. Everything you need to know about the afterlife is in this book. Everything you need to know about this life is in this book. Because God not only promises life after death, He promises life during life. Jesus said, I have come that you might have life, and that more abundantly, or live it to its fullest. You know, medical science seeks to add years to our life, but only Christ can add life to your years. Jesus says, behold, I stand at the door and I knock, and if you'll hear my voice and open the door, I will come in. Believe what God says in His word. Don't put this off. Don't procrastinate. This is your moment.
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1: You know why the devil defeats people more than they ever defeat him is because he knows them and he studies you a lot more than you study him. And he knows where you will fail.
2: 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Hi, this is David Harms. Glad you could join us here on the broadcast today, and welcome to Monday. Today we're going to be in Acts chapter 12 with a message titled, When You're in a Jam. How do we approach those times in our life when we feel especially challenged? I mean, living the Christian life is going to bring challenges. We're going against the current of culture and all these other things. So what do we do? How do we handle it? How do we come out of it with a stronger faith? Well, that's what we're going to look at today as we go to Acts chapter 12. And now join Pastor Ron Mell for the message titled, When You're in a Jam.
1: Now about that time, Herod the king stretched forth his hands to vex certain of the church. And he killed James, the brother of John, with the sword. And because he saw it please the Jews, he proceeded further to take Peter also. Then there were the days of the unleavened bread. And when he had apprehended him, he put him in prison and delivered him to four squadrons of soldiers to keep them, intending after Easter to bring him forth to the people. Peter therefore was kept in prison, but prayer was made without ceasing of the church unto God for him. And when Herod would have brought him forth the same night, Peter was sleeping between two soldiers, bound with two chains, and the keepers before the door kept the prison. And behold, the angel of the Lord came upon him, and a light shined in the prison. And he smote Peter on the side and raised him up, saying, Arise up quickly, and his chains fell off of his hands. And the angel said unto him, Gird thyself, and bind on thy sandals. And so he did. And he said unto him, Cast thy garment about thee, and follow me. And he went out, and he followed him, and wist not that it was true which was done by the angel, but thought he saw a vision. When they were past the first and the second ward, they came unto the iron gate that leadeth unto the city, which opened to them of its own accord. And they went out and passed on through one street, and forthwith the angel departed from him. And when Peter was come to himself, he said, Now I know of a surety that the Lord hath sent his angel and hath delivered me out of the hand of Herod and from all the expectation of the people of the Jews. The question, I guess, always is, what do you do when in the midst of those situations that frankly are not the most enjoyable ones, and yet you know that it's something you face and you have to face the reality of it, how do you really approach those times and how do you handle them with the best, not only a sense of emotional stability, but as well believing that God's going to do something? I want you to notice a couple of things in Acts chapter 12 that I think are very, very obvious. That when it comes to facing any challenges in our lives, it probably is wisdom, first of all, for us to really acknowledge the fact that we know what we're fighting. That probably is first and foremost. Of the five simple things I want to suggest, that maybe probably would be number one. The question really is, do I really know what I'm really fighting? Do I know what I'm really, really dealing with? And whenever you talk about the devil, and I never do very much, and I get people that will send me notes and talk to me about it, how come I don't spend more time talking about the devil? And why don't I talk more about his strategies? And why don't I talk more about his work? Well, I guess I could give you a simple explanation. One of the obvious is that some people overemphasize the whole issue. Some people spend all their time believing that anything and everything that happens in their life that is contrary to their desires, that somehow it's the devil. And so they'll overemphasize the whole issue. And then there are other people that underemphasize it. They never talk about it at all. They never bring it up. They never mention it. It's almost like he doesn't even exist. In fact, in their life, the devil isn't blamed for anything. And frankly, he's not blamed for much of anything anymore. It's usually people. That's why people have so many people problems. That's why churches have so many church problems, is because they really aren't dealing with the real enemy of their soul. They really are dealing with people. And that, of course, is very obvious in the scriptures. But here, knowing what you're really dealing with is everything. Because the Christian life and walking with the Lord Jesus is an incredible battle. And the stakes are unbelievably high. Everything's at stake. If you read Ephesians chapter 6, the very, very obvious things that are at stake are your family, your personal relationship with the Lord, your job, and the life of the church. It's basically those four areas that there's any challenge to your life or mine. And now for Peter, in the midst of this struggle, the question really is, how did I get here? But one of the things you learn about the enemy of your soul is what you're really fighting is this, that Satan tends to work through two things. One, he works through people. And secondly, he works through circumstances. And you can read about it here in verse 1. Now about that time, Herod the king stretched forth his hands to vex certain of the church. And he challenges in a whole lot of ways. And that is why, just for a minute, let me just say this. When it comes to the enemy of your soul, it's one of the reasons why prayer meetings are so important. That's one of the reasons why we delight in them. Is because you really do need to know that, number one, not only are you dealing with somebody that is certainly an adversary of substance, but one who does need to be dealt with. That's why I want to suggest three things as you consider him. Certainly in the life of Peter, he would have to consider the way that the enemy, Satan himself, would use Herod in the midst of this. And that is that, first of all, I think you need to know him. There really is something about knowing the devil and understanding how he works and the works of his hand. In fact, I was around one of our electricians this last year, and it was amazing to me. I don't know anything about electricity. I don't know how it works. I really don't. And frankly, I get pretty nervous about it. Whenever anybody says they're going to change this or fix this or take this out, I always think, you know, that you ought to turn the power off down at Bonneville Dam, and hopefully it won't get you. I mean, I really mean it. I've always just felt like I'm not sure I trust anybody, even if you turned off a switch or you pulled out a fuse or whatever you did, or a breaker, that somehow you'd be fine. You know what I mean? You just never really feel comfortable stuffing your finger in that hole. It just doesn't seem like the thing to do. And as he was working around doing all of this stuff and fixing everything, I was really amazed at him, because I said, it shocks me how calm you are at dealing with all of this. And his immediate reaction was, I really highly respect and highly regard what I'm dealing with. And he said, the reason I do is because it is unbelievably dangerous. And he said, so I'm not casual about this at all. He said, I have great respect for it, and I know exactly what I'm dealing with. And he said, if there's ever a question in my mind, then I won't do it. Whenever your life is challenged in any dimension, the first challenge to your life and mine is to know exactly what I'm dealing with. And that's number one, to really know him. And secondly, is to understand him, to really understand him. And what's amazing about the devil is this, that sometimes the scripture says he comes as a lion. And sometimes he comes as a serpent. And sometimes he comes as an accuser. And sometimes he comes as a liar. This is not true. It may appear to be true, but it isn't true. He is a liar. This is not true. Sometimes he comes as a murderer. But the reason that the devil defeats people more than they defeat him, there's one simple reason. You know why it is? Do you know why the devil defeats people more than they ever defeat him? Is because he knows them, and he studies you a lot more than you study him. He knows the weaknesses of your life. He knows where you're very... He doesn't know everything. He really is not everywhere, and he doesn't know everything, but he does know a lot. He knows where you are most vulnerable, and he knows where you will fail. And he knows the things that are most seductive to you and most desirable to you. And because he is a student of your life and a student of my life, it stands to reason then that he always be placing in my path the things that are going to be most vulnerable to me. The reason that the devil deals with successfully more people than they deal with him is because he knows more about them than they know about him. I know that he's a liar and he's a serpent. He's a conniving fool. That he lies and that he kills, and he's a destroyer. And for me, not only do I have great regard for him and high respect for him, I don't talk about him very much. It's about the most I've talked to him about him in 10 years. But I have high respect for him and what he does. And as well, I want to really understand him. And thirdly, I want to make a decision too, that while I may know him and I may understand him, that I really want to always be resisting him. And you know what resist really means? It means to take him very serious. It means to take him seriously. For example, why did Peter, we're reading here in Acts chapter 12, why in the world, why did Peter, for example, go to sleep in Gethsemane? Have you ever thought about that? I'm going to talk about his sleeps in a little bit. But why in the world, why did Peter go to sleep in the Garden of Gethsemane? Do you know why? Because he did not take the words of Jesus very serious. The Lord said, if you don't pray, you're going to fall. If you don't pray, you're going to give in. If you don't pray, when you're tempted, you're going to fail. He apparently didn't take that very seriously. The Lord said, if you'll pray, you're not going to give in to temptation. If you'll pray, you're not going to mess it up. If you'll pray, you're not going to fail. Somehow, for some reason, Peter really didn't think that that was all that big of a deal. And obviously, he went to sleep, he didn't pray, and what happened? He failed. First of all, when it comes to any challenge to people's lives, you ought to know the enemy of your soul. You ought to understand him well, that he packages himself in amazing ways. And then in the end, you ought to make a decision to resist him every time that that challenge to you comes, because it's a serious challenge. And for Peter now, he really, really does understand now that here he is in prison. And while he's in prison, he's about to face a season of deliverance. How does that come? Number one, I think it comes by knowing who it is that really is challenging your life. And secondly, the second thing I want to say to you is this, that you ought to make a decision to commit your life to God, to commit your life and everything about your life to the Lord, not only to recognize who it is you're dealing with, but secondly, that you've committed your life totally and completely to Him. I've heard people say this, I never face great trials. I never go through times of incredible adversity. I never, ever, ever find myself in a jam. Let me help you. For somebody who says, I'm never going through it. I'm never facing hardships. I'm never facing trouble. I'm never facing challenges. I'm never in a jam. I never know. I have no idea what adversity is. Then I love what Spurgeon said, and you'll have to forgive me. You've heard it a million times. But the devil never, ever kicks a dead horse. Read chapter 12. It's funny, isn't it? The devil never kicks a dead horse. Do you know why? When you read in verse 2, he's on James's case. Do you know why he's on James's case? James is a soul winner. The reason he's on James's case is because James is in the process of bringing people to the Savior. And do you know why he's on Peter's case? Because Peter's a leader. And he knows he's a leader. He's not only a leader, but he's the guy that's going to lead the whole band. And he's the one who's one day going to stand on the day of Pentecost and preach the gospel, and 3,000 people are going to get saved. You'll never be in a jam. You'll never face adversity. You'll never face trials. You'll never face troubles if you're a life that is plain Jane vanilla and frankly isn't going to have a whole lot of difference. Why kick something that isn't doing anything anyway? The reason why you should be committed to the Lord with all your heart is because of this. If you ever do find yourself in trouble, being committed to Him is everything. Being committed to the Lord and making Him the Lord of your life is really, really everything. That's why I love when it says in the epistles, it says, Paul, I know. Who in the world are you? I mean, there's this sense of, I know him, I know what he does, I know the trouble that he causes, but I have no idea who you are. And that's why just for a couple of minutes, I want to just talk to you about committed lives. Being committed to the Lord and truly being dedicated to Him and to stay with it. Let me just list a couple of things to you that I think are characteristics of people that truly are committed to the Lord and committed to His way. Number one, did you know that if you were going to look at a committed Christian, first of all, they would have a personal, vibrant relationship with the Lord. They would have a personal, vibrant relationship with Jesus Christ. And that is why when people say that somehow they'll get one, listen, if you don't have one now, what makes you think you'd have one tomorrow? People who truly are committed to Jesus Christ have a personal, daily, vibrant relationship with the Lord. There's a vibrancy about people who are committed to Christ because every time they gather with the saints and every time they read His Word, there's something about conviction that settles in. God moves in their life. He just does. They have a personal relationship. And don't think for a minute that this guy, Peter, is not a guy that is severely committed. This guy is like no one you and I have ever met. This is a guy that loves the Savior with all of his heart. They have a vibrant relationship with the Lord, and secondly, they have a serious love for God's Word. They have a serious love for the Word of God. And this is not really very fair. You can hide yours now. Is your Bible very marked up? Mine's new, so don't come and look at mine. It'll certainly be marked up very, very soon, but it's not. Now, it's pretty new. You can pretend like yours is new, too. Is your Bible, you know, as trite as this may be, when people really love the Lord and they're committed to Him, then the Word of God is everything to them. And you'll find that their Bible tends to be a little marked up and maybe written in even, unless they don't believe in writing in their Bible. There's some people that don't. They're probably pretty good at taking notes in their simple devotions where the Lord speaks to them and shows them something and speaks to them about something. But they're serious about the Word of God. And when they have to make decisions about their job, they talk to 500 people, but they go to God's Word. And when they have to make decisions about their kids, they talk to 500 people, but they go to the Word of God. And when they have to make decisions about marriage and who they're going to marry, they talk to about 500 people, but they go to the Word of God. It's the reason why whenever I marry anybody, I always require of them at least four things, sometimes five or six. And I make them study. I even give them a concordance. And they have to study it out and find out what they think, what they believe. What do they think about this? How are you going to do this? How are you going to raise these kids? You've got a screwy idea, and you've got a screwy idea, and your mom and dad passed along this and that, and all those things may be good and fine, but the Word of God's an incredible source. And when you're around people that are committed to the Lord, they're committed to His Word, and they love His Word with all their hearts. And thirdly, whenever you're around a committed Christian, you'll discover there is an evidence of Christ-likeness. Their lives are just different. You can read Romans chapter 12. When people spend a lot of time in the presence of God, they become like Him. If Christianity is real, if Jesus is real, then you and I must change. Hey, listen. If this is real, you can't be the same as you were 5 years ago. If Jesus Christ is alive and well and He is real, then He's transforming, He's changing you. You're different. Your life is different. Your attitude is different. The fruit of the Spirit will be seen in you. People will say of you that there is love about you and there is joy about your life. There is peace about your life. There is a long-suffering gentleness about you. Whenever you're around committed people, there's an evidence of Christ-likeness. You can just see it. And wherever you're around people that are Christians but they aren't fully committed to the Savior, you probably won't see a Christ-likeness in them. They're still saved, but you won't notice the characteristics of the Lord rising in their heart and their life. But He'll transform you. And fourthly, when it comes to being a believer that is walking in the ways of the Lord and committed to Him, they live by convictions. They live by convictions. One of my favorite verses is, "He that cometh to God must believe that He is, and that He's a rewarder of them that diligently seek Him." In fact, I was just thinking yesterday as I was preparing for this evening to make sure that I was comfortable with what we were going to do, I certainly think that one of the things that ran through my mind when I was talking and considering this living by convictions issue that I have always believed, and I think it's one of the things that I've said from time to time, is that if there is anything that you will take for your relationship with the Lord, you will be offered that within the next year. If there is anything that you want bad enough, I'll guarantee you this, you will be offered it soon. The enemy of your soul loves to offer you the things that you love. He will offer you what you will exchange for a vibrant relationship with the Lord. You watch. If it's a person, if it's a guy, if it's a woman, if it's money, if it's position, the offer will come. And when it comes to living by convictions, that's why when you live according to the Word of God, there's something about His faithfulness to keep you. And when you live by the convictions of God, then He'll bless you. And He'll not only cause your life to be blessed, but all about you. And then, fifthly, I want to suggest that somehow, when it comes to being committed to the Lord, Peter's a great example of this. You always leave something behind. In the end, somehow, in the midst of all of this jam, and all of this trial, and all of this difficulty, and all of this imprisonment, the life of Peter greatly affects the kingdom, and it greatly affects people. You always leave something behind. And last of all is that you walk with a sense of purpose. When you're around committed people who are committed to God, they live with a sense of purpose. They do what they do, and they're motivated by what? They're motivated by a decision to do one thing, and that is to please the Lord and to bless Him, and they see the larger picture. And then I want you to notice two other things here in the book of Acts, chapter 12, is that when it comes to Peter, first of all, you need to know who you're dealing with, and he certainly does here. When he begins to deal with the whole challenge of Herod and his challenge to his life. And secondly, you want to commit yourself to the Lord because you're never really sure where you're going to be and you're never sure what situation you're going to be in. Peter knows who he's dealing with, and secondly, he's committed to God and it doesn't matter where he is. If you put him in prison, it doesn't matter. If you let him be free, it doesn't matter. He's committed to God and his life has impact and he affects people by his life. But thirdly, if it comes to real deliverance in your life, let me just say this. Thirdly, I want to suggest that you let God be God. Letting God be God is very, very difficult. And the point is, don't build your life on past experience. Experience is for one reason, and that is to build you. That's what they're all about. That's why God allows seasons of times like these. Don't think there's anything else going on here except that God is in the process of shaping the life of Peter so that one day he will stand boldly and preach the gospel. And he'll preach the gospel with a passion because he's seen the Lord deliver him and sustain him and keep him and watch over him. And then fourthly, I want to say that when it comes to being and experiencing the delivering hand of God, don't neglect God's word or prayer. Don't neglect God's word or prayer. Now, I just said that the Lord said to Peter, now, Peter, you pray, because if you pray, I'll help you. If you pray, I'll deliver you. Now, you pray. And when I say don't neglect God's word and prayer, I mean don't neglect God's word and prayer. Because if you neglect God's word and prayer, you will not be delivered. You will not be freed. Deliverance comes to those who not only seek God's face, but live in his word and pray. And then last of all, I want to conclude by saying, when it comes to being personal, in the midst of every struggle, and you're going to love these two verses, Acts chapter 12, verse 21, is it in the midst of any struggle or any difficulty or any hardship, any imprisonment, the one thing that you ought to do is this: you ought to remember the power of God. You should always remember the power of God. And I want you to see this. Because when it comes to knowing your enemy, and when it comes to growing in the things of God and being committed to his word and letting God really be God, there's something about really in the end, even after you've done everything you know to do and you've said everything you know you need to say and you've gone everywhere you know to go, there's something about really remembering the power of God. And verse 21, I want you to just read along, would you? And upon a set day, Herod, arrayed in royal apparel, sat upon his throne, and he made an oration unto them. And the people gave a shout, saying, it is the voice of a God and not of a man. And immediately, the angel of the Lord smote him because he gave not the glory to God, and he was eaten of worms, and he gave up the ghost. All of that to say that when it comes to your life and mine, Peter is one who is steadfast in the word and steadfast in prayer. And one of the reasons is, I think, because he understands the power of God. And when you understand the power of God, you realize you're dealing with the strong, almighty throne of God. And there isn't anything that can resist you and me. And when you walk in the ways of the Lord and you trust him, then his word, his actions are the things that are going to deliver you and going to deliver me. And I don't know what that is for you and me. All I know is this. There's something about resting in the fact that he delivers. He delivers Peter. Herod is dead. He delivers Israel. The Egyptians are drowned. They're dead. He delivers Daniel. And in the midst of it all, the Lord not only delivers his people, but he shows that his almighty throne is not only steadfast and sure, but what we can rest in.
2: 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Today, it's message number 2680. Again, message 2680. It's titled, When You're in a Jam. 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The number 503-747-5759. Well, thanks for joining us here on the broadcast today. Tomorrow we'll be in Galatians with a message titled, Everyone Sows Something.
1: You could sow just a little insignificant event and you will reap an incredible harvest. The book of Proverbs says, he who sows iniquity, if you are touching something, doing something, going someplace, and in your heart you know what is wrong, then you will reap calamity. That's what Proverbs says. And better verse is in the book of Hosea. The book of Hosea says this, they have sown to the wind and they have reaped a whirlwind. How in the world did this happen?
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6: Welcome to Bible Q&A with John MacArthur, Bible teacher and author of the MacArthur New Testament Commentary Series. This is Denny Nugent with today's question. It comes from Ephesians 2, 8 and 9, one of the best known passages on salvation, where it says, "For by grace you have been saved through faith, and that not of yourselves, it is the gift of God." Well, John, certainly encouraging to know there's nothing we can do to earn our salvation. But if salvation is given and not earned, well, some people might ask, does that mean it can also be taken away?
7: Since salvation is a gift of God and not something one earns, we would only be able to answer that question by discovering whether or not there are terms which would cause God to take it away. So the question is there anywhere in the Bible where it tells us that there are certain circumstances that would cause God to remove our salvation? Well, the answer to the question is no. There is nowhere in Holy Scripture where there are any circumstances by which God would remove our salvation. In fact, just the opposite is true. Listen to Romans 8. Who shall separate us from the love of Christ? Or what? Tribulation, distress, persecution, famine, nakedness, peril, sword? He goes on, "I am persuaded that neither death, nor life, nor angels, nor principalities, nor powers, nor things present, nor things to come, nor height, nor depth, nor any other created thing shall be able to separate us from the love of God which is in Christ Jesus our Lord." Case closed.
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0: Well, good morning, Portland. It's time to start your day off with Pastor Scott Gilchrist. 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
1: Well, the Lord said to Joshua, verse 10, get up, rise up. Why is it that you've fallen on your face? Israel has sinned, and they have also transgressed my covenant which I commanded them, and they have even taken some of the things under the ban and have both stolen and deceived. Moreover, they've also put them among their own things. Therefore, the sons of Israel cannot stand before their enemies. They turn their backs before their enemies, for they've become accursed. I will not be with you anymore. Now listen to every phrase here, by the way. You won't be able to stand. Nobody will be able to stand before you, Joshua, he said earlier. Now he says, you guys won't be able to stand before your enemies. I will not be with you anymore unless you destroy the things under the ban from your midst.
2: 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Today we continue in our Life of Joshua series as Scott begins the message titled, Hidden Sin. 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
1: Joshua 7, if you're new with us, this is what we do. We love to hear from God directly from His Word, and we're looking at the life of Joshua. I'm going to be with you, Joshua, the Lord said directly to him. I won't leave you or forsake you. I will be with you. Nobody will be able to stand before you. I will give. In fact, I have given, and I will give the land to you. It's exciting to just kind of walk with him through this this era. And they got to Jericho, you know, and he said, Joshua, we looked at it last week, and they marched around. And finally, on the seventh day, he shouted. And the people shouted, you know. And in between that we saw, and I just remind you that the way he wrote it for us, he put between his shout and the shout of the people the instruction. Now, I don't think that's actually how it was done. I don't think he, you know, yelled fire and then, oh, by the way, let me tell you about the sprinkler system. I think, but he wanted us to see as readers. Remember what I told them. I told them very clearly, don't take anything under the ban. That's everything. This Jericho is devoted to me. Do take Rahab and spare her and her family. Get her out of there because she is one of mine. This harlot who believed, and by faith, Rahab was spared. So Joshua shouted. They shouted, great victory. And the Lord said, I'm going to give you this land. And he did. Look at the last verse of chapter 6. So the Lord was with Joshua, and his fame was in all the land. But, it's kind of an ominous sound, isn't it? Chapter 7. But the sons of Israel acted unfaithfully in regard to the things under the ban. For Achan, the son of Carmi, the son of Zabdi, the son of Zerah, from the tribe of Judah, took some of the things under the ban. Therefore, the anger of the Lord burned against the sons of Israel. But somebody in Israel thought they could hide some sin. Hidden sin. Nobody will know. We can just bury it. Am I talking to you? Am I talking to me? We are very prone to think that we can hide our sin. Cover it up. Hidden sin. Dirty little secrets. Jesus Christ said on three different occasions at least, and whenever I see that in the Bible, Matthew, Mark, and Luke, and it wasn't just the same scene. I looked and each one was a different scene. But when you see that, you realize it gives me confidence, quite frankly, as a proclaimer of God's word, because I say the same things, don't I? You guys say, yeah, he really does. But that's what we're called to do. Jesus said it repeatedly on three different occasions, and I take it probably more often than that. Everything that's hidden will be exposed. What you whispered will be shouted from the housetops. So he said it very generally. And then Moses told them in Numbers 32, specifically regarding this matter of being obedient, cleansing out the land and clearing out the land and doing what the Lord said to do and not doing what he didn't say to do, be sure your sin will find you out if you don't obey. So that's the specific. And of course, that's a good general statement, isn't it? Be sure your sin will find you out. What sins, let me just say before we launch into this, because he got right into it, verse 1. I was tempted not to read verse 1 because they didn't see it.

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5: And very readily do we try to hide them. Pride. Money. Materialism. Thinking that we can. I know Jesus said you can't serve God and mammon, but I think I can. I'm the exception to that. Materialism. If you don't think you have a problem with materialism, what can I say? We live in the most materialistic age. We're surrounded with stuff. We love money. We're potentially tripped up by this sin an awful lot. So pride, money, and immorality. Our culture. Well, I don't even need to point out at the culture, do I? We're just prone to it, aren't we not? And in fact, if I were speaking to men, and I am, I would say there are three ways that men ruin their lives, ruin their testimony: pride, money, and immorality. If I were speaking to women, and I am. So anyway, be thoughtful as we walk through this. Are we prone to hide sin? Yes. Are we prone to think we can hide these sins? Nobody knows about our pride. We can just think our prideful thoughts. And we can, and we'll see, we think we can hide devotion to silver and gold. And who doesn't struggle with kind of the secret sins of lust? Well, anyway, let's get into it and just let this unfold. But the sons of Israel acted unfaithfully. The Lord was with Joshua. His fame was in all the land. But the sons of Israel acted unfaithfully in regard to the things under the ban. As far as Rahab, they did great. They got her out. They got her family out. And it's a great trophy of grace. But regarding this other issue of the ban, Achan took some of the things under the ban. Now, Joshua, now, and by the way, you can read verse 2, can you not, from verse 27. And that's how history unfolded. They didn't know what Achan did. You can hide your sin. I don't know what you're doing. You don't know what I'm doing. So verse 2 is the narrative picking up. Joshua's fame was great. And Joshua sent men from Jericho to Ai, which is near Beth-Aven, east of Bethel, and said to them, go up and spy out the land. So the men went up and spied out Ai. And there's no hint in the text here that he did wrong. He had sent spies into Jericho. And, you know, man makes his plans, the Lord directs his steps. We cooperate with the Lord. The fact that the Lord is sovereign and in charge in my life doesn't cause me to just kick back and say, so I don't need to do anything. General Joshua said, okay, now the next objective is Ai. And he sent spies. And they returned to Joshua, verse 3, and said to him, don't let all the people go up. Only about 2,000-3,000 men need to go up to Ai. Don't make all the people toil up there, for they are few. Their assessment of Ai was, this is going to be quite easy compared to Jericho. We just saw Jericho, and we kind of know what's going on here, and Ai should be relatively easy. So about 3,000 men from the people went up from there. But they fled from the men of Ai. And the men of Ai struck down about 36 of their men and pursued them from the gate as far as Shabarim, and struck them down on the descent, so the hearts of the people melted and became as water. I'll send about 2,000-3,000 up there. I don't think it'll be any much problem. 36 men died, and the whole nation's heart melted. What a vivid description of morale. Just going, ugh. Their hearts melted. Well, then Joshua,

0: tore his clothes and fell to the earth on his face before the ark of the Lord until the evening, both he and the elders of Israel, and they put dust on their heads.
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0: I was sitting around the campfire with some men, and we had been meditating on Joshua. And I remember thinking about this. This is the right thing. Joshua humbles himself and the elders, and they fell on their face before the Lord, before the ark of the Lord, till nightfall, till evening. And Joshua said, "Alas, O Lord God, why didst thou ever bring this people over the Jordan only to deliver us into the hand of the Amorites to destroy us? If only we'd been willing to dwell beyond the Jordan." Now, if you've been reading the Bible, this verges fairly close to the language of Israel in the wilderness. Why did you even bring us out here if you're just going to let us die? But I'd be very careful to not critique Joshua too much here. The text doesn't, and, you know, I'd say, yeah, we're all prone to that, are we not? But I love what he says then, verse 8. So it's really not the same as the Israelite, the wilderness complainings. He says, "Oh, Lord, what can I say? Since Israel has turned their back before their enemies," he doesn't blame God. He says, "we have turned our back. For the Canaanites and all the inhabitants of the land will hear of it, and they will surround us and cut off our name from the earth. And then what will become of us?" That's not what he says. "What will you do for your great name?" His burden is for the glory of the name of the Lord. I like this prayer. And for a general like Joshua. Well, the Lord said to Joshua, verse 10, "Get up. Rise up. Why is it that you've fallen on your face? Israel has sinned, and they have also transgressed my covenant which I commanded them, and they have even taken some of the things under the ban and have both stolen and deceived. Moreover, they've also put them among their own things." Now God reveals what the real story is here. "Therefore, the sons of Israel cannot stand before their enemies. They turn their backs before their enemies, for they've become accursed. I will not be with you anymore." Now listen to every phrase here, by the way. You won't be able to stand. "Nobody will be able to stand before you, Joshua," he said earlier. Now he says, "You guys won't be able to stand before your enemies. I will not be with you anymore unless you destroy the things under the ban from your midst. Rise up, consecrate the people, and say, 'Consecrate yourselves for tomorrow.' For thus the Lord, the God of Israel, has said, 'There are things under the ban in your midst, O Israel. You cannot stand before your enemies until you've removed the things under the ban from your midst. You've sinned, Israel. Therefore, you can't stand.'" He repeats it twice, verse 12 and verse 13. "And I will not be with you until you've dealt with this. In the morning, then, you shall come near by your tribes. And it shall be that the tribe which the Lord takes by lot," the proverb says, the lot is cast, it's like throwing dice. The lot is cast, but the answer comes from the Lord. And in the Old Testament, they would often determine God's will, and he sovereignly would use that. And in fact, it's even recorded in the New Testament, interestingly enough, in Acts chapter 1, the final decision they made before the Holy Spirit came. They cast lots. I wouldn't recommend it today. But it's part of the Old Testament, and today we have the indwelling Holy Spirit. But anyway, he said, we'll cast lots, and the lot come near by family. The family which the Lord takes shall come near by households. The household which the Lord shall take shall come near man by man. And it shall be that the one who's taken with the things under the ban shall be burned with fire. He and all that belongs to him, because he's transgressed the covenant of the Lord, and because he's committed a disgraceful thing in Israel. So Joshua arose early in the morning. Remember last week we talked about it? Early obedience. He didn't procrastinate in this detail of obedience. I'll tell you, it's one thing to go out to battle. It's another thing to clean out the house. And Joshua, early in the morning, did what the Lord said. He brought Israel near, tribe by tribe, and the tribe of Judah was taken. Whew. 11 tribes sighed. Watch the drama here. And he brought the family of Judah near, and he took the family of the Zerahites. And he brought the family of the Zerahites near man by man, and Zabdi was taken. Tribe, clan, family. It's narrowing down. And finally, he brought his household near man by man, and Achan, the son of Carmi, son of Zabdi, son of Zerah, from the tribe of Judah, was taken. Then Joshua, and notice Joshua personally calls this sin out. The Lord does it, but Joshua, he didn't delegate this. Joshua said to Achan, and notice how he rebukes him and exhorts him, but not with a vindictive spirit. When we deal with sin, I'll just say this as an aside. The New Testament tells us to look to ourselves. Because we're sinners, aren't we not? So Joshua, you don't read him saying, and think about it, the whole nation has been stopped. His military campaign has been short-circuited. Men died. You slime bag, get out! No, that doesn't how it read. My son, I implore you, give glory to the Lord, the God of Israel, and give praise to him, and tell me now what you've done. Do not hide it from me. He's firm. He's confrontive. He's reverent. And he implores him, my son, give glory to the Lord. Achan answered Joshua and said, Truly I have sinned. Against the Lord, the God of Israel. And this is what I did. When I saw among the spoil a beautiful mantle from Shinar, and 200 shekels of silver and gold, and a bar of 50 shekels in weight, then I coveted them and took them, and behold, they're concealed in the earth inside my tent with silver underneath it. Now, I just suggest to you, I don't see any flaw in this confession. With the slight exception that in my experience, it's better if someone is internally convicted and comes forward. And Achan had to be found out, and he didn't give any ground. Well, that lot was being cast, you know, until the Lord put his finger on him. But which one of us doesn't relate to that? Now he's called out, and his confession, notice, he says, truly, yes. He doesn't make excuses. Truly, I have sinned. It's hard to say that. I have sinned against the Lord. All sin is against the Lord. Against thee, and thee only I have sinned and done what is wicked in your sight, David confessed in the 51st Psalm. when you're tempted to sin, just remember, you're not sinning against me or your wife, or you're sinning against the Lord. I've sinned against the Lord, the God of Israel. And then he gets specific. This is what I did. I saw, I coveted, I took, and I concealed. That, by the way, is written for our instruction, is it not?
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0: Therefore, the sons of Israel cannot stand before their enemies. They turn their backs before their enemies, for they've become accursed. I will not be with you anymore. Hidden sin breaks fellowship. Hidden sin, verse 15, is a disgraceful thing. They've committed a disgraceful thing. They've transgressed the covenant. Mark it. It's good to use God's vocabulary regarding sin. It's not an affair. It's adultery. It's not a mistake. It's wickedness. Scott, who are you to say wicked? And we don't like that in our culture. And I didn't come to church to be told about my iniquity and my wickedness. You know, see, we know deep down that we ought to use the language God uses regarding sin instead of just saying we struggle, we make mistakes. Now, there's place for that kind of language, don't misunderstand me. But it's good to use the language God uses. It's not a lifestyle choice, it's iniquity. Sin.
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3: An extreme heat warning continues until Tuesday evening. Mostly clear through the night, lows in the upper 60s, a light north wind. Partly to mostly sunny and very hot on Monday, highs around 100. Mostly clear in mid-60s Monday night, sunny and cooler Tuesday, highs in the upper 80s. I'm meteorologist Matthew Harding on KPDQ.
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1: Sometimes people will say, I left my faith because this person that claimed to be a Christian was a hypocrite.
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1: Jesus Christ has never been inconsistent or hypocritical or abandoned me. He's kept all of his promises to me. So regardless of what all y'all do, I'm staying with Jesus and following him to the end. And that's what we all should do.

A ship's captain, approaching a foggy seaport, will navigate based on the light from the lighthouse, not from the light of other boats. Boats drift. Lighthouses stand secure. Do we navigate the life of faith based on the conduct of other believers or based on the one we believe in? What's the hymn say? On Christ the solid rock I stand. All other ground is sinking sand. Today on A New Beginning, Pastor Greg Laurie helps put that objective into practice.

0: Bible and turn to 2 John. If you don't know where it is, it's right after 1 John and right before 3 John. And the title of my message is P.S. I Love You. Before we dive in, let me just quickly review some of the things we learned in 1 John. 1 John was written to give assurance to believers who were having doubts about their faith. Have you ever doubted if you're really a Christian? Have you ever doubted your salvation? Have you ever wondered, do I know for sure I'm going to go to heaven? Because you think, how could a person who says they're a Christian have just said the thing I just said? How could a person who claims to be a Christian have done the thing I just did? Am I really a Christian? Well, 1 John was written so you could know that you have assurance of salvation. He says in 1 John 5:13, I've written this to you who believe in the name of the Son of God, so you may know that you have eternal life. He didn't say so you may feel like you have eternal life. Your salvation is not based on your feelings. It's based on what Christ did for you at the cross. It's not based on what you do. It's based on what he did. And the Bible promises that God, who began a good work in you, will complete it under the day of Jesus Christ. You see, salvation is God's work from beginning to end. He's the author and he's the finisher of your faith. I don't know about you, but sometimes I start projects I don't finish. Like my office will get really cluttered and I'll say, it's time to clean the office. And I'll start sorting things out and putting them in little piles. And I'm almost done putting everything in its proper place, but I'll just leave a few things out. And then those turn into the new messes again. So I don't always finish what I start. Isn't it great that God finishes what he begins? Can you imagine him saying, I'm going to save that person right there. I'm going to transform them. I'm going to do an amazing, I'm done with them. I'm moving on. Just here. Wait, what? You know. He completes what he starts. So your salvation is complete. Now, 2 John, starting in verse 1, he writes, the elder to the elect lady and her children, whom I love in truth. And not only I, but also all those who have known the truth because of the truth which abides in us and will be with us forever. Grace, mercy, and peace be with you all from God the Father and from the Lord Jesus Christ, the Son of the Father, in truth and love. God wants us to walk in truth and love. You really can't have one without the other. So if I see something in a fellow Christian's life that is harmful to them or dragging them down, the Bible tells me I should speak the truth in love. So it comes down to this. Truth anchors us, but love moves us. Truth gives us the message. Love gives us the method. We need to speak the truth in love. Now we shift gears to 3 John. Coming to Christ is life-changing. Continuing with Christ is life-sustaining. Look at 3 John 1. John says, I rejoice greatly, brothers, as you testified of your faith that's in you, as you walk in the truth. And I love this. I have no greater joy than to know my children walk in truth. That's so true. No greater joy. You know, people have asked me, have you ever thought about just being a full-time evangelist and not being a pastor? Look, I love to preach the gospel, and it's a privilege to go to a stadium and proclaim the gospel and to see a lot of people come forward. That's very exciting. But the greatest joy I find in my life is not doing that. The greatest joy I find in my life is standing behind this pulpit and preaching to you as your pastor. It's true. You say, Greg, you're just pandering to us. True. No, actually I'm not. I'm telling you the truth. This is where I find my greatest joy. It's great to see people come to Christ. Yes. But it's even greater to see people grow in Christ and to see lives transformed and then to see generations of people, where I think of families here that their grandparents served, and maybe they've gone on to be with the Lord, and the parents and the children and then their children, and I see it just being passed on. That brings me the greatest joy. And seeing my own son, Jonathan, in ministry today, that brings me great joy. It really does. Whatever my legacy is, the greatest thing I hope to leave behind is just people who have come to Christ and have grown in Christ. C.H. Spurgeon put it this way, and he said this to me personally. He didn't. A lot of you don't even know who C.H. Spurgeon is, but he was a British preacher for many years ago. He said this, and I quote, "A good character is the best tombstone. Those who love you and were helped by you will remember you. So carve your name on hearts, not on marble," end quote. Well said.
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0: You know, I've heard people describe a trip to Israel as seeing the Bible actually come to life. Hey, everybody, Greg Laurie. And I've been to Israel many times, and I've led a lot of tours, and I have to say that's absolutely true. Listen, when you're walking on the same stones that Jesus himself walked on, well, that's something that's enriching to your faith. It's not just a travel experience. It actually energizes and enhances your study of the Bible. Think of it this way. It's a vacation with a purpose. And we're going to be taking a tour of Israel April 6 to 15, 2027. 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
1: 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Well, we're studying the wisdom of 3 John today in Pastor Greg's message called P.S. I Love You. Let's continue.
0: Next point, there are real and fake believers in the church. There's real ones and there's fake ones. 3 John 1:9. I wrote to the church about this, but Diotrephes, who loves to be the leader, refuses to have anything to do with us. Can you imagine? Who's this Diotrephes dude? He wants nothing to do with the apostle John, who personally walked with Jesus. He loves to be the leader, says John. When I come, I'll report some of the things he's doing and the evil accusations he's making against us. This guy's making evil accusations against the apostles. And not only does he refuse to welcome the traveling teachers, he tells others not to help them. And when they do help, he puts them out of the church. Dear friend, don't let this bad example influence you. Follow only what is good. Remember those that do good. Prove that they are God's children. And those who do evil, prove they do not know God. One of the greatest criticisms of the church is hypocrisy, right? Too many hypocrites in the church. And I've often said, if you find a hypocrite-free church, don't join it because you'll ruin it. Every church has hypocrites. And let's be honest, every one of us has moments of hypocrisy. No exceptions. But we have to consider something else. Jesus told a parable about the wheat and the tares. And the tare is very similar to the wheat. And the story he told is a farmer went out to sow wheat. And then he had an enemy that sowed tares next to the wheat. Initially, both the wheat and the tare look the same. But as time passes, it's revealed that one is bearing fruit and the other is not. So the point he is making is in our churches, there will be true and false believers. There'll be people that genuinely know the Lord and people that don't. So sometimes people will say, I left my faith because of hypocrisy. That leader was a hypocrite, or this person that claimed to be a Christian was a hypocrite. Were they? Or were they actually never a believer to even begin with? What if they were a satanic plant? What if it was all a strategy from the devil to put these fake people in who sat next to us in our pews and sang the same songs with us and gave in the same offering and even amened at the right times in the sermons, but never were real believers to begin with? And then we actually walked away from our faith because of that tear among the wheat. Then I would say that was a very clever strategy on the devil's part. I think people sometimes walk away from the faith, not because they saw so-called hypocrisy, but because they didn't want the faith to start with, and that became their convenient excuse. I'm not justifying hypocrisy, but I'm saying there's fakes out there. So let's get them and throw them out. Like Diotrephes. He was throwing out the wrong people. That's a problem with him. But Jesus said, no, that's not for you to sort out. That'll be sorted out in the judgment. So I don't need to worry about who the tare is. Are you a tare? Look to the person next to you. Are you a tare? Are you a fake? No, the question you should say is, am I a fake? I don't want to be the fake. Remember when Jesus said, one of you is going to betray me? What did the disciples say? Is it me, Lord? I love that. Is it me? You would have thought they all would have pointed in unison at Judas Iscariot. It's him, isn't it? We always knew it was him. We all wore white robes and he wore a black leather one with his wallet on a chain. No, they didn't know it was Judas. Is it me? So instead of pointing fingers and saying, is it him or is it her? Make sure it's not you. Remember the story when Jesus was talking to Peter and John and said that John was going to live longer than Peter. And Peter didn't really like that idea. And he said, well, what about this man? Jesus said, what is it to you? Follow me. The point of it is simply this. You just take care of yourself and just make sure that you are walking with me. Listen, Jesus Christ is who I signed up to follow over 50 years ago. Jesus Christ has never failed me. Jesus Christ has never been inconsistent or hypocritical or abandoned me. He's kept all of his promises to me. So regardless of what all y'all do, I'm staying with Jesus and following him to the end. And that's what we all should do. As the old song says, though none go with me, still I will follow. I want others to follow him, but my focus should be on my own relationship with God. My last point, one of the weirdest points I've ever made. Try to write this down, I dare you. Be a Demetrius, not a Diotrephes. Be a Demetrius, not a Diotrephes. Let me explain. Remember I mentioned Diotrephes in verse 9? He says, I wrote to the church about this, but Diotrephes, who loves to be the leader, refuses to have anything to do with us. So here's the thing. It'd be really cool to have your name written in an epistle to be read for all church history, unless your name was Diotrephes, and it's not such a good thing. But if your name is Demetrius, it's a great thing. So John writes about Diotrephes, then he talks about this other guy, Demetrius. 3 John 1:12. Everyone speaks highly of Demetrius, as does the truth itself. We ourselves say the same thing for him, and you know we speak the truth. What a great reputation Demetrius has. So who are you? Are you a Demetrius or a Diotrephes? Demetrius had a good testimony. Diotrephes had a poor one. Demetrius was respected by everyone. John says, everyone speaks highly of him. Diotrephes was rebuked by John the Apostle for being divisive and proud. Demetrius was welcoming and faithful. Diotrephes kicked people out of the church and drove them away. Demetrius was a bridge builder. Diotrephes was a bridge burner. Are you a Demetrius or are you a Diotrephes? So let's wrap this up and conclude. What have we learned? Number one, walk in truth and love. Number two, support God's people and God's work. Number three, be a bridge builder, not a bridge burner. Number four, leave a godly legacy. Fifth and lastly, don't be a Diotrephes, be a Demetrius. The ultimate example of truth and love was Jesus. He was the very truth. He said, I am the way, the truth, and the life. And it all came together at the cross when he died there in our place. And I close with this question. Do you know that you will go to heaven when you die? If you don't, you need to know this. You say, well, how can I know? By accepting that Christ paid the price for you, shedding his blood, and it is completed, purchased, and finished. From the cross of Calvary, Jesus cried one word, and that word was, it is finished. That's how it's translated, but it's from the root word tetelestai. He said, tetelestai, or it is finished, or it is accomplished, or it is completed. He did it all for you. And you need to say, Lord, thank you for that, and I believe in you. But there's somebody I'm talking to here that doesn't have this assurance, but you can have it. Listen, Jesus is coming back again. And I ask you, if he came back today, would you be ready to meet him? What if death knocked on your door today? Would you know you would go to heaven? If not, respond to this opportunity that I'm going to give to you as we pray. Let's all pray. Father, I pray for any person here or any person watching or listening, wherever they are, if they don't know that they're saved, if they don't know with certainty they'll go to heaven, if they don't know with confidence that they're ready for your return, help them to come to you now, we pray. Amen.

0: 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And if you'd like to make a change today in your relationship with the Lord, Pastor Greg will help you in just a moment before we wrap up today here on A New Beginning. 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I Love You. 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Well, Pastor Greg, we're so happy to make available your revealing book called Jesus Revolution. And we can even include a copy of the film of the same name. Let me read you a comment we received. This listener wrote, "My husband and I took my 86-year-old father to see the movie. Before it started, I handed him some tissue. He asked, why? I told him he would probably get emotional during the movie because that was the era of his salvation. Well, Dad chuckled at me, you know, as 86-year-old fathers are likely to do. But when the movie was over, he had used up all the tissue. Thank you very much. I thought, what a great example of how that movie has touched many, many people. It touched me. I used up some tissue. It was a very moving film, and so is the book called Jesus Revolution.
1: Yes. Well, I'm thankful the movie got through to him. You know, it's interesting how people of all ages love it. Older folks remember it. But then younger people connect to it as though it's current. And when we were making the film, even though this is a period piece set in the 70s, I said to the director, John Irwin, we need to do this in a way where it feels current and contemporary. And as I've spoken to so many young people who've been moved by it, I can see that we hit the mark. So 86-year-old man, young people, across the generational lines, it touched people. And we're thankful for that. It's a story of the last great spiritual awakening in America called the Jesus Movement or the Jesus Revolution. And it's a book called Jesus Revolution, written with Ellen Vaughn, a prolific, outstanding writer that goes into the backdrop of the time, the culture, things that were happening historically, as well as the incredible move of God and how it actually came about. You know, it's been said the fame of revival spreads the flame of revival. So our hope was if we told a revival story through the book and then through the film, our prayer was that it would inspire another spiritual awakening. And we have seen revival-like things come as a result of people seeing this film. So we're praying that God will continue to use it. So if you haven't read the book, I want to send you a copy for your gift of any size. Whatever you send, we will respond and say thanks by rushing you your copy of the Jesus Revolution book. And for our friends that are extra generous, we're going to send you, in addition to the Jesus Revolution book, a box of Milk Duds. No, I'm joking. I don't know about you, but when I go to the movies, I like to eat Milk Duds and popcorn. 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
0: 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Well, Pastor Greg, you've mentioned before how someone can become a Christian with just a simple prayer.
1: True.
0: Maybe somebody would like to do that right now. Could you help them with that?
1: Sure, I'd love to. A simple prayer is right. In fact, I would like to just pray a prayer, and I would ask you to pray it after me right now. Pray these words, Lord Jesus, I know that I am a sinner, but I also know that you are the Savior because you died on the cross for my sin and you rose again from the dead. Jesus, come into my life and forgive me of every sin I've ever committed. I choose to follow you from this moment forward. Thank you for hearing this prayer. Thank you for answering this prayer, Lord. And I pray all of this in Jesus' name. Amen. If you just prayed that prayer and meant it, I want you to know on the authority of Scripture, God Almighty has heard your prayer and he will answer this prayer. You are now a newly minted child of God. So congratulations. You've made the right decision and welcome to the family of God. I want to send you a special gift because of that prayer you've just prayed. It's called the New Believer's Growth Packet. And in it is a copy of the New Testament in a very understandable translation called the New Living Translation. 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And welcome to the family of God.
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3: 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We have Pastor Brett Metter coming up next in today's Word, and then we have Focus on the Family with Jim Daly at 7. 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
4: weather. The really hot weather continues today with that big high pressure system parked over our area. Mix of sun and clouds, upper 90s for the afternoon high. We have an extreme heat warning in effect. Partly cloudy in mid-60s overnight. Not as hot on Tuesday, sunny in mid-80s. I'm meteorologist Steve Hamilton on KPDQ.
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12: One day everyone will need to give account for what they did with the knowledge of Jesus Christ and the truth of Jesus Christ. You might say, yeah, Brett, but they had miracles back then to prove. But we've learned that miracles never really produce real faith. 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
12: Faith comes by hearing, and hearing by the word of God. 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Professing themselves to be wise. 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
13: In Acts chapter 4, the early church faced opposition after God heals a lame man. Yet having been brought before the grieving religious leaders, Peter and John stood boldly, refusing to stay silent about Jesus Christ. And despite the Sadducees' unwillingness to believe what they saw and heard was true, Pastor Brett Metter assures God was glorified in today's word.
12: Acts chapter 4, verse 1 is where we'll begin. And as they spake unto the people, the priests and the captain of the temple, the Sadducees, came upon them, being grieved that they taught the people and preached through Jesus the resurrection from the dead. And they laid hands on them and put them in hold unto the next day, for it was now eventide. Howbeit, many of them which heard the word believed, and the number of the men was about 5,000. And it came to pass on the morrow that their rulers and elders and scribes, and Annas the high priest, Caiaphas, and John, and Alexander, and as many as were of the kindred of the high priest were gathered together at Jerusalem. And when they had set them in the midst, they asked, by what power or by what name have you done this? And Peter, filled with the Holy Ghost, said to them, you rulers of the people and elders of Israel, if we this day be examined of a good deed done to the impotent man, by what means he has made whole, be it known unto you all and to all the people of Israel that by the name of Jesus Christ of Nazareth, whom you crucified, whom God raised from the dead, even by him doth this man stand here before you whole. This is the stone which was set at naught of you builders, which has become the head of the corner. Neither is there salvation in any other, for there is none other name under heaven given among men whereby we must be saved. Now when they saw the boldness of Peter and John and perceived that they were unlearned and ignorant men, they marveled, and they took knowledge of them that they had been with Jesus. And beholding the man, which was healed, standing with them, they could say nothing against it. What a story. And really, this chapter, I think, kind of breaks into maybe four sections. The first section is verses 1 through 14. And it's really, the apostles defending the name of Jesus Christ. And defending the name of Jesus is something, you know, you might say, well, do we really as Christians need to defend? But if it is true, what Peter's saying, and it is, there's no other name under heaven whereby men can be saved, then that's a name that we should be proclaiming. We should be proclaiming the name. And there are those who would disparage the name of Jesus. And I think it's right for them to defend the name of Jesus. They're saying, by what name do you do this? By what authority? And we have quite a clash of emotions here. We've got a clash of the grieved religious leaders. They're grieved right here in verse 2, being grieved that they taught the people and preached through Jesus the resurrection from the dead. You know, when you see people grieving, in this case, they're grieving for something that they're unwilling to believe, unwilling to know when it comes to truth. They're grieved on one side, but the thing that's interesting about these guys, they know the truth, but they're not willing to acknowledge it. What about people and their ideologies and worldviews? Are they grieved? And is it because they're unwilling to just acknowledge the truth? I think we're going to see kind of a similarity in some ways. I think the truth causes us to rejoice. In fact, 1 Corinthians 13 says, love rejoices in the truth. But the opposite is true. You know, people that don't love the truth, they're not going to be rejoicing. And they tend to be kind of grouchy people. Mark my words, that's what's going on right here. These people are not willing to grab onto the truth. The key is to find the truth. And what does the Bible say? Jesus said, I am the way, the truth, and the life. No man comes to the Father but by me. So this is really what we're going to see is these disciples, they're going to be pointing back to Jesus. There's no other name under heaven by which men can be saved, defending the name of Jesus. And then the rest of the chapter, I'll break it down quickly here. The second section is the council, the Sanhedrin, opposing the name of Jesus. That's verses 15 through 22. Then we're going to see the church calling on the name of Jesus, verses 23 through 30. And then the fourth part of the chapter is just a report of what happens after those first three things happened. Then there's kind of a final report in verses 31 through 37. So number one point is just that apostles defending the name of Jesus Christ. And I love how we're already seeing in this the boldness of the apostles. And that's what's required of you and me, to be bold. Remember we saw in Proverbs 28, you know, it says that the wicked flee when no one's pursuing, but the righteous are as bold as a lion. And I challenged us as a church, and me personally, I feel challenged to be more bold in the things of Jesus. That's the key. I think of some people in history. One such guy was Hugh Latimer. He was lived in the 1500s during the Reformation era. Hugh Latimer once preached before King Henry the Eighth. Henry was greatly displeased by the boldness of Latimer's sermon that he gave, and he said he needed to preach the following Sunday and apologize for the offense of being too bold. And the next Sunday, after reading his text from the scripture, he began this sermon like this. He said, and I quote, Hugh Latimer, speaking of himself, dost thou know before whom thou today speak? To the high and mighty monarch, the king's most

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5: We noticed that he spent time with Jesus, even as his enemies noted they were unlearned and ignorant men, verse 13, but marveled and took knowledge of them that they had been with Jesus. If you're spending time with Jesus and you're filled with the Spirit, then you can be bold and the Lord will go before you, even as he does right here. And so we see where, you know, there's two reasons they have nothing to say, the Sanhedrin, the religious leaders. Two reasons. One, because they saw that they were unlearned and ignorant men, and yet they'd somehow been with Jesus. That was something notable to them. But then the second component was the guy that was healed, standing there as a testimony, and they could say, it says, nothing against it. They could say nothing against it. So what did they try to say against it? Well, that's where we pick it up to the second section of this chapter. There in verses 15 through 22, and that's the council opposing the name of Jesus. Let's pick it up in verse 15. And there it says, but when they had commanded them to go aside out of the council, they conferred among themselves, saying, what shall we do with these men, or to these men? For that indeed a notable miracle hath been done by them is manifest to all of them that dwell in Jerusalem, and we cannot deny it. Man, we can't deny this miracle that everybody knows, the crippled guy from the gate beautiful. You know, their hearts were so hard against Jesus that they wouldn't take or receive the obvious truth and believe. You know, there's a logic here that if you're careful, you'd say, well, man, there's a guy who's crippled from the mother's womb, and now he's walking and leaping and praising God. Maybe we should believe in this. But that's not even part of their thinking at all. It's all just, they're so set in their ways. You know, who is this? Sadly, this is oftentimes the person that's hardened against Jesus. You know, the hard-hearted person. And even though the truth is staring them in the face, they will not give in. They will not give up their hard-heartedness. So, you know, this will be true for everyone at some point. One day, everyone will need to give account for what they did with the knowledge of Jesus Christ and the truth of Jesus Christ. You might say, yeah, Brett, but they had miracles back then to prove. But we've learned that miracles never really produce real faith. It's the word that produces faith. Faith comes by hearing, and hearing by the word of God. In fact, we see great things today too, by the way. Let me show you in Romans chapter 1, verse 17. It says, for therein is the righteousness of God revealed from faith to faith. As it is written, the just shall live by faith. For the wrath of God is revealed from heaven against all ungodliness and unrighteousness of men who hold the truth in unrighteousness, because that which may be known of God is manifest in them, for God has showed it unto them. Now, did you notice what Paul's saying there to the Romans? He's saying there's people that hold the truth, but in unrighteousness. That's exactly what we're seeing here. They know the truth. They know that Jesus is the one who is the name that Peter heals this guy. The guy's standing there. They can't deny it. They can't say anything against it. But so unwilling in unrighteousness are they, unwilling to believe what is true. And that is that hard-heartedness. Keep that phrase, who hold the truth in unrighteousness, kind of in the back of your mind. But if we keep reading here, because that's just verse 19. It goes on in verse 20. It says, for the invisible things of him from creation, from the creation of the world, are clearly seen, being understood by the things that are made, even his eternal power and Godhead, so that they are without excuse. Because that when they knew God, they glorified him not as God, neither were thankful, but became vain in their foolish imaginations, and their foolish heart was darkened. Professing themselves to be wise, they became as fools. Boy, you know, sadly, this is a heartbreaker, but this section of scripture so much personifies today. People of the world today that are hardened against God, and they're unwilling to put their foolish imaginations and their own professing to be wise, they've really become fools in setting that aside. Here's the saddest part. It says, for, you know, there's no excuse for them. You won't have an excuse. Well, what if they didn't hear the gospel? What if a person never heard, you know, a sermon? Do you know they're even there without excuse? Because of what it says here, for the invisible things of him from the creation of the world are clearly seen.

0: be understood by the things that are made, that's us, even his eternal power and Godhead, so that they are without excuse. What makes someone not believe? Professing themselves to be wise. That's just pride. Just pridefulness. Their want to sin. They were vain in their imaginations. That's just a desire to sin. And their stubbornness there. Pride, their desire for sin, stubbornness. When their foolish heart was darkened, when they knew God, they glorified him not as God. You know, even creation speaks of his glory. That's why, by the way, the creation issue versus evolution, say, or any other theory about origins is such a big deal. Why do you Christians have to die on that battlefield of creationism? People ask me that. There's a lot of Christians who will come up and say, well, Brad, I'm a theistic evolutionist. That's someone who believes that God created the universe and the laws of nature and the living things, but he did it with billions and billions of years of evolution. And that's what it is. You're a Christian. He says God created heaven, but you just don't take the Bible literally when it says he created it in 6 days and on the seventh day he rested. You don't like that part, so you rip it out of the Bible. Even though the Bible says that. Oh, Brett, I can't take those literal creation days. I believe science. Can I just say, be careful. If you use the scientific method and you're careful with that, you'll be shocked at how evolution is full of holes. If you use the scientific method. Sadly, that's gone out the window for so many things, especially so-called science. The Bible even says, you know, that science will be falsely so-called in the last days. That's interesting. It's almost like the Bible condones science. Some of the greatest scientists, and even the scientific method, was invented by Christians who were scientists. But when it comes to Christians who were scientists, like Isaac Newton and others who believe the Bible and use the Bible to come to their conclusions, you know, the world will never give the believers in God the credit that's due there. But what's interesting is the ones that came up with the scientific method, the very same scientists that have used that for hundreds of years now are bailing off. And they're saying things as if they're a matter of fact, like global warming and stuff like that, climate change, so-called science. It's something we're seeing today. People are making stuff up. One of the things that they painfully tried to make up is this idea of evolution, billions of years and an accidental set of circumstances. It went from just nothing to all this complexity that we see. Now, even that is sort of hard for some people even now to believe. If you're a logical person, a great explosion turning into this great complexity that we're seeing with our own eyes right now, I would say not in a billion years. That's too lucky. Yeah, it's a fortuitous set of circumstances. That's what they call it. So it's more than that. So some people are moving more toward the idea of intelligent design. Now, be careful, Christians, because there's Christians arguing for intelligent design. And that's, I get it. I understand. But sometimes if you leave out the designer part, then the world's minds still are running wild. There are those who are saying, yeah, we got to get off the evolution bandwagon. And so they say aliens. Aliens planted the seed of life. Because there's obviously evolutionary logic is out the window. So somebody had to design us. It must have been aliens. There's another one that's gaining steam right now. Have you heard about the self-creating universe hypothesis? Or cosmic self-simulation hypothesis? It's basically that humans created humans. So what it is, simple explanation, is we humans grow so advanced that we can create life. And through a time warp, loop quantum cosmology, or casual loop theory, we're the ones who invented ourselves creating life. Once we got smart enough, we went through the cosmic quantum loop. Is that starting to make sense to you at all? No, that first bag of Bolognians right there. In other words, you know, the belief that we are gods that created ourselves, I'm not sure you can get more vain in your imagination than that. Vain in their imaginations, becoming fools. When really the Bible says in the beginning, God created the heavens and the earth. He spoke the worlds into existence. That's starting to look better and better if you just logically look at it. The reason we spend so much time as Christians talking about that issue is because that's the issue that's going to be your indictment against you. If you are a person who says, I don't believe in God, or I don't believe in what the Bible says. The Bible says of itself that even creation speaks of God's clearly seen, you know, glory, invisible things of him from creation, so that they are without an excuse. Notice it's this idea in our text here, they couldn't deny the miracle of healing of the crippled man, but they hold the truth in unrighteousness. That's that Romans 1:18 scripture. Now, by the way, there's a couple other freebies here that are kind of interesting. Did you notice that Peter talked about Jesus and how he rose, you know, not only did they crucify him, but he rose from the dead. Did you notice they never denied that Jesus rose from the grave? This is interesting to me. You think they say, well, you got to stop talking about this Jesus mumbo jumbo. And by the way, he never really rose from the grave. You'd think they'd say that, but they didn't. Nowhere do these guys admit or try to persuade that Jesus did not rise from the dead. You'd think they would have come up with something to deny that. That would be the end of Christianity if they could prove it, a body or some evidence of tampering or the Romans or something, but none of them produced that. So they never said, don't say Jesus rose from the grave because he didn't. And then here's proof. They didn't say that. They just say, don't say Jesus rose from the grave. We see that when it says in verse 16, saying, what shall we do with these men? For a notable miracle is done in them. This is what they couldn't deny. That's the bottom line. But verse 17, it says, now this is, you know, things getting heated up here. Verse 17, but that it spread no further among the people, let us straitly threaten them that they speak henceforth to no man in this name. And they called them and commanded them not to speak at all, nor teach in the name of Jesus. Now, question, is there ever a time to break the law? This is an interesting question, isn't it? You know, these guys are the rulers of the land. Now, you know, when you read Peter's epistles, Peter's going to talk about how we're to obey the laws of the land. It's funny how this idea of not doing, you know, Peter's not going to abide by these mandates. I use those terms sort of laughingly. There's a point where you will break the law. This is one of those, you know, times where Peter's going to say, I'm not doing what you're going to say. Wait till chapter 5. He's going to let him have it even harder than what we see here. But so the debate kind of turns hostile. They start threatening, and they threaten them that they speak not in this name, the name of Jesus. And they called them and commanded them not to speak or teach at all in the name of Jesus. But verse 19, this is where it gets interesting. Verse 19, it says, but Peter and John answered and said unto them, whether it be right in the sight of God to hearken unto you more than unto God, judge ye. Like, you can judge whether it's right for us to listen to God or listen to you. For we cannot but speak the things which we have seen and heard. Don't you love this? If you're afraid to speak the name of Jesus where you are, at your office or school, if you're one of those afraid, would you mark this verse in your Bible? Verse 20, mark it well, for we cannot but speak the things which we have seen and heard. What did they see and hear? They saw Jesus, who was resurrected from the grave, and they knew that he was the Messiah. And if you know that Jesus is the Messiah, we cannot but tell people what we've seen and heard. I love what Peter says here. It's very logical. But verse 21, so when they had further threatened them, so they continued to threaten them more, they let them go, finding nothing how they might punish them because of the people, for all men glorified God for that which was done. For the man was above 40 years old on whom this miracle of healing was showed. So this is interesting. You know, they could have done anything that they wanted to, but they said the evidence is too great. We're not going to not talk about Jesus. And don't you love it? It's kind of like they had nothing they could do. What are they going to say? The multitudes believe that the guy was crippled for 40 years. So this is where we learn that this guy had been crippled from the womb for 40 years. You say, Brett, that's a long time. That's a long time. But there was this timing and a plan that God had for this man, and 40 years was the mark. Have you ever wondered, you know, so often, you know, we wonder, Lord, why aren't you working in my life? I've been praying. I've been believing. Where are you, Lord? Have you ever felt that way where you're wishing the Lord would intervene or step in or help your problem? And maybe you've been waiting for 40 minutes. Oh man, 40 minutes, maybe 40 days. But what I would say is the Lord has a timing, and he makes all things beautiful in his time. This guy probably thought, it's strange. Why am I crippled for 40 years? And then all of a sudden, the Lord heals me. It was for a time just like this. This guy was going to be healed and used.
1: 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And there's much more to come in this verse-by-verse study that continues next time. And stay right there as Pastor Brett will join me to help with a question that many Christians struggle with. But first, our teacher, Brett Metter, is the senior pastor of Athey Creek Church in the Portland suburb of West Lynn, Oregon. 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All right, I have Pastor Brett with me. Reading God's Word, the Bible, is obviously very important for Christians to grow in their faith.
2: Yes.
1: But what about a person who struggles finding the time? Brett, what advice can you share with that person, where to start and how to remain consistent in reading God's Word?
2: I think I'd like to encourage people to start with low pressure. How do you eat an elephant? One bite at a time. I think the Bible is so huge and people feel like, well, I've got to read a lot. And I've noticed there's a lot of people, even with dyslexia or comprehension issues, and they just throw it out and say, I can't read the whole Bible. But I would encourage you, start small. Start with just say, I'm going to read 3 verses every day. Or, if you're a good reader, 1 chapter a day. And I wouldn't start in Leviticus. I would maybe start in the Gospel of John. What a beautiful expression of Christ and the Gospel of Jesus Christ. So start in John. Some people start in Genesis, but that's a heavy lift. But it is interesting, but take your time. And I think day by day, daily in the Word. Remember, the people of Israel would get up in the morning. They're in the wilderness wanderings, and they'd see manna in the morning. And they got manna daily. And what happened if they tried to store up the manna? It would grow worms and get stale and ugly and moldy. And what they needed to do is daily get fresh food. I think that's what we need from the Word of God. Just to daily take small bites and see how the Lord might just use that. But the Word will always reward you.
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4: Really hot weather continues today with that big high pressure system parked over our area. Mix of sun and clouds, upper 90s for the afternoon high. We have an extreme heat warning in effect. Partly cloudy and mid-60s overnight. Not as hot on Tuesday, sunny in mid-80s. I'm meteorologist Steve Hamilton on KPDQ.
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6: Whenever a person is involved in a car wreck, there is tearing of muscle and ligaments, which are called soft tissue injuries. These injuries will heal, but how they heal is the crucial factor. If allowed to heal on its own, these will heal with scar tissue, making a person more susceptible to recurring symptoms and future re-injuries. The good news is that if treated properly, these injuries can heal with normal tissue. 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
6: And one of the goals we should have as a nation, especially for 250 more continuous years of God's amazing grace on this nation, is we must embrace the reality that there's only one truth. Mm. And it is embedded in the gospel of Jesus Christ.
3: That's a bold insight from Senator Tim Scott about the Judeo-Christian values that have guided America from the beginning as a nation. And the Founding Fathers set us on a path toward true north. And as we celebrate 250 years, our prayer is we don't lose our way. Well, welcome to Focus on the Family with Jim Daly. I'm John Fuller.
5: You know, John, we can't deny the powerful role that the Christian faith has had in our founding as a nation, in our development as a nation. For those that can't see that or don't bother to study it, it's self-evident. I mean, the Founding Fathers, they had a deep dependence on deity. Most were Christians and found their faith in Christ. And it is part of why they structured the government the way they did, separations of power. It's because they knew that the heart of man was evil. And if we have power, it corrupts us. Mm-hmm. And Senator Scott has captured that great theme in his book called One Nation, Always Under God, where he's provided inspiring snapshots of men and women who lived with conviction, courage, sacrifice, helping to shape our country into what it is today. I so look forward to everybody hearing this conversation. It is good.
3: Yeah, and it includes his personal story, which is fascinating. It's very hopeful. And you had this conversation with Senator Scott for your podcast, Refocus with Jim Daly. Senator Scott represents the state of South Carolina. And let's go ahead and listen on today's episode of Focus on the Family with Jim Daly.
5: Senator Scott, it is so good to have you back at Focus on the Family, even though it's virtual, but here at Refocus as well. Thanks for being with me.
6: Well, thank you, Jim. It's good to be with you. I certainly love sitting next to you in wonderful Colorado Springs and enjoying time together. But as iron sharpens iron, we'll have to do it over a distance.
5: You know what's what people need to know? I remember the first time we met. I'm not sure you'll recall this, but it was at Reagan Airport. And we sat, I think, and had a bite to eat together, along with my colleague, Tim Gegline, who worked in the Bush administration. And I remember when you left, I just said to Tim, that is like the greatest guy. He's just a regular guy doing incredible things. And it seems like to me, the Lord, you have an anointing, is how we would say it in the Christian community. It's like the Lord's hand has been on you since you were a child.
6: Well, I certainly am thankful for praying. You know, we look at the book of Timothy and we see his grandmother and his mother, Eunice and Lois. And for me, it was my grandmother, Louita, and my mother, Frances, who sowed seeds very early in my existence, so much so that I think God always honors the prayers of those who go before us. But as a result of that, I have been a man and at that point a boy who understood the importance of church. Now, church is not being a Christian, but it is a good foundation to start from. And so around age of 11, I first walked down the the aisle of the Baptist Church, Morris Street Baptist Church in Charleston, and gave my life to Christ. But it wasn't until I was 18, 7 years later, that I understood Lord and Savior. And I got to tell you, as a guy who has done it fairly inconsistently for a long time, the older I get, the more I appreciate the sovereign hand of God on my life. And I was writing about that this morning, Jim, in my prayer journal, that without my permission, God has done the most remarkable things that I thought impossible. God has made possible, to include getting married, becoming a senator, and living my mama's America dream. It's amazing what God will do if you give him permission to really take over your life. And I keep taking it back, Jim. I gotta tell you the truth.
7: Yeah, that's the problem with us.
6: Aye.
7: We keep taking it back. Hey, let me ask you a question. Just a few weeks ago, I was in Charleston. I haven't spent a lot of time there, but we have a great donor base in that community. And we had dinner at a donor's home. It was beautiful. And we had probably about, 20, 25 couples there. But here's the thing I wanted to mention, and it kind of moves into the direction I wanted to take the conversation. As we were headed back out toward the airport, we went in front of, I believe, the historic building where the slave trade began.
6: Bond Street.
7: Yeah, I snapped a couple of pictures of it, and I thought, what a monumental location. This is where the first slaves were sold as slaves, as I understand it. And they've preserved the building, and you can take a tour of that in Charleston. But that aims right at the core point that any institution of man is imperfect. But when you look at where America has come over these last 250 years, you are evidence, my friend, of a country that is improving. And you're part of that great improvement, that the fact that minority folks can rise and be senators and be governors and be president with President Obama. I may not agree with all of the policies, but that was a proud day. I was proud of my country when we elected the first black president. But speak to it from your unique vantage point. My goodness.
6: Well, I will say without any question that I am, when I say I'm living my mother's American dream, in so many ways, my grandfather's as well. My story is a story of cotton to Congress. I mean, it starts back with my youngest memories of the Deep South being a segregated place where we had the KKK walking through the streets of Charleston, where my brother, when he was in high school, I was in the eighth grade, there was a race riot at my high school. And then 4 years later, I'm elected to student government president. One of the things that I find to be remarkable about the story of America is that MLK, Martin Luther King Jr., got it right, that the arc of the moral universe bends towards justice. And we are probably the poster child of justice as a nation. All across the world, people stop and wonder what makes America so unique. And how is my story, a kid born in the Deep South in the 1960s, how do I become the Congress member for the city where the Civil War started? And how do I become a United States Senator for the state that really helped during the Civil War times? The answer is simple. It's the grace of God and the evolution of the Southern heart. It is on display everywhere you are willing to look, that God's infinite wisdom is deposited in the hearts and minds of men and women. And when we respond to his call, the most remarkable things happen. We actually look back at our founding fathers, and we say that when they wrote these words, we hold these truths to be self-evident, that all men are created equal and, frankly, endowed by a creator with unalienable rights. That proposition is rare on the earth. And when we live up to our highest ideal as Christians and as Americans, we find that our compass points towards true north, and we don't become colorblind because God did not intend that to be so. But we understand that every single human has inherent value because they come from God. And when we treat each other that way, Jim, the most remarkable thing happens. Even a guy like me, Tim Scott, gets elected to the United States Senate because people in my community decided to judge me not on the color of my skin, but on the content of my character that was framed through a Southern experience where people, very disjointed people from different communities, different walks of life, different complexions, different amount of melanin in your skin, so to speak, came together to help me, A, understand the value of prayer, B, understand that faith without works is dead, and C, to apply God's way instead of my way.
7: Yeah.
6: And it humbled me after it broke me, and then God rebuilt me. And that story is available all across the country, but I, without doubt,
7: that's the redemption.
6: Having it happen in Charleston, South Carolina is one of the most powerful things.
7: Yeah.
6: And to be a part of it.
7: Yeah, it's so true. And I think the sooner we can get on that highway, the highway of true north, as you said, the better off we're going to be. Listen, I want to cover, I know we got some time limitations, some of the great stories that you captured here in your book, One Nation, Always Under God, which I love that twist, by the way. But one of those stories was Samuel Davies. And
6: yes.
7: Let's go to him. It's colonial period. Who was he and what did he do?
6: Well, Samuel Davies was a fantastic preacher who understood the profound impact that the gospel of Jesus Christ had had in his life, was having in America, and wanted to continue to see it expand. One of the reasons why I included his story in the book, One Nation, Always Under God, is I want to make sure that our reference point begins and ends with the gospel. It doesn't begin, like we just talked about, it doesn't begin or end with my experience in South Carolina or your experience today living in Colorado. It only starts and finishes with the gospel. And so when we understand that, we should be able to compare notes against what we're experiencing and what the gospel says is true. When that happens as a nation, we stay on the right course. When we, this is where I think we get in trouble. We're all going to sin and fall short. That's just a fact. That's why we have Jesus as our Savior.
7: Right.
6: But when you start calling wrong right, I think you bring about something that is akin to the judgment that we do not want to see. Mm-hmm. I think we have to be very, very careful not to say, because I did it and it felt good, it must be right. That is wrong.
7: Wow.
6: We know the definition of right because our founding fathers, through the grace of God, wrote it well because it was written based on what is right. And that's going to be my consistent message as we go through the pages of the book and the chapters, as well as the people. They all had to fight and struggle, sometimes with themselves, sometimes with the world they were living in, to get it right. And that's why I think it's helpful for America today, so that we can struggle with ourselves, struggle with what's around us, so that we get it right and we bring glory and honor to the Lord and preserve this nation.
7: Yeah, which is so true. Dorothea Dix is another character
6: Yes.
7: that you highlighted. Tell us about her and her story.
6: Dorothea Dix was someone committed to those who were suffering from mental health. As she felt the burden and the responsibility to travel this country at the end of the day to look at and witness insane asylums, what they were called back in the day, mental health facilities.
7: Right.
6: And if you think back through recent history, the last 50 years, 40 years or so, we've shuttered so many hospitals for the mentally unstable that we have done a disservice. Yeah. We put those folks in jail as opposed to a more humane treatment through hospitals that were developed for them. Dorothea Dix in her time actually fought for the expansion and the humane treatment of those who were in facilities. She understood that because we have intrinsic value, how we treat the least of these, Matthew 25, is we will be responsible for that before our King of Kings and the Lord of Lords. And I love her story because it's a story of sacrifice, it's a story of being educated, and it's a story of taking action, something we as Americans need to always do. Take a look at the most vulnerable in our society
7: Yeah.
6: and do the best we can for those who can't do it for themselves.
7: I love that. Part of that action story of hers, she was alive during Abraham Lincoln's presidency. The fascinating insight that she helped derail a potential assassination
6: attempt. Yes.
7: Of the tell that story. That's remarkable.
6: Yeah. No. Once again, here's a woman, because you think about the time that we're talking about too. Right. By the way, here's a woman who is charged with a responsibility, given a gift from God, who's able to sniff out through associates a plot to kill the president, and she, through the help of a lot of other folks, were able to snuff it out and to help him avoid what would have been, I think, an assassination without any question.
7: And think about that. I mean, that could have changed, would have changed,
6: course
7: of history. His presidency would have been shorter, maybe not even been able to sign the Emancipation Proclamation. So, man, that's a big deal.
6: Powerful story. It once again reinforces an important point. Very much like Jeremiah 1, verse 5 tells us that before Jeremiah was in his mother's womb, he was already called to be a prophet. Timing is so important in life, and sometimes I don't understand the good Lord's infinite wisdom, but what I do understand is that certain people rise at the right time, and it's happened time and time again in America, specifically, globally, without question. Certain men and women rise at the right time, and Abraham Lincoln rose at the right time, and his life was preserved by Dorothea Dix and others, probably more than once, by the way. I can't imagine the number of attempts at his life, but he was able to finish the course, much like MLK, finishing the 13th Amendment, and because of that, he finished his work, and unfortunately, he went to be with the Lord thereafter. But the truth of the matter is, without his steady hand, I'm not sure what the country would look like and how our integrity would have been protected, other than President Abraham Lincoln doing what, frankly, no one else could have accomplished at that time.
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7: You know, your book obviously is filled with these great stories. I was doing something we do here at Focus, a commentary, a 90-second commentary. It's both on secular radio stations and some Christian radio stations. But just yesterday, I was voicing them, and Kenny Chapman writes these scripts. He's brilliant. And he found a couple of incredible stories. One was Keisha Thomas, if I'm remembering correctly. I think she was at a political rally in the 80s. And a guy with either Nazi tattoos or a Nazi t-shirt showed up, and men began to beat him and kick him to the ground and were, you know, terribly beating this man. She, a black woman, jumped on top of this guy and said, "Stop it. No one is beaten into kindness."
6: Wow.
7: Okay, now here's the kicker. Here's the kicker. Years later, that Nazi guy's son contacted her to say, "Thank you, you broke the bonds of hatred in our family."
6: Wow.
7: That would fit in your book.
6: That would be, listen, that's a whole new book. Thank you very much.
7: But isn't that a great story of how to change attitudes, which is the bigger theme of what you're talking about? How do we change, especially we Christians, how do we change attitudes? It's not by belligerence. It's not by, and oh my goodness, Senator Scott, you're in the toughest job in the world. I've been there many times. You and I have dined together.
6: Yes,
7: people are in your face all the time that don't agree with your point of view. And they are trying to make you angry. How do you deal with that?
6: Well, I got to tell you, one of the things, thank God for the Word of God, and thank God for really good friends. Number one, the Word of God. Ephesians 4:15 reminds me to speak the truth in love. Those two ingredients are very important. They're both active ingredients. And when we activate them, we are going to be infinitely better off. Number two, my good friend, the former Congress member Trey Gowdy, has told me 1,000 times, it is hard to insult someone into changing their minds. And so what I take from that is it's my responsibility. I've been asked some very tough questions, especially as a pro-life Christian who happens to be in public office, on how do you allow your faith to guide you? And not how do you allow your faith to guide you? How do you let your faith guide you is the question they're asking me. I've been asked that question from some folks from Colorado, frankly. And my answer was, you should thank God Almighty I let my faith guide me and not just my own natural instincts. Mm-hmm. And so here's the point. We are spiritual beings. You cannot force me into changing my mind, but you can woo me, or as Jesus did through the grace of God, love me into changing my mind, not by giving me false flattery or false pretense, but by sharing the truth in a piercing, convicting, not condemning way. We see that play out over and over again in the gospel, whether it's a woman caught in adultery, the Samaritan. We see these stories, high profile stories in the gospel of Jesus Christ, where in fact, the love is present, but so is the truth. Mm. And I oftentimes look at I call it the Hall of Fame in Hebrews 11. And to see Rahab in the Hall of Fame just reminds me that the way he judges, it's not exactly how we judge here on the planet. And right. So leave room for him to do what he does best and then follow his lead.
7: You know, I've often asked myself, like, being in that moment when we die, and by the way, everybody's going to experience this. You're going to die and you're going to be present in front of the Father. And I'm thinking to myself, does he say to me, or do I say to him, I loved as best as I can, or I tried to hold people accountable as best as I can. And I can never rectify that. I think the Lord's going to be very pleased that I exhibited love for other people, especially people that hated me because of him. Mm. Right as we wrap up here, kind of the two last points I'd love for you to comment on. One is the awakenings that God uses. You know, sometimes we as Christians, we fret. We watch the news, Senator, and we see the conflict. Yes. Now, in that context, you've got to roil and fight and you got to persuade and all that. Is there hope that God will again show an awakening for this country so more people, not just in a political context, but in a spiritual context, have an awakening? How do we get there?
6: I think we are on the verge of seeing a great explosion and hopefully a revival that sweeps the country, not just in Washington, but listen, we're seeing it, frankly, on college campuses, which I think is very difficult to understand and appreciate. Young people are so often the folks we point to and say, boy, can't wait for them to grow up and they'll know better and they'll do better. Well, the truth of the matter is, on many college campuses, I'm thinking about Ohio State and their football team, they were literally having revival on the campus led by some of the most powerful forces on a college campus, which are football players. Yeah. And so when you see that happening, you know that there's a great awakening happening around the country. We've also seen the fact that God is working here in D.C. I attend a Bible study where we have Republicans and Democrats actually opening the Word of God and studying the Word. Now, there's only about eight of us that come to that Bible study, but I understand there are dozens of Bible studies across D.C. where not just legislators, but their staff are actually involved and engaged in knowing Jesus better and then putting him to work. The good news is I'm never going to bring Jesus down to the political level, but I'm always going to try to bring myself and my colleagues to his level. Yeah. And that is my responsibility as a Christian in public service is to show people the light. Don't compromise by saying maybe they're right when they're inconsistent with the gospel of Jesus Christ, but I should be open to them telling me that there might be something that I'm doing that is inconsistent with the gospel of Jesus Christ. And then if we know it enough, we can open it and see what it really says. Yeah. That kind of opportunity is available and expanding here in Washington. And I pray that his kingdom would come and that his will would be done here in D.C., across this country, and around the world.
7: Senator Scott, I mean, I couldn't put it any better, and I'm so grateful for our time together. Thank you for what you represent. I mean, really, beyond our friendship, but and who you are, I just, it inspires me to know people are there in D.C. that are doing the Lord's work, and I mean that sincerely. So God bless you. God bless your family, and man, just keep on moving, and if we can ever be of help, let me know. Thank you.
6: Well, thank you very much, Jim. Let me just say in closing, if you haven't gotten your copy of One Nation Always Under God, get your copy. You'll love America even a little bit more. And number two, I've been watching Focus on the Family for, and listening to, I should say listening to Focus on Family on the radio for more than 30 years. I got to tell you, I am so thankful that when that transition happened several years ago, that you were chosen by the Lord and by James to take over the helm there. You've done a beautiful job.
7: Well,
6: and may the Lord, our God, continue to bless you in ways that go beyond your imagination, according to Ephesians 3:20.
7: Well, that means a lot to me. Thank you so much. God bless you. God bless the Senate as you endeavor to lead. Take care.
6: Thanks, sir.
3: Well, Senator Tim Scott has been our guest today on Focus on the Family with Jim Daly, and what an encouraging conversation. Jim, that was really good, and we're providing a link to the entire discussion online for your podcast, Refocus with Jim Daly.
7: John, I love Senator Scott's emphasis on the Christian faith, and I also appreciate him sharing about the importance of telling the truth in love. You know, it feels like the compass of life is spinning now. Where is true north? You know, when you talk to people that don't believe in God, don't have a faith in Christ, you know, they're just looking at cultural things to set that compass. And Jesus himself said, I am the way, the truth, and the life. He declared it. And so the very least, I'd encourage you, no matter where you're at in your faith journey, if you don't have faith in Christ, study it. You know, Lee Strobel wrote a book called Case for Christ. And he's done the homework. He was trying to disprove Christ to his wife, who had become a Christian. And man, if you want the evidence, this is the journalist, the atheist journalist, that got it done. And he went and did all that. You can read that book, Case for Christ, and better understand the evidence for Jesus's life. And God has worked through imperfect people and imperfect institutions for 250 years now in America, including the church. It is not perfect. There are errors made, and there is poor judgment and lapses and sin, because we're sinners saved by grace. But as we celebrate 250 years in America, man, the Lord can still bring and will bring renewal in our time if we can turn toward him.
3: Yeah, let me encourage you to get a copy of Senator Scott's compelling book, One Nation Always Under God. It's filled with inspiring stories of men and women whose Christian faith helped shape our nation. And these stories are going to inspire your family to have confidence in Christ and offer opportunities for conversations with your children and your grandchildren.
7: You know, John, let me also emphasize here, one of the things I think that weakens us, obviously, as believers, is not being in the Word, not reading the Word to where the Holy Spirit can bring those things to mind when we need them. John 8:31 and 32 says, if we abide in God's Word, there you go, we will know the truth, and the truth will set us free. And I see that in marriages through our Hope Restored efforts, trying to get these marriages back together, parenting crises that people call. We want you to call because we want to help you. But so often it's because we're not rooted in the Word and know how to live this life in a way that's full of God's wisdom.
3: Yeah, yeah. We encourage you to dive into your Bible, read it, and find the difference that it makes in your life and in the lives around you. And to get that book, One Nation Always Under God, from Senator Tim Scott, make a donation today to support this show and this ministry, either a one-time gift of any amount, or if you can, a monthly pledge. 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And on behalf of the entire team, thanks for listening to Focus on the Family with Jim Daly. 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
2: 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Up next, we hop on the Bible bus with Dr. J. Vernon McGee in Through the Bible. 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
8: Really hot weather continues today with that big high pressure system parked over our area. Mix of sun and clouds, upper 90s for the afternoon high. We have an extreme heat warning in effect. Partly cloudy in mid-60s overnight. Not as hot on Tuesday, sunny in mid-80s. I'm meteorologist Steve Hamilton on KPDQ.
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0: In our last study, Joseph was in a very precarious position. He walked right into a trap set by his brothers. What's next for him? Well, that's what we're going to discover on this episode of Through the Bible with Dr. J. Vernon McGee. I'm Steve Schwetz, and as you grab your Bible and find your seat on the Bible bus, Greg and I have got a few minutes to share some encouraging responses from our ministry, this time in Germany.
1: Yes, that's right. Our German ministry goes all the way back to 1996, although the current translation, as many of our listening family know, we often will reproduce for various reasons. We might want to make a more current language production.
0: Yeah.
1: And I actually was able to train Kai-Uwe Waltschak, which is the he's a young guy, probably 50 years old, and they love him. The listeners love him. Back in 2012.
0: I was going to say, you know you're old when you call a young guy 50.
1: Yeah, I know. I know, Steve.
0: Okay. Well, let's get to the letters.
1: This is
0: This is the first note
1: from
0: Elizabeth. Oh, this is a note from Elizabeth. For almost 3 years now, we have been working with your materials in our small group. We always listen to a podcast beforehand and then discuss it together. We are so grateful for the materials and feel truly blessed. Thank you so much.
1: And Steve, long before we started talking about Through the Bible radio home groups or home groups, the Holy Spirit has been forming home groups for decades.
0: Yeah, okay. And they've been using it.
1: Yes, and he's a great organizer of ministry.
0: Yes.
1: All right, another listener writes this: we enjoy listening to the program with Kai-Uwe Waltschak, and that's, as I said, that's Dr. McGee in the German language. It is wonderful how vividly he teaches God's word. It makes me want to study often and learn more. Hmm. And Steve, let me just give a little background. I remember when I was training Kai-Uwe back in 2012, he was very intimidated. A lot of our speakers are, they feel the weight of what they're being asked to do.
0: Yeah,
1: and
0: and
1: he said, I don't know. I don't know whether God's going to use me. And we said, brother, just stay with the material and God will use you. So it's great to see this, you know, wonderful response of his teaching.
0: Yeah, that is an encouragement. And here's another one. This is a German listener who sent this note to us. Our small group, there's another reference, has been using your teaching for over 2 years to study God's word and understand it better. By God's grace, our group has grown tremendously during this time, and we always look forward to each episode.
1: Yeah, once again, we've been hearing this for decades. Back in the sort of radio-only days, we would often get letters of people that would say, we sit around at night, and we listen together and discuss, or we actually have often over the years gotten letters that said that people formed churches, and when it came time for the preacher, they just turned the radio on.
0: Yeah.
1: And so, you know, God has been using Through the Bible to minister to groups of people and churches.
0: Yeah, and I like the fact that we've now focused on the Bible companions for both the New Testament, and we're going to be completing the Old Testament, and I have done it in small groups myself where we use one of those Bible companions, available for free, by the way, on our website if you want to print them on PDF. Otherwise, you can order them through Amazon or through our website. Yep. Books of 10. And it's a great way to engage if you want to do something more than just listen to an individual program. So be sure to check those out. We don't want to focus a lot on that. We want to get to another listener letter here. But just a note to be thinking about if you're looking for resources to do a small group Bible study yourself.
1: Yes. I think we have time to hear from an app user who said, thank you very much for this truly valuable and very well-designed app. I am deeply grateful for God's word and am a joyful and faithful listener.
0: Hmm.
1: Thanks be to Jesus Christ for this opportunity to hear his word. As soon as I am financially able, I will send a donation.
0: Hmm. That is so encouraging. Greg, let me pray for us and the program as we begin. Heavenly Father, we are thankful for the fruit that we're continuing to see all over the world, but specifically in Germany. I pray that you would continue to bless the German language program of Through the Bible as it goes out, that people would listen to it in many different forms, that Bible studies would be formed, that churches would be birthed in part as a result of the ministry of Through the Bible. Pray that you would bless the teaching as it goes out now. In Jesus' name, amen. Now let's turn to Genesis 37 as we make our way through the Bible with Dr. J. Vernon McGee.
2: We come back to this 37th chapter of Genesis. If you have your Bible and we'll turn there, we're going to put in at the 20th verse. We got down through the 19th last time. This is a chapter that actually tells us about Joseph. He becomes the very important one the next chapter we come to, 38, which we'll get into today, is a chapter that, again, seems not to be necessary for the book of Genesis. Some think they wished it had been left out, but it's very important to the story, and we'll see why when we get to it. It has nothing about Joseph, however. Now, as we come back, we will recall, I'm sure, we saw that Joseph, at 17 years of age, had become the favorite son of his father, and that he'd had these dreams that caused his brothers to hate him. They hated him before because his father was partial to him, and he apparently told his father about them, their evil deeds, and apparently they were engaged in quite a bit of it. This poor man Jacob really found out that God didn't approve of this matter of plurality of marriage by any means, and it certainly caused sorrow in his home. Now, we find that Joseph is sent by Jacob, his father, to seek his brethren. They had gone north. In fact, the matter is they'd gone all the way from Hebron up to Shechem, and when he got to Shechem, why, he couldn't find them, and the reason was the grass there wasn't too good that year, so they'd moved on up to Dothan, and a man that saw him wandering around and asked him who he was seeking, he told him, and this man said, well, the thing to do is to go up to Dothan, because he said, I heard them talking it over, and that's where they went. And so when Joseph went to Dothan, he found them, and they saw him coming with this coat. Apparently, it had sleeves in it that set it apart. In fact, that gave him a position above his brethren, and he certainly was not the oldest one by any means, or even next to the oldest. And as a result, why, we find that they are very jealous of him, and they've determined now to destroy him. In fact, they

more mature judgment than the others. And verse 21 I'm reading, and Reuben heard it, and he delivered him out of their hands and said, let us not kill him. They would have slain him right there and then. But Reuben intervened, and he rescued him and said, look, brethren, let's not kill him. And Reuben said unto them, shed no blood, but cast him into the pit that's in the wilderness. Lay no hand upon him, that he might rid him out of their hands to deliver him to his father again. Now, it was Reuben's avowed purpose that when he was put in the pit, that he would slip back and take him out of the pit and take him home to his father and tell him what had happened. But when he was put in the pit, it came to pass, verse 23, when Joseph was come unto his brethren, they stripped Joseph out of his coat of many colors that was on him. In other words, that coat was like waving a red flag in front of a bull, because they hated him. That set him apart from them. And they certainly didn't like that by any means, because several of them, according to the law of primogeniture, that is, that the elder has prior claim, why, there were several of them that were older than he was. And they took him and cast him into a pit. And the pit was empty. There's no water in it. And they sat down to eat bread, and they lifted up their eyes and looked, and behold, a company of Ishmaelites came from Gilead with their camels, bearing spicery and balm and myrrh, going to carry it down to Egypt. These were traders that were going by. And Judah said unto his brethren, what profit is it if we slay our brother and conceal his blood? In other words, Judah now intervenes. It doesn't seem to be a very good plan of his, but at least he doesn't want murder to take place, and he doesn't want the blood to be on the hands of the brothers of Joseph. And he makes this suggestion, come and let us sell him to the Ishmaelites, and let not our hand be upon him, for he's our brother, and our flesh, and his brethren were content. Well, they said, what we want to do is to get rid of him. And if we sell him to these Ishmaelites, they'll take him down to Egypt. That's where they're going, sell him into slavery. And that, to us, is just the same. It's getting rid of him. And slavery in many places was a living death anyway. Certainly, they'd never hear from him again. And so we read verse 28, then there passed by Midianites, merchantmen, and they drew, lifted up Joseph out of the pit, and sold Joseph to the Ishmaelites for 20 pieces of silver, and they brought Joseph into Egypt. Now, I'm sure that at this point you're saying, well, Moses, make up your mind. You called them Ishmaelites at first, then you called them Midianites, now you come back and call them Ishmaelites again. What are they? And isn't this an error in the Bible? I was handed many years ago now by a student, and it had been handed to him a little blue paperback book that showed, I think, 1,000 or 2,000 errors in the Bible. I looked it over. I never found any errors except in that little book. And one of the errors was here. At one place it says Ishmaelites, another place Midianites, which is accurate. Well, let's look at this for a moment, because this is quite interesting, and it reveals how the critic and those that hate the Bible, how they can manufacture actually that which reveals something of the accuracy of it. Now, who were the Ishmaelites? Who was the father of the Ishmaelites? Abraham. Who's the father of the Midianites? Well, Abraham. You see, Ishmael was a son of Abraham by Hagar. Midian was a son of Abraham by Keturah that he married after the death of Sarah. Now, these are brethren, actually, Ishmaelites and Midianites. And they're akin to this crowd here of boys that are selling their brother, too, by the way. And after all, at this particular time, even an Israelite, there are not but 12 of them. And how many Ishmaelites do you think there'd be at this time? I doubt whether it'd be over 100 of them, that is, of all of them. And Midianites, how many of them would it be? Midian was born after Isaac was born.
so that there could not probably have been

0: maybe a dozen Midianites. Well, with small groups like that, tribes in that day, and they're related, and the desert was traveling to Egypt, at least in that day, was dangerous. So they just joined together. And what Moses is trying to make clear to us as we read this is that the Ishmaelites and the Midianites had joined together. Small band of each made them stronger, and they're related. They understand each other. So they're on the way down to Egypt to do business. May I say that the Word of God makes good sense if you just let it make good sense. We are the folk that don't make good sense with it. And of course, ignorance adds a great deal to the contradictions that people think they find. The contradiction is not in the Bible, but it's in the ignorance of people who read. And this, of course, is a good example. You can see how whoever wrote this knew exactly what the situation was in that day. Now, they sell Joseph, and they're taking Joseph down to the land of Egypt. And verse 29, and Reuben returned unto the pit, and behold, Joseph was not in the pit. And he rent his clothes. He returned unto his brethren and said, the child is not, and I, whither shall I go? And they took Joseph's coat and killed a kid of the goats and dipped the coat in the blood. Now, whether they brought Reuben in on this, I don't know. I'm of the opinion they did. I think they said, well, we sold him into Egypt, and he's halfway down there now. So they've got now to get some sort of a cock and bull story to tell old Jacob about what happened to Joseph. Now, what do they do? They took Joseph's coat, and they killed a kid of the goats, and dipped the coat in the blood. And they sent the coat of many colors, and they brought it to their father, and said, this have we found. Know now whether it be thy son's coat or no. Pretty clever, isn't it? Why, they act as if they never had seen Joseph. All that they knew, according to their story, which is a lie, they said, why, we found this coat. And believe me, they knew that coat. They hated that coat. And they say, why, we don't recognize the coat, but do you recognize it? Could this be the coat of your son? Believe me, Jacob knew whose coat it was, and he knew it and said, it's my son's coat. An evil beast hath devoured him. Joseph is without doubt rent in pieces. This is the conclusion and the natural conclusion that he would come to, and the conclusion that these other sons of Jacob intended for him to. But let's pause now a moment, take a look at this. Does this matter of deceiving the father with a goat, does that remind you of anything that we've had before? Well, if you'll just think about this for a few moments, do you recall that when Jacob was a young fella, he and his mother connived together to deceive Isaac, and the thing they did was they killed a goat. And they cooked it up, you know, made him savory meat to eat. And then they took the skins of the goat and put it on the hands of Jacob. And he went in and deceived his father. And the thing has to do with a goat. Now, the brethren of Joseph, sons of Jacob now, they kill a goat. They dip the coat of many colors in the blood. And they come and hand it to old Jacob and said, do you recognize it? Jacob said, I sure do. I said, we found it up there. Looks like a wild beast or something must have got to him. Something happened to him. And old Jacob came to the conclusion that his boy's been killed. He's been deceived. Will you listen to this? He is deceived in the very way that he had deceived. Chickens come home to roost. The Word of God says, and says it very specifically, be not deceived. God is not mocked. Whatsoever a man sows, that shall he also reap. Not something else, not something similar, but the same thing. If you sow to the flesh, you will love the flesh, reap corruption. This man Jacob did some bad sowing. He used deception. And in the same way in which he deceived his father, when he became a father, he's deceived in the identical way. You see, when you sow corn, you get corn. When you sow tares, you get tares. You get exactly what you sow. That's true in any realm you care to move it today. And it's certainly true in the moral and spiritual realm. And that's true today of any believer. If you think you can get by with sin and you're a child of God, you have another thought coming. In fact, you better take that other thought and not do the thing, because God is no respecter of persons. He said this is the way it's going to be, and just because you are you, you don't get by with it. I talked to a minister, this has been now at least 5 years ago, that he got involved with another man's wife. It was a sordid story. As I talked with him, he tried to justify himself on the basis that he was something special of the Lord, that because he was who he was, he operated on a different plane and by a different rule book than anyone else. May I say, God's no respecter of persons. The very way in which this fella had sinned, it had come home to him. God says you don't get by with it at all. If you sin in this direction, the day will come. It took it a long time for the chickens to come home to roost, but they came home to roost for this man. Now, will you notice the grief of Jacob? And this is something else to note at this point. And Jacob rent his clothes, put sackcloth upon his loins, and mourned for his son many days. And all his sons, all his daughters, rose up to comfort him. But he refused to be comforted, and he said, "For I'll go down into the grave unto my son mourning." Thus his father wept for him. And somebody is going to say, "My, isn't that a demonstration of how much he loved his son Joseph?" Well, I'll have to admit he certainly loved his son Joseph. But this man has not learned to walk by faith yet, friend. You remember the experience he had at Peniel? It was the deflation of the old ego, perpendicular pronoun I. The flesh collapsed there. But now he's got to learn to walk by faith. And he hadn't learned it. And he hasn't learned it at this point. You'll notice when you get to the 11th chapter of Hebrews and the example of faith of Jacob, you find nothing in his life. It's not until you get to the time of his death that you find faith really exhibited in his life. And if you want to know whether this is an exhibit of faith or not, compare the grief of this man to David at the weeping for his son and also of his weeping over Absalom. Now, David loved his son Absalom and loved that little one that was born just as much as Jacob loved his son, Joseph. But he also was a man of faith. And after he had grieved, he went on. He knew someday, he said concerning that little one, he said, "That little one can't come back to me. That's for sure. My grieving won't help there a bit. But I'm going to the little one someday." What faith? Poor Jacob, you see, not walking by faith, friends. This is abnormal grief. And Christian friend, and I'm talking, I'm sure, to some folk, you've lost a loved one. You can't get over it. I want to say to you, not brutally, but kindly, learn to walk by faith. You manifest the Christian life when you recognize that you can't bring that one back and your grieving is doing no good at all. But if the one you're grieving of is a child of God, you're a child of God, then walk by faith. You're going to see that one someday. And you're going to see that one and never be separated. Now, look, can't you walk by faith? Don't exhibit that lack of faith that is in the people of the world, and that's the way they grieve today. Now, we read verse 36, the last verse here, "And the Midianites sold him into Egypt unto Potiphar, an officer of Pharaoh's and captain of the guard." Now, we're going to leave Joseph right there, and we'll pick up his story in chapter 39. But we come to chapter 38. Again, another chapter that seems to be about as necessary as a fifth leg on a cow. You just don't seem to need chapter 38 at all. And after you read the story, you rather wish it was left out of the Bible. I've had any number of people say, well, why is that chapter put in the Bible? May I say chapter 38 is the worst chapter in the Bible. We'll take that up next time and go into not too much detail, but some. But there's some names here. It's the sin of Judah, actually. It's the sin and the shame of Judah. And Judah is going to be the one, the tribe out of which the Messiah is coming. And there are some names that appear here that are quite interesting. And you find a name like Judah, and then you find a name like Tamar, and you say, my, I've seen these names before. Wonder where it was I saw them. Well, now, if you would turn to the first chapter of the New Testament, Gospel of Matthew, you read a genealogy there, and it's the genealogy of the Lord Jesus Christ. And you'll find out Judah begat Phares of Zerah of Tamar, and of all things. You say, well, you mean to tell me this is the line of the Lord Jesus? Yes, friends, it happens to be the line that leads to the Lord Jesus Christ. Amazing thing, isn't it, that this reveals the awful sin. And the Lord Jesus came in that line, friends. He really took our place down here, didn't he? He came into a sinful line. That's what the Word of God's trying to tell us. He was made in all points like as we are, yet Himself sent apart. But he came into that line, that human line, where all have sinned and come short of the glory of God. You'll see that chapter next time. Until then, may God richly bless you, my beloved.
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2: weather. The really hot weather continues today with that big high pressure system parked over our area. Mix of sun and clouds, upper 90s for the afternoon high. We have an extreme heat warning in effect. Partly cloudy in mid-60s overnight. Not as hot on Tuesday, sunny in mid-80s. I'm meteorologist Steve Hamilton on KPDQ.
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4: The resurrection is vital. 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The apostles believed that Christ's resurrection was so important that it became the heart of their message. And you'll find it all through the New Testament. 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And this week, we're going to learn how to defend Christ's resurrection.
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0: It's 8 o'clock. 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
1: Have you ever been so overwhelmed by God's holiness that you suddenly became painfully aware of your own sin? Not because anyone pointed it out, but because the contrast was simply undeniable. That's exactly where Isaiah found himself. Swept into a vision of the throne room of God, he heard the seraphim cry, "Holy, holy, holy is the Lord of hosts." Today on Insight for Living, Chuck Swindoll continues his message from Isaiah 6, where we'll discover what God did next and why Isaiah's confession became the turning point of his entire life.
2: He spontaneously understands how distant he is from the one who is holy. He says, "Woe is me, I am ruined." Why, Isaiah? Why do you feel finished? Ruined. Well, look, he tells us, I am a man of unclean lips, and I live among a people of unclean lips. My eyes have seen the King, the Lord of hosts. I live in the midst of a people who curse, and I curse. I went to a high school where the kids cussed. I never heard cussing at home. I thought for the first time in my life, hey, it's pretty cool. I think I'll try some of those words. My sister heard me. And in great sisterly fashion, she says, "I'm going to tell Daddy." All of a sudden, my lips were sort of clean all over again. I got in the Marine Corps and I heard familiar words again. Because in the Corps, that's what's part of a lifestyle. There isn't a sentence said without a cuss word. It's remarkable. I don't know why that makes you feel like a man, but for some, their vocabulary is so limited, they got to rely on those kind of words. If this is too shocking for you, I apologize, but I honestly believe that's Isaiah. I believe that's his struggle. I believe Isaiah is saying, "Lord, I say things when I shouldn't say them. Lord, I use words I shouldn't use. I lack control verbally. I am impatient with my tongue." And so when I hear these angels and when I see how separate you are from this lifestyle, being holy, I'm not worthy. I'm finished. You're done with me, I'm sure. The thing I appreciate about this is the spontaneity of it. There is no shaming statement from the throne of God. There is no wagging of a finger saying, "You ought to be ashamed of yourself." The man expresses his inadequacy, his lack of holiness, his filthy language, perhaps his habit of exaggerating or gossip. There are a dozen different ways we can have foul mouths. And he's standing guilty before a holy God. He's literally on holy ground. And he's exposed to the Holy One. Watch closely. Look at what happens. Then. I love connectives like that. Little four-letter word, then. Verse 6 begins. When. When. When you see then, ask when. Right after Isaiah's confession, "I'm a man of unclean lips, and I dwell in the midst of a people of unclean lips. My eyes have seen the Lord of hosts." Then. There isn't any hesitation. There isn't even a word spoken. "Then one of the seraphim flew to me with a burning coal in his hand, which he had taken from the altar with tongs." Picture it in your mind. It's hard to imagine, but picture it. The seraphim picks up this coal and reaches over, verse 7, and touches Isaiah's mouth with it. Listen. Does that help? All of a sudden, the moisture of his lips and the hot burning coal meet. Do you find it intriguing, as I do, that the coal touches his mouth? Why, of course. Why, that's where his sin is. I think it's magnificent how the Lord pinpoints things in our lives as we're in the presence of his people and the gathering of worship like this. All of a sudden, truth be told, you who have really entered into this message today, you're already turning over in your mind your area. And you know it. I don't know it. That's good. I've got my own stuff to deal with. And they're going over in my mind. And I long for the coal to touch me at that area. I invite it. David wrote in Psalm 51:17, "A broken and a contrite heart, O God, you will not despise." I urge you to be as broken as Isaiah. I urge you to say, "Lord, this is my struggle. This is the unholy part of my existence. I've picked it up from the world system, and I've begun to perfect it. I'm around dishonest people, and Lord, I become a little, a lot dishonest. I don't tell the whole truth. Sometimes I hold back because it's a little easier to compromise. Lord, I am almost pure, but not altogether." By the way, speaking of that, I came across a very interesting bit of research. Let's say that something is 99.9% perfect. Okay? That's pretty good, huh? 99.9%. Okay? Would that be a problem? Well, according to this research, this year alone, the IRS would lose 2 million documents if it were 99.9% accurate. You say, well, some things are true, aren't they? And the next, do you know that 12 babies every day would be given to the wrong parents at birth? I mean, if 99.9% were accurate, the 0.1% would be 12 babies a day would go to wrong parents. You're thinking, maybe that's what happened to me. No, that's not fair. Look at this next one. 291 pacemaker operations would be performed incorrectly. 291 this year would be performed incorrectly. 20,000 incorrect drug prescriptions would be written and filled. 99.9. Is there any question why God is altogether completely holy? There's no room for anything less. Otherwise, he'd be unjust 0.1% of the time. And there'd be reason to blame and doubt and question. But there's none here. He touches my mouth. This holy God touches my mouth. Now, what is interesting, and hold your place here, is that Peter, who walked with Jesus in 1 Peter chapter 1, verse 14, writes a word of exhortation to his readers. 1 Peter 1, 14. "As obedient children, do not be conformed to the former lusts which were yours in your ignorance, but like the Holy One who called you," look at the words, "be holy yourselves also in all your behavior, because it is written, you shall be holy, for I am holy." When you misinterpret that, you think that has to do with the clothing you wear or the music you prefer or the car you drive or the vacations you enjoy as different from someone. It has nothing to do with the externals. It has to do with the inside part of our lives. It all starts with a transformation. We are transformed by the renewing of our minds. And you'll recall from that section in Romans 12, it is our holy act of worship. Look closely. Back to verse 7. This is from the Lord. "Behold, this has touched your lips. Your iniquity is taken away, and your sin is forgiven." Oh, Is there any line better than that? My son, I've heard your confession. Psst. Count on it. I've forgiven you that. Your iniquity from these many, many days and months and years of this habit, taken away. Taken away. Only God can do that. How wonderful. Now, he's not through. Then, see the next one? Verse 8. When? Then, after that statement is made, then I heard a voice of the Lord saying, this is not an angel speaking, this is the Lord speaking. Whom shall I send? I have a vast amount of work to do that you have no idea about. Whom shall I send? Who will go for us? Made me smile when I read that because Isaiah is the only one in the temple. Reminds me of when I had my minor heart attack. Thank goodness it was minor. I never really had chest pains, but I felt it in my jaw, my teeth, down my neck, and under my arm. And I said to Cynthia early that Saturday morning, honey, I've got funny feelings. I've kind of broken out in a sweat. Something's wrong. She said, where does it hurt? And I said, right here. What side? On the left side. Boom! She set a new record for getting me in the car. And then she was in the car, and we drove quickly to the hospital. They checked my blood pressure, and it was out of sight. And they said, you're having a heart attack. And I couldn't believe it. I, to this day, I've never had chest pain, and including then. I thought, everybody that has a heart attack has chest pain. In fact, when I go to Dr. Cooper, and he's done my exam, and maybe thinks I'm not thinking seriously enough, he says, you know, I've had 7 people die in that chair you're sitting in. And I say to him, I'm changing chairs. I'm going to that next chair. Well, this was no laughing matter. There I was, flat down on the gurney. All alone in this room, the doctor is there. They poke this thing up my groin and goes, well, I probably shouldn't have put it quite like that, but not being a physician, they jammed this thing into me and all of a sudden said, you may want to watch it on the monitor. Oh, yeah, let's see what's on TV this afternoon. And then I say, is that me? The doc goes, there's nobody else in the room, which I thought was a rather smart remark. I'm the only one in here getting this thing jammed in my heart. There's a little stent. By the way, it's doing great. Thank God. Who will go for me? Whom shall I send? I'm the only one in here. And Lord, if you can cleanse my mouth, if you can take care of something that's been a plague most of my life, I want you to know I'm available. The magnificent thing about the holiness of God is it prompts us to be like him. Lord, I want to be your spokesman. Lord, I want to be your servant. Lord, I want to be one who teaches this class. Lord, I want to be one who works with children. Lord, I want to serve you. I want to teach this Bible class. I want to have one in my home. Lord, if you can use an imperfect vessel and if you can cleanse me and forgive me, Lord, I want to use my voice to sing for you. I want to play my instrument to your glory. Here am I. Use me. And that's exactly what happened. He said, verse 9, go. Isn't that great? First two letters of the word gospel. One of my mentors used to say, you can't take the go out of the gospel. You don't take the gospel if you don't go. You don't share the gospel if you don't speak. You're not available to do the work of the gospel without involvement. Go. And for the record, the book is full of Isaiah's going all the way through chapter 66 before he dies a martyr. I'll not even ask you to turn to it. But listen to another rendering of Romans 12, 1 and 2. Take your everyday ordinary life. Listen closely. Take your everyday ordinary way of life. Your sleeping, eating, going to work, and walking around life and place it before God as an offering. Your everyday life Place it before God as an offering. Embracing what God does for you is the best thing you can do for him. I love that line. Embracing what he does for you is the best thing you can do for him. Don't become so well adjusted to your culture that you fit into it without even thinking. Instead, fix your attention on God. You'll be changed from the inside out. That's it. That's it. He simply expects us to live a holy life. By that, I mean separate from our culture. That is, separate from the lifestyle, the thinking of our culture. That's what it means to be holy. Remember? To be separate, to be set apart. We live in it, but we're not a part of it in lifestyle and thinking. To be authentic in an inauthentic world, to be honest in a dishonest culture, to model a wholesome lifestyle in an unwholesome context where we find ourselves, to be free of corruption and addictions and compromise in a corrupt and addicted and compromising society. That's it. That's it, folks. That's what Peter had in mind when he says, be holy. There's a reason God left us here. I've often thought how easy it would be as soon as we're saved if we could just boop, go to heaven. What kind of witness would we have on this earth? None. So he leaves us in a corrupt world to live an incorruptible life. And so I'm going to offer a simple three-part prayer. Just listen to it with your eyes open, okay? In my mind, I must counteract my depravity with godly thoughts. So, Lord, provide those godly thoughts. In my everyday, workaday world, start my day with godly thoughts. Replace envy with understanding and acceptance. Replace jealousy with encouragement. Replace selfishness with a desire to help others. In my mind, I must counteract my depravity with godly thoughts. So, Lord, provide those godly thoughts. From my mouth, here's the second area, from my mouth. I should be free of all unwholesome words. Lord, prompt those wholesome words. Just as you provide godly thoughts, prompt wholesome words. Put a check on my tongue when I would lash out in profanity. Guard me, Lord, from rushing into a statement that I should not say. I have a good friend who puts it so well. I never felt sorry for the things I did not say. Lord, keep me from saying what I'll later regret. Prompt wholesome words. And through my morals, I need to be cleansed from every compromise. Purify me from compromise. From compromise. You know what's interesting? We never get too old for any of these prayers. Mind, mouth, morals. Let's be vulnerable and unguarded. Like Isaiah, let's not attempt to hide our depravity or ignore our area of great need or deny our weakness or tendency toward erosion. Let's not do that. Let's make God the promise that when we walk into a place like this, we're going to expose ourselves to him without reservation, hesitation, or reluctance. I urge you to do that right now. Will you bow with me, please? You've listened so carefully and well, and I commend you, but listening is only part of the process. I urge you to search your heart, to see if there be any way of pain, the psalmist writes, any wicked way in you. How about it, teenagers? You're sitting here among us. Any area that needs to be corrected? You know them better than anyone else. Are you sure you know the Savior? Young man, young woman? Sure you've met the Lord? How about an adult in a very responsible position and you're right on the verge of compromising? You know it. God knows it. but nobody else knows it. This is a day to say, Lord, may I be holy in motive, in thought, in action today. If you've never met the Lord Jesus Christ, meet him today. Father, thank you for the morning of worship, and thank you for the occasion of this glorious beginning. How appropriate that our focus is on your holiness, separateness from all iniquity. Remind us of Peter's words that we are to be holy even as the Savior is holy. Help us with that. Begin today. May this message never be forgotten as we realize that the angels are present and the living God has never left us. You see it all. So cleanse us, Father, from those things that have separated us from you, that we might be separate from the world around us that's lost its way. In the name of Jesus, we pray. Everyone said, amen. Amen.
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2: The first Monday in July 1979, that's when Insight for Living aired its very first radio program. I had no idea what was beginning that day. None. If someone had pulled back the curtain and shown me what God was about to do, I'm not sure my heart could have held the thrill. We were naive. We were stepping out in faith with a national program, and frankly, we had no business being that bold, but we were, and we did, and men and women responded in droves, not because we were clever, not because we had some sophisticated strategy or a slick marketing plan. They responded because we heralded the only thing that has ever actually changed a human heart, the cross we proclaim. Nearly five decades later, nothing has changed, not one thing that matters. Yes, the reach has grown, the platforms have multiplied. We go places now that would have seemed like science fiction in 1979. Into phones, into earbuds, into languages and nations we could never have imagined on that first Monday morning. But the message, identical. It's the cross. Always the cross. Look around at the world around you. Bodies failing, relationships fractured. Public discourse that sounds more like a brawl than a conversation. Pain in every direction. And right in the middle of all of it, we get to be dispensers of truth. God's truth. The kind that doesn't shift with the headlines or bend with the culture. That's an extraordinary privilege. As we approach June 30th, nearly 46 years after that very first broadcast, I want to invite you to join what God is already doing. Your gift to Insight for Living carries the light into dark corners we haven't even reached yet. From our very first day until now, let's keep going together.
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4: Really hot weather continues today with that big high pressure system parked over our area. Mix of sun and clouds, upper 90s for the afternoon high. We have an extreme heat warning in effect. Partly cloudy and mid-60s overnight. Not as hot on Tuesday, sunny in mid-80s. I'm meteorologist Steve Hamilton on KPDQ.
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0: What is it that you think should distinguish every Christian community from the surrounding culture? Is it morality, good works, exuberant singing? We'll hear the answer today on Truth for Life as Alistair Begg examines the new commandment Jesus gave his disciples. We're in John's Gospel, chapter 13.
1: Not only are there places that we'll remember all our lives, but we also remember sounds as well as sights. The title for our study today has to do with a sound. The title of the study today is When the Rooster Crows. When the Rooster Crows. It's not difficult to imagine that routinely throughout the course and the balance of his life, Peter, upon hearing that familiar sound on a daily basis, would be inevitably reminded of that evening that he spent in the courtyard. And then also reminded of the way in which that scene was painted over, if you like, covered over, renewed, transformed by another scene, the scene that took place when Jesus made breakfast for the disciples on the shore after his resurrection. And I don't think there is any doubt at all that if Peter was able to join us, to come back and be a part of our services today, he would sing heartily, "Our sins, they are many, his mercy is more." The departure of Judas has given rise to the 11 now being under the tutelage of Jesus in a very personal way. And once again, if you see your text in front of you there in 31 and into 32, Jesus reminds them of what he has already said in one of our previous studies about the wheat that falls, unless a grain of wheat falls into the ground and dies, it remains alone, but then out of that will come this growth. And we thought then about Jesus being glorified. And so once again, he gives voice to this. It seems fairly difficult, doesn't it? Now is the Son of Man glorified, and God the Father is glorified in him. If God the Father is glorified in him, God the Father will also glorify him in himself and glorify him at the very essence of it. Jesus is actually giving voice to what is virtually inexplicable to us. He's referring to the awesome nature of the way in which in the cross serves, if you like, as a splendid theater, a dramatic display of the incomparable goodness of God. If we want to know how God loves, if we want to know how good God is, if we want to know about God seeking to save people, then we look directly to the cross of the Lord Jesus Christ. Notice the tenderness of his tone in verse 33. "Little children," he says, "little children, yet a little while I'm with you. You will seek me. And just as I said to the Jews, so now also I say to you, where I am going, you cannot come. And a new commandment I give to you, that you love one another." Now, when we come to this phrase, "a new commandment," what are we to make of it? And I want to pause on this because I don't want us to go wrong. The new commandment to which he refers is not intrinsically different from what has already been for us in the Old Testament. Because in the Old Testament, in Leviticus 19, the word of God is, "You shall love your neighbor as yourself." So what then is new about this commandment? Well, it is a new commandment in the sense that it is the commandment that goes along with the new covenant. "This cup is a new covenant in my blood, which is given for the remission of sins." And accompanying that new covenant is the reality of a new life. The new life that Jeremiah the prophet spoke of, where a heart of stone would be removed and a soft and a pliable heart would be there, and the Spirit of God would come now and invade that heart. It's new in that sense. It's new also insofar as the depth of it and the demand of it is inescapable. Listen, a new commandment I give to you, that you love one another. How? Just as I have loved you, you are to love one another. How has Jesus loved? Perfectly, ceaselessly, sacrificially. That's what he's going to display on the cross. That the cross of the Lord Jesus defines as well as displays the nature of the love of God. Are we to take this seriously? A new commandment I give to you, the followers of Jesus, that you love one another just as I have loved you, you are also to love one another. How is this even possible? You see, the Christian life is not just difficult. The Christian life is impossible. The Christian life is impossible. Again, I want to pause on this for a moment, because there may be some here this morning and you have never really factored in the whole idea of what it means to become a Christian. Some people are trying to be a Christian without ever having become a Christian. And so what does it really mean? What's involved? Remember what we discovered way back in chapter 3 in the words of Jesus to Nicodemus. He's a religious man. He's convinced of the idea that knowing God, loving God, following God is all about things you do for God, or the things that you don't do because you want to please God. And how taken aback he must have been when Jesus says to him, I want to tell you something, Nicodemus, truly, truly, unless a man is born again, he cannot even see the kingdom of God. You must, he says, be born again. In other words, making it very, very clear that Christianity is not something that we take up. And people talk about, I've taken up golf, I've taken up business, or whatever you've taken up, as we understand it. We don't take up Christianity. By definition, Christianity takes us up. So let me ask you this morning, are you on the side of those who said, yeah, I've taken it up? Or do you find yourself saying, no, it has taken me up? Mysteriously. Again, Jesus to Nicodemus, the wind blows where it wills, and you can hear the sound, but you can't tell where it comes from or where it's going. So it is with everyone who is born of the Spirit. And the new life that is born in our hearts is the resurrection life of Jesus.

It is by way of regeneration. That's what being born again means, being regenerated. That is not something that we could do for ourselves. That is only something that God does. And that is the source. That's the difference, you see, between people who just go to church, or they just attend things, or I'm an affiliate, or whatever it might be. Well, that doesn't sound like a member of a family, does it? I'm affiliated with a Begg family? No, I'm a member. I'm a member. Membership in the family of God is the issue. Predates membership in any local family. I want to stay with this, and I want to ask you this morning, are you in Christ? Are you a Christian? If you are a Christian, then you know at least this. Number one, that Jesus has done something for me. He has done something for me. He has done something for me that I desperately required. He has done something for me that I couldn't do for myself. He has done that which is the most important issue in the entire world, and he's done it for me. I've been made aware of the fact that I was created by God. I've been made aware of the fact that I am accountable to God. And I've been made aware of the fact that I am going to face God. You see, people don't believe that. They don't believe that. That is not my reality. That is not my truth. That is not my idea. I can just dispense with it all. And then in the watches of the night, when their conscience confronts them, when they're aware of their condition, then the story is vastly different. To whom are you going to go? To whom will you turn? The only person to whom you can go is Jesus. That's the first thing. Secondly, that if you are a Christian, if you're in Christ, then you know that Jesus has done something in me. In me. That's the story of the new birth. It wasn't that Nicodemus decided to change his religion. It wasn't that he changes his ideas about God. It was that Nicodemus became a child of God. The Christian, you see. If anyone is in Christ, they're a new creature. So I know that God in Jesus has done something for me. And I know that he has done something in me. And as a result of that, I know that he plans to do something through me. Through me. Now, this is what he's addressing here before we even get to the reaction of Peter. I want you, he says, in recognition of how I have loved you, to love one another. In other words, one of the features, a distinguishing feature, maybe even the distinguishing feature of a Christian community is love for one another. That when the Spirit of God takes hold of a life and of lives, then what becomes unmistakable is the fact that we are now enabled to love people for whom we have no natural sense of affection. Do you get that? What is Jesus saying here? By this, verse 35, will all the people know that you are my disciples. What is that? By what? By all the things we're saying? By all the things we don't do? By all the things we do? No. By this will all the people know that you're my disciples. That is a very small hinge on which hangs a very large door. If you have love one for another. In other words, Jesus says that our love for one another within the body of Christ is the visible manifestation of the gospel. It is, if you like, the authentication of the gospel. Here's the great opportunity for the church in every generation, and not least of in our own. In a broken world with broken families and broken bits and pieces of everything, the Church of Jesus Christ has the great opportunity. Schaeffer referred to the love within the body of Christ as the final apologetic. The great answer, the great illustration of why someone would want to become a Christian. Because, as I say to you, the church is unlike other associations. Most associations here in Greater Cleveland are based on status, wealth,

0: background, intellect, sporting achievements, whatever it might be. The church isn't marked by any of that stuff. The church is to be marked by an inclusiveness which demonstrates the universal appeal of Jesus. So that people come amongst those who love Jesus and they discover that the reason they actually love each other is because Jesus has first loved them. Bruce Milne says, it is designated, that is the church, as a community which welcomes all people, irrespective of background, age, gender, color, moral history, social status, influence, intelligence, religious background, or the lack of it. To love like Jesus is to love inclusively, indiscriminately, and universally. That's why when John writes his first letter, picking up on what Jesus has taught him, he writes this: no one has ever seen God. If we love one another, God abides in us, and his love is perfected in us. In other words, what he's saying is this, that the invisible God is made visible when his children love, not in word and in talk, but in deed and in truth. That's the great challenge. That's a great challenge. It's a challenge, is it not? Because we're selfish. Our whole culture is in a militancy against it. It's about me, it's about my, it's about what, it's about me. You live your life like that and you come into a community like this and said, that's why in the early church, who was it? Probably a Roman general or something. He says, you got to see how these Christians love each other. Now let me ask you, do you think that America, when it thinks about love, when it thinks about friendships, when it thinks about the engagement of unlikely people with other unlikely people, do you think they're hurrying towards church buildings? They're certainly not. Why? Well, because we changed it into a political agenda. Or we changed it into, we're the people. And we feel sorry for you that you're not one of the people, as opposed to, we're a mess. Jesus is a wonderful Savior. This is a messy church, because it's full of messy people whose messed up lives are in the process of being continually cleaned up by Jesus. What a phenomenal opportunity is given to us. In light of all of that, and the reason I spent time on that is because I want us, first of all, to understand as best we can the challenge that is there, the examination of our hearts, of our church life, but then to see against that the response of Simon Peter. Because we ought immediately to be taken aback by Peter's reaction. Because it would appear from what follows that despite the dramatic nature of what Jesus has said, I have a new commandment for you and so on, that somehow or another Peter's ears are not attuned to that himself. He doesn't seem to have any time for that. He seems to have little time for this call to selfless love. His focus is elsewhere. Simon Peter said to him, Lord, where are you going? It's fantastic, isn't it? I mean, I always say I'm encouraged by the people who used to do that in school, who would ask that kind of question, because it was usually the question that I wanted to ask, but I didn't have the guts to ask it. I want to believe that I'm going, oh no, this is wonderful, helpful about the love. Now, where are you going? Peter is more interested in satisfying his curiosity than in paying attention to what Jesus has said. He doesn't have any questions here about brotherly love. He doesn't say, can you explain exactly what you mean by that, Jesus? Like how we could love the way you love? He's got no questions about that at all. No. Instead, he wants to know the answer to the one thing that Christ has purposely chosen not to disclose. Now that ought to ring a bell again. Because if we are honest, the tendency in our hearts is very similar to Peter's. Because we're prone to seek answers. We're prone to, I know this, from 48 years in pastoral ministry, most of the questions that people come to their pastors about are questions about things that are contained in the secret counsel of God that he has chosen not to reveal. So they want to come and find out, could you please tell me why it is that God this, why he did that, where was this, and what's the next thing? They're not asking questions about how could I love the person next door to me who's a pain in the neck. They're not asking questions like that. No, they're asking these kind of questions. I don't say it in any spirit of judgment. I'm tempted to do the same. The one thing that he has chosen not to make known, Peter wants the answer to that question. The secret things belong to the Lord our God, Deuteronomy 29:29. But the things that are revealed belong to us and to our children forever, that we may do all the words of the law. In other words, God keeps nothing back from us that we need. He loves as a father. He's not withholding information from us that is necessary for the living of the Christian life or commending the gospel to the world. None of that is held back. And all that he has made known is not only for us, but it's for the children's ministry. It's for the youth ministry. It's for the whole world. This is it, he says. Which we might paraphrase as the main things are the plain things. The plain things are the main things. Your impact on the watching world is tied to your love for one another, says Jesus. And Peter says, where are you going? Jesus' answer, you will notice, is not explicit. He's going to a place where Peter cannot follow now, but he will follow afterward. That will take us actually to our final truly, truly in John's gospel. In chapter 21, where Jesus will say of Peter, truly, truly, I say to you, when you were young, you used to dress yourself and walk wherever you wanted. But when you're old, you will stretch out your hands and another will dress you and carry you where you do not want to go. And John explains, this he said to show by what kind of death Peter was to glorify God. You will not follow me now, but you will follow me afterward. One of my friends says, upon that afterward hangs the weight of Christian hope. You will all fall away, but afterward, when I am raised up, I will go before you to Galilee. So Peter, instead of allowing all that Jesus has now said to sink in, his characteristic assertive personality prevails, and he moves on from where to why. Where are you going? Where I'm going, you can't come now. You'll come afterwards. Why can't I come now? It's great, isn't it? I think it's great. This is Peter talking to God. This is Peter challenging the deity. I answered your first question, you're back with another one? Don't we see ourselves? Where are you going? Love each other. When are you coming back? Love each other. Why can't I? Love each other.
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3: Really hot weather continues today with that big high pressure system parked over our area. Mix of sun and clouds, upper 90s for the afternoon high. We have an extreme heat warning in effect. Partly cloudy in mid 60s overnight. Not as hot on Tuesday, sunny in mid 80s. I'm meteorologist Steve Hamilton on KPDQ.
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9: What happens when we die? Where do we go? What's it like on the other side? Oh, there's many books that you can read today. Some have even been made into films, and people talk about their experiences in the afterlife and what they saw in heaven. And a lot of times you'll hear people say they went through a tunnel and saw great light and felt a great peace. But here's the problem. I don't know if those people are telling me the truth. They might be making it up. I don't know. But I'll tell you, God has given us a book that tells us the truth about the afterlife, and it's called the Bible, and I have one right here. Everything you need to know about the afterlife is in this book. Everything you need to know about this life is in this book. Because God not only promises life after death, He promises life during life. Jesus said, I have come that you might have life and that more abundantly, or live it to its fullest. You know, medical science seeks to add years to our life, but only Christ can add life to your years. Jesus says, "Behold, I stand at the door and I knock, and if you'll hear my voice and open the door, I will come in." Believe what God says in His Word. Don't put this off. Don't procrastinate. This is your moment.
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13: Welcome to Seculo. Midway through June, everybody. June 15th, 2026. I feel like yesterday was really, I'd say this weekend was the big kickoff to the 250 celebration. You had a weekend of sports, Will. And of course, a weekend also that allegedly, apparently, on paper, on President Trump's 80th birthday, the night of UFC Freedom 250, what happened? Allegedly, apparently, according to the deals that we have not yet seen, but we know the deal is coming, signing on Friday. The war in Iran, in theory, has come to an end. Now, again, we all hold our breath. We got 5 days until anything is signed. You know, it's like the worst version of a home closing where you're just sitting there waiting. You're like, we got a deal. But, you know, we got to, like, wait to this day where we all sit in a room with a lawyer who tells us, well, you know, they want an extra few days. You know, I feel like that's coming. But as of right now, according to President Trump, let the oil flow. This was right before, again, that big UFC event that happened on the White House lawn, which, what a spectacle. If anyone watched that, I loved it.
15: I feel like most people were watching Stanley Cup Finals last night.
13: In Canada.
15: I'm kidding.
13: Yeah, I got a couple of people pumping their fist in there.
15: Canadians.
13: Bunch of Canadians in there. Okay, I mean, it's fine. I give you a pass if you're, like, in Las Vegas. Like, I give you a pass if you're one of the teams that are maybe involved. But other than that, hopefully you were watching the UFC, which was wonderful on the lawn of the White House. I know there's been a lot of controversy ever. I thought it was great. But again, phone lines are open for you because really, allegedly, the deal has happened and we've got the bullet points to go through. Look, after UFC, President Trump boarded Air Force One and headed to France again for a big summit. That's
15: the
13: G7. Right. The G7 summit headed to France. Remember that? It's a callback. Yeah. Phone lines are open. 1-800-684-3110. Should we break down these points now or wait until we get back from the segment?
15: I think we can start with some of them, but tier. Then we'll go through it. I think the main thing is that both sides have declared an immediate and permanent end to all military operations.
13: Permanent. That's a big word. I honestly did not read that until just right before we came on air. I was looking through. I go, permanent end to military operations. They are declaring this over. And I think that is something we have to take for real consideration here, that we're not talking about another temporary ceasefire, a hold. We are talking about a permanent end to this war. We know President Trump has wanted to wrap this up. Look, Israel got a little bit heated again over the weekend. There was some stuff that happened that the Trump administration was not thrilled about. And look, I think you're going to read this deal and go, yeah, do I think there's some good stuff in it? Sure. Do I think gas prices are going to come down in the next few weeks? That's the hope. I think really kind of has to. Would be the plan, right? I think they said it could take up to a month or so to really settle in, but maybe it even comes quicker than that. But is it a good deal in terms of the American people, our safety, and really the effort that we put in Iran. Did we come out as what you would say, the quote-unquote victors? We're going to break that down. What do you think? 1-800-684-3110. I'll read this from President Trump. He said, this was, again, midday yesterday, the deal with the Islamic Republic, which I have to say before I read this, didn't feel like it got near enough news. Like, I was sitting around, everyone was like, what? Like, I didn't get a push notification. Like, no. Nothing. I don't know why this wasn't, like, top of the line story. But again, President Trump said, the deal with the Islamic Republic of Iran is now complete. Congratulations to all. I hereby authorize the toll-free opening of the Strait of Hormuz and simultaneously herewith then authorize the immediate removal of the United States naval blockade. Ships of the world, start your engines. Let the oil flow. President Donald J. Trump. A little bit later, ships are starting to move. Many loads up with oil out of the Strait of Hormuz. They are going along the Southern Highway, which is totally safe, secure, and pristine. There are other areas of travel also. President Donald J. Trump again. Why it matters, we're going to break that down coming up. What it actually means, going to break that down coming up in the next segment. We're going to restate it all. Phone lines are open for you at 1-800-684-3110. I also want to encourage you, as we are halfway through this month, to consider becoming an ACLJ champion, someone that gives on a monthly basis. We'll be right back.
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13: Look, I think for a lot of people, this news was a bit of breath of fresh air. President Trump, by the way, right now meeting with Emmanuel Macron, the president of France. So if there's anything that we need to break into that, we will. Talking about the Iran deal, but probably nothing that's really worth covering right now live on air, because a lot of you are probably curious about, well, what does this mean beyond the end of the actual war? And I guess the main thing people are going to be looking at, and the main point of friction probably with the American people, is gas prices. I think that's the number one. So the question is gas prices have skyrocketed. Let's not pretend they haven't. Let's not pretend it hasn't hurt a lot of people. I understand President Trump's wanting to end this this war because of that even alone. I think there's a lot of questions of whether this deal got us any further than where we were a few months ago, but that's neither here nor there. Let's start with the obvious. How does it affect you economically? So, Will, what does this look like in terms of specifically the prices of gas?
15: Well, one thing you have to look at is you look at the price of oil, and remember, those are futures. So that is people purchasing, when they say the price of oil, the dollar per barrel, that is what you lock in a contract for, an amount of oil at some future date. So we are already seeing that drop tremendously because of this news.
13: Immediately it started plummeting.
15: It was overnight. That market is kind of always ongoing, even though there's open and closes to the markets, but there's after hours trading, et cetera. But even the futures that were at a high of 112, I think, is where the peak during this conflict back in April. It's down already to $74. Just today, it's down 4% total, so $3. It's dropping very rapidly, and I think that will continue as more ships are able to get out of the Strait of Hormuz and get oil to the world. So that is one thing that you look at when you factor that in. That doesn't necessarily immediately change the price of the dollar, the gallon of gas. It does have some effect on it. We already have seen a drop in the average gas price in the United States from a high of around $4.50, which is outrageous. That's extremely high, down to about $4. So you're seeing a 50-cent average drop around the country. That's a good sign that there is downward pressure on that pricing. Now, it does take a while for that dollar amount to get priced into what you pay at the pump. It could take very quick. It could also be weeks that actually gets baked into what you're paying at the pump. With the downward pressure, though, I think you will see prices continue to fall. But to get back to normal, it will probably be a few weeks. It will be. You also have to think of the consideration that sometimes gas prices naturally go up during the hot months, the summer months, as it is. Yeah. So you take all these factors in, but
13: like I think if people just saw
15: getting back to normal,
13: let's say in Tennessee, factor. I think if you saw a three starting it, you'd feel a little bit of a relief.
15: Well,
13: if you saw a two, you'd be thrilled. But if you saw a three, if it starts $3, I mean, the point that we are like in our lifetime as drivers, you know, we're not talking about other than times of crisis. Let's say, you know, after a hurricane or when there's been true gas shortages that have occurred or oil leaks, everything where those temporarily have spiked. We've never seen it this high.
15: Well, and what you will also see is the demand that is still there. And during summer months, demand is higher. You will see the supply start to reach that globally. And that will naturally draw down the prices as well, because then people aren't trying to sell at a premium to other countries if they're an American producer, et cetera. But you also have to think the price per barrel on crude oil futures back the day before the conflict started was $67.02. You're at $74.35 right now. That's about a $7.30 difference. That is when you think about being up to 112, you're starting to be in the range of back to normal already. Yeah. And I think after the signing on Friday, you'll see the futures be back at where it was before the conflict even started.
13: Vice President Vance was asked about this morning on Good Morning America, and I think maybe it gives us a better idea of what we're talking about here. And again, I keep going back to it. It's like you're signing a mortgage here. It's like you're getting your everything set up for a home closing. Byte 16, here's J.D. Vance.
18: Well, we already signed the deal digitally yesterday, and there's been no money released, and that won't change, George. Again, this is a performance-based thing. If we see the Iranians making, for example, taking action to eliminate their stockpile of enriched material, then yes, sanctions relief will follow. If we see the Iranians taking action to allow the kind of verification regime that we need to see to know that they're not going to build a nuclear weapon, yes, sanctions relief will follow.
13: Yeah, just waiting for the inspection. Just wait. That's what's happening here. I like that they digitally signed it. They went on DocuSign. They all had to, you know, pick. I want to know what their digital signatures look like.
15: Right.
13: The Iranian regime.
15: Yeah. Hopefully,
13: Donald Trump's, we know.
15: It's just, you know, they typed it out and it's in the font, the pre-chosen font, instead of them trying to meticulously sign it in Farsi. Yeah.
13: Well, if we know the head of Iran is currently maybe incapacitated.
15: Who's to say?
13: So it's a little easy to forge that, I feel like, with a DocuSign. Let's start those conspiracies. I think we need to break down what the deal points are.
15: That's right.
13: Because now we've gone through the good. You're going to see gas prices drop. End of a war. End of a conflict. That's a positive. Now, the determination, based on this deal, of what we got, what we lost. Is this a win? Is this a loss?
15: Oh. Well, Well,
13: that was very Susian.
15: I like that.
13: That was an unintentional freestyle.
15: Susian Iran War is it the children's book you want to read.
13: I mean, some kids.
15: Well, who's, yeah.
13: All right. My kids. All right.
15: This is what we're looking at because it is going to be a structured thing. It is tiered. You see that both sides have agreed that they declare an immediate and permanent end to all military operations. They signed this memorandum of understanding that the end of the war will be signed this Friday in Switzerland.
13: Is this going to be like a made-for-TV moment?
15: I think it will be.
13: Yeah.
15: Now, we don't know who is going. We know the president, obviously, is in France for the G7. It's in the French Alps, very close to Switzerland, to Geneva, to be able to do that. The deputy foreign minister of Iran is saying that the memorandum will be published after it is signed. So this is, if you want to call back to Nancy Pelosi, you got to sign the deal to find out what's in it.
13: I
15: don't know if that's a good sign or a bad sign. You'd be the judge. Then you have Iran and the U.S. both saying the Strait of Hormuz would start to reopen. The U.S. blockade on Iranian ports will lift as soon as the memorandum is signed. This, I guess, isn't the e-sign. This is the actual signature. We don't know who from the Iranian side will be there to sign it. That will be interesting to see as we continue forward. There will be an agreement that more difficult areas of dispute, notably the nuclear issue and U.S. sanctions on Iran, will be conducted more negotiations over the next 60 days.
13: Right. So I think we need to back that one up. So, yes, the war is over as of today. You know, there's no firing happening. There's nothing going on. The straits are reopened, everything. However, there are still some deal points beyond reopening the Strait of Hormuz and the end of the war. By the way, those are two big ones that need to be negotiated. And one of those big ones is, of course, how this is going to work in terms of the nuclear materials and the removal of that. And President Trump kind of said in there, this is no rush.
15: Well, and once again, this is what we've got. So I want to hear from people. Do you think this is going to pan out well? Do you think it's going to end terribly? You're seeing a lot of both sides arguing. You're seeing people on the left tear it down. You're seeing people on the right say, keep going and destroy the entire regime. And you're seeing people that are on President Trump's side saying, oh, you're just a panican over here on the far right, that you're a neocon. All these words are being thrown around. Meanwhile, we haven't even really seen the full text. We're just getting reporting on what both sides are kind of both telling the press, that if the Iranians say it and the U.S. says it, then the press is kind of taking that as, okay, that's a confirmation. They're agreeing that the war is over before finalizing details on the uranium. And you hear from J.D. Vance that that's kind of the benchmark to this, is that they believe this already puts in motion them to never have a nuclear weapon, because both sides say that Iran agrees it will neither produce nor acquire nuclear weapons. Here's where the difficult part of this continues, of what they're going to do with the nuclear issue and U.S. sanctions, because it's easy to end the war. But Iran has been saying for decades, we're not trying to get a nuclear weapon, when they indeed were. I don't care what you look at. Yeah. You look at what they were doing. The entire goal was to get a nuclear weapon.
13: It was ending the war and winning the war. And those can be very different things, as we've seen in American history. I want to hear from you. We're going to take some calls coming up in the next segment. Why not? 1-800-684-3110. If you're on hold, stay on hold. But we do have, we got three lines open. Go ahead and do it. Give us a call. And with that also, by the way, the ACLJ itself, we are currently, and this has just happened overnight, tonight, we will be delivering an oral intervention at the UN Human Rights Council. Understand the work of the ACLJ. This is during the G7. All this is happening right now, and we are there. And that, of course, is in response to the UN's blindness towards Hamas during the October 7th attacks. We keep going here at the ACLJ, but none of it happens, not this show, not our legal work, not our international work, without you. Go to ACLJ.org right now. Become a champion if you can. We'll be right back.
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13: Welcome back to Seculo. Phone lines are open for you. Look, we're talking about the deal in Iran. Deal is signed. Strait is partially open. President Trump just said that, actually, by the way. That is what he just said in France right now, where he is. Phone lines are open for you.
15: I like the way
13: you
15: say France.
13: You know, I am of the world. I'm what they call a global citizen.
15: Ooh. I don't know if you want to be like saying that.
13: I'm a citizen of the world, you know. World, really, is what I like a government that is.
15: Is that what you're looking for? Just like one government?
13: One big government.
15: That's over all the world?
13: That's kind of what I'm
15: hoping. Kind of a new world order.
13: Yeah.
15: Is what you're looking for.
13: Yeah, for life. But also, run by America. You know, there are a lot of states out there, potentially. That's what we were watching the fights last night. You know, there was a Canadian. George St. Pierre was there in the guy's corner, one of his trainers. Forget the guy's name exactly. He was fighting an American. And my son said, you know, this fight is for Canada, for control of Canada. Will we win it and finally get to take Canada?
15: I mean, do you feel bad for Canadians that now, like, out of the mouth of children, it's like anytime a Canadian's on TV in the United States, the joke is winner takes Canada.
13: Yeah, I mean, we went and visited Canada. Last year, which I loved, by the way, as a global citizen. And there's a lot of merchandise that's like, keep Canada ours, free Canada, not free Canada. Like, I forget what they call it.
15: Keep Canada free?
13: Yeah.
15: They are
13: hands
15: not free,
13: off Canada,
15: my friends.
13: Or something. Yeah. I don't know. There's a lot of that kind of talk. And honestly, I kind of wanted to pick up some of the merch. It looked cool. But, you know, unfortunately, that was during the time President Trump was pitching for us to take over Canada during the Trudeau days. Phone lines again are open. Let's take some of them. Let's go to Robert, who's calling in Maryland. Line one, ACLJ champion, which you can become one too. Go ahead, Robert.
26: Yes, hi. I wanted to ask the both of you, with the details beginning to come out about the Memorandum of Understanding, which I understand is a framework for peace, do you believe that the Iranians are going to abide by any of the conditions that they've released already? I personally don't believe that they are, because you one of the guests was right. For 47 years, they've been telling the entire world they're not working toward a working nuclear weapon, which, of course, we all know they have been, and they've been funding proxies. And I believe that if we don't destroy the regime and go for regime change, we're just pushing down the road. Them cheating on just about everything they're saying they're going to do.
13: Yeah, Robert,
26: because of the ideology that they believe.
13: I think regime change in the way you and I both believe it is off the table. I think that we're finishing up here this conflict with Iran because of a few different reasons. One, the American people are hurting, and I think President Trump knows that and realizes that's probably more important than what's going on in the Middle East right now. Not necessarily more important, but it may be more important also as you head terms towards the midterm elections. I don't want to be that person who says that's the case. And I do think we have a deal, and the deal is a mixed on in terms of the, was it worth it? Was it worth what we started with this attack, taking out their leadership, everything that went down, the pain that did come from it? Did we come out of this in a better place? Now, if no money to take, you know, changes hands, there are some things that could be very positive that come to this. So I don't want to pretend that it is some sort of loss. I don't think so. But to not think that the American people's response to this had no impact on it, I think would be naive as well.
15: Well, and I think here's my kind of take on this, Robert. One, since this is just a framework, and then it's the memorandum of understanding.
13: An invitation to understand.
15: Right. That, as the great poet laureate of America, MXPX, had said. But when you look at this, in knowing that there's 60 days of negotiations, I think that we will find out more then. It is a big step for the Trump administration to get to this point where there's a sign on both sides. Senator Graham said that Congress will review any final deal. That is unlike the JCPOA, where Congress had no part in it. So that's a positive step forward. Here's really the meat of it, though, right? Is that they've ended this conflict. I think no matter what, there are successes out of that. The Ayatollah being dead, the four layers of Iranian leadership being dead is a good thing for the world. Now, here's my concerns, right? That the memorandum of understanding is, we will no longer try to produce or obtain a nuclear weapon. Same rhetoric they've said forever. We know that they were trying to do it. Good news is a lot of their capacity is completely flattened for now. That doesn't mean that they don't then put all their effort back into trying to get there. Now, the sanctions and financial impact part. This is where a lot of people will get nervous, because it enriches a regime that last time they were enriched, what did they do? They planned October 7th. They got very quickly to weapons grade material. And this says that the U.S. will agree not to impose any new sanctions on Iran until a final deal was reached. So we're not going to put any new sanctions. That's probably fine. We've got good ones in place right now. They added the U.S. would waive oil sanctions on Iran for a specified period. And after that, the final agreement, all U.S. and U.N. sanctions will be lifted to an agreed timetable. Okay, I understand this negotiating point. Lifting just oil sanctions gets them some revenue to start to rebuild their country that's been bombed incredibly for months. Do I like it before a final deal that they're starting to get their own revenue? It's not us paying them money, but starting to have access to that, it starts to get a little dicey. Then it says, the U.S. has agreed to release $25 billion of Iran's frozen assets, including direct cash transfers, cooperation among regional countries, and financial credit lines. Okay, starting to give them a little bit more access to cash. If they use it to rebuild their country and take care of their people, then that's an appropriate thing to do. The problem is, every time we've done that in the past, they do it to sow more terror around the world. There's other issues here about Washington preparing a reconstruction and redevelopment plan to be negotiated with Iran in the next 60 days. I hope that's not our taxpayer dollars going to that plan. And then Trump said Iran will not be provided with cash, but with sanctions that could potentially be lifted. So right here, coupling that with what J.D. Vance said on CBS yesterday, saying that if they're willing to honor their obligations, if they are going to allow real inspections of their nuclear program, then we will welcome you back into the world economy. My concern here is with that statement, because yes, the nuclear program is stopped, but that's not the only thing that Iranians have done to, I don't care, I'm not even talking about the Israel situation, I'm talking about American general, situation. Yeah. They have sown terror around the world. They have killed back. American troops. They have killed Americans around the world. And if that's not in the writing too, like, hey, also stop funding terror, we're going to watch your transactions, then I don't know that this is a good deal.
13: If we're not allowing Russia to be part of the global economy right now, or the American economy, and because of their current conflict with Ukraine, which again, I think is valid that they would not be, you know, a part of the American economy, but we're holding different standards to similar if not even more extreme.
15: Right.
13: I would say more extreme countries and regimes. So what are we doing here? Again, is this a political move? I want to hear from you, 1-800-684-3110. Some people asked, well, how do we have this information from this deal? Has this deal been released? I believe Pakistan was part of it and released some of it.
15: So what the press has been doing to try to get these details, and once again, everything could be fuzzy.
13: In flux.
15: But they're not taking one side's. They're doing real reporting, folks.
13: Hey.
15: They're not taking one side's, here's what's in it. They are talking to American officials, they're talking to Iranian officials, and they're talking to Pakistani officials. They're kind of triangulating.
13: This hasn't been released.
15: What all three sides are saying is in it, and then they're saying, okay, this is probably a good idea here, that we know that's going to be
13: in the second half hour of the show coming up in less than a minute. Don't go anywhere.
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0: 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We live in a very confusing world these days, filled with darkness, false ideas, and deception. So spiritual discernment is really more important than ever. You see, without discernment, we can easily be misled in the important decisions about life, faith, relationships, even our beliefs. It's why learning to think and choose in a way that aligns with God's will is how we can avoid the consequences of costly mistakes. So today, Pastor Jack teaches that when God's Word lives in our hearts, it's a powerful way to live. When we allow ourselves to be taught by the Lord and yield our lives to His will, we can live free of uncertainty and doubt. Now with his message called Discipline of Discernment, here's pastor and Bible teacher Jack Hibbs.
1: For me personally, I go through these mental, emotional, spiritual gymnastics in my soul, in my head, when it comes to that challenge that Jesus said right there. To do what he's called me to do and to finish the work. I know right now that I am in the middle of the will of God, and I pray that tomorrow I will be. I know yesterday I was. I want to live like that every day. I'm terrified with the thought of being outside of that. He said, Jack, are you making this up? I'm too weak. I'm too frail. I'm too in need of him to be anywhere else. And I know that there's this dialogue between you and I. No, you're the pastor. You're up on the podium. And you don't go through the things that we go through. Yes, listen, we go through more things. How can we relate to you if we don't go through the things that you all go through? The attacks, the pressures, the things. Yeah, but you know what? You're up there on Sunday and Wednesday, and you're just having a great time. teaching is the easiest part of my calling. This is the easiest part. And the whole thing is, Lord, I just want to finish. Listen, let me tell you something. I challenge you. Let's just use this terminology for a second. Go look at careers. I don't think being a pastor is a career, but we'll just throw it in that camp. Go look at careers and see how many people start out as an engineer and end as an engineer. How many people start out as firemen and end as firemen? How many people start out as doctors and end as doctors? You're going to find 98, 99, 100% of them. How many people start out as pastors and finish as pastors? You will find that is the most dangerous job on the planet. Not dangerous as in getting shot in the head or run over by a rhinoceros, nothing like that. I'm not talking about that. Not in this country, not yet. What I'm saying is, because of spiritual dynamic, and in an age that you and I live in, somebody could think up some thing in their head and launch it out onto the internet about you or about me, and our lives are ruined that fast. Did I share with you guys what happened with Josh McDowell and I? Well, too bad you weren't here, so you missed it. I'll just say this. Some lunatic fabricated a story, floated it on the internet, used my name to attack Josh McDowell. Josh McDowell gets a hold of me all upset. I said, what are you talking about? It was internet fraud. Somebody can take a picture of you and not even know it and Mickey Mouse it on their Photoshop and ship it to the world and ruin your life. We live in dangerous times. All I want to do is finish my calling. And that should be the biggest burden on your heart as a Christian, is to maintain, keep, strengthen, and build your faith all the way through to the end. And you need to be discerning to do that, because there's tricksters, but that's not a word, is it? Tricksters. There's tricksters out there. There's people who want to deceive and mess with your life and get you off some path. Jesus said there's a bunch of them. In John 6:38, Jesus said, for I have come down from heaven to do not my own will, but the will of him who sent me. That should be the cry. Lord, I'm here to do your will. Every day, I want you to get up tomorrow morning and say, God, live your will through my life. I mean, don't raise your hand. Is your life boring? Are you a Christian? Yep. Is your Christianity boring? Yep. Your fault. Because all you need to do is say, Lord, use me to fulfill your will today in my life. And let me tell you, put your mouthpiece in and strap your helmet on. Because it is going to be an e-ticket for those of you who are old. E-ticket. Nothing like an e-ticket. Also this. What does God's will look like in my life? Is that I discover the plan for my life. He actually has a very specific plan for my life. Jesus said in John 18:37, when he was questioned by Pilate, Pilate said, are you the king? And Jesus says, you've rightly said that I was the king. For this cause I was born, and for this cause I've come into the world, that I should bear witness to the truth. And everyone, that's you and I, everyone who is of the truth, hears my voice. That's key. Lord, I need to discern about what to do, about my job. Or maybe I've lost my job and should I go this way or should I go that way? By the way, I've told you before, I need to tell you again. If you're looking for a job and you're seeking the Lord, the great probability is that when you get a job offer, you will get two at almost the exact same time. Two job offers. You say, why didn't God just give me one? Because now I gotta pray. Which one? That's the way he works with his kids. There's Johnny. He's praying for a job. So God gives you two to pick from. Why? Why does he do that to us? So that we'd slow down, fall down, pray, and he'll speak to us. And then your natural reaction is, well, how's he going to speak to us? That's why daily Bible reading is paramount to life. I don't know. I tell you, you want to get pumped up, especially, again, young people, listen up. How do you know when God's speaking? Listen, you need a real good, cool problem. You need a nice problem that throws you on your face before God. You're crying out to him. And you pick up your word, and I don't know, I don't get how, he's God, he can do this stuff. How does he do this all around the world with billions of people? Every day, they'll pick up the Bible. God, I need to hear from you, Lord. Well, anyway, what's my daily Bible reading?

0: plan, chapter 2. He's got a plan for your life so tailor-made for you personally that nobody else can do it. It is a work that he's established before the world was ever created, and it's been waiting like in a box. We're approaching Christmas, and you'll have a gift with your name on it. And if it's a good gift, it'd be something you can use. It'd be meaningful, purposeful. And so you're wondering. You shake it. Kind of tear. Oh, honey, I tore the paper's torn. Right? That gift, if it's the right gift, is so specific for your life. And God has done that. He has got a plan for your life that there may be other Bobs in the world, but there's no Bob like you, and there's no gift for any other Bob but for you, Bob. And I tell you, if your name's Bob tonight, you better be getting this. Listen, when you pray for you, I mean this. So I don't pray for me. I pray for other people. I didn't say don't pray for other people, but you're supposed to pray for yourself too. Some people think I'm too right on to pray for me. That's ridiculous. Our Father, which art in heaven, hallowed be thy name. Thy kingdom come. Thy will be done. Give us. Yeah, us. So listen, when you pray for all of the world and you pray for me first, and then you pray for everybody else. When you pray for you, I want you to think about this. I want you to pray for yourself prophetically. What do I mean by that? When I mean prophetically, I mean like this. Romans 8:27. It says, now he who searches the hearts, that's God, knows what the mind of the Spirit is. That is a reference to the Holy Spirit dwelling in you. The Holy Spirit lives inside you, right? You got that? He knows what you need. So look at that verse up there. Now he who searches the hearts knows, notice it's your heart, knows what the mind of the capital S, Spirit, is, because he, who? The Spirit, makes intercession for the, who? Saints. You, according to the will of God. When you pray, Lord, I need direction. I need discernment. I need an answer. Lord, help me. Lord, guide me. Lord, lead me. The Spirit of God is praying through you, speaking to the Father. How cool is that? When you pray, understand that. Think of it as praying prophetically. What do you mean by that? When you pray like that, you know. In fact, here's a bonus verse. It's not on the screen. It just came in my head. Just like that. John 15:7. Have my word. He's saying, my word, if my word abides in your heart, you may ask what you will, and it shall be done unto you. For herein is my Father glorified. Answer, pray the Bible. I don't know how to pray. Open up your Bible and pray Bible. I'm dead serious about that. I'm telling you, it's amazing.
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0: Also this, you and I discover the power in my life, the power in your life. What does God's will look like in my life? It's his power. Listen, the power to start your Christian walk, the power to endure your Christian life, and the power to finish. In 1 Peter 4:12, listen to this. Peter's so sweet. He says, dear friends, dear brothers, do not be surprised at the painful trial you are now suffering, as though something strange were happening to you, but rejoice that you participate in the sufferings of Christ, so that you may be overjoyed when his glory is revealed. If you are, listen, insulted because of the name of Christ, you are blessed, for the Spirit of glory and of God rests upon you. What a great thing, the power of God. What does God's will look like in my life? God's power, not mine, not yours, his power. It's a sweet thing. Third and final point, we got 5 minutes to wrap this one up. How can I have his will done in my life? Well, listen, three ways. Number one, allowing.

0: Write it down. By yielding, allowing, letting him, allowing myself to be taught by him. This sounds so simple, and it's such a big deal. Did you know that people suffer unnecessarily because they're not teachable? You know, if you're not teachable, it's because you have an arrogant spirit. You're proud. There's nothing worse than to see somebody that's unteachable because they think they know everything and they can't be taught. So is that me? I don't know. Do you criticize everything that comes your way that will instruct you? Then you're proud. Make sure you have a teachable spirit. How can I have God's will done in my life? Number one, make sure, allow yourself to be taught by God. John 14:26, the helper, the Holy Spirit, whom the Father will send in my name, Jesus said, he will what? Teach you all things and bring to your remembrance all things that I said to you. What a tremendous verse. John 16:12, Jesus said, I still have many things to say to you, but you cannot bear them now. However, when he, the Spirit of truth, has come, he will guide you into all truth, for he will not speak of his own authority, but whatever he hears, he will speak. Isn't that interesting? And he will tell you things to come. He will glorify me, for he will take of what is mine and declare it to you. That's the art of God teaching you and I. And listen, Jesus said this amazing, the spiritual family that you and I belong in. I think you'll understand this. You know, there's some people that say, man, you know, family, family, and I'm all for family. God's for family. He invented the family, but some people take it a little too far. They get a little goofy with it. Like, the family. Don't get in between the family. Well, listen to what Jesus said about family. And by the way, this freaked people out when he said this. In Mark 3:33, it says this, and he answered them and said, or saying, who is my mother or my brothers or brethren? This is when Jesus was ministering and Mary came with his brothers and sisters. He said, what? Read Matthew 13:55. Read it later. It gives you the names of Jesus' step brothers and mentions the fact that he has at least two sisters because it says sisters, plural. What does that mean? The Bible teaches that Joseph and Mary must have had kids after Jesus was born. I know that blows some of your theology, but it's Bible. So watch this. Jesus is teaching and Mary comes with the family. And they said, Jesus, your family's here, your mom's here, and your brothers. And he looked around about on them and said about him, who said about him, those that were listening in, those that were gathered in the teaching. And he said, look, behold, my mother and my brethren. For whosoever shall do the will of God, the same is my brother and my sister and my mother. And he, what do you say? What's he saying? If blood is thicker than water, spirit is thicker than blood. The family of God. We are kindred spirits the moment that we're born again. And we're brought into the family of God. Jesus is the one that's in my family. He's the one that does my will and the will of my Father. Also this, by determining to obey him no matter what. Excuse me. That we determine tonight to obey him. We're almost done. John 17:8 and verse 14 as well, Jesus said, for I have given them the words which you have given me. He's praying to his Father. This is what's known as the high priestly prayer of Jesus. And they have received them. That is the words. He's talking about the disciples. And have known surely that I've come from you. And they have believed that you sent me. Verse 14. I have given them your word. And the world has hated them because they are not of the world, just as I am not of this world or of the world. Amazing. Jesus is saying that you and I are to be determined to obey God no matter what. I read this today. This is so encouraging. Listen to this. Martin Luther. There's a record in one of his journals. Check this out. Martin Luther said that Satan visited him on several occasions, Satan himself. That'd be pretty freaky. And during one of those demonic moments, Luther heard Satan recount all of Luther's sins that day. And Luther said to Satan, "Is that all?" And again, he heard Satan speak to him. And again, Luther responded louder, "Is that all?" And again, this happened until Luther said, "Enough." And with that, he shouted this next verse. Isn't that awesome? He shouted this next verse. It's 1 John 1:7. "The blood of Jesus Christ, his son, cleanses us from all sins." If you ever get a chance to see in Germany, there's a room where Martin Luther was there seeking God, and he was the father of the Reformation period. And Satan appeared to him, and Martin Luther picked up his inkwell and threw it at the wall, and the stain is still on the wall in Germany. I love that. Satan says, "You know what, Luther? Is that it? Oh, you know what? And this, and this too. Is that all you got?" Don't you love it? And Satan, because the Bible says Satan is the accuser of the brethren day and night. Isn't that weird? God allows him to appear before God day and night. Somebody, give me your name. Give me a name. Carolyn. Carolyn. Satan goes up there. Carolyn, you know what? She had this thought today, and she's doing this, and she did that, and she went over 55, and she, all this. And he's a... And Carolyn, from now on, can say, "Is that all?" Because the blood of Jesus Christ. It cleanses. Absolutely. We're out of time, but very quickly, the next thing is this, or the final thing is this: by keeping his will as the focus of my existence. You want to keep God's will as the focal point of your existence and life. To pursue God, there's no greater example of this than what Jesus has set for us. Jesus said in John 8:29, "I do all things that please him." Isn't that your heart's desire? Let's be honest. Down deep inside, is that not your heart's desire? I just want to do all things that please him. Man. On and on. I'm going to encourage you to do a study on the will of God, or the will of the Father, or God's will. The Bible tells us this. I'll give you a couple more verses and we'll end right here. 1 Thessalonians 4:3. "For this is the will of God, your sanctification." That is God. It's God's will that you be taken out of this world and set in a place of walking in this world, but not of the world. Okay? We'll keep going. "That you may abstain from sexual immorality, that each of you should know how to possess his own vessel in sanctification and honor, yielding your life to what God wants done, not what you want to do, not in passion of lust like the Gentiles who do not know God." And then finally here, we end where we began, Ephesians 5:17. But before we read Ephesians 5:17, let's look at the context of it. Look at verse 15, Ephesians 5:15, start there. "So then, that you walk circumspectly, not as fools, but wise, redeeming the time because the days are evil." Boy, that's a big one, huh? Verse 16. We should print that out and put it right over our TV sets and computers and stuff, right? "Therefore, do not be unwise, but understand what the will of the Lord is. And do not be drunk with wine, in which is dissipation." Why get drunk? You'll get stupid for a minute, do dumb things, and then you'll wake up. That's what it means. Why do you waste your effort for? It's dumb. "Why be sometimes possessed when you can be possessed with the Holy Spirit?" Look at the result of it. "Speaking to one another in psalms, hymns, spiritual songs, singing, and making melody in your heart to the Lord." Well, who does that? People who are bent on knowing the will of God, because they have learned how to discern the path and the way that they should live. And it's available to every one of us right now. Has been and shall be.
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2: 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And our next program is Simple Faith with Pastor Bill Henry. 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
3: Really hot weather continues today with that big high pressure system parked over our area. Mix of sun and clouds, upper 90s for the afternoon high. We have an extreme heat warning in effect. Partly cloudy in mid-60s overnight. Not as hot on Tuesday, sunny in mid-80s. I'm meteorologist Steve Hamilton on KPDQ.
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8: 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I found when I'm in the will of God, I have peace. 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The Bible says, "Let the peace of God settle with finality all matters that arise in your minds." And the Holy Spirit, through His peace, will show us things to do and things not to do.
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2: God is omnipresent. He's going to know everything. He'll be able to say, yep, this is it. This is what's happening. And he will rule with a rod of iron. But I also love, again in the Amplified, it says he will shepherd and control them with a staff or a scepter or a rod of iron. So the thought again is he is the good shepherd and he will be ruling and reigning, but he's also going to do it with complete justice and complete righteousness.

0: We have a very interesting program in store for you today on Simple Faith as we continue in chapter 20 in our study through the book of Revelation. Now, after the rapture of the church, the seven-year tribulation and return of Christ, we're told that Jesus will reign in his kingdom. The really cool thing about that is if you're a believer, you're going to rule and reign with Christ. What will that be like and when will it occur? Well, Pastor Bill Henry will share some thoughts in just a few moments. Again, we're in chapter 20 of Revelation. We'll look at verses 4 through 6 today in a message titled, The Millennial Kingdom of Jesus.
1: 1 Thessalonians 4:18, it says, Therefore, comfort one another with these words. And then go over to chapter 5, verse 11. Paul writes, Therefore, comfort each other and edify one another, just as you have been doing. So this morning, as we turn now to Revelation chapter 20, please, be comforted as we read these words today, as we study what we're studying here in Revelation chapter 20. Because remember, Paul was writing about the things of the last days when he was writing there to be comforted by those things. So Revelation chapter 20, verses 4 through 6, And I saw thrones, and they sat on them, and judgment was committed to them. And I saw the souls of those who had been beheaded for their witness to Jesus and for the word of God, who had not worshipped the beast or his image, and had not received his mark on their foreheads or on their hands. And they lived and reigned with Christ for 1,000 years. But the rest of the dead did not live again until the 1,000 years were finished. This is the first resurrection. Blessed and holy is he who has part in the first resurrection. Over such the second death has no power. But they shall be priests of God and of Christ, and shall reign with him 1,000 years. So this morning, as we come here into verses, 4 through 6, is we're basically at the beginning of what's called the millennial kingdom of Jesus Christ. We're basically seeing a fulfillment of part of the Lord's Prayer that hopefully we all pray continually. In Matthew 6, 9, Jesus was, when he was giving, commanding his disciples to pray, he said, In this manner, therefore, pray, Our Father in heaven, hallowed be thy name, thy kingdom come, thy will be done on earth as it is in heaven. Now, we pray that for today, praying that, hey, Lord, let your will be done here in the church. Let your will be done in my life. Let your will be done on earth. But this is a literal fulfillment that we've come to now in this portion of the scripture. His kingdom come. His will be done here upon the earth. And so today, again, we're getting a brief glimpse into what the millennial reign of Jesus Christ will be like. Remember last week, millennia. From the Latin meaning thousand. So this will be the 1,000-year reign of Christ. We believe in a literal view of the scriptures that Jesus actually means what he says over and over, that he will reign upon the earth for 1,000 years. And it's interesting to note numbers throughout the scriptures. There's Bollinger did a great book called Number in Scriptures, and how a lot of times they represent things. And it's interesting this morning, specifically is the number 7. You'll remember that 7 years was the length of the tribulation that has just ended. You'll also remember that this was also called the 70th week of the 70 weeks of Daniel, in Daniel's prophecy about Israel. And then going back to Genesis, we see the first 7, if you will, where God created the heavens and the earth, including mankind, and we've come to what we've called the 7 days of creation. Turn with me back to Genesis chapter 1, please, verse 31. Then God saw everything that he made, and indeed it was very good. So the evening and morning were the 6th day. Thus the heavens and the earth and all the host of them were finished. And on the 7th day, God ended his work, which he had done, and he rested on the 7th day from all his work, which he had done. Then God blessed the 7th day, sanctified it, because in it he rested from all his work, which God had created and made. And so we see the seventh day given as the day of rest, even before the law, even before, you know, Moses had been given the law and the Ten Commandments. This was basically the 7 days of creation, the seventh day to be one of rest. Now, I'm going to take a sidestep here, but it'll tie into what we're talking about. I found it quite interesting that when they landed on the moon, July 20th, 1969, they found only a few inches of dust, space dust, if you will, on the moon's surface. Now, why does this matter? Well, because if you remember the lunar lander, it had these big old honking pads on it, huge pads underneath it for when they landed. So why were the pads so large? Because according to how old the scientists said the Earth was, you can measure the space dust and the accumulation and lunar dust that's on the moon. So they figured, and remember back, this is back in the 60s when the Earth was only in the hundreds of thousands of years old, according to them. Not the billions that it is today. Maybe it might have been, I don't think it was millions, I'm pretty sure it was hundreds of thousands of years old. But according to their scientific calculations, there should have been many feet of this lunar dust, again, that they could measure. So when they came down upon and landed on the moon, and they figured, they found there was only a few inches of dust. And why is this important? Why am I bringing this up? Because you see, the amount of dust that they found actually shows the Earth only to be about 6,000 years old. If you can, again, you can measure the lunar dust. You can measure the amount that's deposited there. So it tells us that, you know, the Earth is only 6,000 years old. Now, wait a minute. If we take the creation account literally, which we do here at Simple Faith Calvary Chapel, if we take the Bible's timeline of history literally, that means that the Earth right now is only 6,000 years old. And how that lines up with everything, it lines up with modern history. We don't have anything that, you know, that you find the great libraries of Alexandria. They don't go so far back, nothing goes back further than 6,000 years. It cracks me up, though, when people try to go into theistic evolution and say, well, you know, the Earth is actually billions of years old, whatever the scientists say, because they're right and the Bible's wrong, because we can see that the Earth is old. And it always cracks me up. Well, because it takes so many light years for the, you know, light to get from this, star to the Earth. So again, we know that it's at least billions of years old and all these different things. Well, let me ask you a question. When Adam was created in the Garden of Eden, and all of a sudden, if you put scientists there and doctors there, the day after he was created, can I ask you how old would he have tested to be? Most of your scholars say he's probably somewhere between 18 and 25, maybe a little younger, a little older, when he was created. But he wouldn't have tested. They would have tested him and said, oh, yes, he's definitely 25, maybe 24, maybe 26. All the tests show this conclusively. And then, but how old are you, by the way, Adam? And he says, I'm a day old. God created me. He made me yesterday. Oh, well, that's impossible because, you see, you're standing here. We know that you're at least 20 plus years old. No, you see, he was a day old. It's the same thing with the Earth. The same God that created the Earth. You don't think that he could create the light between the star and the world and all these different things? It's honestly silliness to me. But why is this so important? Because again, if the Earth is 6,000 years old today, let's roughly 6,000 years old in the time we're living in, and you look around today and you see the signs that we are told of the times. You see Israel becoming a nation again, May 14th, 1948, and continuing today, they're coming from the four corners of the earth. You see the great falling away that has never in the history of the church have we seen such doctrines of demons being embraced by so many professing Christians. We see all these other things happening within our world. And so, again, we see to me that the imminence of the return of Jesus Christ is closer than ever before. I think that we're at the end of that 6,000-year roughly period. Again, we don't know the day or the hour. Jesus told us that. But what's interesting is that when Jesus takes away the church in what we call the rapture, he catches us up to him. and we will be with him. And he pours out, he starts out after that sometime, the 70th week of Daniel, the seven-year tribulation. And then after that seven-year tribulation comes the thousand-year reign of Christ. Now, again, think about it. You have 6,000 years where the earth has labored, right? And 6,000 years where it's been under sin. The Bible tells you that creation is groaning today. Because of our sin, because of the sin of mankind. So all of a sudden we'll have this thousand year, this 7,000th year. And I think it goes right back to creation where everything will be at rest. So it's so beautiful how this all ties together from the beginning of the book of Genesis all the way here at the end of the book of Revelation. So again, as we're coming in now, this is the start basically of the thousand year reign of Christ, the millennial kingdom. Look at verse 4. And I saw thrones, and they sat on them, and judgment was committed to them. Then I saw the souls of those who had been beheaded for their witness to Jesus and for the word of God, who had not worshipped the beast or his image and had not received his mark on their foreheads or on their hands. And they lived and reigned with Christ for 1,000 years. So we see here in verse 4, we see basically to me two groups of people. Number one, at the beginning of verse 4, we see those, I saw thrones and they that sat on them, and judgment was committed to them. So we have them and they and them. This is one group of people that we see. We're going to talk about those in just a moment. Let's talk about this second group first. This second group, notice, is pretty self-explanatory. Then I saw the souls of those who had been beheaded for their witness to Jesus and for the word of God, who had not worshipped the beast or his image and had not received his mark on their foreheads or on their hands. So these are those that have come out of the Great Tribulation. These are those who were killed during the Great Tribulation. It's a beautiful thing. So they will come. And they will be those that are lived and reigned with Christ for 1,000 years. But just notice, I always like to point this out. Notice that they had not worshipped the beast or his image and not received his mark. You guys, in the days that we're living in, be careful. Don't get tricked into believing that you can be tricked out of your salvation. Oh, you know, I remember, again, I've talked about this before, back in the 80s. Oh, you got an ATM card. That's the mark of the beast. Sorry, bro, you lost your salvation. And today it's like, oh, hey, don't get, this chip under your skin. Don't get a cell phone or don't do this. That's the mark of the beast. Now, I agree it's leading up to the mark of the beast. I think that it's clear to see. Where do they want you to put the chip? Right here, right on the head, just like we're told. But you cannot be tricked out of your salvation. We're not going to die and go to heaven and say, Lord's going to go, oh, sorry, bro. But Lord, I didn't know that was going to be the mark. I didn't realize that. It doesn't matter. You got tricked out of your salvation. Sorry, buddy. That's not going to happen. Notice, these are those who had not worshiped the beast and his image. That's what that mark represents. Those who had forsaken God permanently, and now they're worshiping the beast as God. And they take that mark as a symbol. Dude, I'm all in. I am for the beast, as we've studied previously in the book of Revelation. But these guys and gals, they stood strong, praise God, by his grace. And they, did not worship the beast. They had not received the mark on their hands or their foreheads. And they were beheaded, and others that came through. So many were beheaded for their faith, but these will be there here at the end. That's one of the set of figures. Now the other set, again, look at the beginning of verse 4, I saw thrones and they sat on them and judgment was committed to them. So, and then it says, then I saw. So this is a different group of people. Who are these groups? I believe that this group of people here is actually another combination of another two groups. Now, I believe that this is a combination of, number one, the Old Testament saints who are looking forward to the coming Messiah, but also, number two, the New Testament saints, the church that had come to faith in Jesus Christ. They became the church, the bride of Christ, which we studied a few weeks ago. So again, the Old Testament saints, it was promised them all throughout the Old Testament and into the New. An example, Daniel 7:18. But the saints of the Most High shall receive the kingdom and possess the kingdom forever, forever and ever. So this was a promise to those Old Testament saints who were looking forward to the coming of the Messiah. Now, second, the part of this group is the New Testament church. Again, the bride of Christ that will come with him to rule and reign upon the earth. Remember what Paul told the saints, the church there in Corinth. In Corinthians, if you look at, or you just can look at the screen, 1 Corinthians 6, 2 and 3 says this. Do you not know that the saints will judge the world? By the way, did you know that? That you and I are going to judge the world? And if the world will be judged by you, are you unworthy to judge the smallest matters? Do you not know that we will judge angels? Did you know you're going to judge angels? How much more things that pertain to this life? Now again, look at verse 4, how that ties right in with the beginning of verse 4. I saw thrones, and they who sat on them, what? In judgment, and was committed to them. So these are those you and I, when we return to the earth, this is one of the things that we will be doing, is helping to judge the earth, to be basically the system around the world as Jesus is ruling and reigning upon this earth. Simply put, we're going to help them run things. And so we'll be judging people, judging problems with people and other things. And it goes on to say, look at the end of verse 4, that both of these the groups, and they lived and reigned with Christ for 1,000 years. So again, both of these groups will be living and reigning with Jesus Christ for 1,000 years. Now, we're going to look at some of this reigning as we're a little bit later in the study. But one of the things that we do know is that as Jesus Christ is ruling and reigning upon the earth, Revelation 19:15, remember we studied this, and he himself will rule them with a rod of iron. It will not be, oh, well, we can't say this video on here doesn't really show if that was the bank robber or not. We can't really tell. Or, I think that's the guy I saw, but I'm not positive. And then 20 years later, oh, DNA says, no, that wasn't the guy. He just wasted 20 years. There's not going to be anything like that. Why? Because God is omnipresent. He's going to know everything. He'll be able to say, yep, this is it. This is what's happening. And he will rule with a rod of iron. But I also love, again, in the Amplified, it says he will shepherd and control them with a staff, or a scepter, or a rod of iron. So the thought, again, is he is the good shepherd, and he will be ruling and reigning, but he's also going to do it with complete justice and complete righteousness. Now look at verse 5. But the rest of the dead... So again, those who aren't the Old Testament saints looking forward, those who weren't the Church of Jesus Christ, those who didn't become Christians during the tribulation, the rest of the dead did not live again until the 1,000 years were finished. This is the first resurrection. So in the first resurrection, this will be us. This will be the Old Testament saints coming to the earth with Jesus. This will be the New Testament saints coming to the earth with Jesus. The tribulation saints, some of them remaining on the earth, some of them coming back to the earth to reign with Jesus. That's the first resurrection. And notice, this isn't the rest of the dead. The rest of the dead will still remain dead, basically in Hades or hell, Gehenna, for the next 1,000 years, and then they will face the white throne judgment. That will be what we see, basically, the second resurrection, which we'll talk about in a moment. But I just wanted to highlight real quick, you and I are part of the first resurrection. Do you know that we are a resurrection people? Anybody here ever lose somebody you love that was a Christian? Raise your hand if you don't mind. Lost somebody you love, and did you cry? Did you mourn? Maybe sometimes you still do. I know I do. I miss them, even though I know where they are as much as we can know. But you still miss them. You miss their presence. But man, it's always so comforting to remember that we are a resurrection people. I remember years ago when my brother was killed in a police officer in the line of duty. A good friend of mine reminded me, Bill, remember we're a resurrection people. That he's in the presence of the Lord. To be absent from the body is to be present from the Lord, Paul said. Remember that, guys and gals. We are a resurrection people. John 11:25, Jesus said to her, I am the resurrection and the life. He who believes in me will live, even though he dies. And whoever lives and believes in me will never die. Do you believe this? Amen. Do you? Do you believe that, all of a sudden somebody comes up and you just shoot me in the head, all of a sudden, boom, I wake up, I'm in heaven. I don't go into soul sleep. I don't go into purgatory. I go straight into the presence of Jesus. Not because I'm a great guy, but I have a great God. And it's the same with you and me. We'll be part of this first resurrection. Look again in verse 6. It even says, blessed and holy is he who is part of the first resurrection. Over such, the second death has no power. But they shall be priests of God and of Christ and shall reign with him for 1,000 years. Amen. That's the study. We're done. Ha, ha, ha. You know better than that, don't you? Just briefly here, notice, I love this, that blessed and holy are those who are take part in the first resurrection. Guys and gals, through the blood of Jesus Christ, you are now blessed and holy. Remember that. Remember whose you are. We're no longer part. We're no longer, under the rule of sin in our lives. We're no longer under the rule of the world, under the rule of Satan. We have been born again in the Spirit of God. And we are now, I love this, we are blessed and holy, and we have our part in the first resurrection. It reminds me of 1 Corinthians 15. Why don't we just turn there, please, real quick. 1 Corinthians chapter 15. Beautiful scripture. You see, because we all have to be changed to go to heaven. We all have to be changed. We have to get rid of this body of sin that the Bible calls corruptible. 1 Corinthians 15, verses starting in verse 50. 1 Corinthians 15, starting in verse 50. We're going to go through verse 55. 1 Corinthians 15, 50. Now I say, brethren, that flesh and blood cannot inherit the kingdom of God, nor does corruption inherit incorruption. Now, I'm going to read this again out of the New Living and then kind of go again, just because I want to shake it up a little bit. For you, you've probably heard this many times, but just listen to what's being said here. What I'm saying, dear brothers and sisters, is that our physical bodies cannot inherit the kingdom of God. These dying bodies cannot inherit what will last forever.
0: 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That's 833-294-7223. And if you'd prefer the U.S. mail, our mailing address is Post Office Box 55, Battleground, Washington, 98604. 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
2: 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Up next, we join Dr. John MacArthur in Grace to You. 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
7: Welcome to Bible Q&A with John MacArthur, Bible teacher and author of the MacArthur New Testament Commentary Series. This is Denny Nugent with today's question. It comes from Ephesians 2, 8 and 9, one of the best known passages on salvation, where it says, "For by grace you have been saved through faith, and that not of yourselves, it is the gift of God." Well, John, certainly encouraging to know there's nothing we can do to earn our salvation. But if salvation is given and not earned, well, some people might ask, does that mean it can also be taken away?
8: Since salvation is a gift of God and not something one earns, we would only be able to answer that question by discovering whether or not there are terms which would cause God to take it away. So the question is there anywhere in the Bible where it tells us that there are certain circumstances that would cause God to remove our salvation? Well, the answer to the question is no. There is nowhere in Holy Scripture where there are any circumstances by which God would remove our salvation. In fact, just the opposite is true. Listen to Romans 8. Who shall separate us from the love of Christ? Or what? Tribulation, distress, persecution, famine, nakedness, peril, sword? He goes on, "I am persuaded that neither death, nor life, nor angels, nor principalities, nor powers, nor things present, nor things to come, nor height, nor depth, nor any other created thing shall be able to separate us from the love of God which is in Christ Jesus our Lord." Case closed.
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13: Apart from sexual sin, no divorce. If you've done it already, then you have to stay single the rest of your life because that union, that one union, was never broken. 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
14: 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One man described his marriage as a workshop. He works and his wife shops. A woman described her wedding as the moment her husband gave up his bachelor's degree and she got her master's. And then there's the child who described marriage as two adults coming together to yell at the same kids. Obviously, some humorous definitions there, but the truth is, many in today's culture don't know what marriage is supposed to be. And there's nothing funny about that. Thankfully, the Bible shows you exactly how God designed marriage and how you can experience the rich blessings of that institution. We're continuing John MacArthur's study here on Grace to You, titled Restoring Marriage. And here's John with today's lesson.
13: Divine guidelines for marriage. Divine guidelines for marriage. 1 Corinthians 7, 8 to 16. And you know, it's difficult in our world, I think, to maintain a marriage, to maintain any kind of a lasting relationship. 15 million Americans have gone through a divorce. People find it extremely difficult to build lasting relationships with any kind of meaning at all. One divorce for every 2.56 marriages now in America, and it's rising. Interestingly enough, the highest divorce rate in the world is in Russia. Russian cities have a 3 out of 4 divorce rate. Also, I was interested to read somewhere that the number one song in Russia in 1974 was Love Story. We talk a lot about it even here in America, but find it very difficult to maintain any kind of love relationship. And unfortunately, what we experience is not a historical phenomenon that is new. It's something that has always been around. And if you go to 1 Corinthians chapter 7, you'll find that there was a terrible problem existing in Corinth, and it dealt with the whole area of marriage. And that is the problem to which Paul speaks in the 7th chapter. The Corinthians didn't really know what they should do in terms of marriage, or at least they weren't willing to admit what they should do and posed some questions to Paul about it. Now, last time we looked at verses 1 to 7, and we saw in verses 1 to 7 general principle regarding marriage. And what Paul said by way of a brief summary is this: marriage is normal, marriage is for the majority. God has made us to marry. Marriage is good, but marriage is not an absolute commandment for everybody. Because God has, according to verse 7, given some people the charisma or the gift of being single. The ability by the Holy Spirit to totally control sexual desire. And if that's what God's gifted you with, then your singleness is a unique gift of God and ought to be used for His glory. So marriage is the norm. It isn't commanded. It isn't an absolute. But it is the norm to avoid fornication, sexual involvement. You should get married. But for some who have the gift of being single, that's a special blessing of God, and it should be maintained because it puts you in a position to be used by Him in a very unique way. So there is the general principle. Marriage is normal. Singleness is the exception. It's a gift of God. If you have it, then it's something you ought to hold to and cherish as a special gift from God. Now, he takes that principle in verses 8 to 16 and applies it to four groups. Four groups. First group is the single people. Second group is the people who are married, and both are Christians. Third group, those married to an unbeliever who wants to stay. Fourth group, those married to an unbeliever who wants out. Let's look at group one and see how he applies the principle. Those who are unmarried and widows. Verse 8. I say therefore, that is therefore meaning on the basis of the principle laid down, I say therefore to the unmarried, and that is a general term including bachelors, maidens, divorcees. I say to the unmarried and especially to the widows, because of course they had a unique situation, having been married and knowing all of the joys of marriage and having been separated, not because they wished to be, but because of death and the trauma that that brings. I say then to the unmarried and especially to widows, it is good for them if they abide even as I. It's good to be single. If you're a bachelor, that's good. If you're a maiden who's never been married, that's good. If you're a widow or a widower, that's good. There's nothing wrong with that. And good means beneficial, excellent, and just good. It isn't wrong. Don't listen to those Orthodox Jews who are saying if you're not married, you're abnormal. And you know, we tend to fall into that category. We find some poor young person who's about 28 and we want to play Cupid all the time. You've got to get married. You can't just go through that. You've got to start looking. We want to push these people into getting married. Don't do that. God may have given them the gift of celibacy. And if so, then maybe being married is in violation of God's very best for their life. There are some things in this world that single people are needed to do. It's all right if you've got somebody who's saying, I've got to get married, you can help them. But if somebody just, and they need help, see, but if you have somebody who has no interest in that and they feel that God has given them the gift of being able to control sexual desire outside of marriage, then let it be that way and God will fulfill them in a very unique way. He simply says here, it is a good thing for them if they abide even as I. And of course, at this time, Paul was single. He may have been married, since marriage appears to be a necessity for a member of the Sanhedrin, which he once was. It is, however, likely that his wife died before he was converted, and his time of ministry for Christ was always as a single individual, as best we can tell. And so once he had been widowed, if that is the case indeed, then he maintained that because God gave him that gift, that charisma of celibacy, that ability to be single and not to be preoccupied with sex and marriage. So it's a good thing. Look at verse 25. Now concerning virgins or unmarried people, I have no commandment of the Lord. The Lord never said anything about the unmarried, never told anybody to get married. He just spoke about the marriages that already existed. No commandment. Yet I'm going to give my judgment as one that obtained mercy of the Lord. Now I'm going to add some revelation to this. I suppose, therefore, that this is good for the present distress. I say it is good for a man so to be. Are you bound to a wife? Don't seek to be loosed. Are you loosed from a wife? Don't seek a wife. In other words, I guess he would, from a just a practical standpoint, in the world you live in, the sexually messed up world of Corinth, it might just be to your advantage to stay the way you are. If you're single, then just stay that way. If you're married, stay that way, for sure. But verse 28 says, if you marry, you haven't sinned. If a virgin marries, she hasn't. It's no sin to get married, but it might be to your advantage to stay single. Nevertheless, such shall have trouble in the flesh, but I spare you. I'd like to spare you the trouble that marriage brings, and it does bring trouble. Don't make a big issue out of marriage if it isn't a necessity for you. It's all right. You won't sin. But if God has given you the ability to be single, cherish that ability because of its lack of encumbrance, you have a special way in which you can serve God. That's kind of an exciting thing. This is a very special gift that renders you capable of serving God in a very unique way. Now, I realize that there are pressures in being single, especially of all the current emphasis on marriage and the family, and you kind of feel like a fifth wheel. And I was reading in the Times where they say that at the holiday season, it's worse than ever. Single people, particularly single parents, feel really left out. There's no need to feel that way. If God has given you the gift of celibacy, or if God has allowed you to be single for the time, accept that as his plan. There's nothing wrong with being single. Paul advocates it. Now, being single opens up all kinds of potential for you to serve the Lord. We should never take somebody who is content with being single and force them into a situation where they think they're not fulfilled and they have to get married. It isn't true. If you're unmarried or widowed, it's a good thing and you can stay that way. That's fine. You don't have to get married. But verse 9, if they can't have self-control, let them marry, for it's better to marry than to burn. If you can't handle being single, get married. Now, we're talking about Christians. Some of you may say, well, I don't have that gift, but I can't seem to get married. And the truth of the matter may be that you have sinned in the past. You have violated the principles of God, so you're not in a position now where God is going to bless you with marriage. Or maybe you've disqualified yourself by former marriages and sin and so forth and so on. But just taking it from point blank zero, let's say you're

And so let them marry. Now that's an aorist imperative command. Get married. It's better to marry than to burn. If you're going around just flaming on the inside with desire, then get married. There's no point in saying, well, I'm remaining single for the cause of Christ. See, that is, you know, that's ridiculous. There's no value in that at all. If you're burning with sexual desire, present tense continues, you continue to burn, then please get married. Marriage, for one thing, will bring about the fulfillment of that physical desire. You know, it ceases to amaze me. Some couple will come to me and they'll say, John, we just got engaged. You know, and they're real excited and kind of funny looking face. You know how you get when you get engaged. Sort of happy but apprehensive. And show you the ring and, well, when are you going to get married? Oh, we're going to get married in 2 years. 2 years? You know, I hear that. Or a year. We have to wait till we get some money. Or just listen. It is better to marry than to burn. And if you're going to go through 2 years like this, there is no point in it. Once you've made that commitment, you put yourself in a position to be tempted and to see your spiritual life just fade away. Once you've made that vow, get married. Marriage is to help you in that area. There is no advantage in long engagements. Listen, parents, when your kids come home and say they're engaged, you tell them, get married. Get married fast. Well, don't we want you to wait and finish your 4 years of college and... You know, you do for the time they're engaged, you destroy their spiritual life. Because they can't control the desire, because the commitment is already there, see? Paul is saying it's fine to be single, and if you have the gift of celibacy, don't let anybody push you into getting married. But if you decide to get married, let everybody push you into it. Get it going. Get married. Your singleness is excellent. You say, well, you know, I don't have the gift, but I'm just waiting for the right partner. What do I do? How do I control my desire in the meantime? Well, that's a fair question, and we're not really approaching that problem this morning. Well, let me give you just some hints that I thought of. How can I, as a single person who is waiting for the fulfillment of my physical desire, waiting for the right mate, how can I control myself? Well, here are some thoughts that you can expand on. Number one would be channel your energy through physical work and spiritual service. Redirect yourself to good physical work and spiritual service. This gives your energy an outlet. Secondly, don't seek to be married. Seek to love and let marriage come as a response. People who are always wanting to get married will marry the wrong person more often than not. But people who are seeking to find the fulfillment of love will marry the person they fall in love with. Don't seek to get married. You know, that's when you go out and you go home and immediately take out your note. Let's see, he's A on this one, B on this one, C on, you check him off. See? Well, he's close enough. I'll take him if he asks. See? But what you're doing, you see, is you're letting marriage be the issue rather than the right person becoming the issue. Seek to be loved and to love, not to be married. Don't worry, marriage will take care of itself. Thirdly, let go of a sex-mad, adulterous world. And what I mean by that is watch what you absorb of the system. Fourthly, program your mind with divine realities. Program your mind. It's amazing, but your behavior is a direct result of the programming of your mind with divine truth. Fifth, recognize that for now, God has chosen for you to live without sex. And recognize this, there is no temptation that has taken you, but such as is common to man. God is faithful, will not allow you to be tempted, what? Above that you're able, but will with the temptation make what? A way of escape that you may be able to bear. Sixth, avoid potentially dangerous situations. That's like Joseph, he just ran. Seventh, thank and praise God for the state you're in and be content. You have to approach it from these standpoints. All right. Paul then says, if you're single, great. If you can't handle it, get married. So there is no command that everybody has to marry or that spirituality is being single. No. All right. Second group. And here comes practical advice to those who are married to a Christian. This includes most of us. We have Christian husbands, Christian wives. Now, what does he say to us? Verse 10 and 11. And unto the married, now you say, how do you know they're Christians? Because he speaks to the ones that are mixed marriages beginning in verse 12. So we know that here he's speaking to Christians. You'll see that in a minute. Unto the married I command, yet it isn't I, but the Lord, let not the wife depart from her husband. Now to the married. We said that in Rome there were at least four different ways to get married, right? In the Roman Empire. Slaves living in tent companionship. Common law marriage.
what we called usus marriage, where it was sort

0: of a, you buy the wife, you pay a certain amount. And then there was the great big confariatio, noble type marriage. By whatever form, the Bible just says, well, whatever way it was, now the issue isn't how you got into it, but the issue is stay where you are. If you're married, look at it. I command, yet it isn't really me doing this. The Lord has given us the word on this. Let not the wife depart from her husband. And here he's simply saying Jesus already had something to say about it. Matthew 5:32, Matthew 19:9, and Mark 10:11-12. All three of those passages, our Lord Jesus Christ says, stay married. Do not divorce. Notice, it says at the end of verse 10, let not the wife depart. The word depart is a technical term for divorce. Don't divorce your partner. You say, well, why would two Christians want a divorce? Well, in Corinth, you see, they were saying, well, celibacy is the only way to go. Once you become a Christian, you got to drop all the physical part and you've got to devote yourself to Christ. We will now divorce and separate and give ourselves to Christ. He says, forget it. Don't do that. Don't divorce. There is no divorce tolerated among Christians. God hates divorce. Malachi 2, I hate putting away, God says. I hate divorce. He condemned the Israelites. He says, you have done treacherously against the wife of your youth. You're divorcing one another. Now, some of the Corinthians had already done it. Too late. Two Corinthian Christians, they had decided they ought to get a divorce. For spiritual reasons, quote unquote. Can you imagine how that would run? If the Bible says you may get a divorce if you want to devote yourself totally to the Lord. Can you imagine what would happen? Everybody would be using that excuse just to get rid of the partner they didn't want. Well, we're divorcing for spiritual reasons. The truth of the matter is he'd been trying to shed her for years and he just found a verse to prove it, you know. And he could... So God doesn't allow that. There must be a continuous union. No, let not the wife depart. But some had already done it. Some had already done it. Verse 11. But if she does depart, now that assumes that somebody in Corinth had already done it. Too late. It's already happened. What are the consequences? Let her remain what? Unmarried, single the rest of her life, or be reconciled to her husband. Only two choices if Christians divorce. They either stay single all the rest of their life, or they come together again to reconcile. Now let me add a footnote. Very important footnote. Paul here is not dealing with a case of adultery. That is foreign to his discussion. In cases of adultery, listen to me, divorce was allowed among Christians. Where one Christian commits an adulterous act, God allows for a breaking of that marriage bond. Matthew 5:32, I say unto you, whosoever shall put away his wife, except for the cause of fornication, and that can be sexual sin of all kinds, except for the cause of fornication causes her to commit adultery, and whosoever shall marry her that is divorced commits adultery. Except for fornication, no divorce. But in the case of fornication, God says there is divorce. Matthew 19:9, same thing. And I say, whosoever shall put away his wife, except for fornication, and marry another, commits adultery. The only ground that Jesus ever gave for the dissolution of a marriage was sexual immorality. And when that occurs, there is the right to divorce. That is very clear, even in the case of Joseph. You remember that in Matthew 1, Joseph was shocked when he found out that Mary was pregnant. Remember that? Because he knew Mary and he knew that it was totally out of character for her to be pregnant. He knew he hadn't done it. They had had no relationships. Matthew 1:19, Joseph, her husband, being a just man, not willing to make her a public example, was minded to divorce her privately. Listen, Joseph had every right to divorce Mary if she had become pregnant by another person. And the Bible says, Joseph, her husband, being a what kind of man? Just man, a righteous man. Listen, he acted righteously in a desire to divorce a wife who had committed adultery. Now, he found out that she hadn't. The wonderful story was the Holy Spirit had conceived within her the Christ child. But you see, it is a just thing to put away a wife for the cause of adultery, or for a wife to put away or divorce a husband for that cause. Only that cause. But in this text, 1 Corinthians, that is not the issue. For any other reason than that, there is no tolerance of divorce. No, says Paul. Apart from sexual sin, no divorce. If you've done it already, then you have to stay single the rest of your life because that union, that one union was never broken. You're stuck single all your life, or you can be reconciled to your husband. And you can be sure in the case of real obedience that they would do that second thing, if it was still possible. And then he reverses it in verse 11 and says, let not the husband put away his wife, as well as the wife not putting away her husband. All right, what has he said? To be single is good. Stay single if you have the gift. If you're married to a Christian, stay married and fulfill every aspect of marriage. The physical, we talked about it in verses 3-5. Don't deprive one another sexually. Fulfill every part of marriage. Fulfill it to its limits.
1: You're listening to Grace to You, the Bible teaching ministry of John MacArthur. John's current study is called Restoring Marriage. Well, friend, this study is highlighting the blessings of marriage, reasons Christians should honor that institution. But perhaps you're a single man or woman listening today and you want those blessings, but you're not sure how to get them. Or maybe you aren't sure you're ready for marriage and you're wondering how someone can know for certain that he or she is prepared for marriage. We asked John those questions in the studio some years ago. Here was his advice.
2: That is a big question. But what I've always taught to young people is this. The most important thing is not finding the right person. You hear people say, I just can't find the right person. I can't find the right person. The most important thing is to be the right person so that the right person can find you. I think this culture has postponed marriage because of protracted immaturity in adolescence. Mm. People not wanting to get serious, take on serious responsibility and face the rigors as well as the joys of a marriage union. And so what happens in that kind of setting is people are looking for some perfect person and they're far more conscious of the person they're looking for very often than the person they are. So my instruction to people has always been the same. You just make sure you're the right person. You're walking in the Spirit. You're demonstrating love, joy, peace, gentleness, goodness, faith, meekness, self-control. That there's a mark of the Holy Spirit's work in your life that's visible and manifest, that you're humble, that you're serving, that your inner strength and inner masculinity or inner beauty is manifest. Be the right person. And first of all, you'll be content. And secondly, the right person that God has for you will recognize you. Hmm. So look at your own life and start there.
1: That's good advice. And friend, for more help in answering the questions relating to singleness and marriage, keep in mind that John's current study comes from 1 Corinthians, an epistle with a lot to say about marriage and many other important topics. So let me suggest you pick up John's commentary on 1 Corinthians. 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
4: Our temperatures will cool off a little bit by tomorrow, but for today, very hot. We're in the upper 90s on the afternoon high, and we should get plenty of sunshine. Overnight will be clear and a little bit breezy with mid-60s. We have cooler air moving in on Tuesday, mid-80s, sunny and breezy. I'm meteorologist Steve Hamilton on KPDQ.
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6: Some of the bones in the hand are called carpal bones. These bones make a tunnel for the nerves and blood vessels to pass through. When a carpal bone becomes misaligned, it can compress the tunnel and may cause pain or numbness out to the hand. This is called carpal tunnel syndrome. Listen to Christian, today's story of hope, who benefited from adjustments to his wrist.
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15: And one of the goals we should have as a nation, especially for 250 more continuous years of God's amazing grace on this nation, is we must embrace the reality that there's only one truth, and it is embedded in the gospel of Jesus Christ.
12: That's a bold insight from Senator Tim Scott about the Judeo-Christian values that have guided America from the beginning as a nation. And the Founding Fathers set us on a path toward true north, and as we celebrate 250 years, our prayer is we don't lose our way. Well, welcome to Focus on the Family with Jim Daly. I'm John Fuller.
16: You know, John, we can't deny the powerful role that the Christian faith has had in our founding as a nation, in our development as a nation. For those that can't see that or don't bother to study it, it's self-evident. I mean, the Founding Fathers, they had a deep dependence on deity. Most were Christians and found their faith in Christ. And it is part of why they structured the government the way they did, separations of power. It's because they knew that the heart of man was evil. And if we have power, it corrupts us. Mm-hmm. And Senator Scott has captured that great theme in his book called One Nation, Always Under God, where he's provided inspiring snapshots of men and women who lived with conviction, courage, sacrifice, helping to shape our country into what it is today. I so look forward to everybody hearing this conversation. It is good.
12: Yeah, and it includes his personal story, which is fascinating. It's very hopeful. And you had this conversation with Senator Scott for your podcast, Refocus with Jim Daly. Senator Scott represents the state of South Carolina. And let's go ahead and listen on today's episode of Focus on the Family with Jim Daly.
16: Senator Scott, it is so good to have you back at Focus on the Family, even though it's virtual, but here at Refocus as well. Thanks for being with me.
15: Well, thank you, Joe. It's good to be with you. I certainly love sitting next to you in wonderful Colorado Springs and enjoying time together. But as iron sharpens iron, we'll have to do it over a distance.
16: You know what's what people need to know? I remember the first time we met. I'm not sure you'll recall this, but it was at Reagan Airport, and we sat, I think, and had a bite to eat together, along with my colleague, Tim Gegline, who worked in the Bush administration. And I remember when you left, I just said to Tim, that is like the greatest guy. He's just a regular guy doing incredible things. And it seems like to me, the Lord, you have an anointing, is how we would say it in the Christian community. It's like the Lord's hand has been on you since you were a child.
15: Well, I certainly am thankful for praying. You know, we look at the book of Timothy and we see his grandmother and his mother, Eunice and Lois. And for me, it was my grandmother, Louita, and my mother, Frances, who sowed seeds very early in my existence, so much so that I think God always honors the prayers of those who go before us. But as a result of that, I have been a man and at that point a boy who understood the importance of church. Now, a church is not being a Christian, but it is a good foundation to start from. And so around the age of 11, I first walked down the aisle of the Baptist Church, Morris Street Baptist Church in Charleston, and gave my life to Christ. But it wasn't until I was 18, 7 years later, that I understood Lord and Savior. And I got to tell you, as a guy who has done it fairly inconsistently for a long time, the older I get, the more I appreciate the sovereign hand of God on my life. And I was writing about that this morning, Jim, in my prayer journal, that without my permission, God has done the most remarkable things that I thought impossible God has made possible, to include getting married, becoming a senator, and living my mama's America dream. It's amazing what God will do if you give him permission to really take over your life. And I keep taking it back, Jim. I gotta tell you the truth.
14: Yeah, that's the problem with us.
15: Aye.
14: We keep taking it back. Hey, let me ask you a question. Just a few weeks ago, I was in Charleston. I haven't spent a lot of time there, but we have a great donor base in that community. And we had dinner at a donor's home. It was beautiful. And we had probably about, 20, 25 couples there. But here's the thing I wanted to mention, and it kind of moves into the direction I wanted to take the conversation. As we were headed back out toward the airport, we went in front of, I believe, the historic building where the slave trade began.
15: Wall Street.
14: Yeah, I snapped a couple of pictures of it, and I thought, what a monumental location. This is where the first slaves were sold as slaves, as I understand it. And they've preserved the building, and you can take a tour of that in Charleston. But that aims right at the core point that any institution of man is imperfect. But when you look at where America has come over these last 250 years, you are evidence, my friend, of a country that is improving. And you're part of that great improvement, that the fact that minority folks can rise and be senators and be governors and be president with President Obama. I may not agree with all of the policies, but that was a proud day. I was proud of my country when we elected the first black president. But speak to it from your unique vantage point. My goodness.
15: Well, I'll say without any question that I'm living my mother's American dream in so many ways, my grandfather's as well. My story is the story of cotton to Congress. I mean, it starts back in my youngest memories of the Deep South being a segregated place where we had the KKK walking through the streets of Charleston, where my brother, when he was in high school, I was in the eighth grade, there was a race riot at my high school. And then 4 years later, I'm elected to student government president. One of the things that I find to be remarkable about the story of America is that MLK, Martin Luther King Jr., got it right, that the arc of the moral universe bends towards justice. And we are probably the poster child of justice as a nation. All across the world, people stop and wonder what makes America so unique. And how is my story, a kid born in the Deep South in the 1960s, how do I become the Congress member for the city where the Civil War started? And how do I become a United States Senator for the state that really helped during the Civil War times? The answer is simple. It's the grace of God and the evolution of the Southern heart. It is on display everywhere you are willing to look, that God's infinite wisdom is deposited in the hearts and minds of men and women. And when we respond to his call, the most remarkable things happen. We actually look back at our founding fathers, and we say that when they wrote these words, we hold these truths to be self-evident, that all men are created equal and, frankly, endowed by a creator with unalienable rights. That proposition is rare on the earth. And when we live up to our highest ideal as Christians and as Americans, we find that our compass points towards true north. Yeah. And we don't become colorblind because God did not intend that to be so. But we understand that every single human has inherent value because they come from God. And when we treat each other that way, Jim, the most remarkable thing happens. Even a guy like me, Tim Scott, gets elected to the United States Senate because people in my community decided to judge me not on the color of my skin, but on the content of my character that was framed through a Southern experience where people, very disjointed people from different communities, different walks of life, different complexions, different amount of melanin in your skin, so to speak, came together to help me, A, understand the value of prayer, B, understand that faith without works is dead, and see to apply God's way instead of my way.
14: Yeah.
15: And it humbled me after it broke me, and then God rebuilt me. And that story is available all across the country. But I, without doubt,
17: that's the redemption.
15: Having it happen in Charleston, South Carolina is one of the most powerful things.
17: Yeah.
15: And to be a part of it.
17: Yeah, it's so true. And I think the sooner we can get on that highway, the highway of true north, as you said, the better off we're going to be. Listen, I want to cover, I know we've got some time limitations, some of the great stories that you captured here in your book, One Nation, Always Under God, which I love that twist, by the way. But one of those stories was Samuel Davies. And
15: yes.
17: Let's go to him. It's colonial period. Who was he and what did he do?
15: Well, Samuel Davies was a fantastic preacher who understood the profound impact that the gospel of Jesus Christ had had in his life, was having in America, and wanted to continue to see it expand. One of the reasons why I included his story in the book, One Nation, Always Under God, is I want to make sure that our reference point begins and ends with the gospel. It doesn't begin, like we just talked about, it doesn't begin or end with my experience in South Carolina or your experience today living in Colorado. It only starts and finishes with the gospel. And so when we understand that, we should be able to compare notes against what we're experiencing and what the gospel says is true. When that happens as a nation, we stay on the right course. When we, this is where I think we get in trouble. We're all going to sin and fall short. That's just a fact. That's why we have Jesus as our Savior.
17: Right.
15: But when you start calling wrong right, I think you bring about something that is akin to the judgment that we do not want to see. Mm-hmm. I think we have to be very, very careful not to say, because I did it and it felt good, it must be right. That is wrong.
17: Wow.
15: We know the definition of right because our founding fathers, through the grace of God, wrote it well because it was written based on what is right. And that's going to be my consistent message as we go through the pages of the book and the chapters, as well as the people. They all had to fight and struggle, sometimes with themselves, sometimes with the world they were living in, to get it right. And that's why I think it's helpful for America today, so that we can struggle with ourselves, struggle with what's around us, so that we get it right and we bring glory and honor to the Lord and preserve this nation.
17: Yeah, which is so true. Dorothea Dix is another character
15: yes.
17: that you highlighted. Tell us about her and her story.
15: Dorothea Dix was someone committed to those who were suffering from mental health. As she felt the burden and the responsibility to travel this country at the end of the day to look at and witness insane asylums, what they were called back in the day, mental health facilities.
17: Right.
15: And if you think back through recent history, the last 50 years, 40 years or so, we've shuttered so many hospitals for the mentally unstable that we have done a disservice. Yeah. We put those folks in jail as opposed to a more humane treatment through hospitals that were developed for them. Dorothea Dix in her time actually fought for the expansion and the humane treatment of those who were in facilities. She understood that because we have intrinsic value, how we treat the least of these, Matthew 25, is we will be responsible for that before our King of Kings and the Lord of Lords. And I love her story because it's a story of sacrifice, it's a story of being educated, and it's a story of taking action, something we as Americans need to always do. Take a look at the most vulnerable in our society
17: yeah.
15: and do the best we can for those who can't do it for themselves.
17: I love that. Part of that action story of hers, she was alive during Abraham Lincoln's presidency. The fascinating insight that she helped derail a potential assassination
15: attempt.
17: Tell that story. That's remarkable.
15: Yeah. No. Once again, here's a woman, because you think about the time that we're talking about too, right. By the way, here's a woman who is charged with a responsibility, given a gift from God, who's able to sniff out through associates a plot to kill the president. And she, through the help of a lot of other folks, were able to snuff it out and to help him avoid what would have been, I think, an assassination without any question.
17: And think about that. I mean, that could have changed, would have changed.
15: It would have changed,
17: the course of history.
15: Absolutely.
17: His presidency would have been shorter, maybe not even been able to sign the Emancipation Proclamation. So, man, that's a big deal.
15: Powerful story. It once again reinforces an important point very much like Jeremiah 1 verse 5 tells us that before Jeremiah was in his mother's womb, he was already called to be a prophet. Timing is so important in life, and sometimes I don't understand the good Lord's infinite wisdom, but what I do understand is that certain people rise at the right time, and it's happened time and time again in America, specifically, globally, without question. Certain men and women rise at the right time, and Abraham Lincoln rose at the right time, and his life was preserved by Dorothea Dix and others, probably more than once, by the way. I can't imagine the number of attempts at his life, but he was able to finish the course, much like MLK, finishing the 13th Amendment, and because of that, he finished his work, and unfortunately, he went to be with the Lord thereafter. But the truth of the matter is, without his steady hand, I'm not sure what the country would look like and how our integrity would have been protected, other than President Abraham Lincoln doing what, frankly, no one else could have accomplished at that time.
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17: You know, your book obviously is filled with these great stories. I was doing something we do here at Focus, a commentary, a 90-second commentary. It's both on secular radio stations and some Christian radio stations. But just yesterday, I was voicing them, and Kenny Chapman writes these scripts. He's brilliant. And he found a couple of incredible stories. One was Keisha Thomas, if I'm remembering correctly. I think she was at a political rally in the 80s. And a guy with either Nazi tattoos or a Nazi t-shirt showed up, and men began to beat him and kick him to the ground and were, you know, terribly beating this man. She, a black woman, jumped on top of this guy and said, "Stop it. No one is beaten into kindness." Wow. Okay, now here's the kicker. Here's the kicker. Years later, that Nazi guy's son contacted her to say, "Thank you, you broke the bonds of hatred in our family."
15: Wow.
17: That would fit in your book.
15: That would be, listen, that's a whole new book. Thank you very much.
17: But isn't that a great story of how to change attitudes, which is the bigger theme of what you're talking about? How do we change, especially we Christians, how do we change attitudes? It's not by belligerence. It's not by, and oh my goodness, Senator Scott, you're in the toughest job in the world. I've been there many times. You and I have dined together.
15: Yes,
17: people are in your face all the time that don't agree with your point of view, and they are trying to make you angry. How do you deal with that?
15: Well, I got to tell you, one of the things, thank God for the Word of God, and thank God for really good friends. Number one, the Word of God. Ephesians 4:15 reminds me to speak the truth in love. Those two ingredients are very important. They're both active ingredients. And when we activate them, we are going to be infinitely better off. Number two, my good friend, the former Congress member Trey Gowdy, has told me 1,000 times, it is hard to insult someone into changing their minds. And so what I take from that is it's my responsibility. I've been asked some very tough questions, especially as a pro-life Christian who happens to be in public office, on how do you allow your faith to guide you? And not how do you allow your faith to guide you? How do you let your faith guide you is the question they're asking me. I've been asked that question from some folks from Colorado, frankly. And my answer was, you should thank God Almighty. I let my faith guide me and not just my own natural instincts. Mm-hmm. And so here's the point. We are spiritual beings. You cannot force me into changing my mind, but you can woo me, or as Jesus did through the grace of God, love me into changing my mind, not by giving me false flattery or false pretense, but by sharing the truth in a piercing, convicting, not condemning way. We see that play out over and over again in the gospel, whether it's a woman caught in adultery, the Samaritan. We see these stories, high profile stories in the gospel of Jesus Christ, where in fact, the love is present, but so is the truth. Mm. And I oftentimes look at I call it the Hall of Fame in Hebrews 11, and to see Rahab in the Hall of Fame just reminds me that the way he judges is not exactly how we judge here on the planet. And right. So leave room for him to do what he does best and then follow his lead.
17: You know, I've often asked myself, like, being in that moment when we die, and by the way, everybody's going to experience this. You're going to die and you're going to be present in front of the Father. And I'm thinking to myself, does he say to me, or do I say to him, I loved as best as I can, or I tried to hold people accountable as best as I can. And I can never rectify that. I think the Lord's going to be very pleased that I exhibited love for other people, especially people that hated me because of him. Mm. Right as we wrap up here, kind of the two last points I'd love for you to comment on. One is the awakenings that God uses. You know, sometimes we as Christians, we fret. We watch the news, Senator, and we see the conflict. Yes. Now, in that context, you've got to roil and fight and you got to persuade and all that. Is there hope that God will again show an awakening for this country so more people, not just in a political context, but in a spiritual context, have an awakening? How do we get there?
15: I think we are on the verge of seeing a great explosion and hopefully a revival that sweeps the country, not just in Washington, but listen, we're seeing it, frankly, on college campuses, which I think is very difficult to understand and appreciate. Young people are so often the folks that we point to and say, boy, can't wait for them to grow up and they'll know better and they'll do better. Well, the truth of the matter is, on many college campuses, I'm thinking about Ohio State and their football team, they were literally having revival on the campus led by some of the most powerful forces on a college campus, which are football players. Yeah. And so when you see that happen, happening, you know that there's a great awakening happening around the country. We've also seen the fact that God is working here in D.C. I attend a Bible study where we have Republicans and Democrats actually opening the Word of God and studying the Word. Now, there's only about eight of us that come to that Bible study, but I understand there are dozens of Bible studies across D.C. where not just legislators, but their staff are actually involved and engaged in knowing Jesus better and then putting him to work. The good news is I'm never going to bring Jesus down to the political level, but I'm always going to try to bring myself and my colleagues to his level. Yeah. And that is my responsibility as a Christian in public service, is to show people the light. Don't compromise by saying maybe they're right when they're inconsistent with the gospel of Jesus Christ, but I should be open to them telling me that there might be something that I'm doing that is inconsistent with the gospel of Jesus Christ. And then if we know it enough, we can open it and see what it really says. Yeah. That kind of opportunity is available and expanding here in Washington. And I pray that his kingdom would come and that his will would be done here in D.C., across this country, and around the world.
17: Senator Scott, I mean, I couldn't put it any better. And I'm so grateful for our time together. Thank you for what you represent. I mean, really, beyond our friendship, but and who you are. It inspires me to know people are there in D.C. that are doing the Lord's work. And I mean that sincerely. So God bless you. God bless your family. And man, just keep on moving. And if we can ever be of help, let me know. Thank you.
15: Well, thank you very much, Jim. Let me just say in closing, if you haven't gotten your copy of One Nation Always Under God, get your copy. You'll love America even a little bit more. And number two, I've been watching Focus on the Family listening to Focus on Family on the radio for more than 30 years. I got to tell you, I am so thankful that when that transition happened several years ago, that you were chosen by the Lord and by James to take over the helm there. You've done a beautiful job.
17: Well,
15: and may the Lord, our God, continue to bless you in ways that go beyond your imagination, according to Ephesians 3:20.
17: Well, that means a lot to me. Thank you so much. God bless you. God bless the Senate as you endeavor to lead. Take care.
15: Thanks, sir.
12: Well, Senator Tim Scott has been our guest today on Focus on the Family with Jim Daly. And what an encouraging conversation. Jim, that was really good. And we're providing a link to the entire discussion online for your podcast, Refocus with Jim Daly.
17: John, I love Senator Scott's emphasis on the Christian faith. And I also appreciate him sharing about the importance of telling the truth in love. You know, it feels like the compass of life is spinning now. Where is true north? You know, when you talk to people that don't believe in God, don't have a faith in Christ, you know, they're just looking at cultural things to set that compass. And Jesus himself said, I am the way, the truth, and the life. He declared it. And so the very least, I'd encourage you, no matter where you're at in your faith journey, if you don't have faith in Christ, study it. You know, Lee Strobel wrote a book called Case for Christ. Mm-hmm. And he's done the homework. He was trying to disprove Christ to his wife, who had become a Christian. And man, if you want the evidence, this is the journalist, the atheist journalist, that got it done. And mm-hmm. he went and did all that. You can read that book, Case for Christ, and better understand the evidence for Jesus's life. And God has worked through imperfect people and imperfect institutions for 250 years now in America, including the church. It is not perfect. There are errors made, and there is poor judgment and lapses and sin, because we're sinners saved by grace. But as we celebrate 250 years in America, man, the Lord can still bring and will bring renewal in our time if we can turn toward him.
12: Mm-hmm. Yeah, let me encourage you to get a copy of Senator Scott's compelling book, One Nation, Always Under God. It's filled with inspiring stories of men and women whose Christian faith helped shape our nation. And these stories are going to inspire your family to have confidence in Christ and offer opportunities for conversations with your children and your grandchildren.
17: You know, John, let me also emphasize here, one of the things I think that weakens us, obviously, as believers, is not being in the Word, not reading the Word, to where the Holy Spirit can bring those things to mind when we need them. John 8:31 and 32 says, if we abide in God's Word, there you go, we will know the truth, and the truth will set us free. And I see that in marriages, through our Hope Restored efforts, trying to get these marriages back together, parenting crises that people call. We want you to call because we want to help you. But so often it's because we're not rooted in the Word and know how to live this life in a way that's full of God's wisdom.
12: Yeah, yeah. We encourage you to dive into your Bible, read it, and find the difference that it makes in your life and in the lives around you. And to get that book, One Nation, Always Under God, from Senator Tim Scott, make a donation today to support this show and this ministry, either a one-time gift of any amount, or if you can, a monthly pledge. 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

0: Moving into the second part of the hour during the midday show, it is Chris. 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
1: Welcome to Turning Point. Spiritual growth doesn't happen automatically. In fact, many never grow at all after giving their life to Christ. Don't be one of them. Today, Dr. David Jeremiah explains how God intends for every Christian to keep growing, developing a fruitful life that reflects the character of Christ. From his series on the Holy Spirit, here's David to share his message, The Fruit of the Spirit.
2: Well, the Bible tells us that when the Holy Spirit is in control of your life, there will be some things that happen. And Galatians chapter 5 gives us the list of the fruit of the Spirit. You've heard the list. It's the love, joy, peace list. And the other characteristics that are a part of it, we're going to take it apart and put it back together in these next 2 days, hopefully to the benefit of your soul and your walk with the Lord. The series we are currently doing on the Holy Spirit comes from a preaching series and a book that I've written called The Holy Spirit You May Not Know. You know, the world changed on the day of Pentecost 2,000 years ago, and on that day, the Holy Spirit filled an upstairs room and saturated the earliest Christians with the presence and the peace of God. God's power was no longer confined to a sacred place or a select few. It was poured out on ordinary people, and that outpouring continues to this very day, which is why this is an important study for us. I don't think you can live a victorious Christian life without the Holy Spirit, and you need to know who He is, what He does, how He affects you, what's going to happen in your life, because He takes control. We'll get started in just a few moments with this first part of the fruit of the Spirit from Galatians chapter 5. We're about halfway through the month of June, and as you know, this is a key month for us at Turning Point. And if God has blessed you through Turning Point, I would like you to consider how you might be a blessing to us during this important time of year. Your gift will be matched dollar for dollar thanks to some generous friends of the ministry. And if you stand with us, you will make a big difference as we face the opportunities of the new year. And of course, when you send your gift of any size, be sure to ask for your copy of the book, The Holy Spirit You May Not Know. Here's part one of The Fruit of the Spirit. During World War II, a young teenager tried to enlist in the Navy. He was only 15, but he was very large for his years, and he told the recruiting officer in Richmond, Virginia, that he was 16. The officer looked at him and shook his head. He said, "Sorry, son, you're not old enough." 2 months later, he returned, and the recruiter didn't seem to remember him, so this time he listed his age as 17. And again, the answer was, "Sorry, you're not old enough." He waited a few weeks, came back again. This time, in reply to the recruiter's question, he said he was 18. The man looked at the teenager and he said, "Young man, we would really like to have you in our Navy. The only trouble is you're aging so fast, we'd have to put you on pension after the first year." Wouldn't it be great if every believer had that kind of a desire to mature in the faith? Wouldn't it be great if we just automatically grew spiritually like we automatically grow physically? It's sad, a little difficult to understand, how many Christians never seem to advance beyond the entry level. In their walk with the Lord, they have walked through the open door of salvation and stopped just inside and never gone any further. They're saved, they're on their way to heaven. They take that as a blessing and never try to add to it the blessings that go with the journey. You cannot faithfully study the Scripture without being challenged by the opportunities and excitement of growing to be like Christ. The Word of God paints a beautiful portrait of what a Christian person should look like, what a Christian person should act like, and even what a Christian person should feel like when they walk around in the world. And that's what we have when we talk about the fruit of the Spirit. Galatians 5:22 introduces us to this subject, and it says this: "But the fruit of the Spirit is love, joy, peace, long-suffering, kindness, goodness, faithfulness, gentleness, self-control. Against such there is no law. Don't miss the context of this powerful passage, because right before this, you have another list that isn't attractive at all. Galatians 5, 19 through 21 says, "Now the works of the flesh are evident, which are adultery, fornication, uncleanness, licentiousness, idolatry, sorcery, hatred, contentions, jealousies, outbursts of wrath, selfish ambitions, dissensions, heresies, envies, murders, drunkenness, revelries, and the like." According to the Bible, we are either living according to one list or we're living according to the other. The fruit of the Spirit and the lust of the flesh don't mesh any place in between. Paul paints the dark backdrop of this life apart from the Holy Spirit so that we can really appreciate what happens when we let the Spirit of God control us and begin to exhibit His qualities in our life. We begin to move from one list to the other. We begin to have different qualities of life than we had before. Fruit is something you can observe. That's why this is such a good illustration. It isn't concealed or secret. You walk by the tree, and there it is. In the same way, if a person is walking in the Spirit of God, there will be visible, recognizable evidences of this in his or her life. How then is this fruit displayed? Well, the fruit of the Spirit is always displayed in the context of relationships with others. You don't bear fruit simply for yourself. You bear fruit in your life so that you might have the opportunity to touch the lives of others. Through the inspiration of the Holy Spirit, Paul organized the fruit of the Spirit in a very special way. I want you to imagine with me three different branches on this tree and three pieces of fruit on each branch. On that first branch, there are three pieces of fruit that describe our personal experience with God. On the next branch, there are three pieces of fruit that describe our personal relationships with each other. And on the third branch, three pieces of fruit that describe our personal development as people. Or to put it simply, the first group is fruit toward God. The second group is fruit toward others, and the third group is fruit toward ourselves. Let's notice, first of all, our personal experience with God. The Bible says that when we are filled with the Spirit, it will not be an academic thing or an intellectual exercise. Wherever the Spirit of God moves, there is an impact on life. Paul says that when you are filled with the Spirit of God, it will directly mark your own personal experience. And whatever your life may have been known for previously, your life in the Spirit will be characterized by love, joy, and peace. He says the fruit of the Spirit is love. When you study the concept of love in the New Testament, you learn it is the primary commandment that God has given to us. Do you remember when the lawyer came to Jesus and he said, "What is the greatest commandment?" And Jesus said, "You shall love the Lord your God with all your heart and with all your soul and with all your mind." What is the greatest commandment? The greatest commandment, according to Jesus, is to love. Not only is it the priority commandment, it's the perfect gift. In 1 Corinthians, Paul teaches about spiritual gifts, but when he reaches the end of chapter 12, after listing all the gifts, he says, "But I want to show you a more excellent way." And what is that more excellent way? It's 1 Corinthians 13, which we call the love chapter. Paul explains that you can have every spiritual gift that you can imagine, but if you don't have love, you've missed it all. God gives agape love as his perfect gift. So it's the priority commandment, it's the perfect gift, but it's also the permanent virtue. Read through that chapter, 1 Corinthians 13. It's often read at weddings to describe what love is supposed to be like. When you get to the end of it, in a summary statement, the apostle says, "And now abide faith, hope, and love." And what is the rest of it? Verse 13 says, "But the greatest of these is love." Finally, and this is the thing I think shocks a lot of people, love is the proof of your faith. You want to know if somebody's a Christian? Here's how you tell. By this, all will know that you are my disciples if you have love one for another. The Bible says,

real Christian and not have love in your heart for other Christians. Jesus said this in John 15:11, "These things I have spoken to you, that my joy may remain in you, and that you may have joy too." So after love, we come to the fruit of the Spirit is joy. Sherwood Wirt once wrote a whole book on the subject. I remember reading it years ago. He pointed out that in the Bible, joy is listed 542 times. Experienced in these words is gladness, delight, pleasure, merry, happy, and many others. In other words, I made an incredible discovery. I discovered that the Bible is a book of joy. And when you read the Bible, it should bring happiness and joy to your life. And we ought to be people of joy. The Bible says one of the evidences of the Spirit-filled life is joy. Just like love, so is joy. We should be happy people. I have to confess to you that when I first started to teach on this, I thought there was a difference between joy and happiness. I used to say joy is Jesus, happiness is happenings. That just isn't true, and I found that out by a deeper study. The words joy and happiness are used interchangeably in the Bible. There is no such thing as two qualities of happiness and joy. If you know Jesus and he's reigning in your life, you will have joy and it will make you happy. And there's nothing wrong with being happy. In fact, it's a good thing. The Bible says that when we have the Holy Spirit, we have love and we have joy. And the joy is so wonderful. What kind of joy do we have as Christians? We have the joy of the Lord Jesus Christ. It's centered in Christ. It's complete and it's absolute. Did you notice that the last part of the verse I just quoted, the Bible says that our joy in Jesus Christ is full joy, absolute joy. In 1 Peter 1:8, we read these words, "Though you now do not see him, yet believing you rejoice with joy inexpressible and full of glory." The Bible says the joy we have is inexpressible. That means you can't put it into words. It's joy that bubbles up from a well deeper than your own understanding or your intellect. If you tried to write about that joy, you'd have to throw down your pencil after a few sentences in frustration. You'd have to say, "I just can't do it." No matter how I try to say it, it falls short. When you know Jesus Christ, he gives you a deep-centered joy in your heart. And that joy is not just about the things that are happening around you. It's about your relationship with Christ. Joy has nothing to do whether or not you are pleased with your particular life situation. Joy is that deep-seated sense of well-being that's in you and that sustains you no matter what's happening on the outside. Whatever your set of circumstances, you can sing with all of your heart, "It is well with my soul." I've often said, if you can sing that, everything else is okay. Joy isn't always laughter. It isn't always noisy. It isn't always hilarity. Sometimes it's very quiet, very personal. Sometimes it may be mixed with some tears, but it is real because it is centered in Jesus. I know you know that I love some songs more than others, and my song for this year is, "Jesus, you're the center of my joy." According to this text, Jesus is the center of our joy. Everything else might be going south, but if you know Jesus, you know that he's with you every step of the way. And then there's this verse in Nehemiah that should grab hold of our hearts when it comes to joy. I think I'm getting to understand it. Nehemiah 8:10 says, "The joy of the Lord is your strength." You want to have strength to face the things of life. The Bible says, "The joy of the Lord is your strength." How many of you know we need strength in the days in which we live? The Bible says, cultivate the spirit of joy in your heart, and it will give you the strength for every day of your life. The fruit of the Spirit is love. The fruit of the Spirit is joy. And the third quality that has to do with our relationship with God is the fruit of the Spirit is peace. Peace is the third fruit on the first cluster of fruit. When I am filled with the Spirit of God, I will be described as a loving person. I will have joy, and I'll have a sense of peace in my life.
The Greek word for peace is eirene, which means

0: to joining together, and it paints the picture of two things that once were separated but now are reconciled. Peace is knowing that the God you were once separated from, you are now joined together with through Jesus Christ. Romans says it this way, therefore, having been justified by faith, we have peace with God through our Lord Jesus Christ. So this is such a wonderful picture of the Christian who is spirit-filled. Jesus said, peace I leave with you, my peace I give to you, not as the world gives do I give to you. Let not your heart be troubled, neither let it be afraid. The peace we possess is his peace. It's complete, it's absolute. David described it in terms that will resonate with all of us. I will both lie down in peace and sleep, for you alone, O Lord, make me dwell in safety. The Bible says if you have the peace of God, you shouldn't stay awake all night, stressed out over what's going on in life. That's not just a physical thing. When you know it's right between you and God, you have peace. This week, God told me to do two things, and I didn't hear them audibly. I just felt them in my heart. I did those two things. They were kind of unusual. And you know what happened when I did that? I had this sense of peace come over me, a sense of peace that just flooded my heart. You know why? Because what I did was a good thing, and it was God's instruction to me to do it. Sometimes you think you hear God, and you push it away, and you don't do it, and you don't get peace when you do that. God does speak to us sometimes through his word, sometimes through a message, sometimes through music. And when he does, and we hear the nudge of the Spirit in our heart to do something, if you want to have real peace, don't procrastinate, just do it. And the Lord God will fill you with his peace. So we have joy, we have love, we have peace. Isn't that an encouraging thing? John 16:33 says, in me you may have peace. In the world you will have tribulation. But be of good cheer, I have overcome the world. I was teaching on this not long ago, and it suddenly dawned on me that there was a very special lesson hidden in this verse, and here it is. If you read this verse, you should expect it to say, in me you have peace, in the world you have tribulation, but be of good cheer, I have overcome tribulation. But it doesn't say that. It says, I have overcome the world. Listen to me, you guys. When we have the peace of God, he doesn't just overcome tribulation. He overcomes the world in which the tribulation happens. He really does do that. In this little section, should strengthen our faith in God. Be of good cheer, take heart, says the scripture, because our Lord is bigger than any circumstance in which we could ever find ourselves. In Philippians 4:7, Paul says that this peace is a peace that surpasses all understanding. In other words, it doesn't make a bit of earthly sense. It isn't logical. It doesn't add up. It doesn't square with circumstances. It's as real as this morning sunrise. Philippians 4:7 goes on to say that this peace will guard your heart and your mind through Jesus Christ. Praise God for his peace. You may be asking, are those things, that love and joy and peace, ever interrupted? Of course they are. We're flawed human beings, but when you are filled with the Spirit, when you are walking the Spirit-filled life, these three things will, little by little, take over who you are. You'll be a person of love, you'll be a person of joy, and you'll be a person of peace. And if you're a Christian and you started to walk with the Lord, you should begin to sense those things kind of moving into your spirit and taking over in your life. That's fruit toward God. Now, the next section is a little more personal and a great deal more convicting, because our personal experience with God is followed by our personal experience and relationship with others. Love, joy, and peace are Godward, but the next three are manward. These are three characteristics that will exhibit in your life with regard to other people. Here's the first one. Are you ready for this? The fruit of the Spirit is long-suffering. That's a wonderful word. It's a word for patience, But in the Greek language, it's actually two words blended into one, makrothumia. The word makro in the Greek language means long, and the word thumia means heat or temper. So the word long-suffering means to have a long temper. When I grew up in the Midwest, in Ohio, firecrackers were both legal and plentiful. And because of that, I am very grateful to have all the digits on both of my hands. I have lit firecrackers that almost blew up in my hands. Did you ever light a firecracker with a short fuse? You touch a match to it and bam, it goes off and almost in your face or in your hand. You know, some people have short fuses too. That's what this is about. Long suffering means to be long tempered, to be patient. It's not much fun to be around someone who is short fused. You find yourself wincing when something goes wrong. When will he blow? When will she go ballistic? The slightest little spark can trigger an explosion. And I'm talking about Christian people here. Yes. The people get hurt in the explosion. And if you're walking with the Lord, you get embarrassed. One writer defines long-suffering as self-restraint that doesn't retaliate when wronged. Paul prayed for this when he spoke to the Colossians. He said, I want you to be strengthened with all might according to God's glorious power for all patience and long-suffering with joy. When you are filled with the Spirit of God, you relate to others with patience and grace instead of losing your temper when things don't go your way. You may have a little trigger that goes off inside of you, but the Spirit of God gets control of it before it releases. You start to say something, but the word dies in your throat. You write that hot letter and you throw it in the fireplace instead of in the mailbox. Or you compose that speech and you give it in the car when you're driving. I've actually done that and said it out loud, and people looking at you like, what is wrong with that man? But you never deliver it. There are times when we will find ourselves in very volatile situations. Sparks flying every which way, but the Spirit of God can give us the strength to display long-suffering in our lives. And when you are keeping your cool at the very moment when everybody else is losing theirs, believe me, the spiritual fruit of long-suffering will be very, very evident. You will stick out. If everybody else is going ballistic and you're sitting there or standing there with a smile on your face, not getting involved in the reactions, something's going on in that person that's different, and we know what that is. It's the Spirit of God. And if you've ever experienced that, you know, you may even say something like this, I don't know what happened. That wasn't me. That wasn't what I would normally do. That was something else. That was a God moment. Well, the Holy Spirit produces those moments in our lives. He helps us to do what we would not naturally do, but what we need to supernaturally do. He alone can do that. He can give us the power to be the person God wants us to be, not the person we often want to be. And the fruit of the Spirit is that in our lives. We'll have more of it tomorrow here on part two of The Fruit of the Spirit in this extended series, The Holy Spirit You May Not Know. Ladies and gentlemen, we are very excited about the opportunity that we have to make available to you every month a magazine that helps you to grow in your faith. If you're not getting Turning Points magazine, simply ask for it when you call, write, or go to our website. We'll send you the next edition. It will sell itself. You'll be wanting to have it every month, I'm sure. We'll see you tomorrow. Thanks for listening.
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3: Our temperatures will cool off a little bit by tomorrow, but for today, very hot. We're in the upper 90s on the afternoon high, and we should get plenty of sunshine. Overnight will be clear and a little bit breezy with mid-60s. We have cooler air moving in on Tuesday, mid-80s, sunny and breezy. I'm meteorologist Steve Hamilton on KPDQ.
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11: We're looking at the signs that Jesus said would precede his literal visible return to this earth. And one of those signs Jesus talked about was an increase in both the intensity and frequency of persecution for those who follow him.
12: Welcome to Pathway to Victory with author and pastor Dr. Robert Jeffress. Well, some people think that being a Christian is supposed to be easy, but in reality, Christians aren't exempt from suffering. In fact, our suffering is actually guaranteed. Today on Pathway to Victory, Dr. Robert Jeffress describes the rising level of persecution that Christians around the world can expect to see. But first, let's take a moment to hear some important ministry updates.
10: Thanks, David, and welcome again to Pathway to Victory. Perhaps you realize that Amy and I had the blessing of becoming first-time grandparents in an abundant way. In 2017, our daughter Julia gave birth to triplets. In addition to the happiness we feel, I'll confess, we've had moments of deep reflection as well. My three grandchildren, and yours too, are entering a world that shuns Christian values and the principles we hold dear. Now, you might say, that's not a very cheerful outlook. Well, that's precisely why I'm giving my life to impacting the culture while there's still time. And that's what Pathway to Victory is all about. And right now, Pathway to Victory is the recipient of a $1.5 million matching challenge. And this positions us to catapult Pathway to Victory to new heights of impact in the coming year. Plus, while this matching challenge is active, you have the opportunity to double the impact of your contribution. But that's not all, because I'm going to thank you for your generous gift by sending you two exclusive resources. So stay with us to hear all the details about these exclusive gifts I've set aside for you. But right now, it's time to open our Bibles to Matthew 24. How can we survive in a world where persecution is growing stronger every day? I've titled today's message, Christians in the Crosshairs.
11: I thought it was appropriate that I begin the message today with the story of one of the most courageous mothers in the world today, one I had the opportunity to meet just several months ago. You're probably familiar with the name of Maryam Ibrahim. She's the Sudanese woman, a 27-year-old medical doctor who was arrested in the Sudan and tried and convicted for apostasy and adultery. Apostasy because she converted from Islam to Christianity. Even though she never personally embraced the Muslim faith, they still accused her of apostasy. She was accused and found guilty of adultery because she had sex with her husband, who happened to be a Christian, and the Muslims did not recognize that marriage. After her trial, she was sentenced to death by hanging for apostasy and for 100 lashes for adultery. She stood before the Sudanese prosecutor time and time again. He gave her the opportunity to recant of her faith in Jesus Christ. And each time she uttered those words that have now become famous, when asked to renounce Jesus Christ as her Savior, she said, "I am a Christian and I will always be a Christian." As a result, she was sent to prison. She was placed in shackles, and the prison officials refused to unchain her even when she gave birth to her child. As a result of the outcry of millions of people around the world, Maryam Ibrahim was finally released from that Sudan prison, and she traveled to America, where I had the chance to meet her. When she was interviewed by Megyn Kelly on The Kelly File, Maryam Ibrahim said that her heart breaks for the women of Sudan. And then she added these words, "There are many Maryams in Sudan and throughout the world. It's just not me." In our series, we're looking at the signs that Jesus said would precede his literal visible return to this earth. And one of those signs Jesus talked about was an increase in both the intensity and frequency of persecution for those who follow him. Jesus said it this way in John 16:33, "In the world you will have tribulation, but take courage, I have overcome the world." And today when we hear stories like that of Maryam Ibrahim, we seem to think, well, that's for the Middle East. That happens in other places, but that would never happen here. Ladies and gentlemen, there is absolutely no guarantee in Scripture that we who live in this country will be exempt from persecution. In fact, there's every guarantee that we will experience persecution. Jesus said as much in Matthew chapter 5. In verses 1 to 10, he gives those qualities of a disciple that we call the Beatitudes. But then he begins in verse 11 and says, if you exhibit those qualities, if you're a true follower of mine, be ready for persecution. Verse 11, Jesus said, blessed are you, not if, but when men cast insults at you and persecute you and say all kinds of evil against you falsely on account of me. Rejoice and be glad, for your reward in heaven is great, for so they persecuted the prophets who were before you. Let's take a moment and briefly survey what is happening around the world to Christians. First of all, let's talk about the Christians in Iraq. The Islamic State of Iraq and Syria, we call them ISIS, captured the city of Mosul. Mosul is the ancient city of Nineveh, where Jonah ministered. And for the last 2,000 years, it has been a Christian community. And yet, ISIS came in, and as a result of a purge of all Christians, today there are no Christians remaining in Mosul. They've all fled. Homes and churches have been turned into bomb factories and torture chambers. All of the Christian sites have been shuttered. In many ways, these Christians in Iraq and the Middle East are experiencing what the writer of Hebrews talked about in Hebrews 11, beginning with verse 35. And others were tortured, not accepting their release in order that they might obtain a better resurrection. And others experienced mockings and scourgings, yes, also chains and imprisonment. They were stoned. They were sawn in two. They were tempted. They were put to death with the sword. They went about in sheepskins and goatskins, being destitute, afflicted, ill-treated, men of whom the world was not worthy, wandering in deserts and mountains and caves and holes in the ground. That's the fate. That is the experience right now of our brothers and sisters in Christ in the Middle East. You look at what is happening in China. Bob Fu, who is the founder of China Aid, said that Christians in China face the worst persecution since the Cultural Revolution. He said, quote, there have been forced demolitions, the removal of crosses, over 300 churches have been attacked, pastors have been sentenced to 12 years in prison, multiple believers have been attacked and hospitalized, and thousands of police were mobilized to attack a church. This has not been since the time of the Cultural Revolution. It is overwhelming. Bob Fu has been tortured for his own faith in Christ. He had to flee Beijing in the middle of the night. He knew that at some point he would have to take some prison theology behind bars. He added, that's the experience of Chinese Christians. We were always told that if you wanted to be a faithful follower of Jesus, you would have to take that course. We're seeing persecution around the world. You say, well, it's always been that way since the beginning of time. Yes, it has. But there's an increase in this persecution. Did you know there were more martyrs in the 20th century than all the other centuries combined together? Jesus said, these things are going to be like the birth pains of a woman. They will increase in intensity and in frequency. Persecution was part of the Christian movement at the beginning. We're seeing it around the world today. Did you know persecution will escalate and reach its zenith during a future period of time we call the tribulation? Christians will be slaughtered by the millions for their faith in Jesus Christ. You said, no, wait a minute. During the tribulation, I thought all Christians were going to be raptured. We were going to get out of here, that there weren't going to be any Christians. It's true. The church will be raptured before the final 7 years of Earth's history. But during that final 7 years, many people will come to faith in Christ, but they will pay a terrible price to do so. And John said, as he looked forward through the corridor of history, that many of those who become Christians will be martyred. In Revelation 6:9, he says, and when he broke the fifth seal, I saw underneath the altar, the souls of those who had been slain because of the word of God and because of the testimony which they had maintained. The catalyst for this persecution will be the rule of the final world dictator that we commonly call Antichrist. He will launch an attack against both the Jews and Christians. He sees them as one. just as radical Islam sees them as one, the people of the book, so the Antichrist will see Jews and Christians alike and will announce an attack against them. In Revelation 13:7, John says, "And it was given to him," that is the Antichrist, "to make war with the saints and to overcome them. And the authority over every tribe and people and tongue and nation was given to him." During that period of time, no one will be able to buy or sell goods or services, whether it's food, water, health care. You won't be able to have that unless you take the identification code called the Mark of the Beast. Look at Revelation 13, verses 16 and 18. "And he causes all, the small and the great, and the rich and the poor, and the free men and the slaves, to be given a mark on the right hand or on their forehead. And he provides that no one should be able to buy or to sell except the one who has the mark, either the name of the beast or the number of his name. Here is wisdom. Let him who has understanding calculate the number of the beast, for the number is that of a man, and his number is 666. Now think about that. Unless you take that mark that shows your allegiance to government and to government's leader, you won't be able to buy food for yourself or your children. You won't be able to have the medication you need for yourself or for your children. You will be denied health care access unless you show allegiance to this one world government. You say, how is such a thing is possible? How could government control our lives like that? You know, all you have to do is take out your smartphone and look at it right now. No, please don't do it, because you'll never put it up again. But if you were to pick up your smartphone, embedded in that smartphone is a chip. And that chip connects to a GPS that allows you to know where you are and where you're going. It also allows other people to know where you are and where you're going. That same technology allows you to track packages that you have shipped for delivery. And pretty soon, that same technology will be able to track every action that we have. I came across an article entitled, "Nine Real Technologies That Will Soon Be Inside You." And in this article, Michael Edelhart describes implantable smartphones, healing chips, cyber pills that will actually communicate to your doctor. He talked about something called smart dust, which will be placed inside of us. Smart dust, he describes as arrays of full computers with antennas, each much smaller than a grain of sand. And the smart computers inside of you will be able to organize themselves into the body, into as-needed networks to power a whole range of complex internal processes. Now, many of these things will be for good. These things will be able to attack cancer or bring pain relief or store advanced medical data inside of us. But even this article closes with these words: this technology could be used also to ID every single human being. And where does that lead? I think we know where it's leading. If you take the Bible seriously, I mean, if you really believe what Revelation 13 and 16 says, that there is going to be a mark that will be given to everyone who shows allegiance to the beast, and without that mark, you won't be able to buy or sell, then you have to take this seriously. There'll be all kind of rationalization for why we need to take this mark. National security, for example. We need to ID everyone. Or more efficient taxation to make sure there are no black market transactions. Everything gets recorded so that the government can tax it. There'll be all kind of logical reasons for this identification system, but we know where it is leading. Look, the Bible says we know that in the beginning there was persecution against believers. We've seen that persecution right now is the norm around the world, the greatest level it's been in history. We also know that in the future, there is going to be a worldwide persecution of Christians. Why do we think that we are going to be exempt here in the United States? Listen, I believe personally in the rapture of the church. But contrary to what some people say about the rapture, that doesn't mean we get a pass on persecution. I think things could be very, very, very terrible before the church is finally raptured. There's no guarantee of exemption from persecution. There is every guarantee of it, and we need to be prepared for it. Well, what is persecution? Let's talk about what persecution is. One dictionary defines it this way: hostility or ill treatment, especially because of race or political or religious beliefs. Applied to the Christian faith, being persecuted means enduring unfair treatment because of either your words or your deeds that you do in the name of Jesus Christ. It can be anything from ridicule that you endure for wearing a cross to school or work, all the way to the other end of the spectrum, and that means martyrdom for the faith, and anything in between those two extremes. Now, if you never take a stand for your faith, if you never act differently than those around you, you never have to worry about persecution. It's only those who stand for their faith. For example, students, if you remain quiet when a professor is standing up and ridiculing the Bible and blaspheming God, if you remain quiet, you never have to worry about experiencing a lower grade. If you're a pastor listening to this message and you never speak out against moral issues in the world today, you'll never have to worry about being criticized by people outside the church or even inside the church. Nobody's going to bother you. They'll leave you alone. If your parents are not a Christian and you talk to them about their need for Christ in a respectful way, if you choose never to talk to them about their need for Christ, you'll never have to worry about being thrown out of the house or suffering their wrath. If you're married to a non-Christian and you surrender to his or her desire that you quit going to church or that you not take the children to church, if you surrender to those wishes, you'll never have to worry about disharmony in your marriage. But if you do take a stand for Jesus Christ, get ready. You are going to suffer. It is inevitable. Again, Jesus talked about that in Matthew 24, verses 8 and 9. He said, "But all of these things are merely the beginning of birth pangs. Then they will deliver you to tribulation and will kill you, and you will be hated by all the nations on account of my name." That's something you can bank on. Well, what should we be doing in order to prepare for this coming persecution? Some of you are experiencing it already, but what are we to do to prepare for it? I want you to turn in your Bibles to 1 Peter chapter 4. 1 Peter chapter 4. Most scholars believe that Peter wrote this letter while Nero was the emperor of Rome. However, he wrote this letter 1 year before the empire-wide ban on Christianity began. In other words, before Nero began persecuting all Christians for every reason, Peter wrote this letter. So as Peter wrote this letter, things were beginning to heat up in the culture. Christians were sporadically being targeted, but the worldwide ban had not yet begun. In many ways, the situation then mirrors our situation here in America. People aren't being beheaded yet in America for their faith. They're not going to prison yet, but things are starting to heat up. That's the direction things are going. And so Peter has a strong word for us today as well. Look at verses 12 and 13. He says, "Beloved, do not be surprised at the fiery ordeal among you, which comes upon you for your testing, as though some strange thing were happening to you. But to the degree that you share the sufferings of Christ, keep on rejoicing, so that also at the revelation of his glory, you may rejoice with exultation." I want you to look at that phrase, "don't be surprised." You know, sometimes, and I'll put myself in this category, we get surprised when we suffer for Christ's sake. We think, wait a minute, I'm supposed to get rewarded for doing right. I'm not supposed to suffer for doing right. And yet Peter says, don't be surprised when you suffer for Christ as though it were odd, that it were strange. And then he adds that word at the beginning, beloved. That word means literally as those deeply loved by God. When you suffer in your workplace, when you suffer in a relationship, when you suffer at school for following Christ, remember, you're deeply loved by God. Your suffering doesn't mean God has forgotten about you. or that he doesn't care about you. This is just part of the price for following Christ. And frankly, it's the price we don't hear that often about today. You know, one reason I think we get so surprised when we suffer for being a Christian is we think, no, wait a minute, this isn't what I signed up for. I thought following Christ means I would have a better life. I thought following Christ means an improved self-image, a happier marriage, an increase in my income. That's what I signed up for. I thought being a Christian would eliminate my problems. Ladies and gentlemen, being a Christian doesn't eliminate problems. In many ways, it creates new problems you would never have if you weren't a Christian, at least in the short term. Now, in the end, it all works out, and Christ rewards us. But in the short time, there is a price to pay for being a Christian. Don't think of it as unusual. And you know, inherent in this idea of persecution is being treated unfairly. You say, well, it's not fair that somebody would do that to me. It's just not fair. That's part of suffering. Look at 1 Peter chapter 2. Turn back two chapters to verses 21 and 23. If we're following Christ, we're going to have the same experience that Christ experienced. And what was that experience? Look at verse 21. For you have been called for this purpose. What purpose? For suffering. Since Christ also suffered for you, leaving you an example for you to follow in his steps. And who was this Christ? Look at verse 22. Who committed no sin, nor was any deceit found in his mouth. That is, he suffered for no reason. He did nothing that merited his suffering. Verse 23, and while being reviled, he did not revile in return. While suffering, he uttered no threats, but he kept entrusting himself to him who judges righteously. Jesus was treated unfairly.
10: Because Jesus suffered, none of us should be surprised when persecution shows up on our doorstep. It's to be expected, and it falls to every believer in Jesus Christ to get ready for whatever comes our way. 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So please get in touch today. 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

0: It's the Midday Show. I'm Chris Kelly. 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
1: Welcome to Straight Talk with Gary Randall, sponsored by Gary Randall Ministries. The opinions expressed in the following program are not necessarily those of the staff, management, or advertisers of this station. And now, here's Gary.
2: And good morning. I'm Gary Randall. Thank you so much for joining me today. It's an honor. Today is Monday, June the 15th, 2026, in the year of our Lord. On June 15, 1904, a tragic fire broke out aboard the steamship P.S. General Slocum. It was in New York's East River. It killed over 1,000 people. In fact, it remained the deadliest single disaster in New York history until September the 11th. Today at 12:15, no, I don't remember that. Today in 1215, England's King John placed his seal of Magna Carta on Runnymede, which curtailed absolute monarchy power and established the rule of law. England claims that that is their only constitution they've ever had. They claim that to this day. Today in 1775, the Second Continental Congress unanimously appointed George Washington as head of the Continental Army. And today in 1966, the Supreme Court issued its landmark ruling in Miranda versus Arizona, requiring police to inform suspects of their constitutional rights. The Miranda, they have to read them their Miranda rights. Well, President Trump announced yesterday the Iran war is over, he said. A deal has been reached between the United States and Iran. Trump urged that ships of the world to start their engines, he said, because Hormuz Strait opens Friday, this coming. President Trump confirmed that a peace deal with Iran was complete and added that the Strait of Hormuz was reopening, that the U.S. Navy's blockade of the strait would come to an end. I found it not surprising, but stunning. Barack Obama could not let the opportunity pass as Trump announced to the world that he had gotten to a point where there was a deal between the United States and Iran. He has said from the beginning, we don't know the details yet, but they'll be coming out today and in the days ahead. But Trump has said from the very beginning that the one thing that is absolutely not negotiable is Iran can never have a nuclear bomb. Barack Obama comes out yesterday. He finds himself a couple of cameras and a couple of news guys that just can't wait to put him on the air. And he started saying in his cocky way, he started saying that he said essentially, I can't quote him as he speaks, but he said, essentially, he said, when you get right down to it, he said, Trump's deal is just about the same as my deal was. That's a lie. It isn't even close. The deal that Barack Obama, President Barack Obama, made with Iran back in his day, he's trying to recapture that day, and his day is over. He is not the Barack Obama that was had people crying and wiping their eyes and all of that stuff back when. He doesn't even draw large crowds now. But he said that they were essentially the same. His deal ensured a pathway to a nuclear nuclear devices, bombs and so on, within about 8 years. Thankfully, Trump withdrew from that and shut it down. And thankfully, we've done what we've done in the last 100 or so days to bring this about. Trump is urging the ships to start their engines and start moving oil, and the economy is going to start to get better. The price of gasoline at the pump is going to go down. And Barack Obama is saying, oh, that's essentially what my deal was. Trump said there's going to be no unloading of billions of dollars of cash in the middle of the night, cash strapped on pallets, unloaded off a U.S. airplane, given to Iran so they can support terror once again. Trump said that's not going to happen. Obama says, yeah, my deal was about like what Trump's is. These people are so arrogant. They had quite a party at the White House yesterday. You probably have heard about it. I don't know if you like boxing or not. When I was a kid, my dad and his brothers, they used to get around when the fights would come on, you know, on the radio. I was, I don't know, 6, 8, 10 years old. I can't remember. I wasn't very old. But they from Madison Square Garden in New York, and I used to only imagine what it was. I thought it was kind of like roses and kind of a garden where you'd walk in a path. I didn't know, but I figured it out later that it was actually what it is. But my dad and his brothers and some friends, they used to get together at our house or at somebody else's house and listen to the Friday night fights. And so I have a background there, so I'm not, you know, I'm not promoting boxing, but I'm just saying I grew up with it in a home that my dad and family, friends, and so on paid a lot of attention to it back in the day. And then it went through a time when it got pretty corrupt and people kind of lost interest in it. But anyway, fighting, ring fighting is back again, and they had that at the White House yesterday. And Trump made it very clear that it wasn't in celebration of his birthday, although he was 80 years old yesterday. He said this is about the birthday of the nation, and he said people across the nation like to watch fighting, and so they had it there. I'm sure it offended the sensitivities of a lot of so-called progressives, but nonetheless, they had it, and it was packed, of course, 4,000 people watching inside the arena that they had set up for this event, and there was about 100,000 people outside that couldn't get in, but they wanted to. I found it interesting, and it's very encouraging to me, that the Brazilian fighter, this Mauricio Ruffy, he didn't enter the octagon at the UFC Freedom 250 fight as the crowd favorite in the bout, but he was fighting against Iron Michael Chandler, and I don't follow it that closely, so I don't know these guys, but this story really touched my heart, and I wanted to share it with you. His bout was against this Iron Michael Chandler, but he left the octagon as one of the favorites, the crowd favorites. They loved the guy. After a convincing win over this legendary tough fighter, Chandler, Ruffy used his post-fight interview to, guess what? Praise Jesus Christ. Specifically, he quoted John 3:16 and called people to give their lives to Jesus Christ. He said, "For God so loved the world that he gave his only begotten Son, and whosoever believeth in him shall not perish but have eternal life." Ruffy said, "Jesus saved my life. He wants to save your life too. Give your life to Jesus." Man, that fight was being watched around the world from the White House lawn. And he's standing up there after he wins a bout that he wasn't supposed to win. I mean, the other guy was supposed to be better, I understand. And he's taking the moment not to talk about his own career and about how great he is as a boxer. He's talking about Jesus Christ. And I didn't know that had gotten into boxing that far, but apparently it has, because he was sharing his testimony and he was calling on people watching that. All over the world are going to see that. And he was calling on them. He said, "Give your life to Jesus." He said, "He saved me." That's good stuff. You say, "Well, I don't like boxing." Well, you don't have to like boxing to like it when people have a platform like that and they stand up, and rather than to talk about themselves, they talk about Jesus Christ. Same thing happened in New York on Pride Night, baseball game. It was supposed to be dedicated, the New York Giants. Supposed to be dedicated, that game was supposed to be dedicated to the LGBTQIA plus blah, blah, blah, whatever. On Pride Night, which was supposed to be dedicated to support and belonging, several San Francisco Giant players chose a different focus. They wrote Bible verses on their baseball caps, several of them, for the Giants. That was their way of not celebrating Pride, the Pride game and the Pride month and so on. These homosexual activists have gone around to all of the sports teams, particularly baseball now, and they're trying to get them to give a night to homosexuals and to promote the homosexual lifestyle and the homosexual agenda. These guys said no. And they wrote Bible verses on their baseball caps. Benny Johnson is a reliable source on the internet. He posts news bits and pieces every day. I've been following him for quite some time. He said, you get chills watching this. He said, thousands of active duty military members roar as fighter jets fly over the White House octagon in formation as the national anthem crescendos. One of the most insane moments I've ever witnessed. Patriots are now totally in control. Well, I hope he's right. I hope we are totally in control, because America needs people who loves America, not people who are always trying to put it down and tear it down and undermine the very foundations of our nation. Eric Daugherty, he's another guy that posts regularly, and I have a lot of comments.

President Trump said, and he is was 80 yesterday, he said the people close to him say that he never stops. I've heard J.D. Vance talk about that. I've heard Marco Rubio mention it. People that are the closest to him in his cabinet, people that he works with daily and is in contact with every day, they say he never stops. He just works. He gets an hour sleep here, gets an hour sleep there, and keeps going. It's amazing. He loves this country. He truly does. You can think what you want of him, but he's going to do what he feels is the right thing to do. But he loves this country. He is truly a patriot. Not everybody is, though. I want to take a moment today to talk to you a little about Parks and Rec in America. Not necessarily about the beauty of the parks, although we know they're beautiful. It's nowhere like it in the world, like America. From sea to shining sea, we have the mountains and the plains. We have the prairies. We have the deserts. Every part of God's creation is revealed in America, the country. In Psalm 11, the Bible says, quote, "In the Lord put I my trust. How say ye to my soul, flee as a bird to the mountain? For lo, the wicked bend their bow, they make ready their arrow upon the string, that they may privily shoot at the upright in heart. If the foundations be destroyed, what can the righteous do? The Lord is in his holy temple. The Lord's throne is in heaven. His eyes behold, his eyelids try the children of men. The Lord trieth the righteous, but the wicked and him that loveth violence, his soul hateth. Upon the wicked he shall rain snares, fire and brimstone, and an horrible tempest. This shall be the portion of their cup. For the righteous Lord loveth righteousness. His countenance doth behold the upright." A Biden-appointed judge has recently gone on a tear, declaring war on truth in our national parks. This is a time when families are getting together and they're going and camping in the campgrounds all across this beautiful nation that we have. They're going to be out. They're going to be reading the signs. They're going to be reading the information that are put up on boards and along the pathways where people will hike. Their family will take off and hike around through the mountains and do things that they don't do the rest of the year. This activist federal judge appointed by President Biden in 2021 on Friday, this past Friday, she ordered President Donald Trump's administration to restore exhibits at national parks featuring leftist ideology. She is essentially declaring war on the truth about the history of our nation. She's trying to mislead the millions of people who will visit the parks this summer. And that's what the left always do. They try to tear down the foundations and call it progress. And when you tear down the foundations of a nation or any other institution, it isn't progress. It's destructive ignorance and insanity. I believe that's what progressivism is. It has no basis. It just floats. It's fluid. It's whatever you believe it to be. The Constitution is not what the founding fathers wrote, they say. That was for them then. We have to now interpret what it means for us today. No, we don't. The words of the Constitution are what they are. It says what it says. People wiser than I am are fighting that fight as we speak. There's people on the Supreme Court that are always trying to make the Constitution of the United States a living document. By living document means it's fluid and it's whatever we interpret it to mean in our time in history. That's nonsense. This judge is essentially declaring war on truth. Fox News reported yesterday that the U.S. District Judge Angel Kelly, Angel Kelly in Massachusetts, issued a preliminary injunction reversing the changes and halting removals. What President Trump had been doing had been going through. There are signs in our parks, and they'll say, like, there's one sign that I saw a picture of. It was last summer, I think. It's been a while ago, but it was last summer, and I don't remember where it was, but it was on a glacier on some mountain, like Mount Rainier, Mount Hood, Mount, I don't know, McKinley, somewhere.
But there was a sign there that

0: that had been put up previously in the Obama administration, and it said this glacier, it was at the foot of a viewpoint where you'd look up at this glacier on the mountain. It said this glacier will be gone by, I think it was 2012, and the glacier is still there, and they hadn't removed the sign. That's what this is about, is that kind of thing, and that's all through our parks. They put leftist ideology in the place of true history, and Trump went in and started changing it and putting just at what actually happened. And as far as climate change, he didn't put anything because the glaciers are still there, just like we're still living, as Al Gore said we were going to all be burned up and dust of history. And we're not. I mean, that's the battle that goes on in today between truth and fiction. So this is what, that's what this is about on these parks. So Trump had just gone in and informed with a executive order, informed the people to in the government to put up new signs and tell the truth of what happened, whatever it was. It didn't matter what it was. So this is now boiled over, and this judge is taking it upon herself to try to rewrite history and put it back in the place that the Obama and Biden administration, Biden didn't do a lot of that. I don't think he could quite catch up with it, but Obama did, but Biden did some. But the move comes amid this 250 celebration that will crescendo on July 4th, which is coming up fairly soon now. In a statement, the Interior Department called Kelly a liberal activist judge and said it was reviewing its options to appeal its removal of what Secretary Doug Burgum, he said, is an improper partisan ideology. He said this ruling is from a liberal activist judge. The department will look at our appeal options while we celebrate UFC Freedom 250. That was yesterday on the South Lawn of the White House this weekend in honor of our nation's 250th with the greatest president in the history of our country, President Donald J. Trump. But here's what's behind that attack. Trump's March 27th, 2025 executive order, it was called Restoring Truth and Sanity to American History. It sought to restore American heritage, national parks, and monuments that were changed to perpetuate a false reconstruction of American history. Leftist Karl Marx, Lenin, others, Frederick Engels, those guys, they all had to rewrite history to try to make it sync up with their philosophy, because their philosophy didn't fit the pattern and the rhythm and the cadence of history itself. So Trump ordered this interior to take action as appropriate and consistent with applicable law, he said in his executive order. He said to ensure that all U.S. government descriptions and depictions do not inappropriately disparage America's past or living, instead putting focus on the greatness of America. What's wrong with that? America is great. There's so much to talk about. Well, Kelly wrote that the plaintiffs had shown the administration's actions were meant to rewrite the nation's history with a whiteout pen. Trump said he had issued the order because of the false reconstruction of U.S. history under Biden and the president who appointed her. In his executive order, here's what Trump said. He said the prior administration advanced the corrosive ideology at Independence National Historical Park in Philadelphia, Pennsylvania, where our nation declared that all men are created equal. The prior administration sponsored training by an organization that advocates dismantling Western foundations and interrogating institutional racism, and pressured national park rangers that their racial identity should dictate how they convey history to visiting Americans, because America is racist. And then there was this in his executive order. He said, once widely respected as a symbol of American excellence and a global icon in cultural achievement, the Smithsonian Institute has in recent years come under the influence of divisive, race-centered ideology. This shift has promoted narratives that portray American and Western values as inherently harmful and oppressive. For example, the Smithsonian American Art Museum today features The Shape of Power, Stories of Race in American Sculpture, an exhibit representing that societies, including the United States, have used race to establish and maintain systems of power, privilege, and disenfranchisement. The executive further claims that sculpture has been a powerful tool in promoting scientific racism and promotes the view that race is not a biological reality but a social construct, stating that race is a human invention. The executive order pointed to the fact that former President Joe Biden's administration advanced this corrosive ideology. For example, at Independence National Historic Park in Philadelphia, Pennsylvania, where our nation declared that all men are created equal, the prior administration sponsored this training as the organization that advances dismantling Western foundations, as I mentioned earlier. The National Museum of African American History and Culture has proclaimed that hard work, individualism, and the nuclear family are aspects of white culture. Let me say that again. You didn't misunderstand. The National Museum of African American History and Culture has proclaimed that hard work, individualism, and the nuclear family are aspects of white culture. And that's not a compliment. What are they advocating to replace hard work, individualism, and the nuclear family with? Walk the streets of Seattle. You'll see. That's what they're advocating for. Walk the streets of Portland, San Francisco, and elsewhere around the country where the blue states exist, where the left and their progressivism have power. Look at the mayor of Seattle. I still am in a state of disbelief that a city as sophisticated as Seattle has been in the past would elect someone as unqualified as Katie Wilson to be the mayor of Seattle. It's beyond me. You have the same thing in Portland. You've got the same thing in all the cities that are blue, that are progressive. They just keep electing from the same pool people that believe the same things and destroy cities. The nuclear family is the fundamental building block of the human race. Following Trump's 2025 executive order, among the materials that Burgum's interior removed were an exhibit of Philadelphia's Independence National Historic Park. There are other things that they have removed. By George, there was describing the ownership of enslaved people by George Washington. There was a sign in a park that went into deep, profound detail, but that never mentioned the fact that America fought a war against itself, and over 600,000 of us were killed fighting for the freedom of slaves. No other country has ever done that in the history of the world, and yet these people can't bring themselves to even mention it. But they want to point out that some of the founders owned slaves. That's what's wrong in America today. It's this rotten thread that winds its way through the culture and into the classroom and now into the parks, lying to people about our true history in America. In an effort to stop leftist ideology from affecting the nation's history, Secretary of War Pete Hegseth in August ordered the return of a Confederate memorial to Arlington National Cemetery. He said, "I'm proud to announce that Moses Ezekiel's beautiful and historic sculpture, often referred to as the Reconciliation Monument, will be rightfully returned to Arlington National Cemetery near his own burial site. It never should have been taken down." No, it shouldn't have. So when the foundation, the structures, the foundations of a nation are destroyed, what should the righteous do? This phrase comes from Psalm chapter 11, verse 3 in particular. Remember, the first thing we need to do is to remember God's on the throne. The Lord is in his holy temple. Psalm 11 says, the Lord's throne is in heaven. Even when earthly structures crumble, God remains in control and his kingdom is unshaken. That's the advantage that we have living out each of our lives each day in whatever it is that we do. We need to trust God's justice, not men's actions. We can stand firm instead of fleeing to the mountains as suggested in verse 1 of that psalm. The righteous are called to hold their ground, act justly, and keep their focus on God. God is in control. He really is. And God is overseeing all of this, and God will only allow certain things, and certain things will not be allowed. But God is in control, and he has our best interest, his people, who have accepted Christ, as the boxer last night told everybody in the world to do. Accept Jesus Christ as your Lord and Savior. That is life and life eternal. And that's what we build our lives on the rock. On Christ, the solid rock I stand, all other ground is sinking sand. Thanks for being with me today. Always a pleasure. I'll see you right here tomorrow.
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3: weather. Our temperatures will cool off a little bit by tomorrow, but for today, very hot. We're in the upper 90s on the afternoon high, and we should get plenty of sunshine. Overnight will be clear and a little bit breezy with mid-60s. We have cooler air moving in on Tuesday, mid-80s, sunny and breezy. I'm meteorologist Steve Hamilton on KPDQ.
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7: Sometimes people will say, I left my faith because this person that claimed to be a Christian was a hypocrite.
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7: Jesus Christ has never been inconsistent or hypocritical or abandoned me. He's kept all of his promises to me. So regardless of what all y'all do, I'm staying with Jesus and following him to the end. And that's what we all should do.

A ship's captain, approaching a foggy seaport, will navigate based on the light from the lighthouse, not from the light of other boats. Boats drift. Lighthouses stand secure. Do we navigate the life of faith based on the conduct of other believers or based on the one we believe in? What's the hymn say? On Christ the solid rock I stand. All other ground is sinking sand. Today on A New Beginning, Pastor Greg Laurie helps put that objective in

0: Bible and turn to 2 John. If you don't know where it is, it's right after 1 John and right before 3 John. And the title of my message is P.S. I Love You. Before we dive in, let me just quickly review some of the things we learned in 1 John. 1 John was written to give assurance to believers, believers who were having doubts about their faith. Have you ever doubted if you're really a Christian? Have you ever doubted your salvation? Have you ever wondered, do I know for sure I'm going to go to heaven? Because you think, how could a person who says they're a Christian have just said the thing I just said? How could a person who claims to be a Christian have done the thing I just did? Am I really a Christian? Well, 1 John was written so you could know that you have assurance of salvation. He says in 1 John 5:13, I've written this to you who believe in the name of the Son of God so you may know that you have eternal life. He didn't say so you may feel like you have eternal life. Your salvation is not based on your feelings. It's based on what Christ did for you at the cross. It's not based on what you do. It's based on what he did. And the Bible promises that God, who began a good work in you, will complete it under the day of Jesus Christ. You see, salvation is God's work from beginning to end. He's the author and he's the finisher of your faith. I don't know about you, but sometimes I start projects I don't finish. Like my office will get really cluttered and I'll say, it's time to clean the office. And I'll start sorting things out and putting them in little piles. And I'm almost done putting everything in its proper place, but I'll just leave a few things out. And then those turn into the new messes again. So I don't always finish what I start. Isn't it great that God finishes what he begins? Can you imagine him saying, I'm going to save that person right there. I'm going to transform them. I'm going to do an amazing, I'm done with them. I'm moving on. Just here. Wait, what? You know. He completes what he starts. So your salvation is complete. Now, 2 John, starting in verse 1, he writes, the elder to the elect lady and her children, whom I love in truth. And not only I, but also all those who have known the truth because of the truth which abides in us and will be with us forever. Grace, mercy, and peace be with you all from God the Father and from the Lord Jesus Christ, the Son of the Father, in truth and love. God wants us to walk in truth and love. You really can't have one without the other. So if I see something in a fellow Christian's life that is harmful to them or dragging them down, the Bible tells me I should speak the truth in love. So it comes down to this. Truth anchors us, but love moves us. Truth gives us the message. Love gives us the method. We need to speak the truth in love. Now we shift gears to 3 John. Coming to Christ is life-changing. Continuing with Christ is life-sustaining. Look at 3 John 1. John says, I rejoice greatly, brothers, as you testified of your faith that's in you, as you walk in the truth. And I love this. I have no greater joy than to know my children walk in truth. That's so true. No greater joy. You know, people have asked me, have you ever thought about just being a full-time evangelist and not being a pastor? Look, I love to preach the gospel. And it's a privilege to go to a stadium and proclaim the gospel and to see a lot of people come forward. That's very exciting. But the greatest joy I find in my life is not doing that. The greatest joy I find in my life is standing behind this pulpit and preaching to you as your pastor. It's true. You say, Greg, you're just pandering to us. True. No, actually I'm not. I'm telling you the truth. This is where I find my greatest joy. It's great to see people come to Christ, yes. But it's even greater to see people grow in Christ and to see lives transformed. And then to see generations of people, where I think of families here that their grandparents served, and maybe they've gone on to be with the Lord, and the parents and the children and then their children. And I see it just being passed on. That brings me the greatest joy. And seeing my own son, Jonathan, in ministry today, that brings me great joy. It really does. Whatever my legacy is, the greatest thing I hope to leave behind is just people who have come to Christ and have grown in Christ. C.H. Spurgeon put it this way, and he said this to me personally. He didn't. A lot of you don't even know who C.H. Spurgeon is, but he was a British preacher for many years ago. He said this, and I quote, "A good character is the best tombstone. Those who love you and were helped by you will remember you. So carve your name on hearts, not on marble," end quote. Well said.
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0: You know, I've heard people describe a trip to Israel as seeing the Bible actually come to life. Hey, everybody, Greg Laurie. And I've been to Israel many times, and I've led a lot of tours, and I have to say that's absolutely true. Listen, when you're walking on the same stones that Jesus himself walked on, well, that's something that's enriching to your faith. It's not just a travel experience. It actually energizes and enhances your study of the Bible. Think of it this way. It's a vacation with a purpose. And we're going to be taking a tour of Israel April 6th to 15th, 2027. 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
1: 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Well, we're studying the wisdom of 3 John today in Pastor Greg's message called P.S. I Love You. Let's continue.
0: Next point, there are real and fake believers in the church. There's real ones and there's fake ones. 3 John 1:9. I wrote to the church about this, but Diotrephes, who loves to be the leader, refuses to have anything to do with us. Can you imagine? Who is this Diotrephes dude? He wants nothing to do with the apostle John, who personally walked with Jesus. He loves to be the leader, says John. When I come, I'll report some of the things he's doing and the evil accusations he's making against us. This guy's making evil accusations against the apostles. And not only does he refuse to welcome the traveling teachers, he tells others not to help them. And when they do help, he puts them out of the church. Dear friend, don't let this bad example influence you. Follow only what is good. Remember those that do good. Prove that they are God's children. And those who do evil, prove they do not know God. One of the greatest criticisms of the church is hypocrisy, right? Too many hypocrites in the church. And I've often said, if you find a hypocrite-free church, don't join it because you'll ruin it. Every church has hypocrites. And let's be honest, every one of us has moments of hypocrisy. No exceptions. But we have to consider something else. Jesus told a parable about the wheat and the tares. And the tare is very similar to the wheat. And the story he told is a farmer went out to sow wheat. And then he had an enemy that sowed tares next to the wheat. Initially, both the wheat and the tare look the same. But as time passes, it's revealed that one is bearing fruit and the other is not. So the point he is making is in our churches, there will be true and false believers. There'll be people that genuinely know the Lord and people that don't. So sometimes people will say, I left my faith because of hypocrisy. That leader was a hypocrite, or this person that claimed to be a Christian was a hypocrite. Were they? Or were they actually never a believer to even begin with? What if they were a satanic plan? What if it was all a strategy from the devil to put these fake people in who sat next to us in our pews and sang the same songs with us and gave in the same offering and even amened at the right times in the sermons, but never were real believers to begin with? And then we actually walked away from our faith because of that tare among the wheat. Then I would say that was a very clever strategy on the devil's part. I think people sometimes walk away from the faith, not because they saw so-called hypocrisy, but because they didn't want the faith to start with, and that became their convenient excuse. I'm not justifying hypocrisy, but I'm saying there's fakes out there. So let's get them and throw them out. Like Diotrephes. But he was throwing out the wrong people. That's a problem with him. But Jesus said, no, that's not for you to sort out. That'll be sorted out in the judgment. So I don't need to worry about who the tare is. Are you a tare? Look to the person next to you. Are you a tare? Are you a fake? No, the question you should say is, am I a fake? I don't want to be the fake. Remember when Jesus said, one of you is going to betray me? What did the disciples say? Is it me, Lord? I love that. Is it me? You would have thought they all would have pointed in unison at Judas Iscariot. It's him, isn't it? We always knew it was him. We all wore white robes and he wore a black leather one with his wallet on a chain. No, they didn't know it was Judas. Is it me? So instead of pointing fingers and saying, is it him or is it her? Make sure it's not you. Remember the story when Jesus was talking to Peter and John and said that John was going to live longer than Peter. Peter didn't really like that idea. And he said, well, what about this man? Jesus said, what is it to you? Follow me. The point of it is simply this. You just take care of yourself and just make sure that you are walking with me. Listen, Jesus Christ is who I signed up to follow over 50 years ago. Jesus Christ has never failed me. Jesus Christ has never been inconsistent or hypocritical or abandoned me. He's kept all of his promises to me. So regardless of what all y'all do, I'm staying with Jesus and following him to the end. And that's what we all should do. As the old song says, though none go with me, so I will follow. I want others to follow him, but my focus should be on my own relationship with God. My last point, one of the weirdest points I've ever made. Try to write this down, I dare you. Be a Demetrius, not a Diotrephes. Be a Demetrius, not a Diotrephes. Let me explain. Remember I mentioned Diotrephes in verse 9? He says, I wrote to the church about this, but Diotrephes, who loves to be the leader, refuses to have anything to do with us. So here's the thing. It'd be really cool to have your name written in an epistle to be read for all church history, unless your name was Diotrephes, and it's not such a good thing. But if your name is Demetrius, it's a great thing. So John writes about Diotrephes, then he talks about this other guy, Demetrius. 3 John 1:12, everyone speaks highly of Demetrius, as does the truth itself. We ourselves say the same thing for him, and you know we speak the truth. What a great reputation Demetrius has. So who are you? Are you a Demetrius or a Diotrephes? Demetrius had a good testimony. Diotrephes had a poor one. Demetrius was respected by everyone. John says, everyone speaks highly of him. Diotrephes was rebuked by John the Apostle for being divisive and proud. Demetrius was welcoming and faithful. Diotrephes kicked people out of the church and drove them away. Demetrius was a bridge builder. Diotrephes was a bridge burner. Are you a Demetrius or are you a Diotrephes? So let's wrap this up and conclude. What have we learned? Number one, walk in truth and love. Number two, support God's people and God's work. Number three, be a bridge builder, not a bridge burner. Number four, leave a godly legacy. Fifth and lastly, don't be a Diotrephes, be a Demetrius. The ultimate example of truth and love was Jesus. He was the very truth. He said, I am the way, the truth, and the life. And it all came together at the cross when he died there in our place. And I close with this question. Do you know that you will go to heaven when you die? If you don't, you need to know this. You say, well, how can I know? By accepting that Christ paid the price for you, shedding his blood, and it is completed, purchased, and finished. From the cross of Calvary, Jesus cried one word, and that word was, it is finished. That's how it's translated, but it's from the root word tetelestai. He said, tetelestai, or it is finished, or it is accomplished, or it is completed. He did it all for you. And you need to say, Lord, thank you for that, and I believe in you. But there's somebody I'm talking to here that doesn't have this assurance, but you can have it. Listen, Jesus is coming back again. And I ask you, if he came back today, would you be ready to meet him? What if death knocked on your door today? Would you know you would go to heaven? If not, respond to this opportunity that I'm going to give to you as we pray. Let's all pray. Father, I pray for any person here or any person watching or listening, wherever they are, if they don't know that they're saved, if they don't know with certainty they'll go to heaven, if they don't know with confidence that they're ready for your return, help them to come to you now, we pray. Amen.

0: 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And if you'd like to make a change today in your relationship with the Lord, Pastor Greg will help you in just a moment before we wrap up today here on A New Beginning. 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I Love You. 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Well, Pastor Greg, we're so happy to make available your revealing book called Jesus Revolution. And we can even include a copy of the film of the same name. Let me read you a comment we received. This listener wrote, "My husband and I took my 86-year-old father to see the movie. Before it started, I handed him some tissue. He asked, why? I told him he would probably get emotional during the movie because that was the era of his salvation. Well, Dad chuckled at me, you know, as 86-year-old fathers are likely to do. But when the movie was over, he had used up all the tissue. Thank you very much. I thought, what a great example of how that movie has touched many, many people. It touched me. I used up some tissue. It was a very moving film, and so is the book called Jesus Revolution.
1: Yes. Well, I'm thankful the movie got through to him. You know, it's interesting how people of all ages love it. Older folks remember it. But then younger people connect to it as though it's current. And when we were making the film, even though this is a period piece set in the 70s, I said to the director, John Irwin, we need to do this in a way where it feels current and contemporary. And as I've spoken to so many young people who've been moved by it, I can see that we hit the mark. So 86-year-old man, young people, across the generational lines, it touched people. And we're thankful for that. It's a story of the last great spiritual awakening in America called the Jesus Movement or the Jesus Revolution. And it's a book called Jesus Revolution, written with Ellen Vaughn, a prolific, outstanding writer that goes into the backdrop of the time, the culture, things that were happening historically, as well as the incredible move of God and how it actually came about. You know, it's been said the fame of revival spreads the flame of revival. So our hope was if we told a revival story through the book and then through the film, our prayer was that it would inspire another spiritual awakening. And we have seen revival-like things come as a result of people seeing this film. So we're praying that God will continue to use it. So if you haven't read the book, I want to send you a copy for your gift of any size. Whatever you send, we will respond and say thanks by rushing you your copy of the Jesus Revolution book. 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
0: 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Well, Pastor Greg, you've mentioned before how someone can become a Christian with just a simple prayer.
1: True.
0: Maybe somebody would like to do that right now. Could you help them with that?
1: Sure, I'd love to. A simple prayer is right. In fact, I would like to just pray a prayer, and I would ask you to pray it after me right now. Pray these words, Lord Jesus, I know that I am a sinner, but I also know that you are the Savior because you died on the cross for my sin and you rose again from the dead. Jesus, come into my life. and forgive me of every sin I've ever committed. I choose to follow you from this moment forward. Thank you for hearing this prayer. Thank you for answering this prayer, Lord. And I pray all of this in Jesus' name. Amen. If you just prayed that prayer and meant it, I want you to know on the authority of Scripture, God Almighty has heard your prayer and he will answer this prayer. You are now a newly minted child of God. So congratulations, you've made the right decision and welcome to the family of God. I want to send you a special gift because of that prayer you've just prayed. It's called the New Believer's Growth Packet. And in it is a copy of the New Testament in a very understandable translation called the New Living Translation. It also is filled with hundreds of notes that I wrote that will encourage you in this commitment you've made to follow Christ. And there's some other outstanding materials in this little packet I'll send you as well. So order your copy today and let me be the first to say to you, congratulations. And welcome to the family of God.
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14: You know why the devil defeats people more than they ever defeat him is because he knows them and he studies you a lot more than you study him. And he knows where you will fail.
15: 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Hi, this is David Harms. Glad you could join us here on the broadcast today and welcome to Monday. Today we're going to be in Acts chapter 12 with a message titled, When You're in a Jam. How do we approach those times in our life when we feel especially challenged? I mean, living the Christian life is going to bring challenges. We're going against the current of culture and all these other things. So what do we do? How do we handle it? How do we come out of it with a stronger faith? Well, that's what we're going to look at today as we go to Acts chapter 12. And now join Pastor Ron Mell for the message titled, When You're in a Jam.
14: Now about that time, Herod the king stretched forth his hands to vex certain of the church, and he killed James, the brother of John, with the sword. And because he saw it pleased the Jews, he proceeded further to take Peter also. Then there were the days of the unleavened bread. And when he had apprehended him, he put him in prison and delivered him to four squadrons of soldiers to keep them, intending after Easter to bring him forth to the people. Peter therefore was kept in prison, but prayer was made without ceasing of the church unto God for him. And when Herod would have brought him forth the same night, Peter was sleeping between two soldiers, bound with two chains, and the keepers before the door kept the prison. And behold, the angel of the Lord came upon him, and a light shined in the prison. And he smote Peter on the side and raised him up, saying, Arise up quickly, and his chains fell off of his hands. And the angel said unto him, Gird thyself and bind on thy sandals. And so he did. And he said unto him, Cast thy garment about thee and follow me. And he went out and he followed him and wist not that it was true which was done by the angel, but thought he saw a vision. When they were past the first and the second ward, they came unto the iron gate that leadeth unto the city, which opened to them of its own accord. And they went out and passed on through one street, and forthwith the angel departed from him. And when Peter was come to himself, he said, Now I know of a surety that the Lord hath sent his angel and hath delivered me out of the hand of Herod and from all the expectation of the people of the Jews. The question, I guess, always is, what do you do when in the midst of those situations that frankly are not the most enjoyable ones, and yet you know that it's something you face and you have to face the reality of it, how do you really approach those times and how do you handle them with the best, not only a sense of emotional stability, but as well believing that God's going to do something? I want you to notice a couple of things in Acts chapter 12 that I think are very, very obvious. That when it comes to facing any challenges in our lives, it probably is wisdom, first of all, for us to really acknowledge the fact that we know what we're fighting. That probably is first and foremost. Of the five simple things I want to suggest, that maybe probably would be number one. The question really is, do I really know what I'm really fighting? Do I know what I'm really, really dealing with? And whenever you talk about the devil, and I never do very much, and I get people that will send me notes and talk to me about it, how come I don't spend more time talking about the devil? And why don't I talk more about his strategies? And why don't I talk more about his work? Well, I guess I could give you a simple explanation. One of the obvious is that some people overemphasize the whole issue. Some people spend all their time believing that anything and everything that happens in their life that is contrary to their desires, that somehow it's the devil. And so they'll overemphasize the whole issue. And then there are other people that underemphasize it. They never talk about it at all. They never bring it up. They never mention it. It's almost like he doesn't even exist. In fact, in their life, the devil isn't blamed for anything. And frankly, he's not blamed for much of anything anymore. It's usually people. That's why people have so many people problems. That's why churches have so many church problems, is because they really aren't dealing with the real enemy of their soul. They really are dealing with people. And that, of course, is very obvious in the scriptures. But here, knowing what you're really dealing with is everything. Because the Christian life and walking with the Lord Jesus is an incredible battle. And the stakes are unbelievably high. Everything's at stake. If you read Ephesians chapter 6, the very, very obvious things that are at stake are your family, your personal relationship with the Lord, your job, and the life of the church. It's basically those four areas that there's any challenge to your life or mine. And now for Peter, in the midst of this struggle, the question really is, how did I get here? But one of the things you learn about the enemy of your soul is what you're really fighting is this, that Satan tends to work through two things. One, he works through people. And secondly, he works through circumstances. And you can read about it here in verse 1. Now about that time, Herod the king stretched forth his hands to vex certain of the church. And he challenges in a whole lot of ways. And that is why, just for a minute, let me just say this. When it comes to the enemy of your soul, that's one of the reasons why prayer meetings are so important. That's one of the reasons why we delight in them, is because you really do need to know that, number one, not only are you dealing with somebody that is certainly an adversary of substance, but one who does need to be dealt with. That's why I want to suggest three things as you consider him. Certainly in the life of Peter, he would have to consider the way that the enemy, Satan himself, would use Herod in the midst of this. And that is that, first of all, I think you need to know him. There really is something about knowing the devil and understanding how he works and the works of his hand. In fact, I was around one of our electricians this last year, and it was amazing to me. I don't know anything about electricity. I don't know how it works. I really don't. And frankly, I get pretty nervous about it. Whenever anybody says they're going to change this or fix this or take this out, I always think, you know, that you ought to turn the power off down at Bonneville Dam and hopefully it won't get you. I mean, I really mean it. I've always just felt like I'm not sure I trust anybody, even if you turned off a switch or you pulled out a fuse or whatever you did, or a breaker, that somehow you'd be fine. You know what I mean? You just never really feel comfortable stuffing your finger in that hole. It just doesn't seem like the thing to do. And as he was working around doing all of this stuff and fixing everything, I was really amazed at him, because I said, it shocks me how calm you are at dealing with all of this. And his immediate reaction was, I really highly respect and highly regard what I'm dealing with. And he said, the reason I do is because it is unbelievably dangerous. And he said, so I'm not casual about this at all. He said, I have great respect for it, and I know exactly what I'm dealing with. And he said, if there's ever a question in my mind, then I won't do it. Whenever your life is challenged in any dimension, the first challenge to your life and mine is to know exactly what I'm dealing with. And that's number one, to really know him. And secondly, is to understand him, to really understand him. And what's amazing about the devil is this, that sometimes the scripture says he comes as a lion. And sometimes he comes as a serpent. And sometimes he comes as an accuser. And sometimes he comes as a liar. This is not true. It may appear to be true, but it isn't true. He is a liar. This is not true. Sometimes he comes as a murderer. But the reason that the devil defeats people more than they defeat him, there's one simple reason. You know why it is? Do you know why the devil defeats people more than they ever defeat him? Is because he knows them and he studies you a lot more than you study him. He knows the weaknesses of your life. He knows where you're very, he doesn't know everything. He really is not everywhere and he doesn't know everything, but he does know a lot. He knows where you are most vulnerable and he knows where you will fail. And he knows the things that are most seductive to you and most desirable to you. And because he is a student of your life and a student of my life, it stands to reason then that he always be placing in my path the things that are going to be most vulnerable to me. The reason that the devil deals with successfully more people than they deal with him is because he knows more about them than they know about him. I know that he's a liar and he's a serpent. He's a conniving fool. That he lies and that he kills and he's a destroyer. And for me, not only do I have great regard for him and high respect for him, I don't talk about him very much. It's about the most I've talked to him about in 10 years. But I have high respect for him and what he does. And as well, I want to really understand him. And thirdly, I want to make a decision too, that while I may know him and I may understand him, that I really want to always be resisting him. And you know what resist really means? It means to take him very serious. It means to take him seriously. For example, why did Peter, we're reading here in Acts chapter 12, why in the world, why did Peter, for example, go to sleep in Gethsemane? Have you ever thought about that? I'm going to talk about his sleeps in a little bit. But why in the world, why did Peter go to sleep in the Garden of Gethsemane? Do you know why? Because he did not take the words of Jesus very serious. The Lord said, if you don't pray, you're going to fall. If you don't pray, you're going to give in. If you don't pray, when you're tempted, you're going to fail. He apparently didn't take that very seriously. The Lord said, if you'll pray, you're not going to give in to temptation. If you'll pray, you're not going to mess it up. If you'll pray, you're not going to fail. Somehow, for some reason, Peter really didn't think that that was all that big of a deal. And obviously, he went to sleep, he didn't pray, and what happened? He failed. First of all, when it comes to any challenge to people's lives, you ought to know the enemy of your soul. You ought to understand him well, that he packages himself in amazing ways. And then in the end, you ought to make a decision to resist him every time that that challenge to you comes, because it's a serious challenge. And for Peter now, he really, really does understand now that here he is in prison. And while he's in prison, he's about to face a season of deliverance. How does that come? Number one, I think it comes by knowing who it is that really is challenging your life. And secondly, the second thing I want to say to you is this, that you ought to make a decision to commit your life to God, to commit your life and everything about your life to the Lord, not only to recognize who it is you're dealing with, but secondly, that you've committed your life totally and completely to Him. I've heard people say this, I never face great trials. I never go through times of incredible adversity. I never, ever, ever find myself in a jam. Let me help you. For somebody who says, I'm never going through it, I'm never facing hardships, I'm never facing trouble, I'm never facing challenges, I am never in a jam, I never know, I have no idea what adversity is, then I love what Spurgeon said.

band, and he's the one who's one day going to stand on the day of Pentecost and preach the gospel, and 3,000 people are going to get saved. You'll never be in a jam. You'll never face adversity. You'll never face trials. You'll never face troubles if you're a life that is plain Jane vanilla and frankly isn't going to have a whole lot of difference. Why kick something that isn't doing anything anyway? The reason why you should be committed to the Lord with all your heart is because of this. If you ever do find yourself in trouble, being committed to Him is everything. Being committed to the Lord and making Him the Lord of your life is really, really everything. That's why I love when it says in the epistles, it says, Paul, I know. Who in the world are you? I mean, there's this sense of, I know him, I know what he does, I know the trouble that he causes, but I have no idea who you are. And that's why just for a couple of minutes, I want to just talk to you about committed lives. Being committed to the Lord and truly being dedicated to him and to stay with it. Let me just list a couple of things to you that I think are characteristics of people that truly are committed to the Lord and committed to his way. Number one, did you know that if you were going to look at a committed Christian, first of all, they would have a personal, vibrant relationship with the Lord. They would have a personal, vibrant relationship with Jesus Christ. And that is why when people say that somehow they'll get one, listen, if you don't have one now, what makes you think you'd have one tomorrow? People who truly are committed to Jesus Christ have a personal, daily, vibrant relationship with the Lord. There's a vibrancy about people who are committed to Christ. Because every time they gather with the saints and every time they read his word, there's something about conviction that settles in. God moves on their life. He just does. They have a personal relationship. And don't think for a minute that this guy, Peter, is not a guy that is severely committed. This guy is like no one you and I have ever met. This is a guy that loves the Savior with all of his heart. They have a vibrant relationship with the Lord. And secondly, they have a serious love for God's word. They have a serious love for the word of God. And this is not really very fair. You can hide yours now. Is your Bible very marked up? Mine's new, so don't come and look at mine. It'll certainly be marked up very, very soon, but it's not. Now, it's pretty new. You can pretend like yours is new, too. Is your Bible, you know, as trite as this may be, when people really love the Lord and they're committed to Him, then the Word of God is everything to them, and you'll find that their Bible tends to be a little marked up and maybe written in even, unless they don't believe in writing in their Bible. There's some people that don't. They're probably pretty good at taking notes in their simple devotions where the Lord speaks to them and shows them something and speaks to them about something. But they're serious about the Word of God. And when they have to make decisions about their job, they talk to 500 people, but they go to God's Word. And when they have to make decisions about their kids, they talk to 500 people, but they go to the Word of God. And when they have to make decisions about marriage and who they're going to marry, they talk to about 500 people, but they go to the Word of God. It's the reason why whenever I marry anybody, I always require of them at least 4 things, sometimes 5 or 6. And I make them study. I even give them a concordance. And they have to study it out and find out what they think, what they believe. What do they think about this? How are you going to do this? How are you going to raise these kids? You've got a screwy idea, and you've got a screwy idea, and your mom and dad passed along this and that, and all those things may be good and fine, but the Word of God's an incredible source. And when you're around people that are committed to the Lord, they're committed to His Word, and they love His Word with all their hearts. And thirdly, whenever you're around a committed Christian, you will discover there is an evidence of Christ-likeness. Their lives are just different. You can read Romans chapter 12. When people spend a lot of time in the presence of God, they become like Him. If Christianity is real, if Jesus is real, then you and I must change. Hey, listen, if this is real, you can't be the same as you were 5 years ago. If Jesus Christ is alive and well and He is real, then He's transforming, He's changing you. You're different. Your life is different. Your attitude is different. The fruit of the Spirit will be seen in you. People will say of you that there is love about you and there is joy about your life. There is peace about your life. There is a long-suffering gentleness about you. Whenever you're around committed people, there's an evidence of Christ-likeness. You can just see it. And wherever you're around people that are Christians but they aren't fully committed to the Savior, you probably won't see a Christ-likeness in them. They're still saved, but you won't notice the characteristics of the Lord rising in their heart and their life. But He'll transform you. And fourthly, when it comes to being a believer that is walking in the ways of the Lord and committed to Him, they live by convictions. They live by

0: convictions, one of my favorite verses is, he that cometh to God must believe that he is, and that he's a rewarder of them that diligently seek him. In fact, I was just thinking yesterday as I was preparing for this evening to make sure that I was comfortable with what we were going to do, I certainly think that one of the things that ran through my mind when I was talking and considering this living by convictions issue, that I have always believed, and I think it's one of the things that I've said from time to time, is that if there is anything that you will take for your relationship with the Lord, you will be offered that within the next year. If there is anything that you want bad enough, I'll guarantee you this, you will be offered it soon. The enemy of your soul loves to offer you the things that you love. He will offer you what you will exchange for a vibrant relationship with the Lord. You watch. If it's a person, if it's a guy, if it's a woman, if it's money, if it's position, the offer will come. And when it comes to living by convictions, that's why when you live according to the Word of God, there's something about His faithfulness to keep you. And when you live by the convictions of God, then He'll bless you. And He'll not only cause your life to be blessed, but all about you. And then, fifthly, I want to suggest that somehow, when it comes to being committed to the Lord, Peter's a great example of this. You always leave something behind. In the end, somehow, in the midst of all of this jam, and all of this trial, and all of this difficulty, and all of this imprisonment, the life of Peter greatly affects the kingdom, and it greatly affects people. You always leave something behind. And last of all is that you walk with a sense of purpose. When you're around committed people who are committed to God, they live with a sense of purpose. They do what they do, and they're motivated by what? They're motivated by a decision to do one thing, and that is to please the Lord and to bless Him, and they see the larger picture. And then I want you to notice two other things here in the book of Acts, chapter 12, is that when it comes to Peter, first of all, you need to know who you're dealing with, and he certainly does here. When he begins to deal with the whole challenge of Herod and his challenge to his life. And secondly, you want to commit yourself to the Lord because you're never really sure where you're going to be and you're never sure what situation you're going to be in. Peter knows who he's dealing with, and secondly, he's committed to God, and it doesn't matter where he is. If you put him in prison, it doesn't matter. If you let him be free, it doesn't matter. He's committed to God, and his life has impact, and he affects people by his life. But thirdly, if it comes to real deliverance in your life, let me just say this. Thirdly, I want to suggest that you let God be God. Letting God be God is very, very difficult. And the point is, don't build your life on past experience. Experience is for one reason, and that is to build you. That's what they're all about. That's why God allows seasons of times like these. Don't think there's anything else going on here except that God is in the process of shaping the life of Peter so that one day he will stand boldly and preach the gospel. And he'll preach the gospel with a passion because he's seen the Lord deliver him and sustain him and keep him and watch over him. And then fourthly, I want to say that when it comes to being and experiencing the delivering hand of God, don't neglect God's word or prayer. Don't neglect God's word or prayer. Now, I just said that the Lord said to Peter, now, Peter, you pray. Because if you pray, I'll help you. If you pray, I'll deliver you. Now, you pray. And when I say don't neglect God's word and prayer, I mean don't neglect God's word and prayer. Because if you neglect God's word and prayer, you will not be delivered. You will not be freed. Deliverance comes to those who not only seek God's face, but live in His Word and pray. And then last of all, I want to conclude by saying, when it comes to being personal, in the midst of every struggle, and you're going to love these two verses, Acts chapter 12, verse 21, is that in the midst of any struggle or any difficulty or any hardship, any imprisonment, the one thing that you ought to do is this, you ought to remember the power of God. You should always remember the power of God. And I want you to see this. Because when it comes to knowing your enemy, and when it comes to growing in the things of God, and being committed to His Word, and letting God really be God, there's something about really in the end, even after you've done everything you know to do, and you've said everything you know you need to say, and you've gone everywhere you know to go, there's something about really remembering the power of God. And verse 21, I want you to just read along, would you? And upon a set day, Herod arrayed in royal apparel, sat upon his throne, and he made an oration unto them. And the people gave a shout, saying, it is the voice of a God and not of a man. And immediately, the angel of the Lord smote him because he gave not the glory to God, and he was eaten of worms, and he gave up the ghost. All of that to say that when it comes to your life and mine, Peter is one who is steadfast in the word and steadfast in prayer. And one of the reasons is, I think, because he understands the power of God. And when you understand the power of God, you realize you're dealing with the strong, almighty throne of God. And there isn't anything that can resist you and me. And when you walk in the ways of the Lord and you trust him, then his word, his actions are the things that are going to deliver you and going to deliver me. And I don't know what that is for you and me. All I know is this. There's something about resting in the fact that he delivers. He delivers Peter. Herod is dead. He delivers Israel. The Egyptians are drowned. They're dead. He delivers Daniel. And in the midst of it all, the Lord not only delivers his people, but he shows that his almighty throne is not only steadfast and sure, but what we can rest in.
1: 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Today, it's message number 2680. Again, message 2680. It's titled, When You're in a Jam. 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The number 503-747-5759. Well, thanks for joining us here on the broadcast today. Tomorrow we'll be in Galatians with a message titled, Everyone Sows Something.
0: You could sow just a little insignificant event and you will reap an incredible harvest. The book of Proverbs says, he who sows iniquity, if you are touching something, doing something, going someplace, and in your heart you know what is wrong, then you will reap calamity. That's what Proverbs says. And better verse is in the book of Hosea. The book of Hosea says this, they have sown to the wind and they have reaped a whirlwind. How in the world did this happen?
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2: weather. An extreme heat warning remains in effect until 11 Tuesday night. We'll see sunny skies through the afternoon with highs near 100, a light northwest wind. Clear tonight, lows in the mid-60s. Sunny skies and a little bit cooler on Tuesday, highs in the mid-80s. Mostly clear and lower 50s Tuesday night. I'm meteorologist Matthew Harding on KPDQ.
3: This is Albert Mola for townhall.com. Just recently, Ken Paxton secured the nomination for the GOP, looking to represent Texas in the U.S. Senate. Paxton will be facing a state senator and Presbyterian seminarian James Tallarico. The question is, as the New York Times put it, Are Texans ready for Tal Rico's kind of Christianity? Ruth Graham and David Goodman begin by talking about Tal Rico's pastor, Jim Rigby, at St. Andrew's Presbyterian Church in Austin. The article begins, quote, Jim Rigby, a pastor who rarely uses the word God, is a key to understanding the Senate candidate trying to pull off something unusual in Texas, end quote. Later, the reporters refer to a sermon where Pastor Rigby refers to, quote, the creative impulse of the universe, which, quote, can be called God, but doesn't have to be called God, end quote. I do not think that the majority of people in Texas understand the Bible in those terms. What we're talking about here is light years outside of biblical orthodoxy. So let's ask the question, is Texas ready for that?
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2: Kintsugi is the Japanese art of repairing broken pottery by mending the cracks with lacquer mixed with powdered gold, silver, and platinum. Instead of hiding the damage, the repair makes the piece more beautiful and more valuable than the original. You might say it's like it's brand new. Similarly, God does not just fix our flaws, he makes us new. In 2 Corinthians 5:17, it says, therefore, if anyone is in Christ, the new creation has come, the old is gone, the new is here. This is not only true in our lives, but someday we'll see this true of all of creation. Creation has been impacted by the curse, tainted by our sin, and undergoing decay and destruction. Someday God will destroy it altogether and replace it with something brand new and better. This is the culmination of the Bible story when the Lord reverses the curse and we have an indescribably blessed future. So let's begin by looking at Revelation 21, verse 1 to 8. It says, then I saw a new heaven and a new earth. And one of the debates out there is if it's new or if it's renewed, because the word could possibly mean either. So there's a debate. How many knew there's a debate on that? Almost none of you. Okay, that's all right. It's not a salvation issue. So yeah, then I saw a new heaven, a new earth, for the first heaven and the first earth had passed away. The word could be gone away, departed, the Greek could also say. And there was no longer any sea. I saw the holy city, the new Jerusalem, coming down out of heaven from God, prepared as a bride. And we're going to be called three things in this passage. The bride here referring to a city as well as a people, but you are the bride of Christ. Notice the bride is beautifully dressed. She's prepared for the groom. And I hope that we as a church are prepared for our Savior. Prepared as a bride, beautifully dressed for her husband. And I heard a loud voice from the throne saying, look, God's dwelling place is now among the people, and he will dwell with them. They will be his people. That's the second thing we're called, right? We're called his bride. We're called his people. And God himself will be with them and be their God. He will wipe every tear from their eyes. There will be no more death or mourning or crying or pain, for the old order of things has passed away. Again, that word can mean gone away, departed. He was seated on the throne, said, I am making everything new. Then he said, write this down, for these words are trustworthy and true. He said to me, it is done. I am the Alpha and the Omega, the beginning and the end. He's the pre-existent eternal God. And this next part is important. We're going to be looking at this a little bit. To the thirsty. There's an invitation here, but it's to the thirsty. To the thirsty, I will give water without cost from the spring of water of life. Notice it's by grace, without cost. Those who are victorious will inherit all this, and I will be their God, and they will be my children. So we're called his bride, his people, and his children. Now, opposed or contrasted to his children, his bride, his people, and his children, is verse 8. And verse 8 is really for someone who's not in Christ. But the cowardly, the unbelieving, the vile, the murderers, the sexually immoral, those who practice magic arts, the idolaters and all liars, they will be consigned to the fiery lake of burning sulfur. This is the second death. Of course, we looked at that fiery lake in chapter 20 as well. But these is kind of contrasted to those who are his bride, his people, his children. We have these people that he describes as cowardly. They're unbelieving. And you may be thinking, wow, you know, I look at some of these things. Have I ever had an impure thought? Have I ever put money on too high of a pedestal or some sort of other form of idol at some point in my life? Have I ever said a lie, even a little white one? Well, those people will be consigned to the fiery lake of burning sulfur. Notice that we are his bride, his people, and his children. It's contrasted with those who are not his bride, not his people, and not his children in verse 8. If you're not covered by the righteousness of Christ, you stand on your own, and that does not end well. Now, I want to look at this new heaven and new earth idea of just for a couple of minutes. Is the new heaven and new earth new Or is it renewed, remodeled? And there's a debate out there, and that's the only thing in our passage that has this like real serious debate. And it, to be honest with you, it's not only not a salvation issue, it's not even a secondary issue, it's a tertiary issue at best. But it's in our passage, so let's look at it. The argument for being renewed as opposed to brand new. Well, there's talk in Scripture of everlasting hills and of the earth being established forever. We have this idea of everlasting hills and the earth being established forever. Another thing that we see is that the word for new in Revelation 21, verse 1 and verse 5 is kainos. And this word can mean brand new or recently made, but it can also mean renewed or a new character or mode. So this could be that it's remodeled. And some see this like the new covenant. It did not abolish the old, but it fulfilled it. The same word kainos is used in Luke 22, 20 when Jesus referred to the new covenant in his blood. It didn't replace the old, but fulfilled it. And the idea of the earth being destroyed with fire or melting away can also potentially mean to purify. Now, we're going to be looking at 2 Peter 3, 10 to 13 later, but that's kind of a key passage in this whole debate here. So if God's goal is to reverse the curse, he can use the same heaven and earth as before to do that. Now, the argument for this being a brand new heaven and earth is first, the word behind the everlasting hills and the earth being established forever can also mean as long as the present world endures. In other words, the idea is that the hills will last as long as the earth does. The word kainos is not limited to remodel or new mode. It can mean brand new. It just depends on the context and how it's used. It could go either way. In Isaiah 65, 17, referring to the new heaven and earth, the Hebrew word bara is used. The idea is to create ex nihilo, out of nothing. This would lead to one thinking it is brand new. In Isaiah 65, 17, you're going to notice we're going to be quoting from Isaiah 65, Isaiah 60 a couple of times, Isaiah 66. Isaiah, starting the late chapters in the 50s, all the way through chapter 66, really deal with the new heaven, new earth, and this idea of a future kingdom. So the passages in Revelation 21 and 22 actually are quoting from Isaiah quite a bit. But in Isaiah 67, 15, this word bara is used, and we see that it says, "See, I will create bara, new heavens and new earth," which mirrors Genesis 1:1. "The former things will not be remembered, nor will they come to mind." And the word bara is also used in Genesis 1:1, when God initially created the heavens and earth out of nothing. We also know from Isaiah 66 that the new heaven and earth will endure before the Lord according to this Isaiah context. And this strikes a contrast to the initial heaven and earth, which perhaps does not endure. In Isaiah 66, verse 22, it says, "As the new heavens and the new earth that I make will endure before me, declares the Lord, so will your name and descendants endure." The idea is the new heavens, new earth will endure, but the old won't. With this new creation, the old will be burned up with intense heat. And this gets us to the key passage that is often debated, 2 Peter chapter 3, verse 10 to 13. "But the day of the Lord will come like a thief. The heavens will disappear." The Greek word for disappear is paralesentai, which means to come to an end. This is the same root word that is used when quoting Jesus in Matthew 5, 18, where it says, "For truly I tell you, until heaven and earth disappear, come to an end, not the smallest letter, not the least stroke of a pen will by any means disappear from the law until everything is accomplished." And in Matthew 24, 35, Jesus said, "Heaven and earth will pass away, but my words will never pass away." Jesus seems to be saying that the current earth will not last, but his word will. And so the heavens will disappear, come to an end with a roar. The elements will be destroyed by fire, and the earth and everything done in it will be laid bare. Since everything will be destroyed in this way, what kind of people ought you to be? You ought to live holy and godly lives as you look forward to. And by the way, this idea of looking forward, being thirsty, is a theme for this morning. We should be looking forward to this day. Look forward to the day of God and speed its coming. That day will bring about the destruction of the heavens by fire, and the elements will melt in the heat. So in this context, it's unlikely we're talking about purification, but rather true physical destruction. It says, "But in keeping with his promise, we are looking forward to a new heaven, a new earth, where righteousness dwells." So it appears that everything is brand new and the other things are gone. They disappear. At the great white throne judgment in Revelation 20, verse 11, we see earth and sky fleeing away and no place is left for unbelievers in judgment but the lake of fire. And again, the present earth appears to be gone. So my conclusion, again, this is not a salvation issue. This looks to be a new creation with the old heaven and earth destroyed, not just remodeled. In reversing the curse, God is eliminating that which was polluted by our sin and placing us in something new that perfectly meets the need. It is something he's been personally working on. Jesus in John 14 says, I'm going away to prepare a place for you, and I'm going to come back and take you to be with me to this place that he's prepared for us. So when the first heaven and earth pass away, we'll have a completely new creation to enjoy. You know, we're used to the old broken stuff. And I was studying this passage, like, God, I love, like, Yellowstone means a lot to our family. You know, I want to see El Capitan in Yosemite again as well. And, you know, I'm going on a Yellowstone fishing trip with my sons later, and I look forward to that, and I want it to be there. But the assumption is that I think God can't do something better. God's creation is still beautiful. How many of you love creation? We live in the gorge. I mean, come on, it's beautiful out there. But our sin can diminish its beauty. There's something better coming. Imagine a man living on the outskirts of civilization. He grows up using a flickering kerosene lamp. For decades, this lamp is his prized possession. It helps him to see in the dark. But it also fills his home with black smoke, gives him lung ailments, requires constant cleaning, smells terrible, and carries a perpetual risk of burning the house down. One day, a power grid reaches this village, and his home is wired for electricity, and he flips a switch, and suddenly brilliant LED light floods the room. The old lamp is instantly obsolete. The new light is cleaner, healthier, safer, and vastly brighter. The creation is still beautiful because God made everything well. He makes things well. But we have corrupted his best for us, and a day is coming when everything is new and better. The question I have is, do we look forward to this day? As I was preparing this message, I was telling God, it's like, I'm speaking to United States of America type of people. I'm talking about Americans who look forward to everything, look forward to their vacations. They look forward to things on this earth. They do not want to depart this earth. They love this earth. They love the creation. They love everything in it. I'm not talking to Iranian Christians or Nigerian Christians who are being slaughtered and killed, who are have no problem. Preaching this message to them would be so much easier. As they're looking at dying for their faith, and they're looking at being in prison, and everything on this earth isn't so wonderful, and I bet they are looking forward to that day. I bet they're thirsty for Christ, and they're thirsty for his coming. But we tend not to be quite there. When I say we, I include myself in it. I look in the mirror, and it's like, I think sometimes I'm too in love with this world. Am I excited about Christ returning? Am I prepared for him? Am I living every day with an excitement and anticipation of his return? Am I excited about my future home? Am I excited about the relationship I'm going to have with him that's unhampered by sin and the problems of this world? So don't fall too in love with this world to where you're not looking to the next. God will be with his people in a new, personal, amazing way. The ultimate benefit of this new heaven, this new earth, is this relationship with him, unhampered by our sin or any of the issues that we deal with today. As Revelation 21, verse 1 to 8 pointed out, we will be his bride, his people, his children. Now understand, we are that now, but we'll experience this reality in a more clear, obvious, real way, unhampered by the distractions of the world or our sin. In Revelation 21, verse 3 to 4, it says, and I heard a loud voice from the throne saying, look, God's dwelling place is now among the people, and he will dwell or tabernacle with them. They will be his people, and God himself will be with them and be their God. He, personally, he will wipe every tear from their eyes. There will be no more death or mourning or crying or pain, for the old order of things has passed away. In Revelation 21, verse 22 to 27, jumping ahead, we see this idea of that relationship with him, again, being just taking a central position in the New Jerusalem. It says, I did not see a temple in the city, because the Lord God Almighty and the Lamb are its temple. We go into the temple, we're there, we're in him. The city does not need the sun or moon to shine on it, for the glory of God gives it light, and the Lamb is its lamp. The nations will walk by its light, and the kings of the earth will bring their splendor into it. On no day will its gates ever be shut, for there'll be no night there. The glory and honor of the nations will be brought into it. Nothing impure will ever enter it, nor will anyone who does what is shameful or deceitful, but only those whose names are written in the Lamb's Book of Life. Are your names written in the Lamb's Book of Life? How would you know?
3: 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I hope you enjoy the rest of the message.
2: Verse 3 says that his dwelling place, literally his tent or tabernacle, is with his people. He's tabernacling with us. This is the ultimate fulfillment of the Feast of Tabernacles or Sukkot, where he dwells with us in a very, very personal way. Verse 22 tells us there was no temple in the city. Rather, the Lord God Almighty, being the Father and the Lamb, Jesus, are the temple. We're in the temple by being in them. Do you remember Jesus' prayer in John 17, verse 20, 26? Father, that they would be in you and in me. What appears to be answered in a very personal manner. And where is the Holy Spirit? Where is the Holy Spirit right now? Indwelling the believer, right? He's indwelling us. God is in us, and we are in him, and he is everywhere in a very noticeable way all the time. Heaven is not just about a place. It's ultimately about a person. I could say persons, Father, Son, and Holy Spirit. You'll notice in this passage a Trinitarian formula more than once. Are we excited about that? You know, I think, again, if I was in Nigeria, if I was in Iran, if I was Yemen, and I said those kind of things, they'd be like, oh, I'm so excited about that. The United States of America, like, yeah, you know, it sounds pretty good. And I think because of great founding fathers that gave us a great nation, a lot of freedoms, that maybe sometimes the home we're looking for isn't heaven, but here. Now, there's benefits and a warning here. The benefit ultimately is him and an unhampered relationship for which God, we were created. God created us to be in that personal relationship. And what will we be missing, according to verse 4? Well, we'll be missing death, mourning, crying, and pain. And someone once asked me, well, there's going to be no tears of joy? I thought, I do think there'll be tears of joy. The context is pain and death, mourning. Those tears will be there no more. And verses 6 to 7 appear almost as an invite. And notice it's to the thirsty. To the thirsty. Are we thirsty? To the thirsty, he gives the spring of the water of life without cost, by grace. Are you thirsty? One of my prayers for me, one of my prayers for you as I've gone through this passage is, Lord, make us thirsty. If we're not thirsty, make us thirsty. The starting point is, Lord, my thirst for you is not what it should be. Change my heart. Make me thirsty. So that invitation sounds so good. There's also a warning in verse 8 that's kind of a humbling warning. But the cowardly, the unbelieving, the vile, the murderers, the sexually immoral, those who practice magic arts, the idolaters and all liars. And you may see yourself in that. You may say, well, I've never murdered anyone. Remember Jesus says, but have you been angry enough with them in your heart? Look at the heart issues. We're going to find ourselves falling into this probably somewhere at some time. Well, they'll be consigned to the fiery lake of burning sulfur. If we don't have Christ's righteousness, we stand on our own, and we do not stand. We do not stand at all. It doesn't work. We need to make our choice. Either you have Jesus' righteousness, or you are not righteous. Heaven will not be your home. You'll miss out in a big way, and there's a clear distinction in our passage. You know, as the old saying goes, if you're not a follower of Jesus, this world is the closest to heaven that you will ever get. And if you are a follower of Jesus, this world is the closest to hell that you're ever going to get. Is there a world you long to see? Are you thirsty? Well, verse 23 tells us there's no need of artificial or celestial light. The glory of God is the light, and Jesus is the lamp that makes it shine. Just as the Father and Son are the temple, so they are light. Jesus, after all, is the light of the world. In John 8:12, he said, I am the light of the world. Whoever follows me will never walk in darkness, but will have the light of life. In Isaiah chapter 60, verse 19 to 20, and again, Isaiah is quoted or referred to a lot in Revelation 21 and 22, it says, the sun will no more be your light by day, nor will the brightness of the moon shine on you. For the Lord will be your everlasting light, and your God will be your glory. Your sun will never set again, and your moon will wane no more. The Lord will be your everlasting light, and your days of sorrow will end. Is there a world you long to see? Is there a person you long to see? Are you thirsty? And we see all the nations represented there in verse 24, and it fulfills God the Father's promise to the Son. Something that the Father's promised the Son is that all nations will be represented worshiping him. He'll have worshipers from all nations. He'll have people from all nations. And we see that in the millennial reign of Christ, but it doesn't end after that. It goes into the what we call the eternal state with the new heaven and the new earth. In Psalm 2, verse 7 to 8, it says, I'll proclaim the Lord's decree. He said to me, the Father to the Son, you are my Son. Today I've been come or been revealed as your Father. Ask me and I will make the nations your inheritance, the ends of the earth your possession. So he's going to rule on this earth. He's going to reign forever. And the nations are his forever eternal inheritance. We are his inheritance. He longs for us. I'm not worried about Jesus longing for us. He's ready. He's coming back. He's coming to get his bride and everything we see in Scripture. He's excited about you. He's excited about that. What I'm concerned about is the groom or the bride, not the groom, the bride in this situation. What I'm concerned about is us. Are we excited like the groom is excited? Or is the church kind of like, yeah, that'd be nice. In Daniel chapter 7, verse 13 to 14, in my vision I looked at night, and there before me was one like a son of man coming with the clouds of heaven. He approached the Ancient of Days and was led into his presence. He was given authority, glory, and sovereign power. How many nations? All nations. And people of how many languages? Every language worshiped him. His dominion is an everlasting dominion that will not pass away. His kingdom is one that will never be destroyed. Jesus is looking forward to this. This is his inheritance. You're his inheritance from every nation. He's excited forever. Are we? The city gates will not shut. It's an interesting city. There's no need to lock anything anymore. No one's going to steal anything from you. In Isaiah chapter 60, verse 11, it says, your gates will only stand open. They will never be shut day or night so that people may bring you the wealth of the nations, the kings and led in triumphal procession. Nothing unclean is allowed in verse 26. Only those whose names are written in the Lamb's book of life. Where is your name written? You know, God created us to be in a relationship with him, a close, intimate relationship. And our sin separates us from a holy God. There's a separation. There's a problem. He's a holy God, and he has nothing to do with sin. It's an abomination to his character. And sin isn't going to be removed by anything you do. You may think, well, I'm pretty good. You're not. James 2:10 says that you keep the whole law, and you fail at one point, you fail the law. Sin is not removed by your human effort. It's removed only through Jesus. You needed someone who lived a perfect life, who was your representative, who paid the sacrifice on your behalf. That's exactly what Jesus did. Paying the price for our sin, he died on that cross and he rose again, that everyone who puts their faith and trust in him has eternal life. Life that begins now and lasts forever. If you've never said yes to Jesus, you've never said yes, and you've never said, I want, you've never invited him to be your personal savior, then you're in danger. I'm going to do as I always do, just a model prayer, nothing special about me at all. But it's just this prayer, it's just a model prayer, and just talk to God and invite you to join in with me to say, yes, the Holy Spirit prompts you, please do so. But if you're here and you're saying you want to say yes to Jesus, pray along with me in your heart right now. Jesus, you are God who became a person, a man, lived a perfect life, and died on that cross in my place for my sin. Thank you. I am thirsty for you. I am a sinner, and I need a Savior. You are the Savior. I need you. And Jesus, I turn from what I've trusted in, my own good works. I trust in you alone and your work on the cross alone for me to be in a relationship with you. So Jesus, I receive you as my Savior, and I trust you that today I'm your child, and I always will be. You'll indwell me with the Holy Spirit and help me to walk in a relationship with you every day. I pray in your name, the name of Jesus the Christ. Amen.
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16: When you and I fail and we get into the Word of God saying, Lord, show me, why did I fail? Why do I keep on failing? God, show me, what are you trying to say to me? It is amazing what you will learn about the Lord. It is amazing what you will learn about yourself. It is amazing what you learn about the grace and the goodness and the forgiveness of God and how God operates in the person's life.
17: 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When that happens, what do you do next? We'll find guidance today on In Touch, the teaching ministry of Dr. Charles Stanley, when we look at David's attitude after his sin with Bathsheba. Here's part two of Responding to Sin. Let's listen in to Dr. Stanley's message.
16: Now, what do we do with our sin? When we have yielded to temptation, how do we respond to that? We can respond by having ourselves a big pity party and just saying, shame on me. God, I promise you I'm not going to do it again, and turn right around and respond the same way. I believe there's some very specific things that God would have us to do once we failed, once we've yielded, once we know we have sinned against God. And the first step is this, and that is to repent of your sin before God. If you'll notice in this passage in Psalm 51, David puts it this way. He says in verse 4, against thee only I have sinned. Now, that does not mean that he did not recognize that he'd sinned against Bathsheba and against Uriah, her husband, but that primarily, most of all, that he had sinned against the living God. Recognition that his sin is against God. Recognition that that sin is against the backdrop of the goodness and love and mercy of God that he'd been bestowing upon him all the days of his life. And we need to recognize that our sin is against Almighty God, against the backdrop of goodness and love and mercy and kindness and generosity that God has been expressing to us all the days of our life. The recognition that our sin is against God, that is extremely important, because you see, the truth is the basis of all of our sin. When you uncover all of it, ultimately it is against God. It may be against other people, but primarily against the loving Father who is unconditionally loving us all the days of our life. Step number one, repent of that sin before God. Step number two, accept the forgiveness of God. Jesus Christ died in order that all men may be saved. Only those are saved who apply to their heart by personal acceptance through faith and repentance of their sin in the Lord Jesus Christ. That redemption is only applied to those who receive it. But now what about my forgiveness now that I am a believer? Though God has forgiven me of my sin 2,000 years ago, I will only be able to experience that forgiveness. I will only be able to enjoy release and liberty from that guilt. I will only be able to experience freedom from that bondage when I genuinely repent of my sin. First of all, there must be genuine repentance before God. Secondly, there must be the acceptance of our forgiveness before Him. Thirdly, that is to accept God's discipline willingly. If you'll recall back in 2 Samuel chapter 12, what God said to Nathan, he said, here's what I want you to tell David. He confronts David, and then he says to him in verse 10, now therefore the sword shall never depart from your house, because you have despised me and have taken the wife of Uriah the Hittite to be your wife. Now David not only committed adultery with Bathsheba, he had her husband murdered, and then He had the audacity to marry this woman whose husband he had killed in order that she could be his wife. God was sorely displeased. God was grieved. And he said to David, through Nathan, he said, the sword shall never leave your house as long as you live. Now, friend, that is very severe discipline. And I'm going to talk about why in just a moment. But I want you to listen carefully. Very severe discipline. If you will look at the life of David, from the time David sinned against Bathsheba, everything in his life changed. It was downhill the rest of the way. Up until that time, God had done some wonderful, marvelous things in his life. Made him king, respected by the people of the world. But now that he sinned against Bathsheba, and it wasn't just adultery, but it was murder, and then marrying the very woman whose husband he had murdered, bringing disgrace upon Israel. He had sinned against God. And the scripture says, Nathan said to him, the sword will never leave your house. There is a long list of events in the rest of 2 Samuel of things that happened to David and in his life and to his family as a result of his sin. Suppose David, upon committing adultery with Bathsheba, had that very night or the very next morning with a sense of grief in his heart that he'd sinned against God, that is confessing his sin, acknowledging that it was against God, assuming full responsibility, doing it immediately with open and honesty. If he had done that, there would have been no murder, that there would have been no marriage of Bathsheba, but he waited till he was confronted with Nathan. He tried to cover up his sin. That's why genuine repentance immediately is so very, very important. And the discipline in his life was extremely severe. David, who was the king of Israel, sinned against God, and he violated several of the commandments. He was the king. And God could not allow King David to get away with that sin without disciplining him in a fashion that the whole nation of Israel would learn the lesson. You can't commit adultery and murder and marry the murdered person's wife and God ignore it. So we have to be very careful because the discipline of God is coming. Now you say, well, but now wait a minute. If he has forgiven me, how can God discipline me having forgiven me? Because discipline is an act of love. Forgiving me says that God is not going to hold it against me. He's wiped it out. But because he loves me and because he does not want it repeated again and again and again, because God wants to teach us something, because God wants to build us up, because he wants to make us an encouragement to others, because he wants to deepen our relationship with him so that we become more valuable in service to him, what does he do? He corrects us by discipline as an act of love. And sometimes you say, oh, God, you're loving me too much. I can't handle that. Well, all of us feel that way at times, but it is always an expression of love. Whether it is light discipline or heavy discipline, it is always an expression of love to correct us lest we ruin and destroy ourselves. So when the discipline comes, it doesn't mean we haven't been forgiven. It just means that God is keeping his word. What does he say in Hebrews? He disciplines those whom he loves. So that the discipline is an expression of love. And we should accept the discipline of God without complaining, realizing that it is coming from an expression of unconditional love. But there's another step, and that is, you and I are to seek to learn the lessons that God would have us to learn. Now, what are those lessons? Now, the three words I want you to jot down. First of all, humility. Secondly, purity. And thirdly, instruction. When we fail before God, we should ask God, Lord, humble my spirit before you. Lord, purify my sinful heart. Thirdly, Lord, instruct me in your ways so that this will not become a habit in my life, so that I will not repeat this grief against you and against myself and maybe against someone else. The spirit of humility, purity in our heart, instruction, wisdom. That is, whenever you and I fall and falter before God, we should ask the Lord, Lord, teach me what you want me to know. Instruct me in the ways that I should be instructed, lest this become a part of my life. And I continually hinder your work, and I continually hinder your work within me. How do you respond when you fail? Do you ask God to teach you something? Or, Lord, please get me out of this mess quickly. Unmess my mess, God, by your grace. Is that what you tell him? You see, the truth is we should always be looking to learn something from our failures. Otherwise, if we don't learn anything from our failures, what do we have to give to someone else? It is amidst our failures and our tears and our heartache that God is able to instruct us and purify us and humble us. And as he does, we become more useful to him. But when we avoid it, when we refuse to listen, when the only thing we want is for God to get the pressure off, and you make him all kind of promises, and God knows those promises don't mean a thing. If we are really sincere, we're going to begin to search the Word. We're going to want to know, what is God saying? What is he doing? What is he trying to teach me in these areas of my failure in life? I believe David learned a lot of things that he was able to share to those about him, which he did. And I believe there's a verse of Scripture here that says that is true of him. So we seek to learn the lessons that God wants to teach us. And then if we continue to struggle, this is the next point. I want you to jot this down. If you continue to struggle with that temptation, seek godly counsel. Sometimes one of the wisest things you can do is to find some person whom you trust who will be a wise, godly counsel to you, to help you to understand why you're reacting the way you're acting, why you're responding the way you're responding. What is it in you? What need is there in you that's not being met, and you're trying to meet that need in a way that is unholy before God and disastrous to your own sense of self-esteem and to God's purpose and plan for your life? And if, my friend, you cannot find someone who is a friend, find some godly professional counselor, someone who will help you walk through that until you understand why, what's going on in your life, and someone who can encourage you. You see, sometimes that's what we need. We need someone to encourage us along.

to understand what it is inside of me that's going on that I don't seem to be able to handle. And there's some folks who don't understand what's going on. Sometimes they're just deceived by the devil and they cannot see it. He has blinded them totally. They think they're doing the right thing. They want to do the right thing, but they've been deceived by the devil. And so sometimes it is a matter of seeking wise, godly counsel. Lord, I need your help. And sometimes you and I need someone else's help. So let me repeat this. Don't ever be too proud to say to someone, would you help me? I don't know what to do. I have failed and I really need you to help me. Sometimes that is the wisest decision you can make. And if you find yourself failing and failing and failing, I believe that is an indication you need some wise, godly counsel, someone you can go to that'll help you through this time of difficulty in your life. And then there's one other thing I want to mention here. And I want you to notice, if you will, in this 51st Psalm, what David says. He says in verse 10, create in me a clean heart, O God. Renew a steadfast spirit within me. Don't cast me away from thy presence. Do not take thy Holy Spirit from me. Restore to me the joy of thy salvation and sustain me with a willing spirit. Then he says, Lord, if you will do all that, this is what I'll do. Verse 13, then I will teach transgressors thy ways and sinners will be converted to thee. Which leads me to the last thing that I want to say at this point, and that is, we are to share wisely God's grace and God's power in our temptation experience. We are to share wisely. Very important you jot that word down. Share wisely God's grace and God's power in our temptation experiences. Why do you think God has forgiven you? Why do you think God is teaching you? Why do you think God is sustaining you and comforting you? Why do you think He's making you wise in our failures and in our misunderstandings and our faults and our deliberate, willful sins against Him? Why is He correcting us? Not only for our benefit, but for the benefit of others. You see, sometimes the most valuable friend we have is a friend who has already preceded us down the road of failure. Sometimes that's the best friend you can have. Someone who's already preceded you down the road of failure, and God in His grace and wisdom and power has delivered them. And then they can say to you and me, I've been where you are. And I want to tell you, God hasn't abandoned you. I want to tell you, God still loves you. I want to tell you, His forgiveness is all sufficient and His grace is all sufficient. And He's helped me. He'll also help you if you're willing to let Him do it. You see, when you and I are willing to say, let me tell you about my failures. Let me tell you what God in His grace and loving power has done in my life. Now, when we share our failures, notice what I said, share them wisely. You don't share failures and give such intimate details in such a fashion to stir up more motivation to temptation, but rather to share them so wisely that the other person will see primarily that your sin was against God, that you were grieved in your spirit, that you suffered the discipline of God, and that your heart ached, and that God has delivered you by His grace, and He's empowered you to overcome that in your life. That's what people need to hear. But on the other hand, there's another word of caution. We never share our victories or our failures with a sense of, I have learned. My friend, don't ever tell anybody that. Just tell them, you're learning. God is working in my life. I'm still learning. Once you say, let me tell you what I have learned, watch out. Because Satan's going to unleash the most vicious attack against the very area of your life in which you think you have succeeded or in which you think you have victory. We're all learners. That's what a disciple is. A disciple isn't someone who has learned it. A disciple is one who has and is in the process of learning the ways of God. If I'm going to respond to my failures properly, I'm going to respond as a learner, one who is humbled in spirit, purified in the heart out of true repentance, and a person who is seeking wisdom and instruction.
And you see, here's what'll happen.

0: When you and I fail, and we get into the Word of God saying, Lord, show me, why did I fail? Why do I keep on failing? God, show me, what are you trying to say to me? It is amazing what you will learn about the Lord. It is amazing what you will learn about yourself. It is amazing what you learn about the grace and the goodness and the forgiveness of God and how God operates in the person's life. These biblical characters' lives will just suddenly come off the page and you'll think, God, that's how I feel. That's how you responded to them. I expect you to respond to my life in the same way. And what happens, you and I become valuable friends because we become encouragers to other people. Friend, when you have hit the bottom, who do you want to talk to? Somebody who's been to the bottom and has at least come just a little ways off of it, in whose life God is teaching them and instructing them, and they've experienced the pits, but they've experienced the grace, they've experienced the power of God, and they're there to encourage you. That's the kind of friend you want. We're never to sin in order to make ourselves good friends to others. We don't sin that grace may abound more. Paul warns us against that. But we, in our failures, are to take advantage of every single opportunity to learn and to equip ourselves against further failure in order what? We'll be more useful to God, a greater encouragement, a more powerful witness to other people who are where we have been. Now, my friends, you and I can respond to temptation several ways. We can grow bitter. We can become barren and useless and wasteful in our life. Or we can become a tremendous blessing to someone else. But it just depends on how you and I respond. And my friend, it is a choice you make. And my plea to you today is, don't waste your failures. Profit from them and become a valuable blessing to someone else who is hurting desperately, just like you've hurt.
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1: 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Hiding sin never works. In fact, it denies yourself of what you really need. Here's a moment with Charles Stanley.
0: We can't always be holy. We won't always be holy. But we can be honest, and I believe that in the eyes of God, God is looking for those of us who are open and honest about our sin, honest about our weaknesses, honest about our frailties, honest about our faults and our failures. Because you see, God is willing to walk in grace and goodness and love and mercy and forgiveness with anyone who is open and honest to Him about their sin. No matter how grievous it may be, if we're open and honest, truly repentant, confessing our guilt before Him, assuming full responsibility, acknowledging that our guilt and our sin is against God, God's fellowship with us will be sweet and tender when we are open and honest with God. But when we start trying to cover it up and say, Lord, now you know I've made a mistake, but after all, God, I know that everybody makes mistakes. Nobody's perfect. That is dishonesty. The truth is we have sinned against God. We must be absolutely open and honest with God about it.
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9: weather. An extreme heat warning remains in effect until 11 Tuesday night. We'll see sunny skies through the afternoon with highs near 100, a light northwest wind. Clear tonight, lows in the mid-60s, sunny skies and a little bit cooler on Tuesday, highs in the mid-80s, mostly clear and lower 50s Tuesday night. I'm meteorologist Matthew Harding on KPDQ.
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1: Welcome, everyone, to Family Talk. It's a ministry of the James Dobson Family Institute, supported by listeners just like you. I'm Dr. James Dobson, and I'm thrilled that you've joined us.
2: Well, welcome to Family Talk, the broadcast division of the Dr. James Dobson Family Institute. I'm Roger Marsh. Ask any father with a daughter, and he'll tell you there's nothing quite like that special bond. Something unique happens between a dad and his little girl, and what he does with that relationship will shape her for the rest of her life. On today's edition of Family Talk, we're going to revisit a conversation Dr. Dobson had with his good friend Robert Wolgemuth, one of the most respected voices in the literary world and the author of the landmark book called She Calls Me Daddy, Seven Things You Need to Know About Building a Complete Daughter. Now, Robert Wolgemuth knew this subject not just as a writer, but also as a father who lived it out through his years of raising his daughters, Missy and Julie. Now, both daughters joined the conversation on today's program, along with their mother, Bobby Wolgemuth, who sadly passed away in the fall of 2014 after a brave battle with cancer. Robert then remarried. He and his wife, author and ministry leader Nancy Lee DeMoss, led Revive Our Hearts Ministries for many years until Robert went home to be with the Lord earlier this year. Today, we'll hear Robert Wolgemuth and Dr. Dobson dig into some of the most important principles a dad can carry: the balance of love and discipline, the power of open conversation, and why only a father can fill that role that God has designed specifically for him. So let's revisit this conversation right now on today's edition of Dr. James Dobson's Family Talk.
3: This is more than just a writing project for you. This really comes out of your heart, doesn't it?
4: It really does. It comes out of when people have asked me how long it took to write. Sometimes I say 25 years, because that really is the truth. And in fact, actually sitting down and committing these ideas to the computer didn't take as long as I thought it would, because it was right out of my own experience. You know that experience, being there, and it's just a matter of getting it from your heart to the computer, and it rolls pretty quickly. So it was really a thrilling experience. I had no idea it would be so much fun to write.
3: Missy and Julie, how do you feel about being the subject of a book in this way? I'm sure you're all through it in so many illustrations.
5: It was actually really fun. It was very fun for us to read it and to read the stories and to say, I remember that. And then to look at the reasons, you know, the whole book is in principles. And so each chapter is one principle. And to read the story and then relate it to the principle was exciting for us, especially me now as a parent, to say, we know what he was thinking when he did that, and to kind of get under that was
3: really
5: fun.
3: And understand the why.
5: Yeah.
3: And now you've got your own daughter.
5: Right.
3: And you're going to translate some of that on down a generation, aren't you?
5: Well, hopefully.
3: And I'm sure John has read it.
5: Yes.
3: Julie, you have also been very, very close to your parents through the years, haven't you?
5: Yes, I have.
3: A lot of your friends have never really understood that closeness. I know at one point in the book, you all said that that your friends would say, you told your parents that? But you've been very open with them through the years, haven't you?
5: Even now, my friends don't understand that my parents, especially my dad, is someone that I go to for advice and for wisdom. And in asking someone for wisdom, you have to be honest with them. You can't just tell them part of the story. So,
3: and you just built a pond in the backyard with your dad, the two of you out there constructing. What was this, Robert?
4: I got a crazy idea 3 or 4 weeks ago. I was actually clearing an area to put a little patio, and a guy came over to power wash our deck behind the house, and he said, you ought to put a pond in there. And I said, a pond? So we started to look into it, and actually garden ponds are the happening thing these days. So we decided to build a pond. So I dug a hole 8 feet by 6 feet and about 3.5 feet deep, and Julie and I got a rock delivery last Friday, 3.5 ton of rock.
3: I understand you're doing this. I don't understand how you got Julie to do this.
4: We have really... Working together is a big part of our lives. We've done projects from the time you guys were very small. We have a picture of Julie holding a cement block that's about as big as she is. But just for the fun of it.
5: Another one of our projects.
3: Now, Bobby is here with us, the mother of these two beautiful girls, and she's going to say a little bit today, but not an awful lot. She hasn't said a word so far, and the reason is because she's having throat problems. But
6: I'm going to take a lot of credit for these sweet girls, and of course, I've just enjoyed so much.
3: You're not at all proud of them, are you?
6: Oh, of course I am.
3: Well, let's get into the content of the book, Robert. You have a bottom line, which, again, we have talked about many times, but there is a theme in this book in raising healthy and responsible and God-fearing daughters, speaking as a father. Mm-hmm. What is that bottom line?
4: Well, first of all, the most important issue is that raising this daughter cannot be abdicated. It is the dad's responsibility. You can't consign it to the school. You can't consign it to anyone else. So the most important thing that I want a dad to feel is the challenge of this being his responsibility. The other thing that's really important, though, is this is not about inducing guilt. Mm-hmm. Because the truth is, many of the things that are in the book are there because of my own error, my own mistakes.
3: How come the two girls are nodding at this moment?
4: I saw that. You learn two different ways. You learn by doing it right and saying, that was right. And you learn by failing and saying, that was wrong, and I don't want to do that again. But again, I don't want this to be a guilt-inducing thing. I want this to be a great encouragement to dads who need instruction. It's like anything else in life. You don't just automatically come up with ideas on how to do things, whether it's flying an airplane or raising a daughter. You need specific help. So it's encouragement, it's responsibility. This is really your responsibility. Don't give it to anyone else. You're the only daddy she'll ever have. You can be a great dad.
3: Now, you gave a great answer to my question, but it wasn't the right answer.
4: Oh, okay.
3: See, I've read the book, see.
4: That's good.
3: The two components are you need to be very, very loving.
4: Yes.
3: And very, very tough.
4: The illustration, and in fact, the very first time I heard this was from you. The battery in your car works only because it has a positive and a negative pole. And so your affection, your tenderness, your words of kindness, your touching is the positive. And the discipline is the negative. You have to have all of both. If you have 100% of one and 50% of the other, then you become a permissive dad. Or you become an overbearing, brutish dad on the other side of it. You have to turn both of those up the whole way. That's exactly right. That's a very important thing.
3: Those two principles have real meaning for me in the scriptures as well. If you look at the teachings of Jesus, it's positive and it's negative. Sin is terribly negative. Jesus said some of the most frightening words that have ever been spoken by a human being. You know, he's talking about the consequences of dying without a remedy, without the salvation that he offered. And yet he offered hope and he offered love. It's the positive balanced with the negative. And in our culture, we tend to think only of the positive. But there is a role. I don't even like to call it negative. There is a role for discipline. And that's what you were trying to emphasize.
4: It is. And the truth is that part of the problem with exercising that side of it is that you want to be liked by your kids. You want your daughter to always like her daddy. But the truth is, if you exercise your responsibility, there will be times when you will come in dead last in the dad sweepstakes of the year. They don't like what you've done. And really, it's not a bad thing to remind them in the process. This is not about being liked by you. This is about doing the right thing.
3: Missy and Julie, you now are grown and you're looking back on this loving, tough discipline. How do you see it? How does it look from this perspective?
5: I see it as something I'm very thankful for because I know that Dad did what was actually the hardest for him, and then it wasn't fun for him when he had to discipline us.
3: Missy, how do you see it?
5: I think that it gave us security, knowing we had boundaries that we knew. I've been a teacher, and you know, in a classroom, if you have a substitute teacher, the teacher is going to be different than you are, and the children tend to kind of lose it because they're used to a certain schedule. And being parented in a way that we were, we knew it was expected of us, period. We'd go to a function, and on the way to where we were going, Mom and Dad would say, we are going to so-and-so's house. You're going to see these adults, and we expect whatever behavior. Mm-hmm. So we knew it was expected of us, and I think that that gave us security. We knew it was expected of us. I think that security was very important for us growing up.
6: It was structure.
3: Missy, somebody told me that you have observed in your role as a teacher so many youngsters who don't have that discipline and that structure and those boundaries and have kind of taken over control of their families, and that this has enlightened you even more about what your parents were trying to
5: do. It's really amazing. Because just like Daddy was saying, there's a positive and a negative, and if there's so much positive, that child becomes the ruler of the roost. And I would just be amazed at the way that children would talk to their parents, and it was not any big deal. I mean, you could tell that was what was normal. Yeah. And instead of that parent saying, I am the boss, we had a question. We actually had two questions that were asked to us often, and we knew the correct answer. One of them was, who's the boss? And the answer was, you are. Period. I mean, that was the answer. The other one was, when do you obey the first time?
3: You're a tyrant, Bob. All these years.
5: It wasn't like Sound of Music where I blew the whistle or anything. But those two principles, that he is the boss and we obey the first time, that's the foundation of it. And those the children that I saw that did not have the parent is the boss, they could do whatever.
4: The goal is to build discipline. And the way of building discipline, the noun, the way of building discipline is discipline, the verb. You can exercise to build muscles because the goal is to be strong. So what you do, even when they're small, you play games. This isn't all leaning in on the kids and being ugly. At the dinner table, we would have the no game. And we would say, okay, now tomorrow night, what we want to do is have a report of when you said no to yourself today. It doesn't have to be even a bad thing. Just like, for example, one of the reports would be, I was on the phone with my friend, and I said, I have to be off the phone in 5 minutes. And so I made the decision in 5 minutes that 5 minutes was up. And so I said, I have to hang up now.
3: Teaching self-control.
4: Absolutely. And so what you do is you build those muscles so that when it comes time for more important things, then no is something you understand how to work.
3: Yeah.
4: You say no to yourself, you make it stick. Nobody else is watching. This is an internal thing. And really, it's very biblical that even in the Garden of Eden, in the midst of perfection, there was a no.
3: Mm-hmm.
4: You'd think the Garden of Eden would be a place where there was all yeses. It was perfect, after all. But in the Garden of Eden, there was a no. And that's as positive as any other positive thing could be.
3: If you look at a magnificent orchestra or a physician who's become a great surgeon, you look at human excellence, discipline is always a key to it.
4: That's right.
3: You know, it is always a key. And yet, in our culture, we've really lost an awareness of the role that it plays, and we think only of management. It's beyond management. It's self-discipline and self-control. It is respect for another human being. It's in the relationship. It's not just getting a child to do what you want them to do, but it is in building attitudes in the relationship.
6: And that discipline is a gift not only to the girls. They would say now that the discipline that they have as adults to be able to say no to themselves on something that would probably wreck their schedule that day or that is not good to eat or whatever, is a gift to them. I would say it was a gift to Robert and me, because when the girls were in high school and college, it was a gift to us knowing that they knew how to say no to themselves and we didn't have to worry that they were going to make terrible decisions. And I think that is the goal of the discipline. Sometimes the girls would come to me and would say, Daddy is being a little hard. And usually my response was, you need to go and talk to him about it. If you think he's being too hard, then talk to him, because I didn't want to build a relationship with Missy and Julie where Robert was the adversary. Then when they would talk it out, usually it was resolved. Their relationship was strengthened, and the communication and the conversation was absolutely the most important building block that I feel like Robert gave Missy and Julie.
3: Boy, you're hitting on a very important principle. The mother is the primary interpreter of the father to the kids, and the father is the primary interpreter of the mother to the kids. And if either of them doesn't do that job properly, then the relationship begins to deteriorate there. So you were supporting what he was trying to do.
4: And talking, Bobby just said it, and it's also an incredibly important part of this book, that conversation, learning how to talk back and forth, using your tennis ball illustration, where your temptation as a dad is to have your daughter throw a tennis ball to you. She says something about her day at school, and instead of asking a question back, you stick the tennis ball in your pocket because you have a newspaper to read. But instead, you throw it back, and you're learning how to talk. We had a little rule on the weekend. When I had an errand to run, I never did it alone. I took one of the kids with me. So that we're riding along in the car now, and they're just old enough to be able to see over the top of the door. And it's hard to come up with conversation with a four-year-old. I mean, really. So what you do is you think of things like, let's count how many buses we pass, or let's count the trucks, or we pass a field and there are cows on the field. Count the cows. So what you're doing is you're learning how to talk to each other. Those, again, are muscles that you build so that when the stakes are much higher, what you've learned to do is talk. And really talking, again, as Bobby said, talking is like the release valve on a compressor tank that keeps the tank from blowing up. Usually when relationships are destroyed, it's because of what hasn't been said, not what has been said. And so you learn to come to each other when you're about to blow up. And instead of doing something foolish, you talk about it. And it releases that pressure. But it starts as early as you possibly can start it with just learning how to talk to each other, how to listen, how to respond.
5: I think most girls talk to their moms. They tell their moms everything. They ask their moms for advice. And a lot of times, that was the temptation. Not that that's a bad thing, but to completely block out a father-daughter relationship.
3: You have to work at it, don't you? It's not quite as natural.
5: It's a lot easier for a daughter to relate to her mother because they are so similar, usually. So I think that was something that was encouraged for Missy and me to talk to Dad, not just to talk to Mom, especially if there were a problem, if there's something that needed to be said to Dad from Missy or me.
3: Would your dad accept it when you came to him and said, I don't think you were fair? That cheerleader trip is important to me, and I think you gave too quick an answer. Would he accept that? I don't mean would he give in. Would he sit down and talk to you about it?
5: Yes. He wouldn't always give in. Rarely give in. But to give us a...
7: Daddy definitely valued what we would say and would look at us like he's looking at me right now, not quick to an emotional response. That we're... A woman is much more... I mean, and I am one, so I can say this. Our emotions much more will take over. As soon as we hear something, we may just say something that may not necessarily be the thought-through process. Where Daddy, when we would say something to him... We were talking about this yesterday. If I were to come to Daddy with something I had done wrong and I felt like I needed to confess this, Daddy, I could trust that Daddy would listen to that and think it through and then give me his honest opinion rather than just going emotionally to something.
3: In fact, in the book, you make the point that you never punish the girls for telling the truth.
4: Yeah, and this is, as I've talked to friends over the years, this is always a very lively discussion to have with friends, where we didn't really say these words to the girls. Bobby and I had this understanding, but what Bobby and I said to each other was, if the girls tell us the truth, there'll be no punishment for what they've done. Now, there may be consequences. Mm-hmm. If you break something, you have to replace it. If you steal something, you have to return it. But what often happens, I think, is that children are secretive and dishonest because they're afraid of the implications or the results of them telling the truth. And what their parents ultimately want is for them to tell the truth. Now, people would say, well, that just gives your kids license. Well, this isn't our idea. This is really a scriptural idea. The Apostle Paul said, why would you go on sinning if you don't have to? in one of the modern translations. That is, our love for him compels us to right living. So that if you have the relationship and telling the truth about something that you've done that's wrong is a very painful thing to disclose to someone that you love. Mm-hmm. So that has a tremendous implication on your conduct. So we did have that rule. If you
7: knowing
4: tell us the
7: that
4: truth,
7: you're going to tell the truth,
4: right,
7: and that you are not a good liar, and that you probably can't fool your parents because it's written all over your face, is going to make you think before you do something wrong. You think when you're in that judgment process, you think, I'm going to have to tell the truth. I might as well go ahead and not do what I shouldn't do.
6: Another reason I really was excited that the girls had the ability to converse with Robert, I felt like the conversation and the ability to communicate with their dad affected greatly their dating relationships, because they are going to be dating boys for a long time, and their marriages. The whole marriage relationship is a woman being able to communicate with a man. And to help that relationship be built and strengthened gave them a fabulous beginning to a fabulous marriage. And I believe because of the relationship I have with my dad, Robert has often said to me, the relationship you had with your father enabled you to be a trusting wife and an open wife with me. And I think that that relationship was very important for me to see develop with their dad.
3: There is so much in your book for us to talk about, and the time really got away from us in a big hurry today. Let's just continue and pick up some other points from the book, and then we'll air that next time. Furthermore, we've got a gallery just jammed with people today, and I want to give them an opportunity to come to the microphone and ask some questions as well. Specifically, I'm hoping to talk to you all about the spiritual development of kids and the role that fathers play in that, and also the early years when dads are so busy and how you deal with that. Some other things. We'll get into that next time. Thanks for being with us for today.
4: We loved it.
7: Thank you.
2: Well, it turns out the most important thing a father can give his daughter isn't protection or provision. 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Be sure to join us again next time for part two of this powerful conversation featuring author Robert Wolgemuth discussing why "She Calls Me Daddy" is a very important mantra for fathers to follow. It's coming up right here on the next edition of Dr. James Dobson's Family Talk, the voice you trust for the family you love. 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
3: Someone said, if you connect a boy to the right man, he seldom goes wrong. And I believe that to be true.
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3: If a dad and a son or a daughter can develop some common interest together, the rebellious years really shouldn't be all that troubling. I had that kind of relationship with my own father. I thought back to the very happiest moments of my childhood. How my dad and I would get up very early on a wintry morning and head about 20 miles outside of town to our favorite place. We'd park the car, we'd climb over a fence, and follow a little creek bed back to an area that I call the Big Woods. Those moments together with my dad were absolutely priceless to me. There was a closeness that made me want to be like him, to choose his values as my values. That's the power of a man to set a kid on the right road.
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1: You can't grow without the Word of God. You can't grow. You'll never become the spiritual leader of your home. Your wife will never respect you. Your children will never respect you if they don't see you as a strong man of God with authority. Not flexing your muscles, but the authority of the Word of God. What does God say in His Word?

0: Welcome to Somebody Loves You Radio, the Bible teaching ministry of Raul Reese in Diamond Bar, California. Today, Raul will show us why it's so important that we put a high value on being in God's Word. Now, you may feel over-programmed and overwhelmed, but it's still crucial to carve out quiet moments with the Lord. Keep listening for a challenge to anchor your heart and mind in the Word of God so that you can live out your God-given calling as the spiritual leader of your home. Here's Raul Reese with our study, A Man's Submission to God.
1: And I want to encourage you tonight as I was going to be speaking out of the book of Psalms. Psalm 119, the longest psalm in the Bible, verse 11 only. And the reason I chose this text is because we're fellowshipping tonight with a bunch of men. There are no women here, I hope. It's all men. And one of the great weaknesses that I have seen in talking and speaking in so many men's conferences is the weakness of men not knowing God's word. Not knowing God's word. I mean, in combat, you can't do without your weapon. You need your weapon 24/7. Paul the Apostle puts it so beautiful in the book of Ephesians where he says, if you're going to be in this world and you're going to be fighting the battles of this world, and you're not going to be fighting just physically but spiritually, then you need to learn to do what? To put on the whole armor of God. You need to know how to do that. And when I read this psalm, it just kind of laid me back a little bit because in verse 11, he says for our text tonight, he says, your word have I hidden in my heart that I might not sin against you. What is he saying? He's saying that if the word of God is in you, it's going to keep you from sinning against God. It's going to keep you from pornographic things. It's going to keep you from evil thoughts. It's going to keep you from drinking beer and wine and maybe smoking a little thing here and there. Whatever your weaknesses may be, it could be women, it could be whatever. If you're not really in the Word of God and you really don't have the sword, then you really are not going to be able to fight the fight that is before us. And yet people are always asking this question, what kind of a person does God use to do his work? First of all, I want you to know that he uses people, ordinary people, just like you and me. Just like you and me. I never dreamed. My desire, my goal in the martial arts was to have schools all over the country and all over the world. That was my desire. I was a businessman. And I was doing very well. And when God called me, I never wanted to be a pastor. I mean, Pastor Dale knows that we grew up together. I never wanted to have a church. I never wanted to be a speaker. Because number one, I didn't think I could speak. And it's really important that you understand that God is the one that calls, anoints, and uses, and opens the doors and shuts the doors. And it's not you promoting yourself, but promotion doesn't come from the east or the west. It doesn't come from the north or the south. It comes from the Lord. He takes up one and he puts on the other. We need to understand that. And it's really important for all of us here to understand that the psalmist David, when he writes here, it's not only asking a great question that we ask here, what kind of a person does God use to do his work? Because there are so many men that are so confused in their own personal lives that they feel because they've been naughty at home or they've been naughty at work and because maybe you're tripping and you're falling that God is done with you. That's not true. There's not one perfect in here tonight, not even myself. We're all imperfect. We miss it every single day. It is all by the grace of God. The grace of God through faith in Jesus Christ that we stand before here tonight. And so when you think of the kind of person that God uses, which is first of all, a man of the word, I have a whole series on this. He's a man of prayer. He's a man full of the Holy Spirit. He's a full of men of wisdom. And there's other things that he talks about in the book of Acts. And so it's really important for me to understand that God uses ordinary people like you that are sitting to the left and to the right, behind you and in front of you, and like myself, because the Bible is very clear when it comes to God using men just like you and me. Remember Paul when he was writing to the Corinthians? In 1 Corinthians 1, 26-27, Paul said, "For you see your calling, brothers, that not many wise according to the flesh, not many mighty, not many noble are called. But God has chosen the foolish things of this world to put to shame the wise, and God has chosen the weak things of the world to put to shame the things which are mighty." Now, he uses ordinary people just like you and me, but there are qualifications to be used by God. And the first thing that we need to understand is that the beauty that God has for each one of us, it is God's love and grace shown to each one of us individually every single day of my life. And he uses anyone that will submit to him and wants to be obedient to the word of God. That's so important. Obedient to the word of God. Because if we're not obedient to God's word, then how can God really use me to the fullness when I'm not obeying what he says here? I would become a Pharisee. I would become a hypocrite, an actor. And yet, Jesus, he will work through that person's life so that he, God, Jesus, will get the glory back to himself. Because people will be amazed. How can God use that person? You. It's neat. I love the way God uses people. And sometimes we sit here and we don't understand that God has gifted us. We have gifts and talents that haven't been uncovered by the power of the Holy Spirit. As we search the scriptures and we read the word of God and we study it. And as God begins not only to use my life, but God already has been using my life, but I haven't recognized the anointing over my life that God instilled in me so that he can use me so that he can get the glory and the honor from such a weak vessel that is only clay. A little water, it becomes mud. That's you. That's me. Paul the Apostle in 1 Corinthians 10:31 said, "Therefore, whether you eat or drink, whatever you do, do all to the glory of God." All to the glory of God. In Ephesians chapter 2, 8 through 10, he says, "For by grace you have been saved through faith. It is not of yourselves, it is the gift of God, not of works, lest anyone should boast. For we are his workmanship." We are his poema. We get the word poem in English. Check that out. He says, "Created in Christ Jesus for good works," not bad works, "good works, which God prepared beforehand that we should walk in them." Walking in fellowship with God will bring good works in your life. We're not saved by good works. We're saved by faith. God wants to work in us and through us. Now, my question to you tonight is, what kind of a person are you in the hands of God tonight? I would pray that you would want to be a man of the word, which means it takes laboring. It takes time to read. It takes time to pray. It takes time to dig in the scriptures. And to me, it's just incredible when you read and you study God's word. Because in the book of Psalms 119:97, he says, "Oh, how I love your law. It is my meditation," notice, "on Wednesday nights only." No. All day. All day long. from the time I get up in the morning to go to work. How can I go to work and how can I be the spiritual father and husband to my wife and to my children, and then go to work with my employees or employers and be a leader if I haven't spent time with God in His Word? What kind of guidance do you have? What kind of fuel do you have? It's really important. The first thing that I do when I get up in the morning, man, is I spend time with God. I don't care if I'm surfing or not. You know why? Because I know my weaknesses. I want to make sure that I know God before I go anywhere. Why? Because the devil knows how to plan everything against us. And you want to make sure that the sword is sharp, not dull. Otherwise, it will be no good in combat. And the sword is the word of God to us today.
0: 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Now, as you commit to spending daily time in the Word of God, we encourage you to visit us at somebodylovesyou.com for helpful study resources. Raul's six-lesson series geared specifically toward Christian dads is available on both CD and USB. We'll tell you how you can get a copy of that in just a few moments. But now, let's get back to more with Raul Reese.
1: So as we study God's Word, it gives us insight to what we should believe about God and eternity. There is no lies. We will know exactly what God's Word says, so we

He says in verse 3, then he read from it the word of God in the open square that was in front of the water gate from the morning until midday. Can you imagine? 6 hours of Bible study. We only have 1 hour. 6 hours. He says, before the men and women and those who could understand. Notice, people that were sitting down listening to the word of God. That's why we have this nursery. We have children's church. Why? Because they don't understand. But those that can understand are welcome to come in and sit and hear the word of God. And then he says what? And the ears of all the people were attentive to the book of the law. The word of God, the importance of opening the scriptures, reading, listening, making sure that I understand what God is saying. Number two, it is called the law of the Lord. Psalm 1:2. He says, but his delight is in the law of the Lord, and in his law he meditates day and night, from sunup to sundown. Thirdly, it is called the scriptures. In John 5:39, Jesus said, you search the scriptures, for in them you think you have eternal life, and these are they which testify of me, Jesus. Fourthly, it is called the Holy Scriptures. In Romans 1:2, which he promised before through his prophets in the Holy Scriptures. It is also called the Word of God. Hebrews 4:12, we already read that. Six, it is called the Word. James 1:21 to 23. Therefore, lay aside all filthiness and overflow of wickedness, and receive with meekness the implanted word, which is able to save your souls. But be you doers of the word, not hearers only, deceiving yourselves. For if anyone is a hearer of the word and not a doer, he is like a man observing his natural face in a mirror. You forget what you really are like. It will have no impact in your life. Seventh, it is called the word of life. Philippians 2:16, holding fast to the word of life so that I may rejoice, Paul says, in the day of Christ, that I have not run in vain or labored in vain. Speaking of the rapture of the church, I haven't wasted my time. Eight, it is called the book. Revelations 22:19, and if anyone takes away from the words of the book of this prophecy, God shall take away his part from the book of life, from the holy city, and from the things which are written in this book. Notice how many times in that scripture he used the book. Secondly, second point is how the word of God is described in scripture. Titles are given to the word of God. Like number one, it is the scriptures that are pure, pure, undefiled. Psalm 19:8 says, the statutes of the Lord are right, rejoicing the heart. The commandment of the Lord is pure, enlightening the eyes of the beholder. Imagine that. And secondly, it is the scriptures that are restraining my life. In Psalm 119:11, he says, your word have I hidden in my heart that I might not sin against you, O God. It restrains you at work. It restrains you in your playground. Wherever you are, the word of God will keep you from sinning. Thirdly, it is the scripture that is perfect. In Psalm 19:7, he says, the law of the Lord is perfect, converting the soul. The testimony of the Lord is sure, making wise the simple. Fourthly, the scriptures are what? Are sure. Psalm 111, 7, 8, the works of his hands are verity and justice. All his precepts are sure. They stand fast forever and ever and are done in truth and uprightness. And then the scriptures are what? Truth. Psalm 119, 142. Your righteousness is an everlasting righteousness, and your law is truth. The scriptures also are enduring. Isaiah 40, verse 8, the grass withers, the flower fades, but the word of our God stands forever and ever and ever. Seventh, the scriptures are effectual. Isaiah 55:11. So shall my word be that goes from my mouth. It shall not return to me void, but it shall accomplish what it pleases. It shall prosper in the things which I send it forth. Isn't that neat? Wherever God sends his word, it is doing his work. It never comes back void. There's good results always by the word of God.

0: 8, it is inspired. 2 Peter 1:19 to 21. He says, so we have the prophetic word confirmed, which you do well to heed. A light that shines speaks of illumination in a dark place. Until the day dawns and the morning shall arise in your hearts, knowing this first, that no prophecy of Scripture is of any private interpretation, for prophecy never came by the will of men, but holy men of God spoke as they were moved by the Holy Spirit. I love that. By the Holy Spirit. So imagine how powerful the Word of God is in our lives if we really study it, if we consume it day and night. Thirdly and lastly, what we need to believe about the Scriptures. Number one, these are proofs given the Word of God. Number one, that we have life in His name, that He'll give us life in the name of Jesus. John 20:31 says, but these things are written that you may believe that Jesus is the Messiah, the Son of God, and that believing you may have life in His name. And what does it do secondly? It gives us eternal life. Eternal life. 1 John 5:13. These things I have written to you who believe in the name of the Son of God, that you may know that you have eternal life and that you may continue to believe in the name of the only Son of God, Jesus Christ. So these are really important to me. Number three, we can have healing in our lives. In Psalm 107:20, he says, he sent his word and it healed them and delivered them from their destructions. Fourthly, that we may have freedom from sin. John 8:32, and you shall know the truth and the truth shall make you free. Fifthly, that we may have conviction. Hebrews 4:12, for the word of God is living and powerful, sharper than any two-edged sword, piercing even the division of soul and spirit and the joints and marrow. It is a discerner of the thoughts and the intents of everyone's heart. And six, that we may see clearly. There are no clouds, no blindfolds. He says that we may give not only instruction, but here again he says, the statutes of the Lord are right, rejoicing the heart. The commandment of the Lord is pure, enlightening the eyes. And then seven, it gives us instruction as believers. Deuteronomy 11:19. You shall teach them to your children, speaking to them when you sit down in your house, when you walk by the way, when you lie down, and when you get up. Notice, fathers, men, the importance of you being the leader of your home with the Word of God. In the morning, in the afternoon, and in the evening, whenever you get a chance. Eight, that we may be obedient to the word of God. Remember Joshua 1:8? This book of the law shall not depart from your mouth, but you shall meditate day and night, and you may observe to do according to all that is written in it. For then if you do that, you will make your way prosperous, and then you will have good success with your wife, with your children, with your job, with the church, with everything and anything you come in contact with because of the word of God. And then ninth, that we may love God's word fully and completely. Psalm 119:47, I will delight myself in your commandments, which I love, O God. And tenth and finally, that we may handle the word of God accurately. 2 Timothy 2:15, be diligent to present yourselves approved to God. The old King James says, make sure you study the word of God. He says, a worker who needs not to be ashamed, but rightly dividing the word of truth. Imagine that. How important is God's word in my life? Very, very important.
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0: Daniel Webster says this, "The Bible is a book of faith and a book of doctrine and a book of morals and a book of religion, of special revelation from God, but it is also a book which teaches man his own individual responsibility, his own dignity, and his equality with his fellow men." Webster said that. So we read the book of books. John Bunyan said, "I have it in every one of my Bibles." He said, "This book will keep you from sin, but sin will keep you from this book." This book will keep you from sin, but sin will keep you from this book. Never, ever forget that tonight, you guys. Blessed is the man that studies and prays, but blessed is the man that eats up God's word and devours it and becomes a man of the word, a man of prayer, a man of the Holy Spirit, and a man of wisdom. And a man who loves and cares for his family and provides for his family and is not afraid of Satan, but he confronts Satan with the Word of God.
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3: weather. An extreme heat warning remains in effect until 11 Tuesday night. We'll see sunny skies through the afternoon with highs near 100, a light northwest wind. Clear tonight, lows in the mid-60s. Sunny skies and a little bit cooler on Tuesday, highs in the mid-80s, mostly clear and lower 50s Tuesday night. I'm meteorologist Matthew Harding on KPDQ.
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0: With SRN News, I'm Keith Peters in Washington. President Trump arrived in the French Alps on Monday to meet with fellow world leaders at the Group of Seven summit after announcing an agreement that he says will bring an end to the U.S. war with Iran.
1: Top of the list of priorities for G7 nations is reopening the Strait of Hormuz so that oil and gas from the Persian Gulf can flow out again to world markets. France and Britain have a proposal to help with that. They are offering warships that could help escort tankers through the strait and also get rid of any mines. That proposal is expected to be discussed as part of wider talks on the Middle East, both at a leaders' dinner that kicks off the G7 this evening and through the next 3 days of talks to Wednesday.
0: Correspondent John Leister reporting. Senate Republicans are resisting an appeal from House Speaker Mike Johnson to act on Social Security reform if they keep control of Congress in 2027. More from correspondent Bernie Bennett.
2: A trustees report that the popular retirement program will become insolvent sooner than expected has lit a fire under lawmakers in both parties to call for reforms like raising the cap on payroll taxes or raising the retirement age. The Social Security trustees report warned that beneficiaries would see their monthly checks cut by 22% in 2032. The speaker warned in a radio interview that Congress needs to tackle the ballooning costs of Social Security, Medicare, and Medicaid, which account for three-quarters of federal spending. Bernie Bennett in Washington.
0: A B-52 bomber crashed shortly after takeoff Monday morning at Edwards Air Force Base in Southern California's Mojave Desert. There's no word on fatalities. The military hasn't said whether the bomber was armed. On Wall Street, a good day as the Dow was up by 468 points. The NASDAQ rose 795. The S&P advanced 122. This is SRN News.
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9: Whether you need to heal a troubled marriage or maintain a healthy relationship, my recommendation is an attitude called loving toughness. 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If I don't call to let her know I'll be late, you can be sure that I'll hear from her when I get home. She'd say, in effect, "Jim, what you did was selfish and I can't let it pass." In those few words, she would have spoken her mind in love, held me accountable, and then we could move on together. In a healthy marriage, some things are worth defending, and mutual respect is at the top of the list. This kind of mutual accountability is the best way I know to avoid an unexpected explosion when stored resentment and anger become a critical mass.
8: For more information, visit drdobsonminute.org.
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0: 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It's Kevin McCullough, Monday through Friday, on That Kevin Show. And now, from the Connors and Sullivan Broadcast Studios, the man who is not what he wants to be, but is way grateful that he's not who he used to be, here.
1: Welcome in. It's That Kevin Show. Kevin McCullough, very glad to have you with us. Kicking off a brand new week, and we have got a lot to get to because it has been a busy end of the weekend into a brand new week, and there's just so much going on. You may have heard the president pretty proud of himself, touting a deal coming in the Iran conflict. One that would give the Strait of Hormuz an automatic green light, remove the naval blockade by American forces, and end the conflict in both Lebanon and Iran. The details of all of it yet to still be seen by me and other people that are in the media. But the Pakistanis have also released a statement saying that they're in support of it. And it seems as though while the Iranian press had a slightly different version of what was being discussed than the one that President Trump presented, it seems that they are consistent in some very, very key ways that actually kind of makes me think this might be a deal. They might be close to a deal. There might actually be a deal here. And if that's the case, if that's the true, honest case, then we are in as good a position as we can be on this Monday. And I'm just thrilled to have you with us. Obviously, this is going to impact the markets. Obviously, this is going to impact the political season that we're in, even the remaining primaries that are going to be run yet. If the president is able to, nail down a deal on Iran, and he's accomplished his objectives, removing the nuclear threat completely, getting the strait open, and secondarily realigning, this is not a primary focus, but secondarily realigning the Middle East around a non-nuclear powered Iran, where the whole neighborhood lives at quiet with one another, be they Iranian or Saudi, or the ones that kind of fall in line with each, which all of the Arab states fall in line with the Saudis. But if that is actually something that's able to be done, this is a very, very exciting day. And the president is riding that momentum as he arrives, in France with the whole purpose at the G7, to get this done. And let me just give you another little update, because this is kind of incredible. It seems as though the Europeans now, after having said, all of the nasty things they've said about Trump in the midst of all this, the interesting thing about this now is that you've got the French, Mr. Macron, saying that they will send their mind-sweeping technology to the Strait of Hormuz to help ensure the safety of that body of water and to get it ready for the opening to take place in a safe way. This is exactly, by the way, what the Brits and the French should be doing. The Brits and the French should both be saying, oh, yes, we're the ones that benefit from that. So that should be something that we do. And the Brits said a couple of weeks ago that they're sending their crew. And now if the French join them, because it's Europe that benefits from the Strait of Hormuz. It's not the U.S. It's not the West, the far West. We don't have anything that goes through there. That's just to get oil to Europe and a few European goods down to Iran, but it's not really anything. And to Asia, by the way, there's some trade that goes from Europe to Asia that goes to the Strait of Hormuz, but it's mostly, it's mostly for the Europeans and for the Asians to be able to have kind of a quick pass through instead of having to go all the way down around the Horn of Africa and then back up. Nobody wants to do that. So that is the big news on the international front today. The U.S. is going to lift some sanctions if Iran gives up nuclear ambitions. But it's going to come with proper verification. This is the vice president saying this today. He confirmed that the U.S. is willing to lift some sanctions against Iran, but only if Tehran makes the long-term commitment to abandon, not to have it be monitored, not to have a nuclear program that's monitored. We cannot trust the Iranians to have anything that's monitored, because if who's going to monitor the monitors? But the vice president saying during an appearance on ABC News that the Iranian commitment would need to include proper verification. On the other hand, if they continue to rebuild their nuclear program, this deal ensures that they will have resources in order to do that. On the other hand, if the Iranians are willing to give up long-term commitment along with a proper verification to give up that nuclear weapon, we're willing to welcome them into the world economy, to lift some sanctions and to turn over a new leaf in that relationship. And the Biden team didn't seem to be bothered by it, and they went right back to it when they had the 4 years in between Trump's two terms. Now, if it was George W. Bush or some traditional Republicans, there would be a different approach to this, which would basically be my way or the highway, and there's no middle room, and there's not even consideration for any middle room. There would be the implication that we need to have more war. There would be the implication that that this amount of intervention that we've done will never be enough. And so the option is basically, with the Obama and the far left, just let them do whatever they want to do and pretend that they're being held accountable. And the far right, or the traditional Republican viewpoint, which is they're bad, they're evil, we must wipe them off the face of the planet, we must install their next leader, we must figure out all these things for them, when we didn't learn our lesson on that in Iraq or Afghanistan. Trump approaches it completely differently. We have, by the way, lost fewer people in this conflict than any modern military campaign in the history of the country. Don't you believe that that is worth noting? We've lost less people in this entire conflict than Joe Biden lost in just bringing people home. You remember he lost 13 of our finest because of the chaos that his plan had of overrunning the Kabul airport and all the problems that brought with it. And we lost 13 men and women, our very, very best in uniform. Thus far, since the Iran conflict has broken out, 8 U.S. service members have lost their lives, 4 of which were not even involved in the Iranian conflict. They weren't even in the region. They were involved in a training accident on a refueling project. And it was tragic, but that had nothing to do with the conflict. So if you really look at the losses due to the conflict, we've lost 4. We could have lost another 2 last week, but those new drone boats that we have that found the guys, it's so cool to see what we can do now. I mean, it's really amazing. Literally, the boat had no people on it, and it went out searching, and it found the 2 Apache helicopter crew that were in the waters in the Strait of Hormuz, and it got them back to their boat without any further injury or damage. And they survived. So, considering what we will have accomplished in keeping Iran nuclear free, getting the Strait of Hormuz open, reducing the price of oil globally, today it's down significantly, it seems to me that the president is on the right track. Do you agree or disagree? Let me know. ThatKevinShow@gmail.com. ThatKevinShow@gmail.com. ThatKevinShow@gmail.com, or on any of my social media. Kevin McCullough, we've got a lot to get to. Don't go anywhere.
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0: Calvin McCullough, glad to have you back with us. It's a big, busy week. Still not officially summer for most of the tri-state area. You still got kids in school here, but I know much of the rest of the country, you are already on the summer schedule. So whether you are or are not, welcome back. We're glad to have you. You know that in this part of the show every day, we ask the big question. You know that I say often that we don't ask the big questions nearly enough. Well, we ask this question every single day. How do we live? How do we live in the context of a world, a culture, a society that despises God, looks on those who read his word as having something wrong with him, and really doesn't want to see the will of God done in the culture around us? Does that make us isolate or bubble out or get resentful and responsive in that way? No. Our mission stays the same, to winsomely tell the lost and broken world about the gospel, about the goodness, about the joy, about the faithfulness of God, and how he overcomes our sin and he can overcome their sin. I'm very, very pleased to have back with us Joey Newton, who is part of Newtown Bible Church in Connecticut. He was with us last year when we were just doing this locally in the New York area. But Joey, we're now in 400 stations across the country and in all top 50 markets. Thank you for coming back. Thank you for spending this week with us. I think it's going to be a really good week.
1: Thank you, Kevin, for having me, and congratulations.
0: Thank you. When we're talking about conversations that Jesus has in Scripture, there's not a whole bunch of them that we get to peek in on. There's a few over the course of his life, but the one we're going to look at this week comes from Luke 18. What are we looking at?
1: We're looking at Jesus' encounter with what is typically called as the rich young ruler, because he was a position of prominence. And in doing so, Jesus really addresses the very heart of what repentance is, and particularly having to explain that to someone who was steeped in religion and, by all accounts, by those who observed him, would have been thought to be someone who knew God and was a part of his kingdom. And so this conversation takes on a particular importance because of those things.
0: Yeah, I think that that's one of the things that Jesus continually surprised people with over the course of his time on earth, was that the people that were thought to be wise and religious and, kind of the foremost examples, just about always got it wrong when they thought about their relationship to God. But there's an earnestness, at least in the asking of the question initially, that this person has.
1: There is, and that's really one of the striking features about it. And, there is certainly much that people get wrong, but one of the striking features of particularly this conversation is that there was a lot that this man also had right. And I think it was in Mark where the account is also recorded, and it says that Jesus loved him. There was a sincerity about this man, and yet with all of his sincerity and all that he did, he missed the main thing, and he walked away from that conversation without salvation, as far as we know from the biblical record.
0: Yeah, and boy, I cannot help but understand the ease of context in today's culture that we could apply there. But just for the sake of those who are listening for the first time and may not have a lot of spiritual history or Bible experience, talk to us about the parallel between the rich young ruler and 21st century America.
1: Well, the parallel is that one of the great themes that runs through Scripture, and particularly in the ministry of Jesus, is this reality that there is the possibility of being very connected to the Christian faith, to religion, while at the same time missing the very heart of it. That is, not having eternal life. And so the great warning of Scripture, and it is a warning by the mercy of God, is that we need to be careful that we're not substituting the reality of repentance and faith and what eternal life actually is with some false representation of it or some wrong idea. You know, one of the most severe warnings that Jesus gave is that there is a broad way that leads to destruction and a narrow path that leads to life. And the interesting thing about that is both of those paths are labeled salvation, are labeled, the end is going to be heaven, but only one leads there. And so getting that right is the most important question that anyone faces. I remember one of the striking just outside of Scripture, but representations of that, actually came from John Bunyan in his famous book, The Pilgrim's Progress. Hmm. And after he gives that whole story, you might remember, and at the very end, he talks about ignorance, who made it across this river, this body of water representing death. And he did it rather easily, whereas Christian struggled a bit and needed the help of his friend Hopeful. But once he got across, rather than being ushered into the gates, he was actually taken away to judgment. And he makes this, Bunyan does this striking statement. He says, "Then I saw that there was a way to hell, even from the gate of heaven, as well as from the city of destruction." Hmm. And so this is something we need to get right.
0: And mm-hmm. you said that he did some right things. What were the right things that he did?
1: Well, to begin with, at the very beginning of the context, is he came to Jesus. It says the ruler came up to Jesus, and he came up to him with a sincere attitude and with a measure of humility. It says he fell down before him. So he came to the right place. He wasn't going somewhere else. He went to Jesus. Jesus was a compelling person. He is, throughout the whole of history, ever since his appearing. But you can imagine even being in his presence. I mean, wherever he went, he drew a crowd. He was compelling in his teaching. He was compelling in the works of power that were authenticating who he was. He was compelling in his very presence. So the first thing is he came to Jesus, and he asked him a question, and he came with a posture of heart that by all external measures seemed to be exactly right in what he should have. And he came with the right question as well. He asked him, "What must I do to inherit eternal life?" And again, that really is the most important question.
0: Well, it seems like he was on his way to where Jesus would want any of us to go, to Jesus himself, asking the most important question we can ask in our lifetime.
1: Well, that's true. But the striking thing about Jesus, as in contradiction to much of the evangelism we see today, is he just didn't take things at face value. He pushed in a little bit further. And really, to get behind or get into the intent of this ruler and essentially forcing him to look at, well, do you know what that means? Do you know what you're really asking? And as the conversation goes on, what will be exposed is he didn't really have a right understanding of what eternal life meant. He didn't really understand what it was that was required to follow Christ and to enter into the salvation that he came to bring. And so, the example we have is that we need, first of all, to be clear on what it is to have eternal life. And we need to be sure not to be too easily moved by what at first has the appearance of a right attitude or the right question, and to probe a little deeper when we have the opportunity to do so.
0: Well, let's talk about that, because you point out in your commentary on this that he knew he did not have eternal life, but how did he know that he didn't? If he didn't know what eternal life was, how did he know that he didn't have it?
1: Well, that's the interesting thing is, of course,
0: our conscience does a pretty good job 24 hours a day of reminding us how corrupt we are. But what are you actually getting at here in terms of him pressing in on the eternal life issue? What was the concept to him if it wasn't what we think of it is as in our kind of modern context?
1: Well, again, that's an interesting feature because by all accounts, he was a good, faithful Jew. He certainly believed in the covenant and would have participated in all of the sacrifices and all of the, the religious structures and systems and liturgies and so forth that were a part of the religion. But he knew he was missing something internally.
0: Yeah.
1: And most likely, I think the guest inference, and this is just an inference, the text doesn't tell us, but that while he may have been fine up until the point of really encountering Christ, and when he saw him and saw his disciples, it seems to have provoked in him some realization that, well, I don't have what they have. There's something different about him. here he is making these claims, and he's observing his life and those who are following him, and the clear implication is that he's realizing, whatever I have, I don't have that, and that's what I need.
0: Which is exactly how the followers of Jesus should be leaving impressions today as we go about our life.
1: Right.
0: So we've just barely scratched the surface here, friend, and we're going to spend all week on Luke 18 and the rich young ruler and kind of what it means to us in answering the question, how do we live? Joy Newton is with us, Dr. Joy Newton from Newtown Bible Church in Newtown, Connecticut. And Joy, thank you for coming back this year, and we look forward to a great week together.
1: Again, thanks for having me, and I really look forward to pressing in a bit more on this as well.
0: You got it. Calvin McCullough coming right back, friends. Don't go anywhere.
2: Stick around for more of That Kevin next.
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4: It is not unusual for a person to have continuing pain after spinal surgery. Some surgeries are necessary, but many are not. I've had many people who had spinal surgery recommended, but I was able to relieve the problem, so this surgery was not needed. 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Listen to Ken, today's story of hope, who had an automobile accident that shattered a vertebra in his neck. As a result, he underwent spinal surgery but had continuing neck pain.
5: Ken, from North Plains, Oregon. I was experiencing neck pain and lower back pain after a rollover truck accident almost 20 years ago. I had a shattered vertebrae, and they had to fuse it to the next lower vertebrae. The neck pain was almost continuous. The pain in my lower back was preventing me from bending over. Dr. Okamoto did a very thorough examination right up front and laid out a treatment plan. He's almost eliminated the neck pain. I was also having muscle spasms in my lower back, and that is completely gone. If someone had an accident like mine, I would suggest that they come see Dr. Okamoto first.
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0: It's That Kevin Show, thatkevinshow.com. We have been on a mission for the last couple of weeks to help as many children as possible who are the children of incarcerated parents find Jesus at summer camp. That's what we're trying to do. We're trying to put those kids in a position where they can find Jesus this summer at Angel Tree Camp. Tom Tradup is back to speak with me here. And Tom, I haven't had the pleasure of actually being at an Angel Tree Camp, but you have, I think, on more than one occasion, and you've experienced, you've talked with some of the children, you've had lunch with some of the kids, you've sat and kind of gotten to know what their experience is like. Take us inside what it's like to be at Angel Tree Camp.
1: Well, let me just say thank you for having me, first off. And secondly, there is not, to my knowledge, an Angel Tree Camp. What they do is they make arrangements with a network of summer camps all over the country. All 50 states have them. And so it's Camp Pottawatomie or something in Oklahoma until the second week of July. And then it becomes Angel Tree Camp.
0: Right.
1: And for that week, everybody is on the Angel Tree staff. They take over. You've got Christian songs they're singing. You've got activities that are all fresh air, fun things for these kids who are children of prisoners, maybe have never been out of a hot city before. Some of them are freaked out just by the idea that they're going out into nature. They go, where are we? And they start off the first day, these kids that I met at Angel Tree Camp. I went to one in California with Larry Elder, our friend, and the kids are kind of reclusive and keep to themselves the first day, not only because they're new at camp and they don't know anyone, that happens at any summer camp, but also they don't understand, because I guess that nobody tells them, all the kids at the camp this week will be in the same situation you are. They have a mom or a dad, or maybe both, who are in prison. And so by supper time, they have made friends and talked to somebody else, and they go, what's your dad in for? And they go, what do you mean? And they suddenly, it clicks that all of us here at Angel Tree Camp this week have a parent who's incarcerated. And so the barriers go down. They just start having fun like every kid wants to have. And it's such a blessing for them. And you said you're on a mission. In fact, you have that sort of Howie Mandel look. You know, he's on the million-dollar mission on Deal or No Deal.
0: Yeah.
1: You've done so many good things to get people to donate already for Angel Tree Camp. It only costs $200 to send a kid to camp, and it did cost a lot more than that, believe me, for the actual camp experience. But there's subsidies and gifts and people who do in-kind things. And so whatever you can donate, you watching and listening, if it's $50, if it's $100, if you can send a kid to camp for $200, that's great. But if you can only afford a little bit less, or that's what you feel led to give, please do, because we'll combo that up with the other gifts that are coming in. And every time we hit another $200, that means another deserving boy or girl who, through no fault of their own, has been placed in this situation with a mom or dad in prison. They didn't do anything wrong.
0: Yeah.
1: And so it's an opportunity to really bless a child. And, you know, we're headed a couple of weeks from now into the 250th birthday of America. And what better gift could you give to this United States of America on our 250th birthday than to have more young, positive Christian kids heading into the future, instead of kids who may be going in a different direction, following in their parents' footsteps and being part of the legal system and maybe going to prison themselves?
0: I think that's one of the most exciting things, because, and look, those of you that listen to me and watch, you know that I'm an unapologetic evangelical Christian, excited about what Jesus did in my own life. I want to tell other people about it all the time. And even my former colleague, Charlie Kirk, who, he really was such an incredible person, changing the world in so many ways. He said at the end of his life, what he wanted to be known for was courage about his faith. Friends, faith is connected to this in such a deep level. First of all, Prison Fellowship is the one that's organizing the entire thing. And that is, the ministry that Chuck Colson started when he went to prison. saw the need for the gospel inside of prison, came out, dedicated his life to helping prisoners find Jesus. They have a Bible study program that they have been using for years that is so effective. A lot of inmates find Jesus through it. And when they graduate from that program, there's some benefits. There's some actual benefits that they're given. One is that their kid can be nominated to receive a present at Christmas time from their parents' name. Somebody donates a toy. They give it to little Susie because dad is in the slammer, but they get a little note from dad. And there's some things that just to say that you're not forgotten, that you're just, you know, you are important. They hear the gospel. They learn life skills. They have in-depth conversations with counselors who are with them and kind of mentoring them throughout the week. And as Tom, you were inferring, when the week is over, they may have been a little gun shy getting in there. But when the week is over, they're clinging to these counselors. They're like, we don't want to go home. Like, it's been the most magical thing they've ever experienced.
1: There are tears when they have to get back on the bus. And a lot of them come back the following year. And many of the kids stay in touch over the course of the next year, supporting each other, building each other up, and saying, let's get together at the cabin next year. So yeah. It is a life-changing experience.
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7: The resurrection is vital. This is Ken Ham, an Aussie transplant with a passion for God's Word and the Gospel. Many Christians only think about the resurrection of Jesus around Easter, but we should reflect on it all year round. You see, the resurrection secured the hope of every believer for eternity. The apostles believed that Christ's resurrection was so important that it became the heart of their message. And you'll find it all through the New Testament. Paul even writes that if Christ wasn't raised,

0: Monday underway, and Kevin McCullough, glad to have you with us. And even with all the good news of the deal in Iran, well, we've got to wait and see if they actually sign it. We'll see. I mean, they say that they're going to do things, and then they don't do things. But oil is coming down. The markets are kind of, you know, responding to that in a certain way. President Trump's out at the G7. What all will come of that? Well, we'll watch and we'll tell you. But we are continuing our series right now with David Fisher of Landmark Capital, which is my favorite gold and silver dealer in the globe. I've bought more with him than anybody else, and I've always loved how he takes personal care of every customer that comes his way. And David, we've been talking for the last couple of weeks about a very important concept, which is the idea of how you can roll over portions of your 401k or your IRA, or maybe the entire thing. Some people have done that, into physical gold and silver as an IRA itself. And today we're talking about another step in this direction. What's the theme of today's discussion?
1: So today is how physical gold and silver in your IRA protects you from a bail-in. Let me explain what that is. You know, we bailed out, General Motors and other entities.
0: Lehman Brothers, too big to fail.
1: Yeah. And but we didn't have enough money to bail out everybody. Around 204 U.S. banks went under. And previous to that, a year before that, seven countries went into their citizens' bank accounts and also their pensions and took money legally. And so in the look back of 2008, under the Obama administration, they passed a law called the Dodd-Frank that says when the next financial calamity comes, the government has legal authority to go into your 401k or IRA and other paper assets, your checkings, your savings. Fox News says any paper asset is in the bullseye of the government, and they can take 56 to 71%. So if you have physical gold and silver, bail-ins are done on paper. Physical gold and silver is exempt from that, so that's why it's really important to roll over a portion of that. I don't know if that's going to be something that the Trump administration is really concerned about. But, you know, I think President Trump's talking about gold and Fort Knox, and that ties into this also.
0: Well, and I just want to say, because of your long time being with me, you helped me understand the bail-in in a really powerful way. But, friends, I don't want to rush past what David just said. This is legally what the government is already given itself legality to do. To reach into your electronic investments, your paper investments, and say, okay, we need this, and they just take it. And what do they replace it with, David? Just an IOU?
1: They give you an IOU. You get a treasury an asset called a treasury bill that they pay you back over time. It's in essence just kind of like
0: it's an IOU note. It's like when you used to borrow some from your dad, say, oh, dad, I'll pay you back. Here's the IOU. That's about what it's worth in the moment. If you're really in need of your money and they've done that, it's not there for you.
1: You're exactly right.
0: Well, having said that, physical gold and silver, obviously, as an IRA, is a different commodity because it's not electronic. They can't just reach in and snatch it like that. In fact, in your personal program and helping people roll over IRAs to physical gold and silver, you actually help them take possession of it so that they can store it. They can hold it themselves and see for themselves that it hasn't gone anywhere.
1: Yeah, there's loopholes in the law that some lawyers have figured out how to do this, and lots of people are following that pathway. You know, think of it this way. Iran, somewhere around $100 billion of their assets were seized, and previously in 2022, the United States froze $300 billion of Russian assets. So the world is freaked out about that, and the dollarization happened. And this is why we've seen this big push out of treasuries, Kevin, on a global level, into physical gold. And the number since 2022, I know you said this before, but I predicted on your program about 4 or 5 years ago that gold would double. And, you know, it's done more than that. And silver did even more than gold. And it's outperforming the stock market. But now we have geopolitical tension.

0: still happening, and there's this verification of gold in Fort Knox. So President Trump wants to audit that. So if you have physical gold and silver in a depository, be like just the rest of the countries. Get your physical gold and silver in your possession. And there's legal ways, loopholes that you can do that, because the country is going to continue to print money, continue to go into debt, and they have to do something. And it looks like President Trump wants to back the currency by gold.
1: Well, I was about to say, you mentioned Fort Knox, and you've mentioned it twice now. That's important because of what you just said about backing the currency. So that means if I buy gold before he does the audit, the likelihood that that gold increases in value is rather significant.
0: The last time that they revalued gold, and they would have to do it again, gold went up 70%, Kevin, overnight. So this is not a get-rich-quick scheme, but this is position yourself, because that is the direction it looks like our administration is taking, and he certainly likes to do things out of the ordinary. That would be out of the ordinary, backing the currency by gold, but it would fix a heck of a lot of things financially, and I think that's the direction he's going to do before the end of his term.
1: Okay, quickly, tell us about the limited-time offer that you're offering in conjunction with this series of transferring the 401k and IRA into physical gold and silver IRAs.
0: So anybody who's hearing my voice, it's not a gimmick or anything. 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
1: 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Thank you for being with us.
0: Thank you, Kevin.
1: You got it. Kevin McCullough coming back on this Money Monday. Don't go anywhere.
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10: Extreme heat warning remains in effect until 11 Tuesday night. We'll see sunny skies through the afternoon with highs near 100, a light northwest wind. Clear tonight, lows in the mid-60s. Sunny skies and a little bit cooler on Tuesday, highs in the mid-80s. Mostly clear and lower 50s Tuesday night. I'm meteorologist Matthew Harding on KPDQ.
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11: And on this Money Monday, it is good to have you with us. And I just want to say again, thank you. We're talking about leaving a legacy for other people when we talk with David Fisher and Lou Bassanese and Hillary Kramer and all these folks. We're talking about leaving a legacy, a financial legacy for people that come behind, because that's what we believe the biblical thing is to do. And yet, let me just say that if we just leave that legacy for just ourselves, we miss the point. We miss the point of what God is really entrusting us with when it comes to financial resources. And I just want to say that over the weekend, we are now closing in on close to 90 children that we have been able to secure summer camp for these kids who are the children of incarcerated parents. And in doing so, that's 90 children that are going to hear the gospel. That's 90 children that are going to find Jesus and fresh air and horseback riding and fishing and time with children who are like them in multiple ways. Not only does every child at an Angel Tree camp have a parent who's been incarcerated, they also are all children whose parents, while incarcerated, have completed the Bible study program. And it's many weeks in the making. They've completed the Bible study program in prison from prison fellowship. And the reason that this child in particular gets to go to camp is because their parent completed that Bible program. And as a reward for completing the program, they're allowed to nominate their child to become a scholarship recipient for Angel Tree Camp. The incarcerated parent can't afford to send the child to camp. You do understand that, right? They're in prison. This child would have no way of going to a Christian camp and hearing about Jesus and having their lives changed if their parent, you know, did not nominate them. This is the only way that they're going to get to Christian camp this summer. And so, the camps have begun, but we still have, about 50 or 60 spots left that we can help make sure they get to camp by being faithful to give our gift. And if you've been meaning to and you thought you ran out of time, we've gotten extended it for a little bit longer. You can go to my website, thatkevinshow.com. Click the banner at the top of the page. Your gift, no matter what size, cobbled together with other gifts, if it adds up to $200, is going to get that child a week of Christian camp where they're not only going to hear the gospel, they're going to be surrounded by counselors and other children who have accepted the gospel, who have received Jesus, and who are there because they want to help this child receive Jesus. The camps are invested because it costs more than $200 per child to go, but the camps have put some skin in the game. Angel Tree has provided the entire curriculum and the instructions and the counselors. And friends, we just need your help to make sure that we get that child there. If you were to try to do that on your own, you could send a child to a Christian camp, but it's going to cost you $500 to $1,000 for the 1 week, for just the 1 week. So This is an amazing value. It's an amazing investment in who God has created these children to be. And at the end of the day, it is going to be life-changing if they accept Jesus the way their parents have accepted Jesus. Most of the parents that have finished the Bible study program in prison have become believers in Jesus. They want their child to become a believer in Jesus, but they don't want their child to have to do it on the inside of a prison cell. They want them to find Jesus in a beautiful place. A wonderful place, a Christian camp with people who love them and are caring and loving on them while their parents do their time. Would you help us? ThatKevinShow.com. I need 40 more children just this week to find Christian camp. ThatKevinShow.com. ThatKevinShow.com. 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
14: God is omnipresent. He's going to know everything. He'll be able to say, yep, this is it. This is what's happening. And he will rule with a rod of iron. But I also love, again in the Amplified, it says he will shepherd and control them with a staff, or a scepter, or a rod of iron. So the thought again is he is the good shepherd and he will be ruling and reigning, but he's also going to do it with complete justice and complete righteousness.

0: We have a very interesting program in store for you today on Simple Faith as we continue in chapter 20 in our study through the book of Revelation. Now, after the rapture of the church, the seven-year tribulation and return of Christ, we're told that Jesus will reign in his kingdom. The really cool thing about that is if you're a believer, you're going to rule and reign with Christ. What will that be like and when will it occur? Well, Pastor Bill Henry will share some thoughts in just a few moments. Again, we're in chapter 20 of Revelation. We'll look at verses 4 through 6 today in a message titled, The Millennial Kingdom of Jesus.
1: 1 Thessalonians 4:18, it says, Therefore, comfort one another with these words. And then go over to chapter 5, verse 11. Paul writes, Therefore, comfort each other and edify one another just as you have been doing. So this morning, as we turn now to Revelation chapter 20, please, be comforted as we read these words today, as we study what we're studying here in Revelation chapter 20. Because remember, Paul was writing about the things of the last days when he was writing there to be comforted by those things. So Revelation chapter 20, verses 4 through 6. And I saw thrones, and they sat on them, and judgment was committed to them. And I saw the souls of those who had been beheaded for their witness to Jesus and for the word of God, who had not worshipped the beast or his image, and had not received his mark on their foreheads or on their hands. And they lived and reigned with Christ for 1,000 years. But the rest of the dead did not live again until the 1,000 years were finished. This is the first resurrection. Blessed and holy is he who has part in the first resurrection. Over such, the second death has no power. But they shall be priests of God and of Christ, and shall reign with him 1,000 years. So this morning, as we come here into verses, 4 through 6, is we're basically at the beginning of what's called the millennial kingdom of Jesus Christ. We're basically seeing a fulfillment of part of the Lord's Prayer that hopefully we all pray continually. In Matthew 6:9, Jesus was, when he was giving, commanding his disciples to pray, he said, In this manner, therefore, pray, Our Father in heaven, hallowed be thy name, thy kingdom come, thy will be done on earth as it is in heaven. Now, we pray that for today, praying that, hey, Lord, let your will be done here in the church. Let your will be done in my life. Let your will be done on earth. But this is a literal fulfillment that we've come to now in this portion of the scripture. His kingdom come. His will be done here upon the earth. And so today, again, we're getting a brief glimpse into what the millennial reign of Jesus Christ will be like. Remember last week, millennia, from the Latin meaning.